0: dance after taking a class during her junior year. The professor who taught the class was amazing, and it was super interesting, she says. After graduation, she stayed on at Colgate to help that professor set up a new lab, and what was meant to be a summer job ended up lasting 3 years. As part of her job, Gretchen learned to use a mass spectrometer, and when a scientist at WHOI wanted to acquire one, she had the right experience. Gretchen describes the pattern of her career as happenstance, her word, but it would be equally accurate to say that she simply made a habit of saying yes to the opportunities that presented themselves. 15 years later, she still loves working in a place full of, as she puts it, really smart people working on really interesting science. Although she was a high school runner and remembered watching her father and brother in the Boston Marathon, Gretchen did not become a distance runner herself until she was at Colgate. She started noticing that she was feeling out of shape and having a hard time with stairs. Although she didn't know it at the time, she was also dealing with the effects of an undiagnosed thyroid problem. The woman she worked for was planning to run a half marathon along with some other members of the geology department, and they encouraged Gretchen to join them. As she recalls, I went to the track and ran a half mile, and I was winded, and I thought, how am I going to do this 26 more times? But despite those misgivings, she finished, and she felt as if she'd made a respectable effort. Her co-worker qualified for the Boston Marathon, which, she said, added to the little nugget in my head, and Gretchen Swar ran her first full marathon in the spring of 2011. It was during her training for that race that she met her husband, who was training for a half Ironman. For their third date, they ran a half marathon together. The two of them trained for the 2013 Lake Placid Ironman competition while planning their wedding, a combination she does not recommend. Gretchen continued to do mostly triathlons until her daughter was born in 2015. She switched back to marathons because the training was easier to manage while juggling childcare and her job. Now she often runs at 4 o'clock in the morning before anyone else is awake. That might sound like a sacrifice, but it allows her time for herself without sacrificing family time. And the training is necessary, she says, because Gretchen is almost always preparing for a new race. Her efforts have led her to complete 6 of the world marathon majors. They are Tokyo, Boston, London, Berlin, Chicago, and New York City. She has traveled to all 7 continents, but her next goal is to run a marathon on each of them. And if you're keeping track, she did run the Adelaide Marathon in Australia. But since then, Sydney has been added to the World Marathon Major list. She recently ran and won the Antarctic Ice Ultra. And this past Christmas, she was able to fulfill her daughter's dream of visiting the Everglades while also taking on the Dopey Challenge, a 5K, 10K, half marathon, and marathon in 4 days at, as you might expect, Disney World. The Toronto Marathon in 2024 might be one of her most memorable, though, because she ran it in a chef costume, carrying a 3-kilogram frying pan. And she didn't just set the record, she did it just months after a bad bicycle accident had left her with a concussion significant enough to require intensive rehabilitation. She had lost, as she puts it, a considerable amount of fitness and speed, which made her success in the event that much more gratifying. Gretchen, as you might expect, has no plans to stop, even after checking so many goals off her list. South America and Africa are next, because they are the places she wants to travel with her family, as well as complete marathons on 7 continents. And while she has no current plan for a race in China, her daughter has said that she would love to see pandas in the wild. In running, as in her career, Gretchen Swar has made a habit of saying yes to unexpected opportunities and embracing the experiences that have resulted. Even if you have no intention or desire to run a marathon yourself, we can all learn from Gretchen's example that saying yes can lead us down a path of adventure that we might never have expected. The story on Gretchen Swar was written by Marie Spadaro for Cape Cod Life magazine. Next up from Cape Cod Life magazine's section on notable neighbors, a story about Luke Lomeland, written by Chris White. Captain Luke Lomeland, L-O-M-E-L-A-N-D, reckons that he could hold the Guinness Book of World Records distinction for the highest number of trips through the Cape Cod Canal, where he first began operating vessels in 1985. But he started working on boats even before that. I was in the Coast Guard right out of high school for 4 years, from 1973 to 77, he says. I got my Coast Guard license and have been running boats ever since, end quote. He retired from the U.S. Army Corps of Engineers in 2011 after serving for 30 years as a captain and marine traffic controller, but he still works Cape Cod Canal during the summer when he runs the Monhegan. It's the area's only sightseeing cruise vessel. He also works as a fill-in captain on the Cormorant, the ferry that runs between Woods Hole and Nauchon Island. Lomeland began his career with the ACOE in a small craft patrolling the canal, then earned a promotion to tug master in 1986. He spent most of the next 25 years covering this 7-mile stretch of water aboard the Menomet, not to be confused with the town of Menomet. She was a rescue tug, he says, but she's no longer in operation. The government contracted her out after I retired. In the rescue capacity, Lomeland would assist disabled tugs, barges, and ships, and sometimes that would also include firefighting. She was also a Lloyd's of London Class A icebreaker, he says. Double-skinned in the bow, she could break about 1 foot of ice. Over his 30 years, Lomeland assisted countless vessels, but fortunately many of the situations were relatively minor. Rescue means life and death, and that didn't happen very often, he says. Most of the time we would make a situation static until we could get better resources in. But the mariners community was glad we were around, always. We had a tug crew there 16 out of 24 hours, 7 days a week. It was sort of like a firehouse, he says. One of the trickier incidents, though, that Lomeland assisted on was when another tug and barge lost steering. As he puts it, they came to a stop right under the railroad bridge. It was a loaded barge carrying oil, a pretty big deal at the time. If it had hit the rocks, it would have been catastrophic, especially in terms of the environmental cost. Fortunately, the situation developed close to the office, and as Lomeland recalls, we were there in 10 minutes. For Lomeland, the sea and boats were in his blood for at least 3 generations. His family has made its livelihood on the ocean. I'm a first-generation American, he says. We're Norwegians. My grandfather immigrated here and fished out of New Bedford. My father was also a commercial fisherman. Lomeland currently lives in Wareham, Massachusetts, though he called Marion home for many years. He has served on the Marine Advisory Committee there, and he continues to gather with mariners at the Marion General Store for what he calls an old sailors group. Although much of his work took place in the canal, Lomeland's job had a number of different facets. Under a contract with FEMA, he was a first responder at September 11th, 2001, operating patrol boats for 3 weeks. We were ferrying people out, he recalls. Then, after Hurricane Katrina, he conducted quality control on the blue roofs, as he puts it. He also helped out after Hurricane Rita. In addition to assist and rescue, he operated the survey tug named the Bourne. We used side-scan sonar to survey the bottoms, says Lomeland, and we surveyed from Maine right down through Connecticut. If someone hit a rock that wasn't on the chart, we would go looking for it. The tug would also inspect dredging operations. These often take place in harbor entrances to ensure safe navigation, where the Bourne would double-check to make sure to see if the contractor was making it deep enough. As he puts it, it was pretty interesting work, not a 9-to-5 job pushing paper. I was on boats all the time. The story on Luke Lomeland was written by Chris White for Cape Cod Life magazine. Next notable neighbor, number 3, is John Sullivan. The story is written by Marie Spadaro. You might be familiar with 6 degrees of separation, that hypothesis that suggests that any one person can be connected to any other through no more than 5 intermediaries. If you were to have lived on Cape Cod and become involved in the fine arts or performing arts community any time in the past 50 years, you would need to look no further than John Sullivan to know that the theory holds true. Illustrator, cartoonist, sculptor, filmmaker, director, performer, teacher, John Sullivan's influence can be traced locally, nationally, and internationally through the projects that he's contributed to and the generations of students he's taught and mentored. His induction into the National Teachers Hall of Fame in 2004 is just one of the many honors bestowed upon him and on the programs he ran at Barnstable High School. If you weren't lucky enough to have been one of John's students, you might still have felt his influence if you've ever been to the Enchanted Village in Hyannis, Massachusetts at Christmas time, or if you've attended one of the many events he's been a part of in his role as Santa Claus. That's a role he has also played on a national ad for the National Football League. It's also possible that you've been to a store or a restaurant that is staffed by one of the many J1 international students he's hosted over the summers. It was in this role that he traveled to Kazakhstan to see one of those students graduate medical school at the top of his class and to accept the appreciation of the nation's vice president for his support of international students. Although John is not a Cape Cod native, he grew up in Chelsea, Massachusetts, attended St. John's Prep, and then the Massachusetts College of Art. He's been on the Cape since the mid-1970s. His Cape Cod career began at Cotton Pick and Tees, where he was an artist illustrator. Trained as an art teacher, a friend mentioned that Barnstable High School had an opening, and he joined the faculty in 1978 and launched an arts revolution. John's enthusiasm for his work and his commitment to his students led to the launch of the Barnstable High School Drama Club Haunted House in 1980. John worked with the writers and composers to create new shows and restage classics, often with casts of more than 100 performers and orchestras made up of both high school music students and local professionals. Also, he was instrumental in the design of the Performing Arts Center at Barnstable High School that has increased local performance opportunities for students and community members and hosted touring productions from around the country. And as if all of that were not enough, John's students have gone on to work across the spectrum of the arts. Actor Neil McDonough, who rose to fame for his role in HBO's Band of Brothers, was, as John Sullivan recalls, the first freshman ever cast in a leading role. More recently, John taught Siobhan Magnus of American Idol fame, profiled in Cape Cod Life magazine in 2015. Emmy Award-winning producer John M. Best is a former Sullivan student, as is Andrew Rappo, whose work with Sullivan inspired him to pursue a career in digital design that included time at Disney, Warner Brothers, and Hasbro. John left Barnstable briefly for California, where he studied at Cal Arts. As he puts it, no one at Mass Art was doing animation at the time, and I thought my skills could be better. His work earned him recognition, and after he returned, he got a call from John Luskin at Industrial Light and Magic, offering him the opportunity to return and work on the dinosaurs for Jurassic Park. When he turned it down, he said Luskin told him he would miss the opportunity of a lifetime, but Sullivan replied, "I probably am, but I'd rather be where I'm happy." He took several students to see Jurassic Park when it came to theaters, and he admits the work was amazing. But when he thought about what the process of getting those dinosaurs on the screen would take, only one word came to mind: tedious. Although he is no longer teaching, John still works with young people because he hosts international students every year when they arrive through the J-1 visa program to work in local businesses. He's not responsible for their educations anymore, but he does provide practical advice and assistance with everything from cooking and cleaning to transportation and relationship advice. One of those students recently came back to the U.S. on a student visa, and John was instrumental in and helping him pass his driving test. In addition to his busy holiday schedule as Santa Claus, John makes time for art year-round. He's the creator of the Pizza Shark and currently is hard at work illustrating the fourth in a series of children's books with author Linda Cronin. The thing is, he says, they talk about people getting a second act. I thought I would just be at home with the dog working in the garden, but dot, dot. When you spend time with John Sullivan and talk to him about all that he's done, Paul's never having had all of the adventures that he originally imagined. But we all agree with his brother Harry when he says at the film's end, "Here's to my brother George, the richest man in town." It's hard to imagine a life richer in experience and community than John Sullivan's, or a community more enriched by one person's work than this one. This story on John Sullivan was written by Marie Spadaro for Cape Cod Life magazine. Next, another notable neighbor from Cape Cod Life magazine, and two, in fact, Bert and John Jacobs, the story written by Chris White. For brothers and co-founders of the American lifestyle brand Life is Good, Bert and John Jacobs, for the two of them, Cape Cod has always been more than a place. It has helped to shape their brand. "Bert and I have had a lot of fun on the Cape," John says, "and its spirit is definitely woven into the Life is Good brand. Once people get over those bridges, they tend to simplify and savor their time on Cape Cod in a healthy way. When we were starting our business," he says, "sleeping in the van and selling in the streets and dorms for 5 years, we always looked for little ways to keep fun and humor at the forefront. It could be that we were shooting hoops or throwing a frisbee or just cracking jokes about our latest pathetic sales effort. But laughter made nightly rejection easier to shake off," he says. In 1994, at a street fair, though, things began looking up. They sold out of their first run of Life is Good, L-I-G, t-shirts in an hour. And it was the catalyst the brothers needed to educate themselves on how retail stores operated. "Many of our earliest graphics celebrated simple pleasures, the ocean, beaches, biking, kayaking. So naturally, we headed for Cape Cod to try to sell them. In fact, at one tiny Cape Cod store, a woman asked us if Jake, the original Life is Good character, ate ice cream. We said, 'No, but give us about an hour and he will.'" Those early years for the Jacobs brothers were centered around learning about and listening to what consumers loved and then making art that would celebrate it. The business expanded, but along the way, so did its sense of purpose. "Our customers showed us the deeper meaning of Life is Good," they say. "Through chemotherapy, losing loved ones, all kinds of adversity, people shared moving stories of the way they managed to stay positive. They stoked not only a deeper level of gratitude for simple things like road trips or bike rides or a dive in the ocean, but they also inspired us to create the Life is Good Playmaker Project, which teaches early childhood professionals how to help kids heal from trauma. It's about spreading the power of optimism," he says, "to young kids who need it most. And more than 10% of our annual net profits are donated to the Playmakers. There are now more than 30,000 trained Playmakers across the United States, and they are reaching more than 1 million children each year." Bert and John were the youngest of 6 children raised by an extraordinary mother named Joan, who showed them just how important play can be. Despite navigating financial challenges and the everyday pressures of raising a family, Joan always made sure their home was full of joy and optimism. Whether it was drawing, singing, storytelling, or simply getting outside to move around and explore nature, she made play a constant and meaningful part of the children's lives. When we think about time on the Cape, visiting friends, renting shacks, weddings, bringing little kids back, it's all about good friends and family, nonstop laughter, and simple play, wiffle ball, summer basketball tournaments, rides on the rail trail, body surfing, all-day battles, and every conceivable beach game, John says with a smile. Celebrating a cherished Cape Cod tradition, Life is Good has even partnered with the Cape Cod Baseball League to create co-branded tees for fans of its storied teams throughout the region. From family traditions on the Cape to collaborations that celebrate community, simplicity remains at the heart of everything the brand creates. John says, quote, "These days, our art and our product offerings and overall business are so much better, faster, more sophisticated, thanks to an incredible team. But at the same time," he continues, "we all still recognize the power of simplicity to improve everything from t-shirt messages to our customer experience. In our personal lives, we know the greatest days often have the fewest ingredients, like good games, great people, salt water, sand, and sky. Fortunately, as he puts it, on the Cape, they are all easy to come by." The story on Bert and John Jacobs was written by Chris White for Cape Cod Life magazine. Next from Cape Cod Life magazine, this story called "The Gingerbread Blueprint," celebrating 160 years of the gingerbread cottage in Oak Bluffs. It's written by Christina Galt. Not to be confused with a festive holiday treat or a make-believe home in a fairy tale forest, the gingerbread cottages on Martha's Vineyard are not made of cookies or decorated with candy, but rather they are adorned with history and charm. The American Victorian architecture found tucked in the town of Oak Bluffs has stood for decades as the surrounding blueprint of the island develops with the ever-changing modern world. The land is owned by the Martha's Vineyard Camp Meeting Association, a religious nonprofit established on the island back in the 1800s. It's recognized as a National Historic Landmark. What began as a modest religious group living in tents has transformed into a thriving community. According to MVCMA's website, tenants of the land began building cottages between 1859 and 1864 that later became known as the iconic gingerbread cottages, due to their unique Carpenter Gothic style. Nearly all of the more than 300 cottages that are still standing today are independently owned. Most of them have been passed down through generations. And the owners lease their lots from the association under long-term lease agreements. Second-generation cottage owner Ken Potter, for example, says his family began renting cottages at the camp back in the 1950s. "My parents were drawn to the campgrounds and to Martha's Vineyard. They, Amy and Robert Potter, purchased their cottage in 1982, and after my mom passed away in 2018, the cottage went to us kids," Potter says. And he notes he purchased the property from his siblings a year later. For more than 40 years, the cottage at 47 Trinity Park has been home to a lot of joy and warmth," he says. "My parents loved it, and I have really nice family memories there." Like many cottage owners, the Potters welcome visitors to rent their home in the hopes they too will create lasting family memories on the island. "In the almost 60 years that I've been coming to the island," Potter says, "the campgrounds have not changed, and there is comfort and connection in knowing that it never will." The MVCMA has a strict construction and preservation handbook that all cottage owners have to abide by in order to maintain the historic integrity of the storybook architecture, in addition to the U.S. Department of Historic Preservation guidelines. For example, Potter says, "For the outside, you need to use wood and vinyl, plastic or aluminum siding, and windows are not allowed. The outside of the cottage is high maintenance, from rotting wood to painting. There's constant upkeep here, but I take pride in maintaining the home for family, friends, and renters." In 2020 and 2021, 47 Trinity Park was updated with white oak flooring throughout the first floor and a remodeled kitchen. As Potter puts it, "the MVCMA requires us to maintain the outside without altering it, but we are free to make changes and modern updates to the inside." As he flips houses for a living, Potter says, "I feel comfortable restoring this property. It's a continuous labor of love." While it is the whimsical architectural charm of the homes that draws people to the neighborhood, it's also the community that's at its heart. Every August, homeowners decorate the exteriors of their cottages with paper lanterns, welcoming the residents of Martha's Vineyard to the campground for the Grand Illumination Night. According to the MVCMA website, the first recorded illumination night took place on Martha's Vineyard in August of 1869. Later, it became a magical summer tradition that was exclusive to the Gingerbread Cottage community. One of the most popular family-friendly events on the island, visitors travel from all over to take part in this tradition that spans decades, even renting charter boats simply to go over for the night. The festivities begin at the MVCMA's Historic Tabernacle, where you can hear music by the Vineyard Haven Band and witness the lighting of the first lantern before strolling through the lit streets and taking in the hard work of the dedicated cottage community. When asked what it's like living in such a close-knit and historic Oak Bluffs community, Potter says it feels like a sense of family. For all the cottage owners, this is such a special place, and for many of them, their family lineage goes back several generations. And he adds, from a historic standpoint, it is fun to answer people's questions about the cottage. As he says, the most common one is, do people actually live there? Gingerbread Cottages, by the way, are located at 62 Trinity Park in Oak Bluffs, Massachusetts, on Martha's Vineyard. You can learn more about the association, renting cottages, etc., at the website 47trinity.com, the number 4, number 7, trinity.com. The story was written by Christina Galt for Cape Cod Life magazine. She is the digital editor at Cape Cod Life Publications and the editor of Cape Cod Dog. And that's tonight's look at life in and around New England. I'm Joanne Nesty. Thank you for listening.
1: From the Bureau of Economic Geology, this is Earth Date. In the 1970s, Roger Payne had a multi-platinum record, a surprise hit for two big reasons. Payne was a marine biologist, not a musician, and the singers on the album were whales. Payne's Songs of the Humpback Whale revealed that other creatures may have complex language. It raised interest in whale intelligence and led to the passage of laws protecting them. It also encouraged scientists from many different fields to try to figure out what the whales are saying. Project SETI has been studying the dialogue of a clan of sperm whales in the Caribbean for many years. Sperm whales communicate with rapid clicks produced by blowing pressurized air through their nasal cavities, which is then amplified by a resonating organ in their heads. They can vary the number and tempo of the clicks to form complex streams. Scientists recorded thousands of click streams, then used machine learning to uncover 156 patterns shared by individuals in the clan, like a vocabulary of whale words. However, they still have no idea what these words could mean. So the next step is to attach cameras to the whales to try to connect actions to the words. If they can understand this whale clan's vocabulary, they may be able to communicate with them and perhaps decipher the language of other whales, other life forms on Earth, maybe even signals from beyond our planet. I'm Scott Tinker.
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4: The forecast for tonight has increasing clouds with a low around 58. Tomorrow, Wednesday, rain is likely with thunderstorms also possible. It'll be cloudy with a high near 70. And tomorrow night we'll have rain and possibly a thunderstorm with a low around 49. Thursday, there's a slight chance of rain. It'll be partly sunny with a high near 62. And Thursday night, a slight chance of showers, partly cloudy with a low around 42. Friday will be sunny with a high near 64. And Friday night, partly cloudy with a low around 44. Have a good evening. 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
6: Hi, and welcome to the Magazine Rack on Chris. I'm Bill Walton. Today, I will be reading from the May 2026 issue of The Atlantic. This article is written by Judith Shulevitz and is titled The Art of the New Deal. What the murals of the Wilbur J. Cohen Federal Building can teach us about patriotism, propaganda, and beauty. To forge a new social contract is one thing. To explain it to people is another. The bureaucrats of the New Deal understood that very well. They also knew that art and architecture could be powerful spreaders of political ideas. As it brought America out of the Depression, the Franklin D. Roosevelt administration built or funded courthouses, post offices, town halls, gyms, pools, auditoriums, and much more, tens of thousands of public buildings and facilities, and its arts programs employed as many as 10,000 artists to decorate them. The Wilbur J. Cohen Federal Building, originally the Social Security Board Building, exemplifies New Deal art and architecture at their best. It's the Sistine Chapel of the New Deal, in the words of the founder of the Living New Deal, an organization dedicated to documenting and preserving the history and culture of the period. In 1935, Roosevelt's Social Security Act changed the covenant between the American people and the state. Social Security enshrined a new right to be protected against economic vicissitudes, reversing the assumption that Americans would scrape by on the strength of rugged individualism, a phrase made popular by Roosevelt's predecessor, Herbert Hoover, who was being blamed for America's woes. Seeking muralists and sculptors to work on the new building, the office in charge of the most prestigious commissions, the U.S. Treasury's Section of Fine Arts, held competitions and published an essay that effectively provided the theme. Its title was The Meaning of Social Security. The result is an uncommonly lovely New Deal mission statement. The Cohen Building, it was renamed in 1988 for the first professional employee of the Social Security Board, who later became the Secretary of Health, Education, and Welfare, is a 1.2 million square foot edifice covering a city block across from the National Mall in Washington, D.C. The architect, Charles Z. Clouder, gave it strong, modernized classical lines and Egyptian Revival and Art Deco flourishes. It is a vision of big government rooted in the past and reaching toward the future. The interior proclaims the beauty of efficient bureaucracy. Once inside the door, the presumed public servant is led straight to bronze-clad elevators and escalators, and from there whisked to his duties. Green marble covers the walls, rounding corners with sinuous art modern curves. Ben Shahn and Philip Guston, who went on to join the ranks of the most renowned American artists of the 20th century, won plum commissions on the ground floor, as did Seymour Fogel, a respected muralist. Ethel and Jen Magafan, Colorado painters, collaborated on a mountain landscape for the fifth-floor boardroom. Shahn got the most prominent assignment, two murals, each roughly 70 feet long and 24 feet high on either side of a central corridor. One wall is a somber portrait of Americans suffering the effects of child poverty, old age, and unemployment. The other is a peon to life after Social Security, basketball games, public works, a bountiful harvest. Shahn named the murals simply The Meaning of Social Security. He considered them his best, and many critics agree. Now, however, the building may be sold and quite possibly demolished. If so, Shahn's and Fogel's murals, painted directly onto the walls, would be very hard to remove. Last year, the Cohen Building was added to a list of federal properties marked for accelerated disposition, meaning fast-tracked sale. Living New Deal is leading the campaign to save the building, but the battle will be tough. According to sworn testimony, the Trump administration is already soliciting bids to tear down the Cohen and three other federal buildings, bypassing the usual reviews. Meanwhile, the regulations meant to protect historic buildings are being weakened. The current president is just as adept as Roosevelt was at using public space to define the state. That is why Trump raised the White House's East Wing and plans to replace it with a huge gilded ballroom, wants to erect a triumphal arch, and has announced that his overhaul of the Kennedy Center will take the structure down to the steel. We don't know whether Trump would be involved in putting up another building should the Cohen be leveled, but he is clearly not finished remaking Washington in his image. Culture made by government, fiat, is generally labeled propaganda, especially when it promotes unpopular ideas. In a liberal society, it is an article of faith that only totalitarian regimes force artists to shape public opinion, airbrushing this, glorifying that, especially the great leader. Critics dismissed New Deal art as propaganda in its day and for decades afterwards. The complaints came from the right. The art was Soviet adjacent, and from the left, it glossed over harsh realities and shored up capitalism. Later, criticism also came from arbiters of high modernism, such as Clement Greenberg, who wrote off New Deal art as kitsch for the masses. Such sweeping judgments went too far. The huge body of work produced for arts relief programs during the Depression varied widely in quality. Among the most experienced muralists were the Cohen Building artists, and the phrase Social Security held out untapped possibilities for invention. The gist seemed simple. By safeguarding citizens against penury, the good nation ensures that they flourish. But flourishing comes in many forms. If you're looking for the meaning of Social Security, you won't find it here. I visited the Cohen Building on a sunny day in February to see for myself what it had to say. Four delicate bas-reliefs in granite embellished the pediments over its four entrances. Sunlight bounced off the snow and the building's monumental limestone facade, and the friezes almost disappeared in the glare. I paused to study one called Family Group by Emma Lou Davis, an unusually domestic tableau to see on the exterior of a public building. A worker holding a lunchbox places his free hand on the shoulder of his seated wife, as if to say goodbye for the day. She looks up at him, and the toddler at her feet looks up at her and tugs her dress, and the three form a circle. But the story doesn't end there. They are, in turn, encircled by a thin line, which I realized after a moment is the profile of a man. He bows his head in thoughtful concern, and I understood that he represents the benevolent paternal state. He holds the family in his thoughts. A rather claustrophobic image, I felt, until it occurred to me that during the Depression, being held close by the government would have come as a relief. Like any historical artifact, the Cohen Building demands that you enter into the spirit of the past. The building in its current state was disturbing. The main entrance is now closed, so I went in through another and found myself in a cramped, dim vestibule. Still bedazzled by the bright, hopeful exterior, I felt as if I had entered a much diminished present. The main hallways were wide but silent and empty. When I toured the upper floors, I grasped the dimensions of the emptiness. One of the building's long-time occupants, the Department of Health and Human Services, had been gutted by the Trump administration. The other occupant, Voice of America, the federal news agency founded to combat Nazi propaganda, has been slashed by the president, who has called it a total left-wing disaster. All but a few of its radio programs have shut down, and those few barely operate. A federal judge has since voided the VOA layoffs. I opened doors into unlit newsrooms and broadcast studios. In some of them, the equipment has been ripped off the walls, leaving cut wires dangling and bits of plastic scattered across desktops and floors. Occasionally, I passed a clump of engineers and, more rarely, a lone broadcaster talking into a microphone. What sense of life remains in the building radiates from the murals on the ground floor, especially Sean's post-Social Security mural. In the foreground of an urban scene, young men leap into the air vying for a basketball. They're slightly oversized, as if almost too close to us, and their muscular heft is underscored by smaller figures playing handball in the background. Nearby, men drill the girders of a bridge. The iron beams make bold crisscrosses, moving the eye diagonally. Farther along, the frame of a house and the carpenters reaching to hammer its beams sweep the eye upward. The mural fills the entire wall, punctuated only by three doors, and Sean cleverly integrates their lintels into his narrative. Bricklayers build a wall on top of one. In another scene above a door, a mother seems to have brought a baby and two sons to watch some construction workers. One of the sons leans on the lintel. Behind them, an older man, their grandfather, gets ready to kiss the baby. By contrast, the opposite wall, which shows America before Social Security, is divided into separate panels, and its figures are still. In one panel, children maimed or exhausted by labor stare out bleakly. In another, unemployed men in a small industrial town sit or stand around. This mural ought to feel static, and yet here, too, Xiang creates a sense of motion. Behind the children, we see that a door opens onto a vista of men working in a mine. In another panel, a man and a child walk away from the town along a railroad track that curves up and to the left and then disappears. The jury that chose Sean liked his entry because of the variety in the tempo and texture. Art history encyclopedias generally associate New Deal art with socialist realism, a dourly idealizing style identified with Soviet communism, but it was only one influence among many. Artists took imagery and iconography from regionalism. Think Grant Wood and Thomas Hart Benton, which leaned toward heartland nativism. German Expressionism and Surrealism, deemed degenerate by Nazis and Soviets alike, show up in stylized figuration, spatial distortion, and a dreamlike atmosphere. Sean, Philip Guston, and Seymour Fogel also learned from the masters of an older generation of revolutionary Mexican muralists. Sean and Fogel assisted Diego Rivera on his doomed Rockefeller Center project in 1933. The Rockefellers destroyed it when he would not remove Lenin's face. Rivera produced monumental, socially conscious murals, but he borrowed exuberantly from other sources: Aztec art, Renaissance frescoes, Cubism, and more. The subject matter of New Deal art was more constrained and at times boosterish. According to John P. Murphy's excellent introduction, New Deal Art, Edward Bruce, the founder of Roosevelt's arts programs, prided himself on giving artists their freedom. As long as they eschewed abstraction, nudity, and overtly political proselytizing. What he wanted to see was the American scene in all its phases: city and countryside, farmers and factory workers, fields and recreational spaces, mines and railroads. The packet that Bruce assembled for the Social Security competition stressed that government support shored up the traditional family, the way that pioneering families had helped one another. The effect was to associate the new policy with the American frontier rather than radical collectivism. Sean more or less ignored the hint. The only family in his murals was the one squeezed atop the lintel. His interest lay in society and its diversity, a very familiar notion today, but not back then. Murals commissioned by the section of fine arts, especially in the South, tended to shy away from the realities of black life, and black people were often shown in subservient roles. Sean didn't make a big point of integration, but his people are black and brown as well as white. Their bodies are squat and bulky, tall and alarmingly skinny. The beneficiaries of Social Security don't exhibit fake cheer. They aren't sad, but they don't smile either. They are intent on their work. Those still in need of assistance are grim, but have their dignity. In a nice touch by Sean, a swarthy man in a fedora, who assumes a proud, defiant stance, his arms are crossed and he scowls as if to say, "Show me," appears in both murals unchanged. In the before scene, he waits in a line of unemployed men. In the after, he waits in a line of men signing up for Social Security. He's a skeptic. He'll wait and see. That's his right, and Sean respects that. Sean's realism extended to noting Social Security's flaws. To win votes from Southern Democrats, Roosevelt had agreed to deny Social Security to agricultural and domestic laborers, excluding a large percentage of black workers. Laura Katzman, an art history professor at James Madison University and the curator of a recent Sean retrospective whom I spoke with, pointed out that Sean made sure to include farm workers and a caregiver in his cast of characters. In one of the pre-Social Security panels, a woman holding a child looks Latino and is probably a nanny. Katzman said, observing that the child is very blue-eyed and has red hair. I noticed later that the woman's white dress resembles a maid's uniform. Fogel's murals, two frescoes just inside the original main entrance, weave a streamlined futurism and bright Mexican modernism into their socialist realism. Wealth of the Nation depicts a utopia peopled by broad-shouldered heroes of the new economy, a scientist, an architect, two construction workers, and, in the background, a giant, half-naked proletarian, back muscles popping as he strains to pull the lever for two huge cogwheels. Security of the People demonstrates what the wealth of the nation is for, to provide respite to the nuclear family shown outdoors engaged in leisure activities. On further inspection, though, the mood changes. In both murals, each figure occupies a separate space. Nobody looks at anybody else, with one exception. In Security of the People, a woman holding a naked child gazes balefully at a man immersed in his newspaper. In early studies for the project, Fogel had depicted Dickensian insecurity, a starving woman, homeless men, a punishing workplace. The dystopian gloom seems to have infected the New Eden. Perhaps Fogel, a fervent leftist, chafed at having to celebrate the family, that bourgeois institution. Guston's Reconstruction and the Well-Being of the Family, a triptych on wood panels, is mounted on the stage of the auditorium and dominates the hall like an altarpiece in a nave. The painting is erudite. It packs in allusions. The father stretches out his arms, Jesus-like, evoking the Last Supper, and the mother holds a toddler on her lap, face forward, the way the Madonna might present the Christ child. The side panels show men at work, one digging in a surreal desert, two breaking cubist-looking rocks. All of the figures have elongated limbs, Picasso style, and they gaze into the middle distance like early Renaissance saints. In the early 1940s, As Guston was painting this mural, he had begun to turn away from political art to introspective easel painting, and one wonders whether the religious references idealized the New Deal family or half-mock its idealization. Compared with the other muralists in the Cohen building, Sean comes off as the ultimate New Deal artist. He is the least subversive, the most sincere, and yet his murals have aged the best. His individuals are truly individual. They have an unquenchable vitality and collectively convey an adamant humanism, a subversive ideology in its own right. Sean had worked for an art journal with Communist Party ties in the early 1930s, but he turned against the party after Stalin's show trials and pact with Hitler later in the decade. And Sean had just spent 3 years working as a photographer for the Resettlement Administration, later the Farm Security Administration, traveling around the country in the company of Walker Evans, Dorothea Lange, and others to document the American people. The job changed both Sean's politics and his paintings. The trips brought him into contact with the particulars of a reality that was beyond his imagination. He met idiosyncratic characters he couldn't have made up, and saw suffering he hadn't understood before, perhaps because he had prioritized political theory over direct experience. Everything I had gotten about the condition of miners or cotton pickers, I'd gotten on 14th Street, he said in a 1965 interview, presumably alluding to his own neighborhood, New York's Greenwich Village, then home to many radicals. Photography made him abandon social realism for what he called personal realism, he wrote in his book, The Shape of Content. Sean had a radical's take on political art, though. He refused to accept that art is not art if it is propaganda. All that claim meant, he said, is that the art had social content, and even if it was intended to persuade, that didn't make it bad. Propaganda is to me a noble word, Sean said in a 1968 oral history. It means you believe something very strongly and you want other people to believe it. You want to propagate your faith. No one claims that European art was the worse for having propounded Christian theology, he continued. When Giotto did the frescoes in Assisi, you know, that was as propagandistic a work of art as there was. By 1940, when the Social Security competition took place, the New Deal was already coming to an end. Sean and his partner, the painter Bernarda Bryson, who collaborated with him on several projects, set out for Washington to begin the murals on December 8, 1941, 1 day after Pearl Harbor. Instead of the Social Security Board, the War Department moved into the building, which got so crowded that desks filled the corridor where Sean was painting. Conservatives later found burn marks on the walls where people had stubbed out their cigarettes. Perhaps the air of gravitas evident in all of the building's murals and the ambivalence hinted at in Guston's and Fogel's reflects the anxieties of the time. While Sean was working, people came up to him and said that what he was painting was what they were fighting for. Over the course of the early 40s, funding for New Deal arts programs dried up. Sean's The Meaning of Social Security, completed in 1942, were his last murals for the Roosevelt administration. The painters who became abstract expressionists, many of them former New Deal artists themselves, rejected the sentimentality of American scene art. Then again, they did their work after the war, when democracy seemed to be winning the day. 8 decades later, as nations inched toward despotism, and art animated by democratic impulses makes a stronger case for itself. It proposes a mutual bond between Americans and their government, a vision of the security we are due and the loyalty we owe in return. that reciprocity remains very much an unfinished project. Right now, government is being torn down rather than built up. If the Cohen building is not demolished, it could remind future generations what patriotism looked like. Now, that article titled The Art of the New Deal was written by Judith Shulevitz, who is a staff writer at The Atlantic. And that's it for this installment of the Magazine Rack. I've been reading from the May 2026 issue of The Atlantic. I'm Bill Walton. So long, until next time. And that's it for this installment of the Magazine Rack. I've been reading from the May 2026 issue of The Atlantic. I'm Bill Walton. So long, until next time.

0: critical to arthritis management, self-management education is also vital. Dr. Anika Foster, a public health advisor in the Centers for Disease Control and Prevention's arthritis program, is here to discuss arthritis self-management education programs recognized by CDC. Welcome, Dr. Foster. Can you tell us a little about arthritis self-management education programs and how CDC is involved?
1: Thank you, Susie. Arthritis self-management education programs provide adults with arthritis and other chronic conditions techniques to manage their conditions. These techniques include maintaining a healthy diet, managing chronic pain, appropriate use of medications, and coping with stress. CDC works to promote arthritis-appropriate evidence-based interventions, or ABIs, and self-management education programs that are proven to enrich the quality of life for people living with chronic conditions, such as arthritis and chronic pain. The Osteoarthritis Action Alliance, CDC, and other partners collaborated to establish criteria to select specific programs and promote programs that are recognized as ABIs.
0: Excellent. Do these programs address topics such as how patients can communicate or work more effectively with healthcare providers?
1: Yes, many of these programs address patient and provider communication and related topics that may influence whether patients follow their clinical care and treatment plans.
0: Can you provide an example of one of the programs and how it works?
1: Sure. The Chronic Pain Self-Management Program is a six-week interactive community-based program. The program teaches skills for effectively managing chronic pain associated with chronic conditions like arthritis, back pain, multiple sclerosis, sickle cell, and Crohn's disease. It can also be used as part of drug treatment programs. The program is available as in-person workshops, online workshops, telephone-based workshops, and as a mail-based self-directed toolkit.
0: This is wonderful. What are some of the benefits that participants can expect from the program?
1: The primary outcome of the Chronic Pain Self-Management Program is less pain. That means less frequent pain or less intense pain, which also results in improved quality of life. Other outcomes include fewer symptoms of depression and increased confidence in one's ability to manage their chronic condition.
0: That sounds amazing. What is the time commitment for people who are interested in joining the program?
1: Chronic Pain Self-Management Program group classes are offered over a six-week session, 2.5 hours per week. Group classes can be offered virtually, by the telephone, or in person. Group class sizes range from 12 to 16 participants per session for the in-person sessions, while the virtual format typically includes 8 to 12 participants per class. The group workshop is administered by two trained leaders, one or both who experience chronic pain themselves. The Chronic Pain Self-Management Program is also available in English and Spanish.
0: Awesome. Is there anything else healthcare providers and public health professionals should know about this program?
1: Great question. The Chronic Pain Self-Management Program is approved for Title III-D funding under the Older Americans Act, or OAA. Title III-D of the OAA was established in 1987. It provides grants to states and territories based on their share of the population ages 60 and older for programs that support healthy lifestyles and promotes healthy behaviors. Evidence-based disease prevention and health promotion programs reduce the need for more costly medical interventions. Priority is given to serving older adults living in medically underserved areas of the state and those who are of greatest economic need.
0: This sounds like a truly beneficial program, Dr. Foster. Thank you for taking the time to further inform the public of this intervention.
1: My pleasure. 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

0: book is provided to Chris by Connecticut Volunteer Services for the Blind and Handicapped. It is our policy to provide these book readings without censorship or editing. So please be aware that this presentation may contain graphic language that may be considered offensive by some individuals.
1: Hello, I'm Jeannie Fitzgerald, and welcome to the ninth reading of the current bestseller, The Taking, by Dean Koontz. Neither the hovering transport's powerful light nor the effect of its silent propulsion system to any degree burned off the fog beneath it. If anything, the mist thickened, conspiring to keep hidden the contours and every detail of the machine. She expected to be incinerated, reduced to burning talo in a boiling pool of blacktop, or to be atomized. Alternately, the prospect of the craft descending to the street, of being taken aboard, of coming face to face with their inhuman masters, and subjected to God knew what experiments and humiliations, made atomization almost appealing. Instead, and unexpectedly, the luminous object moved away from them, receding rapidly. In seconds, every glimmer of its golden glow had been extinguished by the overcast. The thick mist was empurpled again, and the street cast into false twilight as before. After hugging Abby almost too fiercely, Molly rose shakily to her feet. Neil stood with one reassuring hand on Johnny's shoulder. His eyes met hers and did not blink. Their mutual sense of relief was palpable, but none of them had a word to say about the event that had just transpired, as though to speak of the craft would be to invite its immediate return. During the encounter, she had not been aware of the dog. If he had been frightened, he had recovered as quickly as the vessel had vanished in the fog. He stood, alert and apparently undaunted, ready to lead the search for other children. Molly was eager to follow him, and grateful to have a purpose important enough and difficult enough to prevent her from brooding too intently on the hostile new world they would have to face in the days ahead. Nonetheless, as Virgil led them farther north along the street, Molly noticed that the radiant lichen crusted a significant number of trees, stone pines, sugar pines, sycamores, dressed with the yellow foliage of autumn. The transformation of the earth continued apace. She saw other sycamores and cottonwoods, with beards of gray moss, like nothing that previously had grown in Black Lake. Some of this mossy bunting hung in swags as wispy as the mist, but other drapings were dense, conveying an impression of rot and disease. Two massive trees had toppled, but their fate appeared to have nothing to do with aggressive alien plant forms. They had stood in soil so saturated by the rains that their weight was greater than the power of the sodden earth to hold them erect. One tree had fallen into the street, entirely blocking it, and the other had crashed onto a house, doing serious damage. Never wandering, never pausing to sniff the ground or the air, Virgil proceeded one block farther north, then turned east and trotted uphill to Chestnut Lane. Molly expected to be led to another residence, in which the walls would be infested. Perhaps this time the fluttering multitudes would escape their hive and seek whatever sustenance they needed. The shepherd took them instead toward St. Perpetua's, the church at the corner of Chestnut Lane and Hill Street, the steeple and the roof of which thrust up and vanished into the overcast. This structure had been built of stone quarried from these mountains. The two oak front doors stood under handsome limestone tympanons that together cradled a stained glass rose window, all surrounded by a cinquefoil arch. The north and south walls of the church also featured stained glass windows. Through two of these, toward the altar end of the nave, came a constant but slightly quivering light, not nearly strong enough to transform the mosaics of somber glass into bright scenes of grace and miracles, but sufficient to reveal that someone had taken refuge in the building. Earlier, when Molly and Neil had quickly toured the town in search of neighbors gathered in mutual defense, before finding the crowd at the tavern, they'd cruised past St. Perpetua's. It had appeared to be deserted. Virgil did not proceed to the front doors of the church. He went to the open gate in the wrought iron fence that surrounded the adjacent cemetery. There the dog exhibited his first moment of trepidation, ears forward, breath held, tail tucked. From rump to stifles to hocks, his back legs trembled. Yet, after only a brief hesitation, the shepherd went through the gate and among the tombstones. Molly Neal and the children reluctantly followed. Two ancient live oaks, growing at maximum altitude and unlikely to have survived higher on the mountain, shadowed the farther reaches of the cemetery. Their massive crowns were, for the most part, cloaked in the fog, and the aisles of graves under their limbs were obscured by filigrees of blackest shadows worked across a field of purple light. In those open areas closer to the gate, however, the enduring and anachronistic twilight brightened the yard enough to reveal that some gravestones had been targeted by busy vandals. Simple rectangles of granite, carved angels, two Latin crosses, one cross of Calvary, one Celtic cross, molines and bottinades and patriarchals had been toppled and broken. Graves had been opened, not most, perhaps a dozen, 15 out of hundreds. Young Abby sought Molly's hand and squeezed it tightly. Masses of mud, excavated earth, covered some areas of grass. Scattered across the mud were coffin lids of all varieties, shattered wood, twisted and mangled metal. The open graves were nearly full of muddy water. In them floated tangled lengths of satin lining from the caskets. A stained and lace-trimmed pillow on which had once rested the head of a cadaver. One black shoe, scraps of rotting garments. A few small bones, clean and white, mostly phalanges and metatarsals. The dog had brought them here to see this. Molly had no idea why. Or perhaps she knew the meaning of this outrage, but lacked the nerve to follow logic where it would take her. 37. The narthex of the church had a single window, the stained glass multifoliate rose above the front doors. When filtered through red and gold glass, the plum light lost all ability to illuminate. This was a dark place, paneled in mahogany. The air smelled sweet with incense and rank with mold. The dog sneezed twice and snorted to clear his nose. Molly's flashlight found a colony of fungi in a corner, not black and yellow, but pure white. The specimen consisted of two forms growing in an apparently random mix. Round, bladder-like structures clustered in many sizes, swollen as if with a barely contained quantity of fluid, glistening with an exuded milky mucus. What appeared to be soft fabric sacs, not quite fully inflated, slowly swelled and subsided, and swelled again, as though they were lungs. The colony measured approximately 4 feet wide, 3 feet deep, and 6 feet high. Massive, malignant, aware. How Molly knew it was aware, she could not say, and perhaps she reached this conclusion largely by imagination, rather than by reason or even intuition. Yet she remained certain that the interiors of the white bladders, if not the pale lungs, teemed with malevolent and sentiment life. She wished that Abby and Johnny could have waited outside. The kids couldn't be left alone, however, and neither she nor Neil was ready to compromise their commitment to stay together at all times. Virgil pawed at the door between the narthex and the nave, pawed with such insistence that he seemed to suggest they had little time to do what must be done. When Molly pushed the door open, she glimpsed a white marble holy water font immediately to the right, but was more drawn to the sight of scores of candles clustered at the front of the church, toward the extreme right side of the chancel railing. By habit, she dipped two fingers in that small marble reservoir. Instead of cool water and the usual sense of peace, she felt a damp, spongy, foul something. Snatching her fingers back, aiming the flashlight more directly at the font, she discovered a severed human hand lying in the water, palm up, digits bristling like the legs of a dead crab. A cry caught in her throat, then issued as half whimper and half wheeze. A thing as familiar as a hand, in such unexpected and offensive context, seemed alias in the extreme, less grisly than shocking, but grisly enough. To spare the children from this sight, Molly at once turned the flashlight away from the font, toward the main aisle of the shadowy nave. Twitching on the wooden floor, the beam revealed her state of mind. "Stay away from the font. Don't even look at it," she warned them, and hoped that the poor light would spare them the sight now etched in her memory. Although fresh, Molly's recollection of the hand was imperfect. She suspected that something about that severed member had been revelatory, premonitory, but the crucial detail eluded her. She did not turn back to take a second look. The nave ahead of her compelled attention, for three children and two men were gathered in the light of the many candles in the southwest corner, just outside the sanctuary. From a distance, the posture of that group of five appeared defensive, fearful. Judging by their tense but passive attitude, they had no guns, and they seemed to expect not a group rather like themselves, but stormtroopers from another world. Molly suddenly realized that from the perspective of the five among the candles, she and Neil and their two charges were embraced by darkness, their true nature indiscernible. Consequently, as she proceeded along the center aisle, she called out a friendly greeting, identifying herself and her husband. The five remained silent and still and stiff with tension. Perhaps their experiences of the night just past had led them to expect deception. Their response would depend on the evidence of their own eyes. The candles, though numerous, did nothing to relieve the gloom in the congregational section of the nave. Likewise, the dim purple daylight at the stained glass windows failed to unravel a single thread of the tightly woven shadows. As she followed Virgil along the aisle, Molly heard a low voice murmuring what might have been an Our Father, and a second voice, even more softly, reciting what sounded like the Hail Mary rhythms of the Rosary. She realized that others had taken refuge in St. Perpetua's, turning to God in this crisis, as she had once expected more of the townspeople might have done. These faithful sat singly and in pairs, sat quietly here and there among the pews, humble shapes in the darkness. She didn't disturb their prayers and meditations by picking them out with her flashlight, but respected the privacy of their worship and their penance. As she reached the crossing, that open area between the front row of pews and the chancel railing, a tremor passed underfoot, accompanied by the creak and pop of tongue stressing against groove in the oak planks. She swept the well-waxed floor around with her light. A couple of buckled boards lifting slightly from the sub-flooring suggested pressure from below. Virgil sniffed at them only in passing, making a wide berth around the deformed planks. The church had a basement. Down there, among the supplies and the stored-away holiday decorations, between the furnace and the water heater, perhaps some beast with no Christian purpose had taken up residence. Every candle in the red glasses on the votive rack was alight. Others, from a box of spares, had been set on the chancel railing and around the base of a life-size statue of the Holy Mother, just inside the sanctuary. In the ruby, gold, and fluctuant radiance, Molly saw that the three children shared freckles, green eyes, and a certain cast of features that identified them as siblings. The face of the youngest, an auburn-haired girl of perhaps five, glistened with steady, quiet tears. Abby at once took her hand and stood with her, perhaps because they knew each other, or just because she realized that she could lend some courage to the younger girl. The other children were boys, a pair of identical twins, 8 or 9 years old. Instead of their sister's auburn locks, they had dark hair, almost black. While they looked scared, they also appeared to be both tense and restless, with that healthy, rebellious energy that from time to time animates the best of boys. They wanted to do something, take action, even as they recognized that the resolution of their current hated situation was beyond their power. Neither of the men with the children appeared to be related to them. The first, tall and thin, had a prominent Adam's apple and a sharp nose, while he chewed on his lower lip almost vigorously enough to draw blood. His hopping hen eyes pecked nervously at Molly, then at Neil, then at the kids, then at the worshippers in the pews, then toward the dark altar. The other was shorter, heavy, literally wringing his pudgy hands with anxiety and earnestly apologetic. "I'm sorry. I'm so sorry, but there was no other way." "Sorry about what?" Neil asked. "We don't have guns," the heavy man said. "We hoped you would, and you do. But now I'm wondering, how could guns make a difference?" "I'm not good at riddles," Neil said. "We could have warned you off, but then what would have happened to us? So we let you walk into a trap. I'm so sorry." Another tremor passed through the floor. The ruby glass candle holders clicked against the metal votive rack. The flames quivered on the wicks, licked higher, bright tongues in silent screams. 38. Whatever restless presence stirred in the church basement, the heavy-set man, like his tall companion, appeared to be less interested in the threat under their feet than in the dark chancel behind them and the worshippers in the pews before them. His nervous stare roved from one knot of shadows to another. "Can you get us out of here?" the tall man asked, as though he had forgotten the location of the doors. Behind her, Molly heard movement from various points in the church, as if those in the pews had risen in unison, in response to an invitation to communion. Turning, she recalled the hand in the holy water font. Because of the shock of that repulsive contact, she had blanked on a crucial detail which no longer eluded her. The severed grotesquerie had not been that of a man dismembered in the current conflict, for it had been bloated, discolored, pocked with corruption. The hand had belonged to a man dead and buried for some time. Preserved by the embalmer's art, it had only gradually succumbed to the process of decay, but it had not weathered the grave unblemished. One by one, her flashlight picked out 10 figures standing among the pews. These sham worshippers, these soulless, worm-riddled hulks in their rotting funeral suits and dresses, blind behind their sewn-shut eyelids, deaf to truth, incapable of hope, resurrected in only a physical sense and perhaps in a spirit of mockery, travesty, desecration, profanation. Here again was that unearthly power that did not differentiate between the living and the dead, or even between the organic and the inorganic. It seemed that Earth was being taken and remade, not by ETs, from another spiral arm of the Milky Way or from another galaxy, but by beings from another universe, where all the laws of nature were radically different from those in this one. Humanity's reality, which operated on Einsteinian laws, and the utterly different reality of humanity's dispossessors had collided, meshed. At this Einstein intersection, all things seemed possible now in this worst of all possible new worlds. In rising to their feet, the dead stirred within themselves the gases of decomposition. What had seemed to be the reek of the white fungus grew more pungent and could be identified more accurately. With a sense of smell at least 10,000 times more acute and more sophisticated than that of any human being, Virgil must have known what had been sitting in those shadowed pews, but he sounded no alarm as he had led them past them. He stood now among the five children. His dedication to their rescue exceeded even the most extraordinary canine behavior that Molly had ever seen before, and she was reminded that in some way she couldn't understand the dog was more than he seemed to be. The mortician's stitches had not in every case held, and one among these nightmare parishioners had both eyes open. The beam of the flashlight did not reveal cataracted or corrupted eyes. Instead, the contents of the skull bulged from the sockets, a familiar black fungus spotted with yellow. As effectively as a leech taking blood, fear suckled on Molly's hope. As her heart raced once more, however, she took courage, if not comfort, from the fact that these expatriates of the grave frightened her less than the encounter with Render at the tavern. Another cadaver, short on flesh and long on bone, caged a mass of the black and yellow fungus in its open ribs. Another colony wound its right arm from shoulder to wrist, like an entwining serpent. The floor of the church shuddered again. Planks creaked. Planks cracked, as if something below had awakened in hunger, preparing for its hour to devour. Three candles fell off the communion railing. One extinguished itself, and Neil stamped out the other two. The dead began to move. They didn't shamble, didn't snarl or hiss, didn't thrash with rage, made none of the standard movie moves. They headed toward the aisles, north, south, central, blocking all the public routes out of the church, stepping slowly, but with a strange, stately dignity. To return to the narthex and escape by the front doors, Molly would have to confront at least three of these mock Lazaruses, which she would not, could not do, especially not when she had the kids to think about. Perhaps not even if she'd been alone, not with a pistol, not with a flamethrower. In sync with his wife's thoughts, Neil suggested an alternative. There's another way. Through the sacristy, out the back door, into the rectory yard. That's no good, the tall man said in a voice thick with dour certainty. As if, in confirmation, a clatter came from out of the sanctuary beyond the communion railing, from the chanceled darkness past the reach of candle glow. Although she was loath to turn her flashlight away from the 10 cadavers in the nave, Molly swung the beam toward the sound. A priest stood at the high altar. No, not a priest. The remains of one. Father Dan Sullivan, who had served this parish for almost 3 decades, had died in August of the previous year. Now he had returned to the altar, as if the daily rituals of his life were encoded in the cells of his embalmed body, still compelling him to his work. From this angle, Molly had a view only of his profile, but she knew who he must be. He wore the black suit and Roman collar in which he had been buried 13 months ago. His white hair, once red, was tangled with filth, his clerical suit streaked with mud. A moment after the light found him, the dead priest gripped fistfuls of the antependium, the embroidered cloth that draped the front of the altar, and jerked violently on it. The tabernacle crashed to the floor and burst open, scattering pyx, paten, and chalice. They would have to pass by this specter to get to the sacristy. One such adversary, however, was less daunting than 10 of them. More tremors in the floor, more violent than before, shook the columns, climbed to the ceiling, made the extinguished chandeliers arc through darkness on the ends of chains that creaked and clinked, link to link. The remaining candles on the railing fell off, rolled under pews, flames licking floor wax and brightening as they turned. Neil switched on his flashlight and handed it to the heavyset man. I'll lead the way. You follow close on my right and keep the light ahead of me. Virgil bounded over the low chancel railing, and the 5 kids scrambled after him. In the nave, the macabre parishioners approached unhurriedly, as if they could see the future, and knew that their malicious intentions would be fulfilled, whether they made haste or not. 39. Past the rack of votive candles in ruby glasses, over the low communion railing, into the sanctuary, Molly followed the tall man who followed the children and the dog, who themselves followed the flashlight-wielding fat man and Neil. The first light swept left to right, right to left, ceaselessly scanning the way ahead, as Neil had instructed. Molly used her beam to lever stubborn shadows out of suspicious corners, expecting to pry loose an atrocity of one kind or another, sooner or later. Between them and the altar stood the choir enclosure. Stepped rows of chairs had been knocked askew by the tremors that had shaken the building. On the inclined ambulatory, they passed beside and then above the choir box and the silent organ. The door to the sacristy lay to the south of the altar, 10 feet beyond the top of the ramp, where the floor leveled off. As they ascended with wariness, but also in something of a rush, the abomination that had been Father Dan moved to intercept them. Molly's light revealed the dead priest's face, bloated, livid, split like the skin of an overripe plum at the corners of the mouth, left eye sewn shut, right open, torn threads dangling from the upper lid. The blinkless, milky eye reflected light with a silver sheen. Because this, too, was an agent of despair, the sight of which seemed intended to drain hope and dilute courage, Molly wished to look away, but could not. Dread and morbid fascination held her, and a sense of pending insight similar to what she had felt in the tavern shortly after the encounter with Render. Here was death undone, and life that was not alive. Here was the insane new world order imposed by princes from distant star, miracles of darkest design that offended, fascinated, sickened, spellbound. Abruptly, the priest's face blossomed, as though his features and the facial bones they overlaid were a fragile facade, less than a facade, an illusion. What nested within burst out, and the exterior at the same time folded to the sides and inward, so that under the shock of tangled white hair was revealed a mass of crimson tentacular forms, stippled with what appeared to be 6- and 8-inch thorns or stingers, the whole of it simultaneously writhing and bristling, a thing suitably demonic to police the 10th circle of hell, if Dante had found more than 9 levels. Quarreling echoes of the shotgun blast chased one another around the groin-vaulted ceiling, vibrated saints and angels in the stained glass windows. Chest slammed, the infested cadaver blew backward, crashed to the floor. It kicked the fallen chalice into a noisy roll and tangled in the rumpled antependium. Evidently, the thing that had taken residence in the corpse would not be dissuaded by buckshot. It thrashed, trying to cast off the altar cloth and regain its feet. The cold congruence of Molly's cupped hand and the butt of the pistol provided less comfort by the minute. Even an entire magazine of hollow-point 9mm rounds, well placed at close range, might not stop this hag-ridden cadaver, when the hag was perhaps a resilient life form, more plant than animal. The group kept moving in flashlight flares and swoops of shadow. They had taken only 2 steps, however, when the floor shook as never before. Shook, splintered, cracked open. Molly stumbled, almost fell. Between Neil in the lead and the man behind him, shattered planks erupted in a jagged bouquet of oak. A stench breathed out of the basement, and with that reeking exhalation rose a thing less than half glimpsed in the jittering flashlight beams. Molly thought, bug. Quick impressions in bad light, insectile, enormous, polished carapace, beetle horns, wickedly serrated mandibles, armored abdomen, pedipalpi, numerous compound eyes, inexpressibly strange and vaguely luminous. Suddenly a yawning maw and a razored gullet to rival that of any shark. Screaming, the heavy-set man was plucked off the sanctuary floor and dragged into the basement. In an instant, the apparition had appeared, and in the next instant had vanished. By the bucking of the floor, by the fat man's kicking legs, by their own panic, the 5 children had been knocked together, 3 thrown to the floor, and 1, the freckled girl with the auburn hair, had fallen into the hole. Having grabbed the jagged end of a plank, she hung by both hands, legs dangling in the basement. From the darkness below the girl, the lost man's tortured cries begged for death and pleaded mercy, for he was not at once broken and sucked dry, but suffered instead an attenuated death that didn't bear contemplation. 40. The mystery of evil is too deep to be illuminated by the light of reason, and likewise the basement of the church, while no more than 12 feet in depth, presented to Molly a blackness as perfect as that you might find gazing outward to the starless void beyond the farthest edge of the universe. The heavyset man had dropped his flashlight before being dragged into the chamber below. It had rolled against the ambulatory wall, and now it shone toward the sacristy, revealing little. Molly dared not direct her light into the hole for fear of exciting the creature that had risen from it, or a host of others. Instead, she thrust the flashlight at the tall man, instructing him to sweep the chancel and pinpoint for Neil any looming threats that might be checked, even temporarily, by a shotgun blast. She dropped to her knees at the broken oak rim of the pit and seized the dangling girl by her arms. The ghastly screams rising from below did not motivate the girl to give herself to rescue, but froze her. She would not relinquish her grip on the shattered plank. "Let go! I'll lift you up! I'll lift you out!" Molly promised. Containing three greens in striation, apple green, jade green, celadon, the girl's eyes were beseeching. She wanted help, but had no trust. Seeking some connection to break the ice that froze the child's nerve, Molly said, "Honey, what's your name?" From below came shuddering, stuttering miseries of sound out of the lost man, a thrashing, a wet, sucking noise, and underlying all the rest, a cold whispering as of a thousand voices expressing eager appetites. The girl began to sob with terror. Her twin brothers bent to the hole, and Molly warned them to get back, but one of them urged his sister to relent. "Bethany, she wants to help you. Let her help." Evidently, the thing that wore the mortal coil of the dead priest had gotten to its feet again, for the shotgun boomed. Through the layered reverberations bouncing back from groin vaults and stained glass windows, Neil called out to Molly, "Hurry!" "Bethany," she implored, "let go of the plank." Another crash of shotgun, so soon, suggested that the cleric's cadaver was not the only immediate threat. Molly had the girl's eyes now, and she did not look away from them to see what danger loomed, but said with all the passion that her voice could carry, "Bethany, trust me. I'll die for you. If you fall, I'll come in there after you. Trust me." A yellow radiance flared behind Molly, the shimmering brightness of thriving flames. The rolling candles must have found combustible material. "Trust me." The girl's gaze slid away toward something to the right of Molly, and her sobbing subsided. The dog. Good Virgil had come boldly to the splintery edge of the hole. Below, the fat man's last cry spiraled into a groan and then into silence. Holding fast to Bethany, looking past her, Molly saw nothing more than shades of blackness moving in the basement, different intensities and textures of restless darkness. The many whispering voices might have been angry, urgent speech, or only sound without substance. For a moment, Bethany seemed to be in communion with the dog. Then she said to Molly, "Help me." Whereupon the cloud of panic clarified in her green eyes. Gripping the girl's upper arms, Molly lifted as though curling weights. The girl let go of the plank, and kicking as if something were plucking at her feet, came out of the hole onto the floor of the ambulatory. Reflections of flames now capered on the walls, whipped bright tails in salamander flourishes across the windows, added luster to wooden surfaces. Molly smelled smoke and saw it curling in greasy coils around her legs. Urging Bethany and her brothers to move past the shattered floor to safer territory, Molly glanced back and saw real flames, not the reflection of them in the nave, unfurling and billowing like the flags of a war-mad nation. Opening the gate in the communion railing, a corpse in fiery clothes came forward, its hair ablaze, but resolute. Molly turned from that walking tallow and followed the tall man, who followed Bethany and her brothers around the broken planks, toward Neil and Abby and Johnny, toward the sacristy. This time the tremors had the power of a seismic event. The floor leaped, fell back, rocked. The tall man staggered, almost fell into the hole, windmilled his arms, kept his balance, but that cousin to earwigs, brother to centipedes, sister to wasps, that beast that might have been the god of all insects, thrummed out of the basement, skewered the man's abdomen with a stinger as long as a knight's lance, and took him screaming down into the pit. Molly felt sudden blistering heat at her back. In her mind's eye, she saw the fiery hand of the blazing corpse reaching for her hair. She ran. 41. Tall man screaming in the dark below, crackle of combusting wood, hissing of undermined origin, excited cries of frightened children, and Neil shouting words broken into meaningless fragments of sound by the pounding hammer of Molly's heart. He stepped forward, leveling his shotgun at her. She tucked and rolled into the low smoke, and he fired over her. Although she held her breath, she tasted the greasy vapors and scrambled to her feet, gagging, spitting. Out of church rows instead of corn rows, across this field where only souls were cultivated, the dead parishioners in their ragged grave clothes approached like scarecrows set walking by sorcery, some on fire and spreading flames as they moved. The floor quaked, the walls shook, a stained glass window cracked along a line of leading. Virgil barked as if to say, "Time to go." Molly agreed. The shotgun roared. Johnny had retrieved the flashlight dropped by the fat man. He gave it to Molly. All energy and instinct, flashlight in her left hand and pistol in her right, she disdained the knob and kicked open the sacristy door. Although flapping a dazzle of bright wings behind her, firelight feathered into darkness just past the threshold. She shouldered through the rebounding door, thrusting recklessly into the room, chasing shadows with the beam, ready to shoot anything that light alone could not banish. The church rocked. Cabinet doors flew open, and she fired two rounds into cassocks and chasubles just to be sure that they were only vestments hanging from a closet rod. Virgil padded past her, unfazed by the gunfire, quick to the outer door. Hollow, haunting groans and semi-electronic yowls, reminiscent of the voices of whales, rose from the very bones of the church, as if out of 100 fathoms. This time the floor both trembled and sagged. Turning, shouting for the kids, Molly discovered that all five had already followed her. Beyond them, Neil stood in the doorway, facing the sanctuary, prepared to defend their retreat. The floor had turned spongy, quivering like a membrane with each step she took. She threw open the outer door, and the dog dashed from the church. Alert for hostile forces, known, unknown, and unimaginable, she led the children into the rectory yard, where the purple light had grown no brighter with the progress of the morning. The ceiling of fog still hung low, so dense that the position of the sun could not be discerned. Except for their little group, there were no signs of life, earthborn or otherwise. Black Lake lay bound in stillness, wrapped in muffling mist, as ready for eternity as a pharaoh embalmed for the tomb. As Neil backed out of the sacristy into the yard, a storm seemed to break inside the church. A hard clap of thunder shuddered the building, as violent as any lightning-chasing crash that ever shook the heavens. Crumblings of loose mortar rattled out of the stone walls. Dust and paper debris plumbed from the open sacristy door. Surely the floor had collapsed into the basement. The roiling fire damped suddenly, briefly, then flared higher and brighter than before, flamboyantly illuminating the sacred geometries of the colorful windows. Even this roar brought no citizens into the street. They were huddled in their homes with baseball bats and handguns, or gone to other redoubts, or dead. Or worse than dead, living farms for alien fungus, living egg cases for the entomological wonders of another world. 42. The drama of the burning church played bright upon the gloom, but Molly was surfacit with spectacle. Trusting that the collapsed floor and the storm of fire would eradicate the pestilence in the basement and reduce the hag-ridden cadavers to ashes and knobs of charred bones, she turned away and urged the children across the yard toward the street. Looking shaken but grimly determined, Neil joined them. Where now? If Virgil has more places to lead us, she said, we'll follow him, but not until we've gone back to the tavern. Why there? Molly remembered Cassie, the 9-year-old girl with sapphire eyes, daughter of fence-sitters left behind. She recalled as well how the 9 dogs had roamed the tavern end to end, assiduously sniffing the well-worn floor. She had assumed they were savoring the fragrant stains of dropped food and spilled drinks. Her assumptions had changed. If the tavern has a basement, there's something in it, sure as hell. We've got to get those people out of there before it's too late. They were just 20 feet from the street when a refugee out of an LSD-inspired hallucination moved in the purple half-light, approaching from their right, across the rectory lawn. They halted, but didn't at once retreat. A colony of white fungi, smaller than, but otherwise identical to the one they had seen in the narthex at St. Perpetua's, was on the move. Round, bladder-like structures in various sizes, glistering with a milky ooze, and soft, veiny sacs that continuously swelled and partially deflated and swelled again, as though the creature had been turned inside out, revealing clusters of internal organs. It progressed on 8 short legs that reminded Molly of those on a Jerusalem cricket, insectile but thick and tough. The children crowded close to Molly. She discovered that their trust gave her courage in return for whatever strength her presence imparted to them. Neil fished shells out of his coat pockets, pumped one into the chamber of the shotgun, and loaded 3 more in the tubular magazine. Asymmetrical, about twice the size of Virgil, low to the ground, the thing proceeded at a measured pace. Although it didn't seem to be built for speed and had no apparent visual apparatus to guide it, Molly didn't discount the possibility that it could move much faster when necessary, guided by some sense other than, but as reliable as, eyesight. Well-fed and content, crocodiles also appear to be slow and ungainly. When hungry or irritated, however, they could outrun most dogs or any human. If this too solid apparition was a mere fungus or another more sophisticated phylum of plant, it wasn't likely to be a dangerous predator in the tradition of the potted conifer in the Little Shop of Horrors. On the other hand, innocuous plant life didn't sprout legs and travel. Behind them, church windows burst from the heat. Showers of bright glass rained down and puddled into darker mosaics on the wet lawn. Like cloud-fluttered moon glow in a dream rich with psychosis, orange firelight rippled across the rain-soaked lawn, over the loathsome bulbous fungus that now seemed obscene in its slimy tuminescence. She remembered her certainty at first sight of the larger specimen in the narthex that it was malignant, if not malevolent, and aware. Drunk or not, Derek Sawtell had gotten to the heart of the matter when he had said that on the world from which these invaders came, perhaps the differences between plant and animal life were not as clearly defined as on Earth. Consequently, predators might not be easily recognized in all instances. The creature didn't deviate from its original line of direction, didn't start toward them, but marched steadily southward. It crossed their path and kept going. As it began to move away, a sound so unexpected and disturbing issued from it that Molly felt her reason wobble like a spinning coin losing momentum. This thing, this pale atrocity, let out a sound that was too much like a grief-stricken woman weeping quietly, quietly, but in the most poignant misery. For an instant, she tried to deny the source of the lamentations and scanned the nearby night for a human figure to match the voice. She could see no one. The eight-legged abomination was indeed the mourner, although the quality of its cry was most likely natural to it and not mimicry, a similarity explained sheerly by chance. To hear it as grief or misery was no doubt to misunderstand it. The cry of a loon pealing across the stillness of a lake on a summer night will sound lonely to the human ear, even if loneliness is not the state of mind that the loon intends to express. Nevertheless, to hear such pitiable human sounds issuing from a creature so alien and repulsive in every regard was profoundly disquieting, chilling. The thing fell silent, but a moment later, from between or behind the houses across the street, came a faint, answering pule. Another of its kind was out there in the purple morning, and the monstrous crier halted, as if listening to this response. A second reply rose from a different direction, also faint, but this one was of a deeper timbre and sounded less like a weeping woman than like a weeping man. When those other voices fell silent, the abomination moved once more, continuing on its original course. Surreal. Unreal. Too real. Look, Neil said, pointing north. Another luminosity, like the one that had hovered over them at La Cresta Avenue, appeared in the dense fog layer, traveling soundlessly across the town from the northeast to the southwest. And there, a second glowing craft brightened out of the west and proceeded eastward on a serpentine course. Behind the secreting overcast, the masters of the morning sky were attending to the business of conquest. Part 6. But at my back, in a cold blast, I hear the rattle of the bones, and chuckle spread from ear to ear. T.S. Eliot, The Wasteland. 43. En route from St. Perpetua's to the tail of the Wolf Tavern, Johnny and Abby stayed close to Neil, while Virgil trotted behind them, alert to the possibility of attack from the rear or from either flank. The dog seemed to understand that for the moment his primary duty was to guard rather than to lead. At the front of their small column, traveling with the twins and their sister, Molly learned that the boys were Eric and Elric Cutup, born on New Year's Day, 10 years ago this coming January. They had been named after Viking heroes, although neither of their parents could claim a single Scandinavian ancestor. "Our mom and dad like aquavit and elephant beer," said Eric. "They chase one with the other." "Aquavit and elephant beer are made in Scandinavia," Elric explained. Their sister, more Scandinavian-looking with her lighter locks than her brothers were with their dark hair, went by her middle name, Bethany, because her first name was Grendel. Her mother and father had named Scandinavia, Elric explained. Their sister, more Scandinavian-looking with her lighter locks than her brothers were with their dark hair, went by her middle name, Bethany, because her first name was Grendel. Her mother and father had named her Grendel because they knew it to be Scandinavian.

0: knowledge of Scandinavian myth and English literature had not been as complete as their appreciation for Scandinavia's finest alcoholic beverages. Neither of the two men who perished in the church had been related to the Cut-Up's siblings. The heavyset man, whom they'd known, but not well, as Mr. Fosberg, had taught sixth grade at their elementary school. The tall man had been a stranger to them. Eric, Elric, and Bethany believed their parents were alive, although they, and the maternal grandmother who lived with them, had gone through the ceiling during the night, leaving the children to defend themselves. And that brings our reading to a close for today. We'll put our bookmark in The Taking by Dean Kuntz on page 288, published by Bantam Dell. This reading is made possible in part by a grant from the Community Foundation of Northwest Connecticut and was prepared for Chris by the Connecticut Volunteer Services for the Blind and Handicapped at the Oliver Wolcott Library in Litchfield, Connecticut. I'm Jeannie Fitzgerald. We hope you'll join us for our next reading of The Taking.
1: 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When plastics were introduced, they replaced glass, metal, paper, and wood in many applications. That's because plastic is a miracle. It's cheap, light, and can be formed into millions of products, and it's incredibly durable. But these big benefits have led to a very big problem. Plastic pollution is now everywhere, and because it's so durable, it's not going away. Plastic pollution starts with us, mostly with single-use plastics, bottles, cups, straws, and bags, used once and then discarded. Single-use plastics make up half of all plastic waste. Very little is recycled. The plastic that doesn't go to landfills may be shipped to other countries or scattered as litter, and eventually gets washed into rivers and oceans where it stays. There's now a spinning garbage patch of plastic in the Pacific Ocean the size of Alaska. Nearly all sea turtles and large ocean mammals, like whales, have plastic waste stuck in their digestive systems. Nearly all seabirds, too. Small bits of plastic, which they mistake for prey, can eventually fill their stomachs, killing them. Plastic pollution is in all of us, too. It breaks down into tiny particles called microplastics, which get into our water supply and food. But each of us can do something about it, starting by avoiding single-use plastics. We cause the plastic pollution problem. It's up to us to fix it. I'm Scott Tinker.
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Welcome back to An Hour of Short Stories. I'm your host and narrator, John Pritchett. Today's program features two American authors. Ring Lardner was one of America's finest short story authors, and Raymond Carver was a driving force in the revitalization

0: novelization of the short story in the 1980s. Both of today's short stories deal with marital problems. Humorous Lardner often took a satirical look at marriage, while Carver belonged to the dirty realist movement. Listen for the difference. Ringgold William Lardner, known as Ring Lardner, was an American sports columnist and short story author. Most of his works are satirical takes on marriage, sports, and theater. Born in Niles, Michigan in 1885, he achieved his ambition by becoming a sports writer, but eventually became known as one of America's finest short story writers. Ring died in New York at age 48 from complications of tuberculosis. The first Lardner short story we read on this program was The Golden Honeymoon, which was a satirical look at marriage. Here is another called Ex Parte. Most always, when a man leaves his wife, there's no excuse in the world for him. She may have made whoop, whoop, whoopee with the whole Ten Commandments, but if he shows his disapproval to the extent of walking out on her, he will thereafter be a total stranger to all his friends, excepting the two or three bums who will tour the nightclubs with him, so long as he sticks to his habits of paying for everything. When a woman leaves her husband, she must have good and sufficient reasons. He drinks all the time, or he runs around, or he doesn't give her any money, or he uses her as the heavy bag in his home gymnasium work. No more is he invited to his former playmates' houses for dinner and bridge. He is an outcast just the same as if he had done the deserting. Whichever way it happens, it's his fault. He can state his side of the case if he wants to, but there is nobody around listening. Now, I claim to have a little chivalry in me, as well as a little pride. So, in spite of the fact that Florence has broadcast her grievances over the Red and Blue Network both, I intend to keep mine to myself till death do me part. But after I'm gone, I want some of my old pals to know that this thing wasn't as lopsided as she has made it out. So I will write the true story, put it in an envelope with my will, and appoint Ed Osborne executor. He used to be my best friend, and would be yet if his wife would let him. He'll have to read all my papers, including this, and he'll tell everybody else about it. And maybe they'll be a little sorry that they treated me like an open manhole. Ed, please don't consider this an attempt to be literary. You know I haven't written for publication since our days on the Crimson and White, and I wasn't so hot then. Just look on it as a statement of facts. If I were still alive, I'd take a Bible oath that nothing herein is exaggerated, and whatever else may have been my imperfections, I never lied, save to shield a woman or myself. Well, a year ago last May, I had to go to New York. I called up Joe Paxton, and he asked me out to dinner. I went and met Florence. She and Marjorie Paxton had been at school together, and she was there for a visit. We fell in love with each other and got engaged. I stopped off in Chicago on the way home to see her people. They liked me all right, but they hated to have Florence marry a man who lived so far away. They wanted to postpone her leaving home as long as possible, and they made us wait till April this year. I had a room at the Belden, and Florence and I agreed that when we were married, we would stay there a while and take our time about picking out a house. But the last day of March, 2 weeks before the date of our wedding, I ran into Jeff Cooper, and he told me his news, that the Standard Oil was sending him to China on some big job that looked permanent. "I am perfectly willing to go," he said. "So is Bess. It's a lot more money, and we think it will be an interesting experience. But here I am, with a brand new place on my hands that cost me $45,000, including the furniture. And no chance to sell it in a hurry, except at a loss. We were just beginning to feel settled. Otherwise, we would have no regrets about leaving this town. Bess hasn't any real friends here, and you're the only one I can claim. How much would you take for your house, furniture and all? I asked him. I'd take a loss of $5,000, he said. I'd take $40,000 with the buyer assuming my mortgage of $15,000 held by the Phillips Trust and Mortgage Company in Seattle. I asked him if he would show me the place. They had only been living there a month, and I hadn't had time to call. He said, what did I want to look at it for? And I told him I would buy it if it looked okay. Then I confessed that I was going to be married. You know, I had kept it a secret around here. Well, he took me home with him, and he and Bess showed me everything, all new and shiny, and a bargain if you ever saw one. In the first place, there's the location, on the best residential street in town, handy to my office, and yet with a whole acre of ground and a bed of cannas coming up in the front yard that Bess had planted when they bought the property last fall. As for the house, I always liked stucco, and this one was built. You could depend on old Jeff to see to that. But the furniture was what decided me. Jeff had done the smart thing and ordered the whole works from Wolf Brothers, taking their advice on most of the stuff, as neither he nor Bess knew much about it. Their total bill, furnishing the entire place, rugs, beds, tables, chairs, everything, was only $8,500, including a mahogany upright player piano that they ordered from Seattle. I had my mother's old mahogany piano in storage, and I kinda hoped Jeff wouldn't want me to buy this, but it was all or nothing, and with a bargain like that staring me in the face, I didn't stop to argue, not when I looked over the rest of the furniture and saw what I was getting. The living room had, and still has, three big easy chairs and a couch, all overstuffed, as they call it, to say nothing of an oriental rug that alone cost $500. There was a long mahogany table behind the couch with lamps at both ends in case you wanted to lie down and read. The dining room set was solid mahogany, a table and eight chairs that had separated Jeff from $1,000. The floors downstairs were all oak parquet. Also, he had blown himself to an oak mantelpiece and oak woodwork that must have run into heavy dough. Jeff told me what it cost him extra, but I don't recall the amount. The Coopers were strong for mahogany and wanted another set for their bedroom, but Jake Wolf told them it would get monotonous if there was too much of it. So he sold them five pieces, a bed, two chairs, a chiffonier, and a dresser, of some kind of wood tinted green, with flowers painted on it. This was $1,000 more, but it certainly was worth it. You never saw anything prettier than the bed when the lace spreads were on. Well, we closed the deal, and at first I thought I wouldn't tell Florence, but would let her believe we were going to live at the Belden, and then give her a surprise by taking her right from the train to our home. When I got to Chicago, though, I couldn't keep my mouth shut. I gave it away, and it was I, not she, that had the surprise. Instead of acting tickled to death, as I figured she would, she just looked kind of funny and said she hoped I had as good taste in houses as I had in clothes. She tried to make me describe the house and the furniture to her, but I wouldn't do it. To appreciate a layout like that, you have to see it for yourself. We were married and stopped in Yellowstone for a week on our way here. That was the only really happy week we had together. From the minute we arrived home till she left for good, she was a different woman than the one I thought I knew. She never smiled, and several times I caught her crying. She wouldn't tell me what ailed her, and when I asked if she was homesick, she said no and choked up and cried some more. You can imagine that things were not as I expected they would be. In New York and in Chicago and Yellowstone, she had more life than any girl I ever met. Now she acted all the while as if she were playing the title role at a funeral. One night late in May, the telephone rang. It was Mrs. Dwan, and she wanted Florence. If I had known what this was going to mean, I would have slapped the receiver back on the hook and let her keep on wanting. I had met Dwan a couple of times and had heard about their place out on the turnpike, but I'd never seen it, or his wife either. Well, it developed that Mildred Dwan had gone to school with Florence and Marjorie Paxton, and she had just learned from Marjorie that Florence was my wife and living here. She said she and her husband would be in town and call on us the next Sunday afternoon. Florence didn't seem to like the idea and kind of discouraged it. She said we would drive out and call on them instead. Mrs. Dwan said no, that Florence was the newcomer, and it was her, Mrs. Dwan's, first move, so Florence gave in. They came, and they hadn't been in the house more than a minute when Florence began to cry. Mrs. Dwan cried too, and Dwan, and I stood there first on one foot and then the other, trying to pretend we didn't know the girls were crying. Finally, to relieve the tension, I invited him to come and see the rest of the place. I showed him all over, and he was quite enthusiastic. When we returned to the living room, the girls had dried their eyes and were back in school together. Florence accepted an invitation for 1 o'clock dinner a week from that day. I told her, after they had left, that I would go along only on the condition that she and our hostess would both control their tear ducts. I was so accustomed to solo sobbing that I didn't mind it any more, but I couldn't stand a duet of it, either in harmony or unison. Well, when we got out there and had driven down their private lane through the trees and caught a glimpse of their house, which people around town had been talking about as something wonderful, I'd laughed harder than any time since I was single. It looked just like what it was, a reorganized barn. Florence asked me what was funny, and when I told her, she pulled even a longer face than usual. "I think it's beautiful," she said. I insisted on her going up the steps alone. I was afraid if the two of us stood on the porch at once, we'd fall through and maybe founder before help came. I warned her not to smack the knocker too hard, or the door might crash in and frighten the horses. "If you make jokes like that in front of the Dwans," she said, "I'll never speak to you again." "I'd forgotten you ever did," said I. I was expecting Osler to let us in, but Mrs. Dwan came in person. "Are we late?" said Florence. "A little," said Mrs. Dwan, "but so is dinner. Helga didn't get home from church till 12:30. "I'm glad of it," said Florence. "I want you to take me all through this beautiful, beautiful house right this minute." Mrs. Dwan called her husband and insisted that he stop in the middle of mixing a cocktail so he could join us in a tour of the beautiful, beautiful house. "You wouldn't guess it," said Mrs. Dwan, "but it used to be a barn." I was going to say I had guessed it. Florence gave me a look that changed my mind. "When Jim and I first came here," said Mrs. Dwan, "we lived in an ugly little rented house on Oliver Street. It was only temporary, of course. We were just waiting till we found what we really wanted. We used to drive around the country Saturday afternoons and Sundays, hoping we would run across the right sort of thing. It was in the late fall when we first saw this place. The leaves were off the trees, and it was visible from the turnpike." "Oh, Jim," I exclaimed, "look at that simply gorgeous old barn, with those wide shingles, and I'll bet you it's got hand-hewn beams in that middle main section." Jim bet me I was wrong, so we left the car, walked up the driveway, found the door open, and came brazenly in. I won my bet, as you can see." She pointed to some old, dirty, rotten beams that ran across the living room ceiling and looked as if 5 or 6 generations of rats had used them for gnawing practice. "They're beautiful," said Florence. "We made inquiries and learned that the place belonged to a family named Taylor," said Mrs. Dwan. "The house had burned down, and they had moved away. It was suspected that they had started the fire themselves, as they were terribly hard up, and it was insured. Jim wrote to old Mr. Taylor in Seattle and asked him to set a price on the barn and the land, which is about 4 acres. They exchanged letters, and finally Mr. Taylor accepted Jim's offer. We got it for a song.
1: Wonderful, said Florence.
0: And then, of course, Mrs. Dwan continued, we engaged a house-wrecking company to tear down the four sections of the barn, the stalls, the cowshed, the tool shed, and so forth, and take them away, leaving us just this one room. We had a man from Seattle come and put in these old pine walls and flooring, and plaster the ceiling. He was recommended by a friend of Jim's, and he certainly knew his business.
1: I can see he did, said Florence.
0: He made the hayloft over for us, too, and we got the wings built by day labor, with Jim and me supervising. It was so much fun that I was honestly sorry when it was finished.
1: I can imagine, said Florence.
0: Well, I am not very well up in early American, which was the name they had for pretty nearly everything in the place. But for the benefit of those who are not on terms with the Dwans, I will try and describe from memory the object d'art they bragged of the most, and which brought forth the loudest squeals from Florence. The living room walls were brown, bare boards, without a picture or scrap of wallpaper. On the floor were two or three hooked rugs, whatever that means, but they needed five or six more of them, or one big carpet to cover up all the knots in the wood. There was a maple lowboy, a dough trough table they didn't have space for in the kitchen, a pine stretcher table with sticks connecting the four legs near the bottom so you couldn't put your feet anywhere, a Dutch chest that looked as if it had been ordered from the undertaker by one of Singer's midgets, but he got well, and some Windsor chairs in which the only position you could get comfortable was to stand up behind them and lean your elbows on their back. Not one piece that matched another, and not one piece of mahogany anywhere. And the ceiling between the beams had apparently been plastered by a workman who was that way too.
1: Some day soon I hope to have a piano, said Mrs. Dwan. I can't live much longer without one, but so far I haven't been able to find one that would fit in.
0: Listen, I said, I've got a piano in storage that belonged to my mother. It's a mahogany upright and not so big that it wouldn't fit in this room, especially when you get that trough table out. It isn't doing me any good, and I'll sell it to you for $250. Mother paid $1,250 for it new.
1: Oh, I couldn't think of taking it, said Mrs. Dwan.
0: I'll make it $200 even, just because you're a friend of Florence's, I said.
1: Really, I couldn't, said Mrs. Dwan.
0: You wouldn't have to pay for it all at once, I said.
1: Don't you see, said Florence, that a mahogany upright piano would be a perfect horror in here. Mildred wouldn't have it as a gift, let alone buy it. It isn't in the period.
0: She could get it tuned, I said. The answer to this was, I'll show you the upstairs now, and we can look at the dining room later on. We were led to the guest chamber. The bed was a maple four-poster with pineapple posts and a tester running from pillar to post. You would think a tester might be a man that went around trying out beds, but it's really a kind of frame that holds a canopy over the bed in case it rains and the roof leaks. There was a quilt made by Mrs. Dwan's great-grandmother, Mrs. Anthony Adams, in 1859 in Lowell, Massachusetts. How is that for a memory?
1: This used to be the hayloft, said Mrs. Dwan.
0: You ought to have left some of the hay so the guests could hit it, I said. The dressers, or chest of drawers, and the chairs were all made of maple, and the same in the Dwan's own room. Everything maple. If you had maple in one room and mahogany in the other, I said, people wouldn't get confused when you told them that so-and-so was in Maple's room. Dwan laughed, but the women didn't. The maid hollered up that dinner was ready.
2: The cocktails aren't ready, said Dwan.
1: You will have to go without them, said Mrs. Dwan. The soup will be cold.
2: This put me in a great mood to admire the sawbuck table and the slat-backed chairs, which were evidently the chef d'oeuvre and the pièce de résistance of Chez Dwan.
1: "It came all the way from Pennsylvania," said Mildred, when Florence's outcries, brought on by her first look at the table, had died down. "Mother picked it up at a little place near Stroudsburg and sent it to me. It only cost $5.50, and the chairs were $45 apiece."
3: "How reasonable!" exclaimed Florence.
2: That was before she had sat in one of them. Only one thing was more unreasonable than the chairs, and that was the table itself, consisting of big planks nailed together and laid onto a railroad tie, supported underneath by a whole forest of cross pieces and beams. The surface was as smooth on top as the trip to Catalina Island, and all around the edges great big divots had been taken out with some blunt instrument, probably a bayonet. There were stains and scorch marks that Florence fairly crowed over. But when I tried to add to the general ensemble by laying a lighted cigarette right down beside my soup plate, she and both the Dewans yelled murder and made me take it off.
1: They planted me in an end seat, a location just right for a man who had stretched himself across a railway track and had both legs cut off at the abdomen. Not being that kind of man, I had to sit so far back that very few of my comestibles carried more than halfway to their target. After dinner I was all ready to go home and get something to eat, but it had been darkening up outdoors for half an hour, and now such a storm broke that I knew it was useless trying to persuade Florence to make a start.
3: "We'll play some bridge," said Dwan. And to my surprise he produced a card table that was nowhere near in the period.
2: At my house there was a big center chandelier that lighted up a bridge game no matter in what part of the room the table was put. But here we had to waste 40 minutes moving lamps and wires and stands, and when they were all fixed you could tell a red suit from a black suit, but not a spade from a club. Aside from that, and the granite-bottomed Windsor chairs, and the fact that we played families for a cent a point, and Florence and I won $12 and didn't get paid, it was one of the pleasantest afternoons I ever spent gambling. The rain stopped at 5 o'clock, and as we splashed through the puddles of Dwan's driveway, I remarked to Florence that I had never known she was such a kidder.
3: "What do you mean?" she asked me.
2: "Why, you're pretending to admire all that junk," I said.
3: "Junk," said Florence. "That is one of the most beautifully furnished homes I have ever seen."
2: And so far as I can recall, that was her last utterance in my presence for 6 nights and 5 days. At lunch on Saturday, I said, "You know, I like the silent drama one evening a week, but not 24 hours a day, every day. What's the matter with you? If it's laryngitis, you might write me notes."
3: "I'll tell you what's the matter," she burst out. "I hate this house and everything in it. It's too new. Everything shines. I loathe new things. I want a home like Mildred's, with things in it that I can look at without blushing for shame. I can't invite anyone here. It's too hideous. And I'll never be happy here a single minute as long as I live."
2: Well, I don't mind telling that this kind of got under my skin. As if I hadn't intended to give her a pleasant surprise. As if Wolf Brothers, in business 30 years, didn't know how to furnish a home complete. I was pretty badly hurt, but I choked it down and said as calmly as I could, "If you'll be a little patient, I'll try to sell this house and its contents for what I paid for it and them. It oughtn't to be much trouble. There are plenty of people around who know a bargain, but it's too bad you didn't confess your barn complex to me long ago.
1: Only last February, old Ken Garrett had to sell his establishment, and the men who bought it turned it into a garage. It was a livery stable which I could have got for the introduction of a song, or maybe just the vamp, and we wouldn't have had to spend a nickel to make it as nice and comfortable and homey as your friend Mildred's dump. Florence was on her way upstairs before I had finished my speech. I went down to Earl Benham's to see if my new suit was ready. It was, and I put it on and left the old one to be cleaned and pressed. On the street I met Harry Cross.
4: "Come up to my office," he said. "There's something in my desk that may interest you."
1: I accepted his invitation, and from three different drawers he pulled out three different quart bottles of early American rye. Just before 6 o'clock, I dropped in Kane's store and bought myself a pair of shears, a blowtorch, and an axe. I started home, but stopped among the trees inside my front gate and cut big holes in my coat and trousers. Along the path to the house was a sizable mud puddle. I waded in it, and I bathed my gray felt hat. Florence was sitting on the floor of the living room reading. She seemed a little upset by my appearance.
4: "Good heavens, what's happened?"
1: "Nothing much," said I. "I just didn't want to look too new."
4: "What are those things you're carrying?"
1: "Just a pair of shears, a blowtorch, and an axe. I'm going to try and antique this place, and I think I'll begin on the dining room table." Florence went into her scream, dashed upstairs, and locked herself in. I went about my work and had the dinner table looking pretty early when the maid smelled fire and rushed in. She rushed out again and came back with a pitcher of water, but using my vest as a snuffer, I had the flames under control all the while, and there was nothing for her to do. "I'll just nick it up a little with this axe," I told her, "and by the time I'm through, dinner ought to be ready."
4: "It will never be ready as far as I'm concerned," she said. "I'm leaving just as soon as I can pack."
1: And Florence had the same idea, vindicating the old adage about great minds. I heard the front door slam and the back door slam, and I felt kind of tired and sleepy, so I knocked off work and went up to bed.
0: That's my side of the story, Eddie, and it's true, so help my bootlegger. Which reminds me that the man who sold Harry the rye makes this town once a week, or did when this was written. He's at the Belden every Tuesday from 9 to 6, and his name is Mike Farrell.

0: American short story writer Raymond Carver was born in Oregon in 1938 and spent most of his life in California and Washington State. Carver divorced his first wife in 1982 after meeting poet Tess Gallagher in Dallas, Texas in 1978. They married in Reno 6 weeks before his death in 1988. A New York Times article in 2006, citing the best fiction of the last 25 years, gave honorable mention to Carver. Carver grew up in a blue-collar family and had many menial jobs himself. Both he and his father were alcoholics, as are several characters in the following short story, Where Is Everyone? I've seen some things. I was going over to my mother's to stay a few nights, but just as I came to the top of the stairs, I looked and she was on the sofa kissing a man. It was summer. The door was open and the color TV was playing. My mother is 65 and lonely. She belongs to a singles club. But even so, knowing all this, it was hard. I stood at the top of the stairs with my hand on the railing and watched as the man pulled her deeper into the kiss. She was kissing back, and the TV was going on the other side of the room. It was Sunday, about 5 in the afternoon. People from the apartment house were down below in the pool. I went back down the stairs and out to my car. A lot has happened since that afternoon, and on the whole, things are better now. But during those days, when my mother was putting out to men she'd just met, I was out of work, drinking and crazy. My kids were crazy, and my wife was crazy, and having a thing with an unemployed aerospace engineer she'd met at AA. He was crazy, too. His name was Ross, and he had 5 or 6 kids. He walked with a limp from a gunshot his first wife had given him. He didn't have a wife now. He wanted my wife. I don't know what we were all thinking in those days. The second wife had come and gone, but it was his first wife who had shot him in the thigh some years back, giving him the limp, and who now had him in and out of court or in jail every 6 months or so for not meeting his support payments. I wish him well now, but it was different then. More than once in those days I mentioned weapons. I'd say to my wife, I'd shout it, I'm going to kill him. But nothing ever happened. Things lurched on. I never met the man, though we talked on the phone a few times. I did find a couple of pictures of him once when I was going through my wife's purse. He was a little guy, not too little, and he had a mustache and was wearing a striped jersey, waiting for a kid to come down the slide. In the other picture, he was standing against a house. My house? I couldn't tell. With his arms crossed, dressed up, wearing a tie. Ross, you son of a bitch, I hope you're okay now. I hope things are better for you, too. The last time he'd been jailed, a month before that Sunday, I found out from my daughter that her mother had gone bail for him. Daughter Kate, who was 15, didn't take to any of this better than I did. It wasn't that she had any loyalty to me in this. She had no loyalties to me or her mother in anything, and was only too willing to sell either one of us down the river. No, it was that there was a serious cash flow problem in the house, and if money went to Ross, there'd be that much less for what she needed. So Ross was on her list now. Also, she didn't like his kids, she said. But she told me once before that, in general, Ross was all right, even funny and interesting when he wasn't drinking. He'd even told her fortune. He spent his time repairing things, now that he could no longer hold a job in the aerospace industry. But I'd seen his house from the outside, and the place looked like a dumping ground, with all kinds and makes of old appliances and equipment that would never wash or cook or play again. All of it just standing in his open garage and on his drive and in the front yard. He also kept some broken-down cars around that he'd like to tinker on. In the first stages of their affair, my wife had told me he collected antique cars. Those were her words. I'd seen some of his cars parked in front of his house when I'd driven by there, trying to see what I could see. Old 1950s and 1960s. Dented cars with torn seat covers. They were junkers, that's all. I knew. I had his number. We had things in common, more than just driving old cars and trying to hold on for dear life to the same woman. Still, handyman or not, he couldn't manage to tune my wife's car properly or fix our TV set when it broke down and we lost the picture. We had volume, but no picture. If we wanted to get the news, we'd have to sit around the screen at night and listen to the set. I'd drink and make some crack to my kids about Mr. Fix-It. Even now, I don't know if my wife believed that stuff or not, about antique cars and such. But she cared for him. She loved him, even. That's pretty clear now. They'd met when Cynthia was trying to stay sober and was going to meetings 3 or 4 times a week. I had been in and out of AA for several months, though when Cynthia met Ross, I was out and drinking a fifth a day of anything I could get my hands on. But as I heard Cynthia say to someone over the phone about me, I had the exposure to AA and knew where to go when I really wanted help. Ross had been in AA, and then he had gone back to drinking again. Cynthia felt, I think, that maybe there was more hope for him than for me, and tried to help him, and so went to the meetings to keep herself sober, and then went over to cook for him and clean his house. His kids were no help to him in this regard. Nobody lifted a hand around his house except Cynthia when she was there. But the less his kids pitched in, the more he loved them. It was strange. It was the opposite of me. I hated my kids during this time. I'd be on the sofa with a glass of vodka and grapefruit juice when one of them would come in from school and slam the door. One afternoon I screamed and got into a scuffle with my son. Cynthia had to break it up when I threatened to knock him to pieces. I said I would kill him. I said, I give you life and I can take it away. Madness. The kids, Katie and Mike, were only too happy to take advantage of this crumbling situation. They seemed to thrive on the threats and bullying they inflicted on each other and on us. The violence and dismay, the general bedlam. Right now, thinking about it, even from this distance, it makes me set my heart against them. I remember years before I turned to drinking full-time, reading an extraordinary scene in a novel by an Italian named Italo Svevo. The narrator's father was dying, and the family had gathered around the bed, weeping and waiting for the old man to expire, when he opened his eyes to look at each of them for the last time. When his gaze fell on the narrator, he suddenly stirred, and something came into his eyes. And with his last burst of strength, he raised up, flung himself across the bed, and slapped the face of his son as hard as he could. Then he fell back onto the bed and died. I often imagined my own deathbed scene in those days. I saw myself doing the same thing, only I would hope to have the strength to slap each of my kids, and my last words for them would be what only a dying man would have the courage to utter. But they saw craziness on every side, and it suited their purpose, I was convinced. They fattened on it. They liked being able to call the shots, having the upper hand, while we bungled along letting them work on our guilt. They might have been inconvenienced from time to time, but they ran things their way. They weren't embarrassed or put out by any of the activities that went on in our house either. To the contrary, it gave them something to talk about with their friends. I've heard them regaling their pals with the most frightful stories as they spilled out the lurid details of what was happening to me and their mother. Except for being financially dependent on Cynthia, who still somehow had a teaching job and a monthly paycheck, they flat out ran the show. And that's what it was, too, a show. Once Mike locked his mother out of the house after she'd stayed overnight at Ross's house. I don't know where I was that night, probably at my mother's. I'd sleep over there sometime. I'd eat supper with her and she'd tell me how she worried about all of us. Then we'd watch TV and try to talk about something else, try to hold a normal conversation about something other than my family situation. She'd make a bed for me on her sofa, the same sofa she used to make love on, I supposed, but I'd sleep there anyway and be grateful. Cynthia came home at 7 o'clock one morning to get dressed for school and found that Mike had locked all the doors and windows and wouldn't let her in the house. She stood outside his window and begged him to let her in. Please, please, so she could dress and go to school. For if she lost her job, what then? Where would he be? Where would any of us be then? He said, "You don't live here anymore. Why should I let you in?" That's what he said to her, standing behind his window, his face all stopped up with rage. She told me this later when she was drunk and I was sober and holding her hands and letting her talk. "You don't live here," he said. "Please, please, please, Mike," she pleaded, "let me in." He let her in, and she swore at him. Like that, he punched her hard on the shoulder several times, whop, whop, whop, then hit her on top of the head and generally worked her over. Finally, she was able to change clothes, fix her face, and rush off to school. All this happened not too long ago, 3 years about. It was something in those days. I left my mother with the man on her sofa and drove around for a while, not wanting to go home and not wanting to sit in a bar that day either. Sometimes Cynthia and I would talk about things, reviewing the situation, we'd call it, but now and then on rare occasions we talk a little about things that bore no relation to the situation. One afternoon we were in the living room and she said, "When I was pregnant with Mike, you carried me to the bathroom when I was so sick and pregnant I couldn't get out of bed. You carried me. No one else will ever do that. No one else could ever love me in that way, that much. We have that, no matter what. We've loved each other like nobody else could or ever will love the other again. We looked at each other. Maybe we touched hands. I don't recall. Then I remembered the half pint of whiskey or vodka or gin or scotch or tequila that I had hidden under the very sofa cushion we were sitting on. Oh, happy days! And I began to hope she might soon have to get up and move around, go to the kitchen, the bathroom, out to clean the garage. Maybe you could make us some coffee," I said. "A pot of coffee might be nice. Would you eat something? I can fix some soup." Maybe I could eat something, but I'll for sure drink a cup of coffee. She went out to the kitchen. I waited until I heard her begin to run water. Then I reached under the cushion for the bottle, unscrewed the lid, and drank. I never told these things at AA. I never said much at the meetings. I'd pass, as they called it, when it came your turn to speak and you didn't say anything except, "I'll pass tonight, thanks." But I would listen and shake my head and laugh in recognition of the awful stories I heard. Usually I was drunk when I went to those first meetings. You're scared, and you need something more than cookies and instant coffee. But those conversations touching on love or the past were rare. If we talked about business, survival, the bottom line of things, money. Where is the money going to come from? The telephone was on the way out. The lights and gas threatened. What about Katie? She needs clothes. Her grades. That boyfriend of hers is a biker. Mike. What's going to happen to Mike? What's going to happen to us all? My God, she'd say. But God wasn't having any of it. He'd washed his hands of us. I wanted Mike to join the Army, Navy, or the Coast Guard. He was impossible, a dangerous character. Even Ross felt the Army would be good for him, Cynthia had told me, and she hadn't liked him telling her that a bit. But I was pleased to hear this and find out that Ross and I were in agreement on the matter. Ross went up a peg in my estimation. But it angered Cynthia because, miserable as Mike was to have around, despite his violent streak, she thought it was just a phase that would soon pass. She didn't want him in the Army. But Ross told Cynthia that Mike belonged in the Army, where he'd learn respect and manners. He told her this after there'd been a pushing and shoving match out in his drive in the early morning hours when Mike had thrown him down on the pavement. Ross loved Cynthia, but he also had a 22-year-old girl named Beverly who was pregnant with his baby, The Ross assured Cynthia he loved her, not Beverly. They didn't even sleep together any longer, he told Cynthia. But Beverly was carrying his baby, and he loved all his children, even the unborn, and he couldn't just give her the boot, could he? He wept when he told all this to Cynthia. He was drunk. Someone was always drunk in those days. I can imagine the scene. Ross had graduated from California Polytechnic Institute and gone right to work for the NASA operation in Mountain View. He worked there for 10 years until it all fell in on him. I never met him, as I said, but we talked on the phone several times about one thing and another. I called him once when I was drunk, and Cynthia and I were debating some sad point or another. One of his children answered the phone, and when Ross came on the line, I asked him whether, if I pulled out, I had no intention of pulling out, of course, it was just harassment. He intended to support Cynthia and our kids. He said he was carving a roast. That's what he said, and they were just going to sit down and eat dinner, he and his children. Could he call me back? I hung up. When he called, after an hour or so, I'd forgotten about the earlier call. Cynthia answered the phone and said, yes, and then yes again, and I knew it was Ross and that he was asking if I was drunk. I grabbed the phone. Well, are you going to support them or not? He said he was sorry for his part in all of this, but no, he guessed he couldn't support them. So it's no, you can't support them, I said, and looked at Cynthia as if this should settle everything. He said, yes, it's no. But Cynthia didn't bat an eye. I figured later she'd already talked the situation over thoroughly, so it was no surprise. She already knew. He was in his mid-30s when he went under. I used to make fun of him when I had the chance. I'd call him the Weasel after his photograph. That's what your mother's boyfriend looks like, I'd say to my kids if they were around and we were talking. Like a weasel. We'd laugh. Or else Mr. Fix-It. That was my favorite name for him. God bless and keep you, Ross. I don't hold anything against you now. But in those days when I called him the Weasel or Mr. Fix-It and threatened his life, he was something of a fallen hero to my kids, and to Cynthia too, I suppose, because he'd helped put men on the moon. He'd worked, I was told time and again, on the moon project shots, and he was close friends with Buzz Aldrin and Neil Armstrong. He told Cynthia, and Cynthia had told the kids, who told me, that when the astronauts came to town, he was going to introduce them. But they never came to town. Or if they did, they forgot to contact Ross. Soon after the moon probes, Fortune's wheel turned and Ross's drinking increased. He began missing work. Sometime then the troubles with his first wife started. Toward the end, he began taking a drink to work with him in a thermos. It's a modern operation out there. I've seen it. Cafeteria lines, executive dining rooms and the like. Mr. Coffee's in every office. But he brought his own thermos to work, and after a while people began to know and to talk. He was laid off, or else he quit. Nobody could ever give me a straight answer when I asked. He kept drinking, of course. You do that. Then he commenced working on ruined appliances and doing TV repair work and fixing cars. He was interested in astrology, auras, I Ching, that business. I don't doubt that he was bright enough and interesting and quirky, like most of our ex-friends. I told Cynthia I was sure she wouldn't care for him. I couldn't yet bring myself to use the word love about that relationship. If he wasn't, basically, a good man. One of us, was how I put it, trying to be large about it. He wasn't a bad or an evil man, Ross. No one's evil, I said once to Cynthia, when we were discussing my own affair. My dad died in his sleep, drunk, 8 years ago. It was a Friday night, and he was 54 years old. He came home from work at the sawmill, took some sausage out of the freezer for his breakfast the next morning, and sat down at the kitchen table, where he opened a quart of four roses. He was in good enough spirit in those days, glad to be back on a job after being out of work for 3 or 4 years with blood poisoning and then something that caused him to have shock treatments. I was married and living in another town during that time. I had the kids and a job, enough troubles of my own, so I couldn't follow his too closely. That night he moved into the living room with his bottle, a bowl of ice cubes and a glass, and drank and watched TV until my mother came in from work at the coffee shop. They had a few words about the whiskey, as they always did. She didn't drink much herself. When I was grown, I only saw her drink at Thanksgiving, Christmas, and New Year's, eggnog or buttered rums, and then never too many. The one time she had had too much to drink, years before, I heard this from my dad, who laughed about it when he told it. They'd gone to a little place outside Eureka, and she had a great many whiskey sours. Just as they got into the car to leave, she started to get sick and had to open the door. Somehow, her false teeth came out. The car moved forward a little, and a tire passed over her dentures. After that, she never drank except on holidays, and then never to excess. My dad kept on drinking that Friday night and tried to ignore my mother, who sat out in the kitchen and smoked and tried to write a letter to her sister in Little Rock. Finally, he got up and went to bed. My mother went to bed not long after, when she was sure he was asleep. She said later she noticed nothing out of the ordinary, except maybe his snoring seemed heavier and deeper, and she couldn't get him to turn on his side. But she went to sleep. She woke up when my dad's sphincter muscles and bladder let go. It was just sunrise. Birds were singing. My dad was still on his back, eyes closed and mouth open. My mother looked at him and cried his name. I kept driving around. It was dark by now. I drove by my house, every light ablaze, but Cynthia's car wasn't in the drive. I went to a bar where I sometimes drank and called home. Katie answered and said her mother wasn't there, and where was I? She needed $5. I shouted something and hung up. Then I called collect to a woman 600 miles away whom I hadn't seen in months, a good woman who, the last time I'd seen her, had said she would pray for me. She accepted the charges. She asked where I was calling from. She asked how I was. "Are you all right?" she said. We talked. I asked about her husband. He'd been a friend of mine and was now living away from her and the children. "He's still in Richland," she said. "How did all this happen to us?" she asked. "We started out good people." We talked a while longer. Then she said she still loved me and that she would continue to pray for me. "Pray for me," I said. "Yes." Then we said goodbye and hung up. Later I called home again, but this time no one answered. I dialed my mother's number. She picked up the phone on the first ring, her voice cautious, as if expecting trouble. "It's me," I said. "I'm sorry to be calling." "No, no, honey, I was up. Where are you? Is anything the matter? I thought you were coming over today. I looked for you. Are you calling from home?" "I'm not at home," I said. "I don't know where everyone is at home. I just called there." "Old Ken was over here today," she went on. "That old bastard, he came over this afternoon. I haven't seen him in a month, and he just shows up, the old thing. I don't like him. All he wants to do is talk about himself and brag on himself and how he lived in Guam and had 3 girlfriends at the same time and how he's traveled to this place and that place. He's just an old braggart, that's all he is. I met him at that dance I told you about, but I don't like him." "Is it all right if I come over?" "Honey, why don't you? I'll fix us something to eat. I'm hungry myself. I haven't eaten anything since this afternoon. Old Ken brought some Colonel Sanders over this afternoon. Come over and I'll fix us some scrambled eggs." "Do you want me to come get you? Honey, are you all right?" I drove over. She kissed me when I came in the door. I turned my face. I hated for her to smell the vodka. The TV was on. "Wash your hands," she said as she studied me. "It's ready." Later, she made a bed for me on the sofa. I went into the bathroom. She kept a pair of my dad's pajamas in there. I took them out of the drawer, looked at them, and began undressing. When I came out, she was in the kitchen. I fixed the pillow and lay down. She finished with what she was doing, turned off the kitchen light, and sat down at the end of the sofa. "Honey, I don't want to be the one to tell you this. It hurts me to tell you, but even the kids know it, and they've told me. We've talked about it, but Cynthia is seeing another man." "That's okay," I said. "I know that," I said, and looked at the TV. "His name is Ross. He's an alcoholic. He's like me." "Honey, you're going to have to do something for yourself." "I know it." I kept looking at the TV. She leaned over and hugged me. She held me a minute. Then she let go and wiped her eyes. "I'll get you up in the morning."
1: "I don't have much to do tomorrow. I might sleep in a while after you go."
0: I thought, after you get up, and after you've gone to the bathroom and gotten dressed, then I'll get into your bed and lie there and doze and listen to your radio out in the kitchen giving the news and weather.
1: "Honey, I'm so sorry about you."
0: "Don't worry." I shook my head.
1: "You get some rest now. You need to sleep."
0: "I'll sleep. I'm very sleepy."
1: "Watch television as long as you want."
0: I nodded. She bent and kissed me. Her lips seemed bruised and swollen. She drew the blanket over me. Then she went into her bedroom. She left the door open, and in a minute I could hear her snoring. I lay there staring at the TV. There were images of uniformed men on the screen, a low murmur, then tanks and a man using a flamethrower. I couldn't hear. Then she went into her bedroom. She left the door open, and in a minute I could hear her snoring. I lay there staring at the TV. There were images of uniformed men on the screen, a low murmur, then tanks and a man using a flamethrower. I couldn't hear it, but I didn't want to get up.

A snowy light filled the room. There was a roaring coming at me. The room clamored. I lay there. I didn't move.

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I'm John Pritchett. 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

Today is Tuesday. It is May 5th, 2026. I'm Jim McPherson, and today I'll be reading from the front pages of the Hartford Courant and the New York Times, starting with a review of the photos on the front pages of these two morning newspapers. On the front page of the New York Times, across four of the six columns and above the fold, we have a picture of a group of people under a colorful tent who are looking on as a woman is holding a baby. To her background, there is a sign that says "Forever in Our Hearts" and a picture of a man. It turns out the caption tells us this is James Camus Ndongo's widow and daughter at his memorial service in March in Kenya. He had not been heard from since August. The headline, "Africans tricked into fighting a war for Russia, offered civilian work only to end up at the front in Ukraine." Over on the right, we have a very small picture of a group of ships at sea. "Iran has effectively blocked the Strait of Hormuz for weeks," is the caption. And indeed, that goes with the lead story in the New York Times that we'll get to in just a few moments. But first, there's one more picture. It's a double, if you will. One shows the back of a woman who's descending stairs, and she's wearing an extravagant gown with a tremendous amount of fabric that goes beyond her feet and is dragging on the steps. And then over on the right, we have a man in a black coat of some sort with a very thick collar, and he has a black feather in headgear on his head, and the feather is about three times the height of his face. "Glamorous from the ground up" is the caption that goes with these two photos. And the caption continues to tell us the influencer Emma Chamberlain and the singer Sam Smith at Monday's Met Gala, which raises money for the museum's Costume Institute. On to the front page of the Hartford Courant, where above the fold and across three of the four columns we have a large picture of a signing ceremony featuring Governor Ned Lamont, and he's surrounded by an array of well-known political figures in the state of Connecticut. The caption tells us that this is Connecticut Governor Ned Lamont, surrounded by state legislators and advocates, signs Senate Bill 397 during a ceremony on the steps of the Connecticut Supreme Court building on May 4th. The headline here with this story, "State Leaders Push Back at Trump, ICE." And then below that, we have a smaller picture of Representative Candelora, who is speaking into a microphone in the legislative chamber, it would appear. And there's no caption with it, but just a quote. "Today's rally made clear where the Governor and General Assembly Democrats' priorities lie. Political theater in an election year." That's House Republican leader Vincent Candelora of North Branford. And then there's another quote from Governor Ned Lamont. It reads, "I'm really

0: glad that Connecticut is taking the lead here. I think we're doing the right thing, and I hope the rest of the country takes notice. And then below that, we have a picture of an Iranian tugboat that passes as a cargo ship sits anchored Monday in the Strait of Hormuz. Those are the photos on the front pages of the two morning newspapers from which I'll be reading. Let's start with the lead story in the New York Times. The headline, Wave of Strikes in Gulf Strains a Fragile Truce. UAE reports attack. Building hit in Oman. U.S. says it has sunk Iranian gunboats. This article is by Aaron Boxerman, Ismail Nar, and Sanam Mohuzi. Violence flared anew in and around the Persian Gulf on Monday as the United Arab Emirates said Iran had fired missiles and drones at its territory, and the U.S. military said it sank several Iranian military boats, straining the fragile ceasefire in the Middle East. The Emirati authorities blamed Iran for attacks on a major oil port and an oil tanker in the Strait of Hormuz, injuring three people in the first such attacks in the UAE since the truce began 4 weeks ago. Oman also reported an attack that injured two people in the coastal town of Buka near the Emirati territory without identifying the perpetrator. Loud booms shook the Emirati city of Dubai as air defense missiles detonated high overhead. U.S. Central Command said that it had shot down Iranian missiles and drones aimed at U.S. military and commercial ships and around the strait. It was not clear if the attacks signaled the collapse of the strained truce and a resumption of active warfare. Iran did not officially confirm or deny that it had resumed attacks, and a senior military official denied on state media that its boats had been sunk. Iran has frequently targeted energy infrastructure in the Gulf countries that host American military bases since Israel and the United States attacked in late February, beginning the war. But those attacks on Iran's Gulf neighbors more or less came to a halt when a ceasefire went into effect on April 8th. At least three dozen Indian citizens were injured when an Iranian drone struck an oil industrial zone in Fujairah, an Emirati port in the southern end of the Strait of Hormuz, the local authorities said. Oman, without assigning blame, said a residential building near the strait had been struck, with two people injured. No casualties were reported in the attack on an Emirati oil tanker. South Korea's government confirmed an explosion and fire in the same area on a ship belonging to a South Korean company, but did not say it had been attacked. The front page of the Hartford Current today has but one national or international story, and it is the same subject of the article just read from the New York Times. So let's move into the paper for the World and Nation pages in the Hartford Current, where the lead headline reads, Officials look to capitalize on ruling. Republicans in South race to redraw maps ahead of fall elections. This by Kim Chandler, Travis Lawler, and David A. Lieb of the Associated Press. It is datelined Montgomery, Alabama. Lawmakers in several southern states will meet this week to consider plans that could upend their congressional primaries and redraw U.S. House districts ahead of the November elections, as Republicans move quickly to capitalize on a U.S. Supreme Court ruling that weakened a key provision of the Voting Rights Act. Special legislative sessions responding to the court ruling were scheduled to start Monday in Alabama and Tuesday in Tennessee. Louisiana lawmakers, who already are in session, also are looking at how to redraw their congressional districts. And President Donald Trump has urged more states to join in redistricting. Civil rights activists have countered with rallies, protests, and lawsuits challenging the new redistricting efforts. Last week's Supreme Court decision striking down a majority black congressional district in Louisiana has unleashed, quote, a wave of nefarious actions, unquote, across states that threaten to disenfranchise black voters. Alana Odoms, executive director of the American Civil Liberties Union of Louisiana, said Monday. But Trump on Sunday encouraged more states to join in redistricting, saying in a social media post that Republicans could gain 20 House seats. Quote, "We should demand that state legislatures do what the Supreme Court says must be done," unquote, Trump said. The High Court's ruling said Louisiana relied too heavily on race when creating a second black majority House district as it attempted to comply with the Voting Rights Act. The ruling significantly altered a decades-old understanding of the law and provided grounds for Republicans in various states to try to eliminate majority black districts that have elected Democrats to Congress. Legislative voting districts typically are redrawn only once a decade after a census to account for population changes. But Trump urged Texas Republicans last year to redraw U.S. House districts to give the party an advantage. Democrats in California responded by doing the same, and then other states joined in. On Monday, Florida became the 8th state to enact new House districts ahead of the midterm elections, as Republican Governor Ron DeSantis announced that he had signed a redrawn map passed by lawmakers last week that could help Republicans win as many as 4 additional House seats. Back to the front page of the New York Times for this headline, The Death Zone, How Russia is Luring Africans to Ukraine. This article is by Matthew Mpoki-Big, John Elegon, and Zamasa Matawani. James Camus Ndongo told only a few friends that he was heading to Russia. He told them that he had been promised a job as a day laborer there. He was 32, unemployed in Kenya, and needed the work. Last June, Mr. Camus sent a photo to his friends from Istanbul Airport, saying he was in transit, one of his friends said. A few weeks later, he sent another photo. This time, he was wearing fatigues and holding a gun. In August, he wrote to say that he was in a trench in Ukraine. Things were bad. He asked for prayers. It was the last anyone in Kenya heard from him. A growing number of Africans are ending up on the front lines of Russia's war with Ukraine. Some go there willingly as mercenaries, but many more are like Mr. Camus, young men lured by the promise of ordinary civilian jobs, from bodyguards to line cooks, only to be forced into joining Russian forces in battle. A string of fly-by-night companies have been set up across the continent to recruit the men. The companies often appear as travel agencies or job placement firms and advertise on WhatsApp or Telegram. The New York Times interviewed several victims and recruiters. The interviews suggested that the recruiters do not work directly with the Defense Ministry in Moscow. Contracts seen by the Times were in Russian, meaning the Africans could not read them. Formal jobs in Africa are scarce, making the promise of work overseas a powerful magnet. And Africa has the fastest growing youth population on the planet. Many young people are unemployed, making the continent a prime target for the false recruitment of unwitting soldiers. Quote, "Why has Russia taken my son?" unquote, Hannah Wambui Camus wailed as she collapsed into the arms of relatives at Mr. Camus' memorial on a muddy hillside outside Nairobi in March. It is unclear how many men have been falsely recruited from Africa, though the authorities in at least 9 countries have reported cases. And in Kenya, the National Intelligence Service found that around 1,000 Kenyans had gone to Russia and ended up in Ukraine so far. Only 30 of them have returned alive. To curb the number of men being caught in the dragnet, the government said it had bolstered checks on young men leaving the country on international flights. From the World and Nation section of the Hartford Current, there's this headline. Temporary order restores male access to abortion pill. Justice Alito requests filings to determine High Court's next step. This by Anne E. Marimau of the New York Times. It is datelined Washington. The Supreme Court on Monday restored nationwide access to a widely used abortion medication – in a temporary order that will, for now, allow women to obtain the pill mifepristone by mail. In a brief order, Justice Samuel Alito paused a lower court ruling from Friday that had prevented abortion providers from prescribing the pills by telemedicine and shipping them to patients, causing confusion for providers and patients. The one-sentence order imposes a pause until at least May 11th. He requested that the parties file briefs by Thursday, and then the full court will determine how to proceed. The state of Louisiana sued the Food and Drug Administration to restrict access to mifepristone, saying the availability of the medication by mail has allowed abortions to continue in the state despite its near-total ban. Medication is the method used by nearly two-thirds of abortions in the United States and is typically delivered in the form of a two-drug regimen through the first 12 weeks of pregnancy. Friday's ruling from the conservative Fifth U.S. Circuit Court of Appeals temporarily reinstated an FDA requirement that patients visit medical providers in person to obtain mifepristone while the litigation continues. The rule was first lifted in 2021. China seeks an advantage with both Trump and Iran as war evolves. This from the front page of the New York Times. It's an article by Edward Wong. As President Trump tries to sort out his next steps in the Iran war, China is taking its own actions to ensure that it benefits from whatever outcome eventually emerges. China is prodding Iranian officials to negotiate with the United States while also quietly allowing its companies to give Iran commercial support that could help Iran's military if Mr. Trump dives back into a full-blown war. The Chinese government has not taken a strong position on the war. It has multiple goals and acts with caution, so it is hedging, officials and analysts say. The war will no doubt be an important issue in talks between Mr. Trump and Xi Jinping, China's leader, when they meet in Beijing for a two-day summit scheduled to start May 14th. On the one hand, having the United States bogged down in yet another war in the Middle East is advantageous to China. The U.S. military has quickly expended an enormous amount of munitions, depleting stockpiles that could be critical in any future conflict with China. And the war diverts the Trump administration's attention from Asia. But China also sees a benefit to trying to help end the war, which Mr. Trump and Israel started more than 2 months ago. Early in the war, Iran's military effectively closed the Strait of Hormuz to most ships while allowing vessels carrying Iranian oil to cross, including ones bound for China. But the Chinese economy has still been hurt by surging global energy prices, and the country is also feeling an impact from a U.S. naval blockade that prevents some ships from leaving Iran's ports. Quote, although some observe that Beijing might favor a prolonged war in Iran, the policy discourse in Beijing in fact favors de-escalation, unquote, said Yun Sun, a scholar of China at the Stimson Center, a foreign affairs research group in Washington. Let us remain on the front page of the New York Times for this headline. Fear and vigilance are now constant companions for many American Jews. This article is by Patricia Mazzai, Robert Chiarito, Miles Cohen, and Mark Bonamo. Lindsay Liss made a sobering request of her 17-year-old daughter when she sent her on a trip to Europe last summer. Don't wear a Star of David necklace charm. Quote, there's no reason to make yourself a target, unquote, said Ms. Liss, a 51-year-old artist and mother of four who lives in Chicago and grew up outside Detroit, near where an armed man rammed his truck into a synagogue in March. Diane Rosenthal, 64, who lost two brothers in the 2018 shooting rampage at the Tree of Life Synagogue in Pittsburgh, said she thinks twice about going to crowded events. Quote, I look for the exit doors, unquote, she said. Quoting again, which is not a normal sense of what people should be doing for a joyful occasion like a graduation, unquote. Rabbi Shimon Dudai of the Congregation B'nai Zion in Key West, Florida, said that since the Hamas-led attack on Israel on October 7, 2023, he delivers services with a 9mm pistol within arm's reach. Quote, "I don't want to come to a holy space like this, a sanctuary, holding a gun," unquote, said Rabbi Dubai, 84, who keeps the pistol in a traditional Jewish lectern used to prop up religious texts. Quote, "I just don't want to take the risk of my people getting hurt if I'm capable of using a gun properly and capable of defending them to the best of my ability," unquote. Now this from the National Weather Service. Scattered severe storms are expected in the Midwest this afternoon tonight, with another threat possible in the central southern plains. Late season snow is expected over parts of the central Rockies, including the Denver metro, into Wednesday. Severe thunderstorms are expected Tuesday and Wednesday across Texas and the Mid-South, with threats of damaging wind, large hail, tornadoes, and flooding. That's the national forecast. Now, the local weather.
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2: The forecast for tonight has increasing clouds with a low around 58. Tomorrow, Wednesday, rain is likely with thunderstorms also possible. It'll be cloudy with a high near 70. And tomorrow night we'll have rain and possibly a thunderstorm with a low around 49. Thursday, there's a slight chance of rain. It'll be partly sunny with a high near 62. And Thursday night, a slight chance of showers, partly cloudy with a low around 42. Friday will be sunny with a high near 64. And Friday night, partly cloudy with a low around 44. Have a good evening. 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
0: Let us turn our attention to business news as the front pages continue. And for this segment of the program, all the articles that I read will be from the business section of today's New York Times. Starting with this, the lead headline: White House considers vetting AI models before they are released. This article is by Trip Mickle, Julian E. Barnes, Shira Frankel, and Dustin Voles. President Trump, who promoted a hands-off approach to artificial intelligence and gave Silicon Valley free rein to roll out the technology, is considering the introduction of government oversight over new AI models, according to U.S. officials and people briefed on the deliberations. The administration is discussing an executive order to create an AI working group that would bring together tech executives and government officials to examine potential oversight procedures, according to U.S. officials who declined to be identified in order to discuss deliberations over sensitive policies. Among the potential plans is a formal government review process for new AI models. In meetings last week, White House officials told executives from Anthropic, Google, and OpenAI about some of those plans, people briefed on the conversations said. The working group is likely to consider a number of oversight approaches, officials said, but a review process could be similar to one being developed in Britain, which has assigned several government bodies to ensure that AI models meet certain safety standards, people in the tech industry and the administration said. The discussions signal a stark reversal in the Trump administration's approach to AI. Since returning to office last year, Mr. Trump has been a major booster of the technology, which he says is vital to winning the geopolitical contest against China. Among other moves, he swiftly rolled back a Biden administration regulatory process that asked AI developers to perform safety evaluations and report on AI models with potential military applications. Quote, "We're going to make this industry absolutely the top because right now it's a beautiful baby that's born," unquote, Mr. Trump said of AI at an event in July. Quoting again, "We have to grow that baby and let that baby thrive. We can't stop it. We can't stop it with politics. We can't stop it with foolish rules and even stupid rules," unquote. Mr. Trump left room for some rules, but he added that, quote, they have to be more brilliant than even the technology itself, unquote. But Mr. Trump has increasingly found himself isolated on the issue of AI. As public concerns mount about the threat that the technology poses to jobs, energy prices, education, privacy, and mental health, Democrats and Republicans have found common ground on the topic. A Pew Research Center poll last year found that 50% of Republicans and 51% of Democrats said they were more concerned than excited about the increased use of AI in daily life. The non-interventionist policy also began changing last month after the startup Anthropic announced a new AI model called Mythos. Mythos is so powerful at identifying security vulnerabilities in software that it could lead to a cybersecurity reckoning, said Anthropic, which declined to release the model to the public. The White House wants to avoid any political repercussions if a devastating AI-enabled cyber attack were to occur, people in the tech industry and the administration said. The administration is also evaluating whether new AI models could yield cyber capabilities that would be useful to the Pentagon and the U.S. intelligence agencies, they said. Our next business section headline in the New York Times reads, a 22,000 home community is being built in a 5,000 person town. This by Amanda Abrams. On a recent chilly afternoon, the tiny downtown of Pittsboro, North Carolina was full of life. The soda shop, wine bar, and barber shop were all crowded, and dozens of flyers on bulletin boards advertised upcoming concerts and events. At the center of a packed restaurant, Verley's Grill, Robert Parks was eating a ribeye sandwich while watching a television tuned to Fox News. Quote, it's a very nice community here. I don't want this to change, unquote, said Mr. Parks, who grew up in Pittsboro and works as a paint contractor. Quote, I'm all for progress, unquote, he said, quoting again, I just want it to be done in a responsible way, unquote. Mr. Parks, 74, was referring to Chatham Park, a master-planned community that is expected to help expand Pittsboro, about 35 miles from Raleigh, to more than 60,000 people in the next two decades from its current population of about 5,000. The plan is to build over 22,000 homes, 22 million square feet of commercial space, including schools, clinics, and stores, and a network of roads connecting it all. Since Chatham Park's first houses in Pittsboro went on the market 6 years ago, the town's average home prices have risen steeply to roughly $550,000 from $360,000 in 2020, and larger, more expensive houses are on the horizon. As the nation faces a growing shortage of housing, master-planned communities have been popping up all over the country as a potential solution. These neighborhoods are more like sprawling towns where a single company builds the homes, streets, shopping centers, offices, and other structures. But the towns typically come together so quickly that the people living nearby are left grappling with the implications of that growth. In Pittsboro, many residents are concerned. Can their town's unique characteristics survive that much growth and change? On to this headline. Elon Musk's lawyers ask OpenAI's president why he is worth $30 billion. This by Cade Metz. 2 days before the start of the blockbuster trial pitting Elon Musk against the artificial intelligence company OpenAI, Mr. Musk sent a text message to Greg Brockman, OpenAI's president and co-founder, asking if he was interested in settling the case. When Mr. Brockman suggested that both sides drop their claims, Mr. Musk responded with a text attacking Mr. Brockman and Sam Altman, OpenAI's chief executive. Quote, by the end of this week, you and Sam will be the most hated men in America. If you insist, so it will be, unquote, he wrote, according to a document filed in the trial. As the trial's second week kicked off in an Oakland, California federal courthouse on Monday, it was unclear if the public standing of Mr. Altman and Mr. Brockman had changed at all. But Mr. Brockman spent most of the day on the witness stand defending his credibility against suggestions that his AI work was driven by greed. Stephen Molo, Mr. Musk's lead lawyer, showed evidence that while Mr. Brockman had never invested money in OpenAI, he now owned a stake worth about $30 billion. Quote, "Do you believe that OpenAI has maintained the moral high ground by allowing you to have a stake with close to $30 billion?" Unquote, Mr. Molo asked. The question of OpenAI's motivations for building AI is a centerpiece of Mr. Musk's lawsuit against the company. He claims that Mr. Altman and others breached OpenAI's founding agreement by putting commercial gain over its earlier promise to build safe AI for the sake of humanity. He is asking for $150 billion in damages and a court order that would remove Mr. Altman from the OpenAI board of directors. He also wants an order unraveling the for-profit company structure that the company adopted last year. And the front pages will continue, but first, this message.
3: Hi, I'm Jennifer Ackerman, a Chris Radio volunteer. Chris wants you to know that the Yale Repertory Theater is presenting an audio-described performance of Furlough's Paradise on Saturday, May 9 at 2 o'clock p.m. with live description by Deidre Patterson. There's been a drought on their childhood road, and two cousins come home dry-eyed and grieving. Sade, on a three-day furlough from prison. Mina, departing a strangely idyllic West Coast. As all time ticks towards the correctional officer's arrival, these two wrestle with all they have never said, with the fallibility of memory itself, and with visions of a future they are bound to create. Furlough's Paradise is a lyrical meditation on grief, home, kinship, and a utopia yet to be realized. Special performances include Audio Description, Saturday, May 9, 2 o'clock p.m., Touch Tour, Saturday, May 9, 2 o'clock p.m., ASL, Saturday, May 9, 8 o'clock p.m., Spanish Captioning, Friday, May 15, 8 o'clock p.m., Open Captioning, Saturday, May 16, 2 o'clock p.m. The Yale Repertory Theater is located at 1120 Chapel Street in New Haven. For tickets or more information about all of the Yale Repertory Theater's audio described and special performances scheduled for this season, call the Yale Rep box office at 203-432-1234. Again, that number is 203-432-1234.
0: The front pages continue, and we turn our attention to state and local news, and for the remainder of the program, all the articles that I read will be from today's Hartford Current. Starting with this lead headline on the front page of today's Current, students call on UConn for protection from ICE. University accused of inadequate policies, coalition group circulates petition. This by Livy Stanford. More than 2,000 members of the UConn community, primarily students, have signed a petition calling on UConn to provide stronger protections for students from immigration and customs enforcement. Over the last few months, UConn students, in defense of immigrant communities, a student coalition group, circulated the petition. The petition, addressed to UConn President Radenka Marek and the Board of Trustees, calls on UConn leadership to deny ICE access to the university and label, quote, all private spaces on campus and state that ICE and other law enforcement agencies are prohibited from entering private spaces without a valid judicial warrant, unquote. The coalition also demands that the university not comply with ICE or DHS officials in the event they request student information or access to campus unless provided with a judicial warrant. Quote, UConn, as a state agency, has a duty to protect its students, unquote, said Nadal Vassil, a UConn student who helped organize the petition. Quote, They can do that regardless of their interest in institutional neutrality. If, God forbid, ICE just shows up on campus with inadequate systems in place to protect students, then UConn will have failed, unquote. In February, the university sent notice of a policy directing students and staff to call a safety hotline, which is forwarded to UConn police if law enforcement or ICE enter a private space on the university. Catherine Adenolfi, a UConn student, said at a recent Board of Trustees meeting that, quote, ICE is kidnapping people, and in response, this school is not adequately protecting students or considering their concerns. Your plan to ask vulnerable students to call an automated campus police line is disgraceful, unquote, she said. Quoting again, considering the violent history of policing and the collaboration between police and ICE across the country, I ask this, are you here to support students or are you here to twiddle your thumbs, unquote. Thomas Boyd Clark, another student, also spoke to the board, saying he has heard from countless worried and frustrated students, quote, many of them standing here today, even more who couldn't attend, about the widespread fear felt around our campus, state, and country brought on by illegal actions of ICE. Quote, despite this, our demands have been received and ignored by this administration, unquote, he said. Quoting again, the campus environment is threatened by a potentially hostile force, and you choose to neglect the possibilities, unquote. Asked for the university's response, Stephanie Reitz, UConn spokesperson, referred the current to its February communications on the matter in a letter to the university community posted on UConn Today and a follow-up frequently asked questions segment on its website. The letter said that UConn has not, quote, received any reports of federal immigration appearing or planning to appear on UConn's campuses, unquote. It goes on to list the guidance to use the safety hotline and university contacts to reach out for further guidance. UConn said in a Q&A on its website that, quote, it is virtually impossible to definitively designate every space on UConn's campuses as public versus not public, as it would depend on a number of factors. As a public university, most of our campus spaces are considered public. However, there are exceptions to this, including residence halls, faculty and staff offices, clinical care spaces, and other spaces that are locked when not in use or can only be accessed using a key card, unquote. In the event faculty, staff, or student workers are approached by federal immigration officials, UConn's guidance page says to, quote, ask for appropriate identification if not easily recognizable, unquote, and notify UConn police immediately. Connecticut lawmakers granted final approval Friday for a new civil rights law that would allow Connecticut citizens to sue federal immigration agents. The bill includes protected areas, which blocks certain locations where people cannot be arrested by ICE agents, including schools such as universities. Governor Ned Lamont signed the bill into law on Monday. UConn said in its Q&A that, quote, federal law enforcement authorities may access any area of campus if they have a judicial warrant, meaning a warrant signed by a judge authorizing them to do so. Luke Bohan, UConn student, said at the April 29th Board of Trustees meeting that, quote, ICE is no less of a universal threat now than it was 2 short months ago, and this university's response or lack thereof to this growing danger is milquetoast at best and blatantly dangerous at worst, unquote, he said. Quoting again, UConn students, staff, faculty, and the greater community all deserve better than vague promises and cowardly policy. I employ you to do better and to take action to maybe for once put UConn on the right side of history, unquote. Now on to a related story that's also on the front page of today's Current. State leaders push back at Trump, ICE, this by Christopher Keating. Standing on the steps of the Connecticut Supreme Court, Top state leaders sent a clear message Monday to President Donald Trump's administration that they will not back down in the face of federal power. Dozens of leaders and advocates gathered around Governor Ned Lamont for a ceremonial bill signing of Senate Bill 397, which allows citizens to sue federal immigration agents if they believe that their civil rights have been violated. In addition, the bill prevents all law enforcement officers, including from the Immigration and Customs Enforcement Agency, known as ICE, from wearing masks, except in limited situations. Democrats who wrote the controversial bill have blasted ICE and Trump, as citizens have been detained in Connecticut and across the nation. Republicans respond that states have no authority over federal immigration policy or the actions of federal agents that include ICE, the FBI, and others. As such, Republicans predict that Connecticut's law will eventually be overturned in federal court. Asked if he and others were trying to show a tone of defiance, Lamont said, quote, "I hope so. I'm really glad that Connecticut is taking the lead here. I think we're doing the right thing, and I hope the rest of the country takes notice. We do it in strong association with our police. We have some of the safest streets in the United States of America. We do it right. We also do right by the people in this state, regardless of where they happen to be born," unquote. But Republicans have spoken strongly against the new law in debates on the House and Senate floors. House Republican leader Vincent Candelora of North Branford dismissed the bill signing as an election year stunt. Quote, "Today's rally made clear where the governor and General Assembly Democrats' priority lie, political theater in an election year," unquote, Candelora said Monday. Quoting again, "They rushed in front of cameras to promote a flawed bill that invites litigation, exposes federal and even local law enforcement to legal liability, and even bars veterans from applying military training toward a law enforcement career. Meanwhile, Connecticut residents are still waiting for direct relief from the affordability crisis these same Democrats created. Their priorities are badly out of whack," unquote. Trump has strongly supported ICE throughout the controversies and has suggested that the agency's name should be changed to NICE for the National Immigration and Customs Enforcement. House Speaker Matt Ritter of Hartford said the long tradition of law enforcement's respect for avoiding arrests in churches had been carried down consistently for decades by Presidents Ronald Reagan, George H.W. Bush, Bill Clinton, George W. Bush, and Barack Obama. Quote, "We said you can't go into places of worship, you can't interrupt critical medical care, and all students should be allowed to walk to school freely, be educated, and feel safe in their classrooms," unquote, Ritter said. Quote, "Only one administration, only one president decided to tear down those norms, tear down what had been precedents set by Republican and Democratic presidents. It's hard to imagine how on earth we can go from 40 years of stability and predictability in these cases in state law enforcement and federal enforcement and rip it all down. It's cruel, it's unnecessary, and it's wrong, and we respond here in Connecticut like we always do," unquote. California, Maine, Massachusetts, New Jersey, and Illinois have all passed similar measures, and legislation is also pending in other states. While the issue is relatively new in some states, the senators noted that California's law is more than 30 years old. Besides the ICE bill, the state is pushing back against the Trump administration on various issues. Both the House and Senate passed a controversial bill to ensure the status quo in a state that already has one of the highest vaccination rates in the nation. Democrats who favored the bill said they were trying to reinforce the state's policies at a time when the federal government has raised skepticism about vaccines under Trump and the nation's chief health official, Robert F. Kennedy Jr. But Republicans said they were highly concerned about religious liberty and parents' rights to make decisions for their children. "The vaccine bill is a little like this," Lamont said when asked by The Current, quote, "We're just trying to keep people safe. That's what we're trying to do," unquote. In addition, House Bill 5001 contains provisions to prevent ICE or any other federal agents from being within 250 feet of polling places on Election Day or interfering with voters and elections. There are exceptions for normal law enforcement, such as breaking up a fight and keeping the peace at a polling place. Quote, "This bill addresses what we've heard from the Trump administration, that Donald Trump wants to take over our elections and nationalize our elections," unquote, said Representative Matthew Blumenthal, a Stanford Democrat who led the debate on the elections bill on the House floor. Quote, "His close allies have urged him to deploy ICE at the polls, intimidating voters. When his administration has been asked on the record just to say that they won't do that, they've refused to comment on it. So this is a very logical and urgent protection for all our voters and election officials," unquote. Let us move over to the Connecticut page for this headline, "Transportation Company Owner Accused of Bilking Airport Customers." This by Justin Mizinski. The owner of a transportation company in Connecticut faces larceny charges for allegedly failing to deliver rides to the airport and refusing to issue customers refunds. Michael T. Cloter, 26, of Plainville, faces two counts each of second-degree larceny and illegal operation of a livery motor vehicle without a permit, according to Lieutenant Mark Cleverton of the South Windsor Police Department. Cleverton said police investigated two separate instances in July and August of 2025 involving South Windsor residents who had purchased rides to the airport from Cloter's business, Eastern Rentals and Transportation. According to Cleverton, Cloter allegedly failed to have the individuals taken to the airport and refused to give them a refund. Cloter was taken into custody by Connecticut State Police last Friday and turned over to investigators in South Windsor, who had a warrant for his arrest, Cleverton said. He posted a $6,500 bond and is expected to appear in Manchester Superior Court on May 20th. And the front pages will continue, but first, this message.
4: Nearly 30 million Americans are kept from restful sleep by obstructive sleep apnea, a chronic disease that involves the repeated collapse of the upper airway during sleep. Left untreated, severe obstructive sleep apnea more than doubles the risk of dying from heart disease. The National Healthy Sleep Awareness Project warns that untreated, severe obstructive sleep apnea hurts hearts by increasing the risk of heart failure, elevated blood pressure, atrial fibrillation, resistant hypertension, type 2 diabetes, and stroke. 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
0: State and local news from today's Current as the front pages continue, and we'll go back to the front page for this headline. Stewart blasts media, Dems, and GOP for ignoring meme. Hartford Group's post depicts candidate burning at stake. This by Caitlin McCollum. After, quote, 4 days of silence, unquote, candidate Aaron Stewart is, quote, calling on the media, the government, and leaders of both parties, unquote, to condemn a widely circulated meme depicting her being burned at the stake. The meme, posted by BLM 860, a Hartford group known for outspoken and off-color advocacy, refers to the former New Britain mayor and gubernatorial candidate's recent comments that ongoing allegations of impropriety in the tax collector's office under her tenure and that she sought a pension she didn't qualify for constitute a witch hunt. The meme is captioned, quote, "Connecticut has a history of finding witches and burning them. We just pardoned a bunch like 3 years ago, so Aaron's got a good shot at getting out of prison early. It's a witch hunt," unquote. The meme was posted Friday, and on Monday, Stewart campaign chairman John Healey sent a statement to the press referring to the recent alleged assassination attempt on President Donald Trump, alleging the meme calls for her death and questioning why a response similar to that following the alleged Trump assassination did not accompany the BLM 860 meme. Quote, "It's been 4 days of silence from the media, from Ned Lamont and his Democrats, from our Republican opponents. Just 9 days ago, the country watched another attempt on President Trump's life by a radicalized left-wing attacker. The immediate response, as always, was a call to tone down the rhetoric. But 4 days ago, when an image circulated calling for the death of Connecticut's leading Republican gubernatorial candidate, nothing, total silence, unquote. The lack of coverage in the media and attention from Republican leaders, including Senator Ryan Fazio, Stewart's rival for the Republican nomination for governor, is hypocritical, Healy implies, following the attention paid to a report on alleged misconduct by now-fired New Britain tax collector Cheryl Blogoslawski and allegations that Stewart was involved. Stewart also had to walk back comments she made to News 8's Dennis House that she was offered bribes, quote, all the time, unquote, while in office. Quote, after two straight weeks of breathless coverage built on a bought-and-paid-for report from a partisan operative, one riddled with coercion, threats, and false conclusions, the same media suddenly has no interest in covering an actual death threat. Just as troubling is the silence from our Republican opponents, who have been all too willing to stand shoulder to shoulder with Democrats to push these false narratives. Aaron Stewart has honored Reagan's 11th commandment because she understands this race is about more than a primary. It's about winning the governorship and leading this state forward. But enough is enough. Since no one else seems willing to speak up, we are calling on the media, the governor, and leaders of both parties to publicly condemn this disgusting behavior and hold those responsible to account, unquote. BLM 860 advocates on a wide range of issues, mostly benefiting marginalized people, but often including off-color criticism of politicians across the entire political spectrum. The post garnered nearly 200 comments, mostly calling the meme vulgar and indecent. The group responded to commenters, quote, I hope people realize the satire here, unquote. Let us move back to the Connecticut page for the lead headline. Housing owner seeks end to age limit. Proposal to Bristol zoning argues demand for senior restriction now in decline. This by Sean Krofsek. The owner of a long-standing and once heralded senior housing project is seeking to have the age restriction removed, telling town zoning officials such a move is in keeping with shifts in the Connecticut housing market. The Bristol Zoning Commission received the application to remove the age restriction on 55 and over housing at 122 Park Street with the goal of making the units more fluid and easier for which to find occupants. The applicant, Ian Lagowitz of TriGuild Incorporated, the receiver for Bristol Investments LLC, is seeking a special permit under the Bristol zoning regulations for adaptive reuse of existing structures to remove the 55 and over age restriction on the 3.8-acre property. The paperwork was submitted on March 19th and was presented at the Bristol Zoning Commission April 13th. The public hearing on the topic will be held at 6 p.m. May 11th at the Bristol Zoning Commission meeting. The property was previously long closed O'Connell School, owned by the City of Bristol, and sold to Bristol Investments in 2015. The property was originally approved in 2015 for 41 units and was modified in 2016 to 55 one-bedroom residential units with 79 parking spaces. Residents began moving into the property in 2020. Quote, this application seeks approval to remove the existing age-restricted 55 and over designation from the community and allows the property to function as a standard, non-restricted residential development, unquote, the application says. The intent is not to alter the, quote, physical layout, density, architectural character, or infrastructure of the property, but rather to modify the occupancy criteria to reflect current housing needs, market conditions, and long-term sustainability, unquote, the application says. The application notes that changing demographics and market conditions have led to significant shifts in the Connecticut housing market and said there has been a decline in the demand for age-restricted housing. The proposal said that seniors, particularly in smaller suburban towns, quote, increasingly prefer to age in place in their existing homes, unquote. The proposal also said there is a sharp increase in need for, quote, modest-scale housing for young adults, local workforce, and downsizing families. The proposal also cites that, quote, many 55-plus communities across the state have struggled with extended vacancies and slow absorption, unquote. Next up, this headline. State eyes more nuclear energy capabilities for future, this by Stephen Underwood. The Connecticut Department of Energy and Environmental Protection will hold a public information workshop with nationally recognized experts as the state eyes more nuclear development capabilities in the future. DEEP officials said this is the third workshop under an informal process announced last year to explore nuclear energy in Connecticut to offset high electric costs and curb carbon emissions, which are the main contributor to climate change. The workshop will focus on fusion energy, an emerging technology that has attracted growing national and international interest because of its potential to provide safe, carbon-free electricity. Fusion machines do not rely on the same process as traditional nuclear fission reactors and have different fuel cycles, waste streams, and safety characteristics, officials said. Nuclear fusion, the same process that powers the sun, has undergone several advancements in the last few years, according to DEEP. In 2022, the process was replicated for the first time in a laboratory in California. Fusion is widely viewed as one of the most potentially transformative energy technologies under development because it could provide abundant around-the-clock electricity with a small land footprint and without the air pollution or greenhouse gas emissions associated with fossil fuels, according to scientists. But despite laboratory progress, scientists say we are still decades away from fusion being used to power the grid. Quote, fusion technologies have the potential to become a transformational source of always-on carbon-free energy, and Connecticut wants to be prepared to evaluate those opportunities thoughtfully and responsibly, unquote, DEEP Commissioner Katie Dykes said. Quote, by bringing national experts together with Connecticut communities and stakeholders, we can help ensure that residents and policymakers have the information they need to make informed decisions about the role these technologies may play in our energy future, unquote. Let us move on to some winning lottery numbers that would be of interest to people in Connecticut. Yesterday's Play 3 Day number was 673, the wild ball was 8. Yesterday's Play 3 Night number was 022, the wild ball was 3. The Play 4 Day number for Monday, May 4th was 9601, the wild ball was 3. The Play 4 Night number was 1344, the wild ball 5. The Cash 5 numbers drawn yesterday were 4, 14, 28, 30, and 33. The lotto jackpot now stands at $2.2 million. The Millionaire for Life numbers, 8, 17, 22, 34, and 39. The Millionaire ball was 5. The Mega Millions jackpot now stands at $195 million. The Powerball jackpot, $30 million. Time for us to explore today in history, and we'll start by noting that today is Tuesday, May 5th. This is the 125th day of 2026. There are 240 days left in the year. Today's highlight in history occurred on May 5th of 1961. On that date, astronaut Alan B. Shepard Jr. became America's first space traveler, as he made a 15-minute suborbital flight aboard Mercury capsule Freedom 7. Also occurring on this date, in 1821, Napoleon Bonaparte, 51, died in exile on the South Atlantic island of St. Helena. In 1862, Mexican troops repelled French attacks on the city of Puebla de Los Angeles in the Battle of Puebla, also known as the Battle of Cinco de Mayo. In 1925, high school teacher John T. Scopes was charged in Tennessee with violating a state law that prohibited teaching the theory of evolution. Scopes was found guilty, but his conviction was later set aside. In 1945, in the only fatal attack on the U.S. mainland during World War II, a Japanese balloon bomb exploded on Gearhart Mountain in Oregon, killing a pregnant woman and five children. And in 1973, Secretariat won the Kentucky Derby, the first of his Triple Crown victories, in a time of 1 minute 59.4 seconds, a record that still stands. And that's all for this edition of The Front Pages. I'm Jim McPherson, and I've been reading from today's Hartford Current and New York Times. And just as a reminder, if you missed any part of the program, it will be repeated this evening at 6 and 11 p.m. It's also available anytime on our telephone reader service and on demand at our website, chrisradio.org. Thanks for listening. Have a great day. Graham, it will be repeated this evening at 6 and 11 p.m. It's also available anytime on our telephone reader service and on demand at our website, chrisradio.org.

Hello, my name is Peter. Welcome to this week's edition of Connecticut Connections, a quick review of some of this week's top news stories from around our state. Our first article was published in the Hartford Current on April 28th. It's written by Don Stakem, and it's titled, Massive New Connecticut Proposal Would Create 237 Riverfront Houses, Townhomes, and Sub-Dubbed Luxury. After abruptly dropping a similar plan last year, Crown Equities is proposing a massive residential development that would create 237 townhomes and one-family houses. The homes would be along the Farmington River in the heart of Farmington. Named the Enclave at Farmington River, the complex would be built across sections of an 80-acre vacant parcel behind the Riverbend Assisted Living Center. The Minnesota-based developer last spring informally put forward the idea of a nearly 300-unit plan for apartments and houses on the property. Public opposition appeared widespread. Weeks later, the company scaled that back to 228 houses and townhomes with no apartments. Just before it was to be presented, that plan at a public hearing last July, Crown Equities withdrew it altogether until now. The company's current plan is for 158 townhomes, 128 would be rentals, and 30 would be for sale. In addition, the complex would have 79 one-family homes for sale. The site is just east of a planned 199-unit riverfront apartment project that stalled not long after the town zoning board approved it in 2022. Some of the townhomes would have first-floor master suites aimed at seniors, according to plans submitted to the Town Planning Zoning Commission. Crown Equities said the one-family houses would have various lot sizes to enable a range of smaller and larger homes. The plan is for a nature-connected residential community along the Farmington River to support multi-generational living, according to a memo by Robert Reeve, a local attorney representing Crown. The development will include luxury single-family homes overlooking the Farmington River, townhouses featuring first-floor master bedroom suites, and owner-occupied or rental townhomes with river views. There is a strong demand in Farmington and throughout Connecticut for more diverse housing types to meet the shifts in demographic trends. The mixture of multifamily townhomes and single-family homes at the Enclave addresses these changes in the marketplace. Community amenities would include a clubhouse, riverside gazebo, kayak, and canoe storage. Crown Equities promised walking trails along the river and new roads connecting Bridgewater Road with Melrose Drive. Much of the property would be given to the town as open space, the company said. Crown Equities hired the Goman plus York consulting firm to prepare an economic impact report. It said the complex would generate about $1.6 million a year in new tax revenue after accounting for any necessary municipal services, including the effect of adding more students to the school system. As a result of demographic change, Farmington's existing housing stock only generates 0.4 enrollments per occupied housing unit. From 2007 to 2023, Farmington added 1,100 newly constructed housing units. The complex would add about 50 new enrollments at the schools, costing taxpayers roughly $548,000 a year. New demand on other municipal services would cost the town roughly $345,000 a year. New gross tax revenue would amount to little more than $2.3 million. That would leave the town with $1.6 million in new income, along with a one-time boost of about $1.1 million in one-time development fees. The commission was expected to take up the plan at its meeting on Monday and then schedule a public hearing. Our next article was published in the Hartford Current on April 28th. It's written by Sean Krosvik, and it's titled, Hundreds Sign Petition Against Connecticut University's Plan for Major Changes. Hundreds of people have signed a petition against proposed changes by the Central Connecticut State University that opponents fear could turn the school into an AI factory and rob students of the chance to gain the broad public education that has long been its mission. The growing opposition comes as Central considers achieving a Research to Polytechnic University designation designed to have the university further define itself through a polytechnic model, one that brings together applied learning, research, innovation, and Central's strong liberal arts,
and Social Sciences Foundation. Central Connecticut State University President Zulma Toro shared the proposal for this change in a letter this year entitled Exploring a Research to Polytechnic University Designation. Repeated requests for comments were made to CSU communications staff but not returned. Dr. Timothy Scott of the CCSU Social Work Department and chair of the CCSU Faculty Senate Ad Hoc Committee on Generative AI said his opposition to the proposal stems from concerns it would shift the university's mission from broad public education toward producing the labor, research, technical systems, and legitimacy needed to expand technologies of mass surveillance, prediction, automation, and social control. In doing so, this shift would also marginalize, if not repurpose, the humanities, social sciences, education, social work, arts, and other non-polytechnic fields. These fields may not disappear, but they risk being subordinated by the AI polytechnic mission as service areas for general education, communication, workforce skills, or narrow ethics support. At the same time, AI technologies would likely become more deeply infused into these fields through teaching, assessment, advising, research, administration, and professional practice, extending monitoring, data collection, and automated decision-making across the university and well beyond. The petition, which had more than 310 signatures as of Monday, offers reasons why students, faculty, alumni, and families of Central Connecticut State University do not support President Toro's proposal. It began as a teacher training school and is the sixth oldest of its kind in the nation. For decades, CCSU has operated as the largest and most affordable institution in the Connecticut State University system. This mission should be preserved. Recognized programs, applied research, and deep community engagement create powerful pathways for students' success and workforce impact. However, by expanding hands-on learning experiences, industry collaboration, and real-world learning opportunities for every student, we can add more value to earning a central degree, says the CCSU staff. To achieve the Research to Polytechnic University designation, CCSU would have to reach two thresholds established by Carnegie Classification of Institutions of Higher Education. The designation also requires approval by the Connecticut State Colleges and Universities Board of Regents and the State of Connecticut. Toro has established several task forces that include a steering committee that is charged with developing a comprehensive evidence-based assessment of Central's readiness to pursue this path and creating a roadmap to become a Research to Polytechnic University. The task forces include the steering committee, academic programs, the unique role of interdisciplinary and the liberal arts and social sciences, physical and technological infrastructure, campus and community-engaged learning, strategic partnerships, resource development and investment plan, and institution name. The institution name committee will investigate the possibility of a new name that will better reflect the polytechnic designation. According to presentation material from CCSU, R2 also is a Carnegie Research Activity designation for universities with high research spending and doctorate production with at least $5 million in research spending and 20 or more research doctorates awarded annually. Polytechnic universities typically emphasize typically applied learning, applied research designed to be tested, refined in a real-work settings, often with industry community partners, and an emphasis towards STEM. Engineering, technology, sciences, and applied science, often with strong co-ops, internships, and workforce pipelines. The transition would be a year in the making, according to a school proposal. The announcement was made public in February. In the last 2 months, the school met with university students, staff, and faculty. In July, the school will make a proposal to the CCSU Board of Regents. In September, a listening session would be held, and in October, there would be a case statement and value proposition, and next February, a petition would be made to the Connecticut Legislature. As the higher education landscape continues to evolve, institutions across the country are reimagining how they serve students, employers, and communities. At Central, we are exploring the opportunity to further define ourselves through a research to polytechnic model, one that intentionally integrates applied and experimental learning, research, innovation, and our strong liberal arts and social sciences foundation. According to President Toro,
who wrote this in a letter to the CCSU community earlier this year. Toro said she was looking for a deliberate and inclusive planning process and said the work ahead will benefit from the expertise, insight, and engagement of our faculty, staff, students, alumni, and partners. Central is uniquely positioned for this moment. In addition to the liberal arts and social sciences, our academic strengths span engineering, applied sciences, cybersecurity, artificial intelligence, robotics, health sciences, and education, complemented by deep interdisciplinary collaboration and a commitment to student success. We also hold distinctive designations, including national recognition by cybersecurity and our status as an age-friendly university, reflecting innovation and exclusivity, says Toro. Toro said the university's goal is for every graduate to leave Central with at least two applied and experimental learning opportunities that prepare them for careers, graduate study, and civic leadership. Our vision also includes clusters of excellence in areas such as Industry 4.0, cybersecurity and artificial intelligence, global health, climate and ecological resiliency, transformational models in education and economic inequality, supported by state-of-the-art facilities. At the same time, Central remains deeply engaged locally and globally, strengthening connections across Connecticut and around the world. CCSU would be the only public research to polytechnic university in New England if the school were to make the transition. A polytechnic model offers an opportunity to amplify what we already do well, combine theory and practice, expand research and impact, deepen industry and community partnerships, and prepare graduates who are ready to lead in a rapidly changing world. Scott, the CCSU faculty manager, wrote an opinion piece in The Current on March 31st, citing a number of irreconcilable concerns for community stakeholders to consider. Scott said the changes could result in a two-tiered university, one side well-funded, employer-facing, and tied to AI STEM growth, the other under-resourced, algorithmically managed, and expected to support rather than challenge the transformation. But in comments after the petition surfaced, Scott said, "This is the danger of tech's ethics washing, the use of academic critique to legitimize AI growth rather than seriously challenge the system's interest and power relations driving it. It turns the university into a kind of reputation laundromat where the humanities and social sciences are used to give profit-driven technology a moral seal of approval instead of acting as an independent check on power. The result is a university that pacifies public concern about AI rather than confronting the underlying harms." Scott said President Toro's proposal to make CCSU a R2 Polytechnic University would reposition the institution to serve the regional and national research and developmental aims of the modern state and its tech industry partners. Critics of this national trend often use the term AI factory to describe R2 Polytechnic Universities, because the model turns universities into industrial pipelines for applied research and workforce training, serving tech, military, policing, logistics, cybersecurity, and other data-intensive interests. The petition said that CSU AAUP, which is a union that represents faculty members, including professors, librarians, coaches, and counselors at the four Connecticut State Universities, administered a survey with 200 faculty responses, with 33% supporting the proposal to pursue a regional polytechnic university. According to the petition, the survey also showed 75% of the respondents agreed that the proposal should not proceed to the Board of Regents until it is voted on and approved by the Faculty Senate. It claims that President Toro announced the pursuit of polytechnic designation before conducting formal interviews or consultations with faculty, students, or alumni. While task force have since been formed, their focus has been on implementation rather than on open evaluation. Our petition's core warning is therefore about institutional purpose. If CCSU is reorganized around the R2 Polytechnic model, the university would move away from the comprehensive public mission and toward a narrower role as a workforce research and legitimacy pipeline for the AI economy. What is at stake is not only curriculum, but the future identity and public responsibility of the university. The petition also claims that President Toro's timeline is unsound and undermines shared governance. Cal Poly Humboldt officially became a polytechnic university after a transition process that took approximately 2 years of planning with faculty.
President Toro's current proposal seeks approval from the CESU Board of Trustees in only 5 months and to become a polytechnic university within 1 year. Toro said to the CCSU community that it's an idea that the university is exploring together. The higher education landscape is evolving, and Central's unique programs and experiences have put us in a position to create a new pathway for students to succeed and for the state to thrive in the future. We are exploring this idea together, and we want everyone to be involved, says President Toro. Our next article was posted to the City of Waterbury online service on April 29th. It's written by Tyler Fedor, and it's titled, Waterbury Hospital's New Test and Machine Cuts the Time to Diagnose Tick-Borne Diseases. The longer a person with a tick-borne illness, such as Lyme disease, has to sit with the disease untreated, the more severe it can affect an individual, said Dr. Hussein Kermali, Chief Medical Officer at St. Mary's Hospital in Waterbury. A microbiology team with a new test and machines in St. Mary's Hospital is bringing the time of diagnosis down from days to just a few hours. I'm extremely excited to see our teams independently going out there and pushing the field forward, Kermali said. It gives a lot of pride to our institution to say that we can offer this to our community. The machine, Diasorin Lee Azon MDX, seeks out the DNA of the bacteria a tick bite leaves instead of using proteins to identify a strain of tick-borne diseases such as Lyme disease, anaplasmosis, and babesiosis. Kermali said the PCR new test and machine and the speed in which it identifies diseases allows doctors to immediately decide on what type of care a patient needs. It provides a lot of comfort to the patient to say we know what's going on. Dr. Jessica Dodge, the lead of the microbiology team, said in an email statement, the machines and tests are ready for public use on March 26th. She also said they had to perform extensive validation studies, which took months to ensure it was performing to our standards. The machine utilizes polymerase chain reaction. The machine makes copies of a certain part of a DNA strand, uses heat cycles to break the strands apart, and make new copies, which allow the team to identify diseases with high sensitivity. The new testing comes as Connecticut is headed into a peak tick season. Kermali said ticks are more abundant this year and came out of hibernation earlier. However, he also said it's too early to see if there are more cases of tick-borne illnesses than last year. Earlier this season, the Connecticut Agriculture Experiment Station put out a news release warning deer ticks were testing positive for Borrelia burgdorferi, the bacteria that caused Lyme disease, at greater than a 40% rate, up from 37% rate last year. The new machine also lets the team test a blood sample in-house instead of having to send it to an outside lab. The test allows doctors to identify a disease within hours and antibiotics and helping the bacteria develop resistance to medicine. Anaplasmosis and babesiosis, two of the diseases the test can identify, can cause a number on a patient's liver and cause breakdowns in their blood cells. We really want to try to get ahead of that as soon as possible by getting the right diagnosis. The machines can test for multiple types of bacteria in one blood sample. However, the PCR test does have some limitations. There are times when maybe there is so little of a bacteria's DNA that the machine cannot detect it. Nothing is 100% in medicine, Kermali said. We try to get as close to that as possible. Getting the diagnosis right the first time and immediately getting the right antibiotics for it can also prevent long-term effects from prolonged disease exposure from affecting a person. There are a whole host of downstream effects that these bacteria can cause in humans, and so we want to get ahead of that, said Kermali. Our next article was published in the Hartford Current on April 29th. It's written by a variety of staff, and it's titled, Connecticut City Nets $800,000 by Finding Local Cars Registered Elsewhere. It's about making sure everyone pays their fair share of taxes. In West Haven, officials said that means the city is working hard to get that done, so the cost of running the city doesn't fall unfairly on people already doing the right thing. Officials said the two programs that have made a big difference are the Motor Vehicle Registration Compliance Program and the Delinquent Tax Boot Program.
The registration compliance program helps identify cars that are kept in West Haven, but are registered in another town or even another state. When that happens, West Haven loses out on tax revenue that should help pay for local services like roads, schools, and police and fire protection. However, through its work with a compliance company, Capital Tax Recovery of Berlin, the city has been able to find unregistered vehicles, correct tax records, and recover lost revenue since May of 2025. The town of Vernon also is on the hunt for those dodging local taxes by keeping cars, trucks, and trailers registered in other towns or states, and its council voted to contract with Capital Tax Recovery to find those vehicles and trailers that are kept in Vernon but registered elsewhere in order to ensure taxpayers are being treated equally. Capital Tax Recovery is using an audit of West Haven's motor vehicle grand list and has had more than 1,300 cases of missing tax revenue from out-of-city and out-of-state registered vehicles to the tax database, according to the city tax manager, Rachel Amasi. This has netted to date $302,000 in recouped revenue. Officials noted that the BOOT program focuses on people who have motor vehicle tax bills that have gone unpaid for an extended period, and since it relaunched this spring, has resulted in driving a 3.5% increase in delinquent motor tax vehicle collection. This means about $500,000 in additional revenue. According to Amasi, the program has helped the city collect overdue taxes and improve overall payment compliance. We welcome those who move to our city, but once here you are required to register your car in the city that is providing you those services, Mayor Dorinda Boyer said in a statement. The more we broaden and spread the tax base, the less those following the rules have to pay for those who aren't following the rules. With respect to the BOOT program, we know folks can fall on hard times, and that is why we provide a grace period. But if you are simply not paying and ignoring our communication, the BOOT is the next necessary step. These programs have seemed strict, but they are about fairness. If some people don't pay their taxes or register their vehicles correctly, that cost gets pushed onto everyone else. Our goal is to make sure everyone pays their fair share so we can avoid unnecessary tax increases for the people who are already doing the right thing. Vernon Mayor Dan Champagne has noted, we've been getting more and more complaints about vehicles in the town, and it's been going on for a while. People will register their cars out of town, out of state, and there are certain states where you can literally do this online, just register your car online. And every time they do that, the town of Vernon loses tax money. To report cars that are housed in West Haven with out-of-state license plates, contact the assessor's office at whassessors@westhavenct.gov or call 203-937-3515. For tax information in the town of West Haven, call 203-937-3525. Our next article was posted to the Associated Press online service on April 28th. It's written by Luther Turmel, and it's titled, Connecticut Investigates Complaints After Wren Kitchens Closes. State officials are looking into complaints made by consumers in the aftermath of last week's abrupt closing of all United States showrooms of Wren Kitchens, including two here in Connecticut. Elizabeth Benton, a spokeswoman for Connecticut Attorney General William Tong, said on Monday that the agency has received about 10 complaints since news on Friday that Wren Furniture, which is based in the United Kingdom, had shut down its operations here in the U.S. Here in Connecticut, Wren had showrooms in Milford and Newington. We have received the complaints and are reviewing the matter, said Benton. The company did not respond to a request for comment. Connecticut's Department of Consumer Protection had received almost two dozen complaints from consumers affected by Wren's closing, according to Caitlin Cressel, an agency spokeswoman. Consumers should fill out the assistance form available on Wren's website. We also recommend customers of Wren send a written letter by certified mail to the location where they make their purchase. In that letter, the consumer should request a refund be made not later than 10 days after the date they send the letter. If consumers do not receive their refund or have other issues or complaints regarding Wren, one said they can email dcp.investigations@ct.gov.
Consumers should specify whether they are filing a complaint against Wren or against the contractor who installed their purchase. The chain got its start in the United States in Connecticut in November 2020, opening its first U.S. showroom in Milford in a former Babies R Us store at 1522 Boston Post Road. The Newington showroom is at 2631 Berlin Turnpike, and that opened up in June of 2021. The website, bankruptcyobserver.com, reported Monday that Wren's U.S. operating company had filed for Chapter 7 bankruptcy protection. Chapter 7 bankruptcy involves the liquidation of a company's assets to pay off its creditors. Before the company shut down its U.S. operations, it had 15 showrooms in four states, including Connecticut, as well as design studios in Home Depot locations. Wren Kitchens launched in 2009 in the United Kingdom, where it has over 90 showrooms. Our next article was published in the Journal Inquirer on April 28th. It's written by Joe Villanova, and it's titled, East Hartford Considers Proposal for 19 New Houses Amid Concerns About Access Road. A developer hopes to build 19 new single-family homes along Brewer Street, though some neighbors and elected officials have objections to the plan. Brewer Development, a Lakeville-based company formed last year, filed in March an application for a 19-lot subdivision on roughly 13 acres of land at 215 and 231 Brewer Street. Lakeville-based Anisha purchased the two lots in August 2024 for a combined $160,000 and transferred 231 Brewer Street to Brewer Development in May of 2025. Neighbors of the property include a pair of recently completed warehouses on Rensselaer Field, residential properties, and various commercial uses, including Pratt & Whitney and Cabela's. The Town Planning and Zoning Commission approved an inland wetlands permit for the plan in January and opened the public hearing on the subdivision application in April 8th. An overview of the application prepared by law firm Hinckley Allen, dated March 13, states that the developer's intent is to build 19 single-family homes on separate lots. A new roadway to be dedicated to the town that would connect Handel Road and Jefferson Lane, and a donation of approximately 6.3 acres of open space to East Hartford. The town council voted unanimously at an April 21st to adopt a resolution urging the PC to consider exercising its discretion to allow the proposed roadway to intersect with Brewer Street rather than connecting Handel Road and Jefferson Lane in order to preserve the quality of life and the stable nature of the neighborhoods in the area and maintain Handel Road's permanent cul-de-sac as identified in the town's Manual of Technical Design. Andrea Gomes of Hinckley Allen said in an email to town officials on April 20th that the firm objected to the town council's resolution as it would be inappropriate, would not impact the PZC's legal obligation to approve the application if it complies with applicable regulations and would essentially overrule both the applicant's engineering team and town staff, all of whom agreed that the proposed Handel Road access is the safer option for current and future residents. At a public hearing on April 22nd, the PZC to continue the hearing to a future meeting on April 13th, though four members of the public were provided an opportunity to voice their perceived concerns with the development. Those who spoke, all residents of Jefferson Lane or Handel Road, discussed issues related to stormwater drainage, traffic, and zone changes in response to drainage concerns. Chairman John Ryan said the developer has filed a drainage plan that is designed to avoid flooding any neighborhood properties. With regards to the proposed land transfer, Ryan said at the meeting that he had requested a legal opinion from the East Hartford Corporation Council as to whether the PZC or the Town Council would have the ultimate right to transfer land in the proposed manner. This is the giant speed bump in the road. We have to find out what is accurate and what isn't, says Ryan. Our next article was published in the Journal Inquirer on April 28th. It's written by Michael Walsh, and it's titled, Manchester Plans to Transform Main Street with Roundabouts, Road Diet to Cut Down on Crashes. Roundabouts at each end of Main Street would transform the two gateways into the downtown area as part of the town's planned reconstruction of its downtown.
Steve Stefanu, the town manager, said the two roundabouts are very much a response to a disproportionate number of crashes in the area, as well as fatalities the town has seen on Main Street over the last decade. A new rendering shows how the town plans to replace the current large intersection manned by traffic lights and lengthy pedestrian crosswalks at Main Street and Center Street. The entire concept and plan for the streetscape project is a multi-pronged approach to the number one priority and goal, improving public safety, Stefanow said, adding that the corridor has been verified as one of the most traffic accident-prone areas in the region. The larger plan also calls for a road diet of Main Street that reduces the number of travel lanes from 4 to 3 and includes an off-road bike lane. The roundabouts, he said, are one step towards slowing vehicles coming into Main Street. The roundabouts are one of the proven countermeasures we're looking at to reduce vehicle accidents and improve safety. Studies show that modern roundabouts, these are bigger and they have much more well-defined signage in terms of where to go. They've shown to reduce fatal accidents by 90% and collisions by more than 50%. That's the primary driver. Kate Sulik, the manager of Manchester's Downtown Special Services District and whose family owns Mulberry Street Pizza on Main Street, said the plans for Main Street, including two roundabouts, are intended to make the streets more user-friendly. The streets are for everyone, Sulik said. It's not just about the cars. It's about the bikes and the scooters and the people walking. The plans to change downtown Manchester's streetscape haven't come without opposition. The town faces a lawsuit from residents over the plans. Sulik says she understands the hesitation some might have for change, but said the town's vision is an improvement. It's been a little bit of a touchy subject for a lot of business owners, Sulik said. There's been a lot of positivity about it, and then there's been a lot of negativity. People are scared of change. You have to make decisions sometimes that are really tough and that people aren't going to like, but they have to think about everybody, and that's what's best for everyone. Manchester's downtown evolution is also propelled by a brand new library that's nearing completion, replacing the Mary Cheney Library on the other end of Main Street. The town is also looking to sell property at 942 Main Street to a developer that will build 116 units of housing plus retail space for businesses and restaurants, which would fill in a vacant spot of land. All of these are strategic investments that can complement each other, Stefanow said. When you think of vibrant urban areas where people want to be in, any place that people want to go, that is the recipe. Sulik said the plans to build more housing and providing safer alternatives to driving cars will be a boost to the area's businesses. There will be increased foot traffic, Sulik said. You're making it a place where people want to be. People want to walk. It used to be normal to walk a mile to get somewhere or even walk 2 miles. We drive everywhere today. We drive around the corner. People want to walk. They want to be healthy. They want to be on bikes. They want to go to a place where they can hang out and spend a day. Stefanu said the town has applied for a state grant to help fund the roundabouts. The lawsuit filed against the town is currently holding up movement on the rest of the plans, but Stefanu said he is confident the town will be able to move forward over next year on segments of the work. We have the fundamentals here. We just need to capitalize on it. I understand people's concerns about change and things looking a little different, but I'm 100% confident at the end of that we will have the best regional destination. Our next article was posted to the Associated Press online service on April 28th. It's written by Lise Clean, and it's titled, Wallingford Branford Rehab Facility Fight Spotlights Needs of Aging Connecticut Population. The Encompass Health Danbury facility, which opened in October 2025, has already exceeded projections and shows the demand for inpatient rehab in Connecticut, company officials told state regulators at a hearing on April 16th. When Josh Brooks' 91-year-old neighbor in Branford had a health crisis a few years ago, she had one request for post-hospital rehab. She didn't want to go to New Haven, said Brooks, Branford's first selectman. She didn't want to be that far away. She didn't want to go. She wanted to be at home or as close to home as possible. A new $70 million rehab hospital in Branford proposed by for-profit Encompass Health would offer Shoreline residents a welcome option for recovery after hospital care. Speaking at
a state regulatory hearing on the project on April 16th, Brooks said that if approved, the new 50-bed hospital would rise on Main Street property that was once home to Hilltop Orchards. The town of Brantford not only fully supports the Encompass facility, but is excited about this opportunity. Representatives of Gaylord, located in Wallingford, and New Britain's Hospital for Special Care, joined forces to grill Encompass executives at the April hearing, which was hosted by state health regulator, the Office of Health Strategy. Encompass, based in Alabama, needs approval from the regulator to build a new hospital under the state certificate of need law. The new hospital, competing for scarce nurses and other medical staff in a tight market, will push struggling providers to the edge, the nonprofits told regulators at the hearing. Approving an additional for-profit rehab hospital, which will aggressively compete for scarce clinicians in our state, risk undermining our ability to continue as a going concern, said Lori Rudman, CFO at the Hospital for Special Care. The 236-bed New Britain Rehab Hospital projects $6 million in operating losses for fiscal year 2026. These losses are not sustainable for an independent, not-for-profit healthcare whose mission is to care for the state's most fragile patients. Encompass officials countered that there was a documented need in Connecticut for more beds in inpatient rehabilitation facilities, which offer shorter-term and less extensive care than long-term acute care hospitals like Gaylord and the Hospital for Special Care. Facilities like the one proposed for Brantford have an average length of stay of 12 days and are aimed at treating patients recovering from ailments like fractures rather than those with complex medical needs. We are confident that if granted the CON for Brantford, that patients receiving care there would not only get the great clinical care that they deserve, but also a great overall experience, said Matthew Gooch, president of Encompass's Northeast Region. The entry into Connecticut of the for-profit company, the nation's largest operator of inpatient rehabilitation facilities, also stirred controversy in Danbury several years ago, drawing opposition from Nuvance's Health Danbury Hospital. For-profit provider was not needed in the area and could raise costs, the hospital said. After a study of the region's rehab capacity, the regulators disagreed. Encompass Danbury will address a gap in care for Western Connecticut residents, OHS said in its final approval dated April 19, 2023. The Danbury Hospital opened in September of 2025 and has exceeded its projected volume numbers every month since, says Gooch, which demonstrates an unmet need for services in the state of Connecticut. In statements after the hearing, both Gaylord and Hospital for Special Care urged the state to reject Encompass's Brantford allocation. Among the hundreds of pages of materials submitted as part of the CON process was a link to a joint New York Times KFF News investigation that found a range of safety issues at the company's hospitals elsewhere in the country. Encompass countered with filings alleging bias in the reporting. We do not believe Encompass Health has demonstrated a genuine community need for a new rehabilitation hospital in Brantford, and we stand firmly behind the concerns raised in our testimony, said Sonia LaBarbera, president and CEO of Gaylord Specialty Healthcare. Approving this proposal without clear evidence of unmet demand risks fragmenting an already finite healthcare workforce in Connecticut, straining specialized staff capacity, and increasing healthcare costs across the state without meaningfully improving access or quality of care. The Hospital for Special Care also cited staffing concerns in a statement, along with doubts about the need for a new facility in the state. Opening a new facility that will put clinical staff from other facilities that are already struggling to meet patient care demands due to staffing shortages should not be permitted. Adding another inpatient rehabilitation facility to the market when there is a different 42-bed inpatient rehabilitation facility in Waterbury, Connecticut, that is due to open relatively soon is premature at best. For-profit PAM Health is nearing completion of a $35 million acute care and rehabilitation center at the corner of Harpers Ferry Road and Reedville Drive in Waterbury. Encompass did not respond to a request for comment through their website, but company officials told regulators at the hearing there was both a need and demand for their services.
The next step in the regulatory process is a May 4th final call for documents related to the Encompass Branford application, which was filed on July 25th of last year. A decision is expected to come in the following months of the year. OHS approved Encompass Danbury's application in April 2023 following a public hearing in April 2021. With Connecticut's rapidly aging population, the need for rehab services is likely to grow and regulators need to address concerns about access and quality, said Quinnipiac University Professor Angela Mathey, an expert on the state's health system. People like to give health care in their backyard. There's no doubt about that. But where the workforce is going to come from? What type of patients are they going to have? What are the metrics and what's going to be in place for quality and safety related to this? Rehabilitation care is of increasing importance to an older population, and regulators need to play a role as new players move into the state. In general, getting the patient out quicker from an acute care hospital into a rehab facility is a good thing in terms of cost and quality and what the data says. But the real question is whether this project provides value. This organization should be able to answer those questions because you don't want to overbed in a state that's already faced with workforce shortages. With reforms planned in Hartford for the Office of Health Strategy and the CON process, oversight needs to remain a priority in healthcare. This is exactly why the CON process is in place, to identify answers, data-driven answers to important questions. Our next article was posted to the ctmira.org online service on April 28th. It's written by Tyler Fedor and it's titled, Where Did Connecticut's LGBTQ Plus History Happen? Anna Fossey has worked to document LGBTQ Plus history in Connecticut since she went to college at Central Connecticut State University. She recently took a step to make that work accessible and is creating a map of as many places in Connecticut with ties to the LGBTQ plus community as possible. There was a lot more that I felt I could do with this history, said Fossey, a queer woman and fellow at Preservation Connecticut, a nonprofit group that seeks to preserve Connecticut's historical landmarks where she's doing the work. Fossey said the map, which is available on Preservation Connecticut's website, is a way to get as many of these locations onto the National Register of Historic Places or the State Register of Historic Places. Getting more of these locations on National Registers, just getting them on the nonprofit map, fills a gap in the state's history, said Michael Farino, Director of Preservation and Partnerships at Preservation Connecticut. Preserving that history in registers can also protect those sites from being demolished. Because the LGBTQ plus community was historically marginalized, the places they were nondescript or may not be considered historic in a traditional way. Perino said he worried that a land trust might purchase and demolish Bloodroot in Bridgeport, a feminist establishment that closed after 48 years in 2025. That's a perfect example of something that we don't want to happen. This is a site that is known, so it's not exactly the same problem, but the sites are threatened. Fossey said preserving LGBTQ plus history does not feel a little more important given the federal government recent actions towards marginalized groups such as LGBTQ plus community. The federal administration of President Donald Trump ordered the removal of the Pride flag from the Stonewall Monument in February. The flag was ordered to be returned to the monument by the courts. Some history organizations have, in light of everything, taking a step back. It's been very nice that Preservation Connecticut stuck with it, she said. Fossey joined Preservation Connecticut as an Edward Gerber Fellow in 2023, named after a member of the nonprofit board. She pitched the idea of a map later that year. She said she's identified 217 locations as of April 27th, with 90 on the online map, which she eventually wants to allow people to break down into themes, searchable topics akin to the NYC LGBTQ Historic Sites Project map. She said the area around Hartford has a bunch of sites. One such site was the Etna Diner in Hartford, where queer people would socialize in the basement and be served by staff who were also queer. For me, it was important to see that history and have connection to the past and show that we've all plus movements in city centers such as Hartford and New Haven.
Quasi's map, however, made him aware of it and about how many locations there were in rural areas of the state. Once we start to identify these sites that are forgotten or not visible on a map, we can start tracking LGBTQ and political movements throughout the state. Quasi said a lot of people she's talked to don't realize how much LGBTQ plus history Connecticut really has. Quasi said the map was published over a year and a half ago. Quasi combed through Yale archives, which contain all LGBTQ plus publications, and also partnered with the class of an old professor of hers at Central Connecticut State University, where students try to interview people who may know the history of some of the locations on the map. Making these locations publicly known and getting them on national or state registers could also make those locations eligible for grants and tax credits that could aid in restoring the locations. What he said he has hope for, though, is that Preservation Connecticut's efforts to make Connecticut's LGBTQ plus history more public may inspire other groups and individuals to preserve it on their own. I don't think the map will ever be complete. As we do find more sites, the goal is to try to list as many of them as possible. Our next article was posted to the ctmira.org online service on April 28th. It's written by Brianna Gersiulo, and it's titled, How a Wiring Incident in Connecticut is a Key Part of a Lawsuit by Amtrak Giant Metro North. A piece of equipment on top of a next-gen Acela train was damaged in January at a bridge on the New Haven line in Westport, which then damaged the wiring over the railroad tracks during rush hour, according to a new federal lawsuit. Amtrak claims in the suit that since it refused to reimburse Metro North for the damage, the railroad has been rejecting its request to run non-passenger trains on the New Haven and Hudson lines. The denials, which began last month, have affected the track testing Amtrak must perform every 2 weeks to meet federal safety requirements. Test runs for the new next-gen Acela trains and equipment relocations, the last of which has led to delays and cancellations of passenger trains, according to a lawsuit filed on April 22nd. The lawsuit asked a federal district court judge to grant a preliminary injunction to stop Metro North's denials pending arbitration between the two railroads. Without an injunction, Amtrak argues it will suffer irreparable harm and eventual award by the arbitrators will become a hollow formality. When asked about Amtrak's claims, a spokesperson for the Metropolitan Transportation Authority, Metro North's parent agency, referred to its Penn Station Access project in a statement and declined to elaborate further. The people of the Bronx have been waiting generations, watching trains blow by without stopping, MTA's John McCarthy said. We have a project that will change that and improve lives for people in the Bronx, cutting their commute times by 40 minutes. It's not clear who in the federal government is directing Amtrak's lawyers to create distractions from the real issue, getting Bronxites the service they deserve. The MTA has previously attributed delays with the project, which calls for extending the New Haven line to Penn Station and constructing several train stations in the Bronx, New York, to a lack of support from Amtrak. In response to McCarthy's comment, Amtrak shared a statement Monday saying Penn Station access is moving forward with renewed momentum, driven by innovation and collaboration and a strengthened working relationship between Amtrak and MTA. Together, we have identified practical ways to advance the project more efficiently, including Amtrak taking on additional work to help control cost and support progress. We share MTA's commitment to bring in Metro North service to the Bronx as soon as possible. But in the lawsuit filed in the U.S. District Court for the Southern District of New York, Amtrak says that because of Metro North's recent denials, it has shortened its next-gen Acela commissioning runs to avoid the New Haven line, which prevents it from performing full voltage testing. Meanwhile, it has attached a track inspection car to the back of the late-night passenger trains, which forces the trains to travel slower than usual and means Amtrak has to pay inspection crews to work overtime. If Amtrak doesn't complete the inspections, it will face progressively severe speed restrictions and systematic cancellations, according to the lawsuit. Before March, Metro North rarely denied Amtrak's request, and when it did, it explained the reasons for the denial and worked with Amtrak to schedule a run for another time.
Under more than 30-year-old agreement between the two railroads, Metro North can deny requests based on physical, financial, or operational limits or safety concerns. But Amtrak claims the recent denials are tied to an unrelated dispute over the wiring incident and that Metro North is using access to New Haven and Hudson Lines as leverage. The incident in January wasn't the first time a device atop a train had been damaged at the bridge in Westport. According to the lawsuit, it also occurred in August 2021 during a next-gen Acela test run and on a few other occasions. The device, a pantograph, pulls power from the lines above the tracks. The lawsuit doesn't explain exactly how it was damaged on each occasion. Amtrak and Metro North developed a procedure to manually lower the pantographs when trains approached the bridge and began implementing it in the fall of 2025. Amtrak also started designing a new pantograph that would avoid this issue altogether, but the January incident happened before it was done. A Metro North official then demanded that Amtrak reimburse Metro North for the event and damages caused. In response, I explained my understanding that any cost from the incident would already be accounted for by a monthly risk-free that Amtrak pays Metro North. The Metro North official appeared unsatisfied with that explanation. When Amtrak asked to test the new pantograph in March, the Metro North official said there needed to be an agreement put in place. That's when Metro North began ignoring, denying, or delaying almost every one of Amtrak's non-revenue service requests, regardless of whether the run involved testing pantographs on the New Haven line, and has given vague and perfunctory explanations for why. Amtrak claims the damage to its operations or reputation is not calculable. A train company reputation depends on its ability to run its trains as scheduled, efficiently, and on time. Passengers will start seeking alternative means of transportation if Amtrak cannot reliably provide them with on-time service. The Connecticut Department of Transportation, which supports the operation of rail service within the state, declined to comment on this lawsuit. Our next article was posted to the Town of Middletown online service on April 28th. It's written by Cassandra Day, and it's titled, Middletown Residents, Wesleyan University Students Want College to Pay Its Fair Share to the City. Some Wesleyan University students, Middletown residents, and others believe the college is not paying its fair share to the city, and it's titled, Middletown Residents, Wesleyan University Students Want College to Pay Its Fair Share to the City. Some Wesleyan University students, Middletown residents, and others believe the college is not paying its fair share to the city

not pay income or property taxes. Perry formed a Good Neighbor Project at the beginning of the spring semester to address some of these issues. Members have been canvassing the city over the past couple weeks to get a better sense of how residents feel about the relationship between the university and Middletown at large. Also, the Wesleyan Democrats held a Good Neighbor teach-in on campus April 4th, during which participants discussed the history and present state of the Wesleyan-Middletown relationship. Perry said he appreciates the opportunities the university has afforded him, but I also don't want my education to come at the expense of my community's well-being, especially after they have given us so much over the years. I understand that my experience here would not be half of what it is if it were not for the constant contributions of the local community. Perry said he would like to see a more equitable relationship between his school and the city, and pointed to Yale University's relationship with the city of New Haven as an example. In March, Yale and New Haven officials agreed to a $230 million voluntary payment agreement spanning 7 years. Representatives of the Middletown Democratic Town Committee have said they support the Good Neighbor Project's efforts. Despite holding an endowment of over $1.5 billion, owning property valued at roughly $400 million, maintaining an annual operating budget exceeding $300 million, dwarfing Middletown's municipal budget, and benefiting for more than $12 million in property tax exemption each year, Wesleyan has not contributed its fair share to the community it relies upon, the DTC said in a letter to the university last November. During fiscal year 2025, the university said in its year-end letter, the total endowment pool was approximately $1.64 billion. The Good Neighbor Project is hosting a town hall-style meeting Wednesday from 6 to 7:30 at the Church of the Holy Trinity, 381 Main Street. The purpose is to discuss a more equitable relationship between the city and the university. Universities being exempt from paying property taxes has made it difficult for the state's college towns and cities to balance their budgets. State government has addressed the inequity by providing payment in lieu of taxes funds worth 77% of what a municipality would receive on university property if it weren't tax exempt. State Representative Brandon Chaffee, Democrat from Middletown, and other Democrats introduced a bill in January 2025 that would allow municipalities to tax the endowments of private universities located within their borders. He has put in a tremendous amount of work on this issue, and he has brought a tremendous amount of statewide attention to it, Perry said of the legislator. The Good Neighbor Group is hoping to elevate the visibility and power of that sort of movement. I think that we're seeing a lot of success, especially since, for the first time, Middletown residents are truly engaged in what we're doing. Wesleyan Associate Director of Media and Public Relations Zaiba Kashef referred questions to a September 2025 article on Wesleyan's website about the expansion of Wesleyan-Middletown collaborations. The college generates $495 million in economic impact for the region and has created thousands of local jobs while also investing in partnerships that address community needs from youth development to education. Jobs include 3,300 in the region, up from 2,700 in 2023, an increase of nearly 600. Wesleyan also contributes to the community through partnerships with the city institutions, including the YMCA and the Chamber of Commerce. Council Deputy Minority Leader Anthony Gennaro Sr., who grew up near Wesleyan on Church Street, says, "I support nonprofits, but I think the bigger issue is the amount of money that Wesleyan has. It's not likely they're a struggling nonprofit. They have a large amount of money and they take a lot of resources from the city. I would love to see more partnerships with them, and I'd love to get them to do more things and become more self-sustainable." Wesleyan is committed to the economic growth and vitality in Middletown, Wesleyan President Michael Roth said in a September 2025 article. "We continue to look for new ways to support the strength of our city through robust partnerships and collaborations." Our next article was posted to the ctbera.org online service on April 28th. It's written by Jordan Fenster, and it's titled, "Case of Infection with Rare Flesh-Eating Bacteria Reported in Connecticut." Health officials in Connecticut on Monday confirmed one case of Vibrio vulnificus, a deadly flesh-eating bacteria, in the state this year after New York reported that the organism had been detected in several waterways in Long Island. The Connecticut Department of Public Health monitors for Vibrio.

0: embryo volnisfish year-round, according to department spokesperson Brittany Schaefer. Connecticut has seen a case or two in recent years, including one in 2026. This is a rare but serious illness, and our department is working to ensure that we are prepared to detect and respond to cases quickly. We urge residents to avoid swimming in brackish or salt water with open wounds. The Connecticut Department of Public Health declined to say how the case was contracted, but she did say the individual survived. In 2024, there was one case confirmed in Connecticut and three in New York. In 2023, three cases in Connecticut, according to the State Department of Public Health, two of which provide to be fatal. Of those three cases, one reported consuming raw oysters from an out-of-state establishment, while two reported they had open cuts or wounds and had been in salty or brackish water. If the bacteria is ingested, the symptoms can include watery diarrhea, abdominal pain, and cramping, which can lead to blood poisoning and death, according to Dr. Ulysses Wu, chief epidemiologist at Hartford HealthCare. Or when an open wound is exposed to the disease via contaminated salt water, it can lead to necrotizing fasciitis, or flesh-eating disease, which can also be fatal or require a limb amputation. Mortality rates for Vibrio vulcanicus range between 18% and 50%, according to the National Institutes of Health. The Federal Centers for Disease Control and Prevention said the infection can become deadly as quickly as in one day or two. That's all for this week's Connecticut Connections. If you have any questions about the articles read today or other programs here at CRIS, please call the CRIS listener line at 860-727-9579. This is Pete. So long to next time.
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4: 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The Osteoarthritis Action Alliance, CDC, and others partner to establish program selection criteria and promote programs recognized as arthritis-appropriate, evidence-based interventions. These interventions can be used in conjunction with an individualized treatment plan to improve patient outcomes and adherence to healthcare provider recommendations. Walk with Ease is a program developed by the Arthritis Foundation that is targeted toward adults with arthritis, older adults, and adults living in areas with little to no access to arthritis programming. This 6-week community-based program offers ways to manage arthritis pain and increase physical activity through walking. Although walking is the central focus, Walk with Ease is a multi-component program that also includes health education, stretching and strengthening exercises, and motivational strategies. Walk with Ease improves the quality of life of people with arthritis and is generally appropriate for adults of all ages and physical ability levels. Walk with Ease also benefits adults with other chronic diseases, such as diabetes and heart disease, and adults with activity limitations. The minimum requirements to participate in Walk with Ease include, first, being able to stand for at least 10 minutes without increased pain. Assistive devices such as canes are encouraged if needed. Second, a safe place to walk, such as a neighborhood, a walking trail, an indoor track, or a shopping mall. Third, shoes that are safe for walking. And lastly, the Walk with Ease guidebook. 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In its 20 years of program delivery, Walk with Ease has encouraged participants to understand the basics of arthritis and the relationship between easing arthritis pain through physical activity, learning methods to make walking fun, and learning tips and resources to help participants overcome barriers to being physically active. 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

I'm Keith Sullivan, starting today's look at Lives and Times with the death notices from the Sunday, May 3rd edition of the Hartford Current. This is by town in Avon, Ann LaPorte Garcia, in Bloomfield, Estella Clark, Edward Lemire, in Burlington, Edward Lemire, in Canton, David Charles England III, in Colchester, Michael K. Tapley Sr., in Coventry, Andrew N. Borsdine Jr., Caitlin Davis. In Cromwell, Ella Regina Beria, Richard John Stafford. East Hartford, Edmund A. Cena Jr., Lois Petrillo, Mary D. Rice, Michael Winiski. Ellington, Ethel M. Takadas. Enfield, Gail Caracas. Farmington, David Charles England III, Norman Lewis Wack. Glastonbury, Howard Mark Pilato, Edmund A. Cena Jr., Carol Hoffman, Richard Allen Miller, M.D., Mary G. O'Toole. Granby, Charles J. McCarthy. Hartford, Albert Cherula Jr., Burl Maud Goff, Francis Medea, Lois Petrillo. In New Britain, Peter Carl DeSanto, Patricia A. Ramada, Bernard F. Sandick Jr., Mary Ann Tamari, Old Saybrook, Cynthia W. Bell, out of state, Lillian Amato, Norman Lewis Wack, in Plainville, Bernard F. Sendek Jr., Rocky Hill, Lillian Amato, Simsbury, John McGovern, Summers, Gail Caracas, South Windsor, Alito Marino, Francis Marcina, Cynthia Waterhouse, in Stores, Catherine Davis, Tolland, Andrew N. Borodine Jr., Vernon, Marlene Bates, Michael K. Tipley Sr., West Hartford, Howard Mark Pilato, Ann LaPorte Garcia, Judith Lewis, Charles J. McCarthy, Lucille Price, Richard John Stafford, in Wethersfield, Cynthia W. Bell, Elaine Wilson, Windsor, Mark W. Gizetti. The obituaries are as follows. Bernard F. Bernie Sendek Jr., 76, of Plainville, went home to be with the Lord on April 24th, surrounded by the love of his family. He lived a life grounded in faith, strength, and quiet devotion. A memorial service will be held on Saturday, May 9th, at 11 a.m. at Christian Life Church, 496 Kensington Road in Berlin. Though he is no longer with us, we take comfort in knowing he is at peace, riding free and resting in the presence of the Lord he loved so dearly. The Erickson Hansen Funeral Home has charge of arrangements. Estella Pearl Clark of Hartford peacefully transitioned to her eternal home on April the 21st. During her 93 years, she made an indelible impact and left a lasting legacy. Her celebration of life services will be held on Wednesday, May 6th at the Hopewell Baptist Church, 280 Windsor Avenue, Windsor, at 9:30 a.m., with a viewing from 8:30 to 9:30 a.m. Burial will be held in the Connecticut State Veterans Cemetery, 317 Bow Lane in Middletown. The HKH Funeral Service has charge of arrangements. Gail Brennan Casillas, 91, formerly of Pompton Hills, New Jersey, Summers, Connecticut, and most recently Ferris Hills Independent Living Center in Canandaigua, New York, died at home on October the 31st, 2025. Gail was an RN at Stafford Memorial Hospital, a small 50-bed hospital. She retired from nursing in 1976. There are no calling hours or arrangements listed. Lillian Frankovitis Amato of Douglasville, Georgia,
formerly of Rocky Hill, passed away peacefully on April the 21st. She was employed as a secretary of the town of Rocky Hill and the State Department of Public Health before retiring. There are no calling hours or arrangements listed. Catherine Chase Davis of Storrs, Connecticut, beloved wife of Richard J. Davis, passed away peacefully on February the 23rd. Her family will receive relatives and friends on Saturday, May 16th, from 1 to 3 p.m. at the Samson and Carmen Funeral Home, 419 Buckland Road, South Windsor. Mary Donovan Rice, age 91, passed away peacefully at home in East Hartford on April the 22nd, surrounded by the love of her family. She was predeceased by her beloved husband, John T. Rice. A Catholic Mass will be celebrated on Friday, May 8th, 10 a.m. at North American Martyrs Parish, St. Christopher's Church, 538 Brewer Street, East Hartford, followed by burial in Mount St. Benedict Cemetery. Calling hours will be held on Thursday, May the 7th, from 7 to 9 p.m. at the Morion Funeral Home, 725 Hebron Avenue, Glastonbury. It is with heavy hearts, full of cherished memories, we announce the passing of Ito Gino Marino on March the 16th. His funeral and burial were held on March 22nd, coordinated through Samson and Carmen Funeral Home, 419 Buckland Road, South Windsor. Cynthia Waterhouse, 70, of South Windsor, beloved wife of 30 years to Gary E. Waterhouse, passed away on Wednesday, April 29th. She was employed as a social worker at St. Francis Hospital in Hartford for over 22 years. The visitation for family and friends will be held on Wednesday, May the 6th, from 2 to 4 p.m. at the Samson and Carmen Funeral Home, 419 Buckland Road, South Windsor. There will be no formal services, and at the request of the family, burial will be private at a later date. Howard Mark Baylott, 83, died peacefully on April the 14th in Scottsdale, Arizona. Howard will be remembered for his warmth, his humor, and his steady, easy presence that he brought to the lives of those who knew him. He will be deeply missed. In keeping with the family wishes, Howard will be cremated and his ashes will be spread next summer in Lake George, New York. The site of many family trips and cherished memories. No formal services will be held. Albert Michael Cherula Jr., 86, passed away peacefully on Tuesday, April 28th, at the Harris Assisted Living Center in Venice, Florida. Calling hours will be Monday, May the 11th, from 6 to 8 p.m. in Hill Funeral Home, 822 Main Street in East Greenwich, Rhode Island. A Mass of Christian burial will be celebrated Tuesday, May 12th at 10 a.m. at Our Lady of Mercy Church, 4th Avenue, East Greenwich, Rhode Island. Burial will be in St. Patrick Cemetery, East Greenwich, Rhode Island. Family and friends are mourning the passing of John T. McGovern, age 71, of Woodstock, Illinois, on April the 7th. He leaves behind his wife of 38 years, Scarlett. There are no arrangements listed. However, the interment will be private. David Charles England III, age 73, a devoted husband, father, brother, retired college president, and beloved member of the academic community, passed away peacefully on April the 20th. There are no arrangements or calling hours listed. However, the Vincent Funeral Home has charge of arrangements. Richard Allen Miller, M.D., of Glastonbury, known to family and friends as Rick, passed away at the age of 82 on Sunday, April 26th.
The funeral was held on March 30th at Habaram Synagogue with Rabbi Craig Mertz officiating. Interment followed in the Cole Hemovitz Cemetery in Wethersfield. The arrangements were entrusted to the Hebrew Funeral Association in West Hartford. Ethel Mary Baron Takaitis, 91, passed away peacefully in her sleep in the early hours of April the 24th. Ethel was the beloved wife of the late Ivan Takaitis. A private burial and celebration of life will be held. The Carmen Funeral Home has charge of arrangements. Anne Laporte Keller Brescia, 80, of Naples, Florida, formerly of West Hartford and Simsbury, passed away unexpectedly on Tuesday, April the 21st. Her family cordially invites you to a celebration of Anne's life on Saturday, May 30th, from 1 to 4 p.m. at the North House, 1 Nod Road in Avon. Edmund A. Senior Jr., 77, of East Hartford, passed away on April the 23rd. He will be greatly missed. Funeral services will be held privately. The Mulryan Funeral Home has charge of arrangements. Mary Ann Quinn Tambari, born on June 13, 1936 in New Britain, was called to her eternal home on April the 25th. She was a beloved wife, mother, sister, and friend to all. Her love of faith and our Lord and Savior was unshakable. Funeral services will be at the Mulryan Funeral Home on Friday, May the 8th, with a visitation from 10 to 11 a.m., followed by a prayer service 11 a.m. at the Farrell Funeral Home, 110 Franklin Square, New Britain. Burial will follow in St. Mary's Cemetery, 1141 Stanley Street in New Britain. Judith Hill Lewis, 89, passed away on March 26th in Bloomfield. A memorial service will be held on Saturday, June 6th at 11 a.m. at St. James Episcopal Church, 1018 Farmington Avenue, West Hartford. The Sheehan Hillbond Breen Funeral Home has charge of arrangements. Elaine Clara Ockberg Wilson, 97, of Wethersfield and Dennis, Massachusetts, passed away peacefully at home surrounded by her four children on April the 24th. She was predeceased by her beloved husband, Irving Arthur Bird Wilson, in 2024. A private service and burial will be held at the Cedar Hill Cemetery in Hartford at a later date. The Sheehan Hillbond Breen Funeral Home has charge of arrangements. Patricia Annette Renata, 77, went home to be with her Lord and Savior on Wednesday morning, April 29th, at the Hospital of Central Connecticut, New Britain campus. Relatives and friends may call from 4 to 7 p.m. with a prayer service at 6 p.m. on Wednesday, May 6th at the Farrell Funeral Home, 110 Franklin Square, New Britain. Burial will be held privately at the convenience of the family. Carol Strong Hoffman, 92, of South Glastonbury, passed away on March the 7th. She married her high school sweetheart, Raymond P. Hoffman, in 1953. A graveside service will be held on Saturday, May 9th, 11 a.m. at Nipsic Cemetery, 1341 Nipsic Road in Glastonbury, for both Carol and her husband, Ray. The Mulryan Funeral Home has charge of arrangements. Lucille Rice, 86, was born on April 12, 1940, in Gainesville, Alabama, and graduated to heaven on April 27th. Funeral services will be held Friday, May 8th, with a visitation to be held for family and friends from 9 to 10 a.m., followed by a celebration service at 10 a.m. at Pilgrim Way Baptist Church,
19 Columbia Road in Windsor. Her burial will follow the service at Mountain View Cemetery in Bloomfield. Mary G. Patricia O'Toole, 91, beloved by many, passed away peacefully Tuesday, April 28th at her home. There will be no calling hours or wake. A massive Christian burial celebrating Mary's life will be held on Tuesday, May the 5th at 10 a.m. in St. Augustine's Church, St. Isidore and Maria Parish, 55 Hopewell Road, South Glastonbury. Burial will follow immediately after the Mass in St. Augustine Cemetery, 136 Hopewell Road, South Glastonbury. Marlene Badger Bates passed away peacefully on April the 29th. A memorial brunch will be held on Monday, May 4th. Please contact family members for details. Norman Lewis Wack, 97, formerly of Farmington, Yarmouth, Massachusetts, and Durimaki, Wisconsin, passed away peacefully on April the 24th in Jupiter, Georgia. A private family service will be held in Connecticut in June. Norm wanted everyone to know that he lived a great life. Burl Maud Goff, 92 years old of Hartford, passed away peacefully on April the 28th, surrounded by her family. A celebration of life will be held at the Central Baptist Church on Saturday, May 9th at 10 a.m. The Ahern Funeral Home Incorporated has charge of arrangements. Lois Lowry Petrillo, 77 of East Hartford, wife of 52 years to the late Luciano Petrillo, passed away on Saturday, April 25th. She worked for over 40 years at American Linen and Supply Company in Hartford. The funeral service will be held on May the 7th, 12 noon, at the DeSopo East Hartford Memorial Chapel, 30 Carter Street, East Hartford. Burial will be in Cedar Hill Cemetery, Hartford. Friends may call at the funeral home from 11 a.m. to 12 noon. It is with deep sadness that we announce the passing of Michael Wiz Wisniewski, 73, of East Hartford. He was the beloved husband of Mary Ellen Wisniewski. Wiz died peacefully on Tuesday, September the 9th, 2025. A massive Christian burial will be celebrated Saturday, May 9th, 1 p.m., meeting directly at the Cathedral of St. Joseph's, 140 Farmington Avenue, Hartford. A full obituary can be found at www.carmenfuneralhome.com. Mark W. Jesuit, 72, of his family will receive relatives and friends on Friday, May 8th, 10 a.m. to 12 noon, followed by a graveside service at Mountain View Cemetery in Bloomfield. The full obituary can be found at www.carmenfuneralhome.com. Richard John Stafford, 85, died on Saturday, April 26th. At Richard's request, the committal and memorial services will be held at the convenience of the family. Cynthia W. Bell, lovingly known as Cindy, passed away peacefully on April the 24th. There were no calling hours or arrangements listed. Family and friends are invited to a celebration of life for Charles Charlie J. McCarthy on Saturday, May 9th, at the Town of West Hartford Conference Center, 50 South Main Street in West Hartford, from 2 to 4 p.m. Michael K. Tepley, Sr., 83, formerly of Vernon, Broadbrook, and Cromwell, last residing in Colchester with his beloved wife, Christine Carroll, died on March 26th. Family and friends are invited to celebrate his life at a Mass on May 9th, 1 p.m., at St. Patrick's Cathedral in Norwich.
Francis Medina, 83, of South Windsor, passed away at home with family by her side on Sunday, April 26th. Calling hours will be held on Sunday, May the 10th, from 1 to 3 p.m. at the Samson and Cabin Funeral Home, 419 Buckland Road, South Windsor. A massive Christian burial will be celebrated Monday, May the 11th, beginning at 10 a.m. at St. Francis of Assisi Church, 673 Ellington Road in South Windsor. All are asked to please meet directly at the church. Burial will be in Mount St. Benedict Cemetery, Bloomfield. Ellen Regina Wellman Barrier, whose love and warmth touched everyone she knew, passed away on April 26th at the age of 86. She was a resident of Covenant Living in Cromwell. She was a longtime resident of Coven Island, South Carolina, Southport, Connecticut, Pittsfield, Massachusetts, and Schenectady, New York. A memorial will be held at the Holy Spirit Catholic Church, Johns Island, South Carolina, on Saturday, June 27th at 11 a.m. Burial will follow at 1 p.m. in Holy Cross Catholic Cemetery on Holy Spirit Catholic Church, Johns Island, South Carolina, on Saturday, June 27th at 11 a.m. Burial will follow at 1 p.m. in Holy Cross Catholic Cemetery on James Island, South Carolina.

Edward Jim Laramie, 78, of Mesa, Arizona, passed away peacefully April 25th, surrounded by his loving family. Please pay tribute with us on Saturday, October 10th, between noon and 3 p.m. at Timothy's Restaurant in Plainville. The arrangements are by the Baker's Garden Chapel. We have some time left. Let's take a look at some of the farmers markets that are opening up around the state. The Connecticut Regional Market in Hartford Farmers Market opened from April 4th through October. Hours are Saturday and Sunday, 6 to 9 a.m., rain or shine. The City Seed Farmers Markets in New Haven, Worcester Square, is April 4th to November 21st, Saturdays from 9 a.m. to 1 p.m. The Dixwell Q House, June 27th to October 24th. Hours are Saturday, 10 a.m. to 1 p.m. The Edgewood Park Farmers Market in New Haven is May 4th to November 23rd. Hours are Saturday, 10 a.m. to 1 p.m. The Wallingford Garden Market in Wallingford, May 9th through the end of November, Saturdays, 10 a.m. to 1 p.m. Farmers Market at Guilford Fairgrounds opens May 14th through the end of October. The hours are Thursday, 4 to 7 p.m. Wethersfield Farmers Market opens May 28th, closes October the 8th, Thursdays 3 to 6 p.m. The Glastonbury Farmers Market opens on June 2nd through September, Tuesdays 3:30 to 6:30 p.m. Spruce Street Farmers Market in Manchester opens on June 3rd through October 7th. Hours are Wednesdays from 4:30 to 7 p.m. The Town of Cromwell Farmers Market in Cromwell, June 5th through September 4th, Fridays 4 to 7 p.m. Stony Creek Farmers Market in Brantford opens June 7th through November 1st. 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The Downtown Milford Farmers Market in Milford, June 6th through October 17th, Saturdays from 8:30 a.m. to 12:30 p.m. The Higginham Farmers Market in Higginham opens June 3rd through September 16th. 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Farmers Market, May 2nd through the end of October, Saturdays 9 a.m. to 12 noon. Canton Main Street Farmers Market, June 14th through October the 11th, on Sundays from 10 a.m. to 1 p.m. Middletown Farmers Market in Middletown, dates to be determined. Cheshire Farmers Market, June 14th through October 11th, Sundays 10 a.m. to 1 p.m. The NECT Farmers Market, opening dates are Killingley Library in Danielson, Saturday, May 2nd, 9 a.m. to noon. 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Hours are Wednesday from 4 to 6 p.m. The Plainfield Early Childhood Center Farmers Market starts the third week of June, Tuesdays 4 to 6 p.m. The Willimantic Farmers Market starting on May the 9th, Saturdays from 9 a.m. to 12 noon. 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

0: to 6:30 p.m. Putnam Saturday Farmers Market, June 6th through October 31st, Saturdays 10 a.m. to 1 p.m. Coventry Farmers Markets, May 31st through October, Sundays 10 a.m. to 1 p.m. Danielson 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Litchfield Farmers Market, starting May 23rd, Saturdays from 10 a.m. to 1 p.m. The New Canaan Farmers Market starts April the 11th, Saturdays 10 a.m. to 12 noon. Westport Farmers Market, May 7th through November 5th, Thursdays 10 a.m. to 2 p.m. The Bantam Community Farmers Market in Bantam starts May 15th, Friday 3 to 6 p.m. Trumbull's Farmers Market, June 4th through October the 15th, June through September, hours are Thursday 4 to 7 p.m., and October, Thursdays from 4 to 6 p.m. The Washington Farmers Market starts May 23rd, Saturday hours are from 9 a.m. to 12:30 p.m. Greenfield Hill Farmers Market, May 16th through the end of October, hours are Saturdays from 10 a.m. to 1 p.m. The Greenwich Farmers Market, May 16th through the end of November, hours are Saturday, 9:30 a.m. to 1 p.m. The Darien Farmers Market, June 10th through the end of November, hours are Wednesday, 10 a.m. to 2 p.m. That'll do it for today's edition of Lives and Times. I'm Keith Sullivan. Hope you have a fantastic day. Stay safe, healthy, and happy. We'll see each other real soon.
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3: Hi, and welcome to the magazine Rack on Chris. I'm Steve Parker. Today I'll be reading from the April 6, 2026 edition of People Magazine. Let's start at the front page. There's Barry Manilow. God, he just doesn't seem to age at all. Fighting for my voice. The music icon opens up about his nightmare lung cancer diagnosis and how husband Gary, his partner for 47 years, is supporting him on his long road to perform again. We'll see if I can make it back. That's a quote from Barry Manilow. To the right, JFK Jr. and Carolyn Bessette, the truth about their final days. We see a couple of a picture of the two of them off in the right-hand corner, a little picture they put up there. Like he's looking at her and saying a couple of words. Of course, he's JFK Jr. The guy's always incredible looking. Then we see Bachelorette implodes, Inside the Scandal, and What's Next. And then Chuck Norris, what a great man. Goodbye to the ultimate tough guy. So let's start with our story about Barry Manilow. Barry Manilow, I'm still here, is what the giant letters across the two pages says. It's usually a two-page spread. The front page is wearing a royal blue shirt there. And then the inside where we find the story, he's wearing kind of a soft violet shirt over another shirt, kind of buttoned halfway up there. Still looks great. Okay, he made it through the rain. Now for the first time, the music icon opens up about overcoming lung cancer and how he's battling to reclaim his voice. His story is by Jeff Nelson with photographs by John Russo. Feeling grateful. To this day, it hasn't spread. I'm very, very lucky. Manilow, who we see here at home in Palm Springs, California, on March 4th, says of facing lung cancer. Beautiful pictures around him, like almost like a purplish-pink flowers, palm trees off in the background, beautiful, beautiful greenery all over him. It's Palm Springs. And let's go take a look at the story. I had no idea there were that many people out there that even knew I was alive, says Barry Manilow, at his desert home overlooking Palm Springs, California, and its sprawling mountain backdrop. For the beloved music icon, who's still astonishingly modest more than 50 years into his enduring career, it took a brush with death and an overwhelming outpouring of love from his legions of fanalos to come to realize to that realization. After Manilow, 82, revealed on December 22nd that doctors had found a cancerous tumor on his lung, those fans sent the most beautiful things to me from all over the world. People writing to me and wishing me well. Don't make me start to cry, says the musician, pausing to wipe away a tear. It should be a horrible experience, and it was. But those notes and those people made it doable. Bolstered by support from fans, friends, and family, including his husband Gary Keefe, K-I-E-F, Manilow went under major surgery over the holidays. Now cancer-free, the Emmy, Grammy, and Tony winner has plenty to celebrate. In March, his new song, Once Before I Go, became a top 10 single, meaning he has now notched an adult contemporary hit in six consecutive decades. And on June 5th, he'll release his 33rd studio album and first LP in 6 years. What a Time is what it's titled. But the future of his performing career remains uncertain as a Copacabana at the Copa singer continues to recover from his cancer treatment, which resulted in the removal of one of his left lung's two lobes, which deliver oxygen to the bloodstream. You just don't even think about how fragile life is, and suddenly you have lung cancer. But I'm still here. I'm not all here. There's part of me that isn't here. They took out part of me, and now I've got to figure out, what do I do? Manilow says. This really rocked me, but I'm getting stronger, and we'll see if I can make it back. Once before I go, I want you to know that I have loved you all along. So kiss me for the last time and hold me close once more, Manilow sings on the first single from What a Time. A timeless, sweeping ballad, Once Before I Go, fits seamlessly alongside his canon of pop classics from Mandy and I Write the Songs to Looks Like We Made It and Can't Smile Without You. That launched the self-effacing Brooklynite to superstardom, beginning with 1974's Barry Manilow 2 album. He originally heard the tracks years ago, but recorded it only after his friend, the former music label executive Clive Davis, recently suggested he do so. I don't think I've ever heard anything quite like that. It moved me, says Manilow, who got his start accompanying arranging music for Bette Midler in New York City before Davis signed him to Arista Records in 1974. I think I was too young to be able to sing a song like that until now. The melancholic tune's reflection on mortality certainly resonates more in the wake of his health crisis. In November, Manilow's hips were bothering him, so he went to the doctor, who ordered an MRI of his pelvis, then of his lungs, when he learned the singer had recently weathered two bouts of bronchitis. If he hadn't done that, man, he saved my life, because there's no symptoms of what I had. I could go on. Nothing hurt. But they found the dot in my lung, says Manilow, who has said in the past that he smoked for 30 years after starting at age 6, but quit decades ago. They called me and said, could be cancer. That's a bad word. Not me. F you. I can't have cancer. More tests confirmed his doctor's suspicion. He had stage 1 lung cancer. They don't even know how I had this thing sitting on me. It could have been years, he says. If I had gone any further, then I would be up S blank, blank, blank, apostrophe S creeks. It just so happened that it hadn't spread, and boy, oh boy, I thought I might be dying. 4 weeks later, Manilow checked into the hospital to undergo lobectomy to remove the diseased part of the lung. Following the successful surgery, he spent 7 days in the ICU before being discharged. I don't remember it, thank goodness, because it was a nightmare, Manilow says of his hospital stay. I'm one of the lucky ones. I don't have to have chemo, radiation, and all that stuff. While he was spared those grueling treatments, Manilow has a long recovery ahead. I'm still waiting for the strength that I lost to come back, says the star, who dipped down to 128 pounds in the aftermath of the procedure. He's eating to gain weight back, works out every morning, and is on the treadmill multiple times a day. I'm still going through it, but I'm pulling myself back together, Manilow says. I'm not even sure I can go to the next level yet. My body doesn't want to take me there. It's not even doctor's orders. It's my body's orders. It won't let me do it. The ordeal has also taken a toll on Manilow's low tenor voice and has jeopardized his planned return to the stage. After his surgery, Manilow rescheduled multiple dates of his ongoing farewell arena tour and Las Vegas residency. At press time, he was slated to resume the tour on April 12th, but at the time of this interview, he wasn't sure if that curtain would rise. I have to be able to do the kind of thing I've always done without this one lobe, says Manilow, who is one of the best-selling artists of all time, having sold more than 85 million records. The shows that I do are full of energy, and unless you're in top-notch shape, you can't make it through 90 minutes. When he first attempted to rehearse his set list after the lobectomy, I couldn't even get through the first song, Manilow recalls. But 6 weeks before the planned tour launch, he adds, I was able to get through most of the show. To recuperate, he's doing vocal exercises and breathing lessons. I have to learn how to breathe again. Isn't that crazy? It's beyond frustrating. It's just sad that I cannot do what I love doing. But maybe by April 12th, it'll all be over. And I'll be able to go back to my old life, Manilow says. I have to get on that treadmill because I don't want to throw it away. I want to know that if I can't do it, I did everything I could do to get back on the road and do those 90-minute concerts. If I can't do it, I want to know that it's not because I didn't try. Despite his health challenges and uncertain performing future, Manilow is at peace. It has really, really made me take stock of my life. This made me stop and think about, have I done what I wanted to do, and have I made people happy? Have I been a good friend? All of those cornball things that I've read for all my life, I've started to think about, too. It really did stop me in my tracks, he says, of going through cancer. And the answers are yes. And as a matter of fact, there are more yeses than I ever thought. Through all the highs and lows, Manilow's manager and partner for 47 years, Keith, has been his rock. I'm a very lucky guy that he has chosen to share his life with me, says Manilow, who wed Keith in 2014, 3 years before he publicly came out in a People cover story. As he recovers, Manilow is relishing life's simple pleasures, like spending time with their 5-year-old granddaughter and their Labrador retrievers. We still laugh, and we don't get bored with each other. It's a great life, he says. Two guys in a house on a hill with two dogs that we love. That's us. I'm very grateful. So, and a lot of pictures here. We see him with his partner, Gary Keefe, and they see them at home in 2016, in 1978. And Keefe soon became his manager. He's a magnificent human being and the kindest person, Manilow says. He's chosen to stay in the background and let me be the guy up front singing and dancing. But everybody knows he is as smart as they come. So there's a great picture of the two of them there. Barry, of course, with the blondish hair, always styled up there. And this gentleman to the right, conservative-looking hair. He's got his hands on Barry's shoulders. Looks like he's wearing a gray suit with like a black shirt underneath it. Barry looks like he's in a black sports jacket maybe there and a white shirt. Let's see what else we can find in this latest edition of People Magazine for April 6th of 2026. JFK Jr., Aaron Carolyn, Bessette Kennedy. their emotional last days, nearly 27 years after their deaths, the spotlight returns to JFK Jr. and Carolyn Bessette and the anguish over their final summer, thanks to the hit TV series Love Story and their own sublime allure. And this story is by Liz McNeil. We see a picture of the two of them. Looks like she's almost sitting across his lap. He has his arms wrapped around her. He looks like he's looking over her shoulder and perhaps whispering some sweet nothings. And she's just smiling back at him, her blonde hair pulled all the way back. And, of course, JFK Jr. is just perfect, you know. He's wearing a white tuxedo, looks like a tuxedo shirt and tie and a vest. So tender is the night. The couple dazzled in Washington, D.C. on May 1st of 1999. Let's go and see where this one takes us. His heart was breaking, and I think hers was too. That's how Sasha Shumayev recalls the last summer of her close friends John F. Kennedy Jr. and Carolyn Bessette, whose challenges, the relentless paparazzi, the impending death of John's cousin Anthony Radziwill from cancer, the fractures in their marriage, the nonstop scrutiny only intensified. By the time John broke his ankle that Memorial Day in a paragliding accident, they were so disconnected, says Shemyov. That's what I remember most about that weekend. John was saying, she's so shut down. He meant emotionally. They were shut down from each other. They were at a very important crux. As the summer continued, so did the heartbreak for the couple. Now the subject of the hit FX series Love Story, John F. Kennedy Jr. and Carolyn Bessette, starring Paul Anthony Kelly and Sarah Pidgeon, nearly 27 years after their deaths on July 16th of 1999, the gauzy depiction of their cosmopolitan romance has turned John and Carolyn into a phenomenon anew. It has attracted a legion of Gen Z fans and spawned everything from JFK Jr. look-alike contest. There's no such thing as a JFK look-alike, says his former executive assistant and close friend Rosemarie Terenzio with a laugh, to a sold-out run of Carolyn's trademark tortoiseshell headband at C.O. Bigelow, her go-to pharmacy in New York City's West Village. It's surreal after 30 years, says a close friend, to see our kids' generation not only discover them, but become so mesmerized by them. Along with the buzz has come backlash. John's nephew, Jack Schlossberg, 33, continues to denounce the show's creator, Ryan Murphy, recently telling CBS Sunday Morning he's making a ton of money on a grotesque display of someone else's life. And John's former girlfriend, Daryl Hannah, 65, wrote a scathing March 6th New York Times op-ed about the tragedy exploiting series, saying real names are not fictional tools. They belong to real lives. Revisiting those lives has also resurrected questions about the state of John and Carolyn's marriage. It was just a perfect storm of a young couple trying to figure it out, how they're going to live, dealing with a struggling business, John's political magazine, George, and just a S-blank-blank-blank load of pressure during a super hot summer, says the confidant. It was a pressure cooker, adds another friend. Had he not crashed the plane, it would have been a meaningless few weeks of tension, but it took on a life of its own because it was the last chapter of their lives. Still, there were tender moments such as the May 1st, 1999 White House Correspondents' Dinner, where John hosted a table for George, accompanied by Carolyn, elegant in her Yoshi Yamato sheath, black, of course. John was so proud, recalls media executive Joe Armstrong, a friend of his mother. It was like the peak. As the dinner ended, John brought over his wife. He said, Carolyn never knew a mummy. Would you have lunch or dinner with us and just tell her everything about her that was real? Says Armstrong. We were going to do it later that summer, but there wasn't enough time. The following weeks were a whirlwind, with Anthony in and out of the hospital. Carolyn often stopped by bringing him food for his favorite downtown restaurant, Il Cantinori. After John broke his ankle, he told Shermioff, because of this, I'll just be with Anthony, and I won't be able to get up and bike 20 miles. Anthony won't be able to go anywhere. I'll just give him the time he needs before he dies. Add Shermioff, there were tears in his eyes when he said that. Meanwhile, Carolyn was struggling. She was panic-stricken by the whole thing, all that fame and attention, with all these cameras in her face, says Shermioff. Can you imagine what it was like for her to lose her old life, a life where she was free, and she was such a great girl? She had so much gumption. By then, John had told a few friends he and Carolyn were no longer intimate. He wanted to have kids. She was fearful of raising a family amid the paparazzi. They began marriage counseling that summer and looked for a second home in Sneddon's Landing along the Hudson River so John could still kayak. For the first time, he sought outside security, a pivotal change for someone who avoided an entourage after losing his Secret Service protection at 16. He contacted Michael Cherkasky, his former boss from the Manhattan DA's office, who became the CFO of Kroll Security, and told him, I'm about to start a family with my wife, and I want to think about how I'm going to protect them. At the same time came the family business. He began contemplating a run for New York governor, telling one of his closest friends, Ed Hill, that May, politics is what I know. The couple spent their 4th of July weekend with their close circle, Shermieff and Brown University pals Robbie Little and Santina Goodman. John used to say, I want to be with my family, not my family, says Shermieff. We were his family in a different way, but our being there was also a way to not confront what he and Carolyn needed to confront. They hadn't figured out how to communicate with each other. John planned to fly to the July 17th wedding of his cousin Rory Kennedy in Hyannisport, Massachusetts, but at first Carolyn said no. According to John's biographer and friend Stephen M. Gillen, author of America's Reluctant Prince, he told a friend, if she's done, I'm done. He said they needed to make changes, otherwise the marriage was going to be over. On July 15th, after getting his ankle cast removed, John met with the then CEO of Hatchet, which owned George, Jack Kligger. The magazine's funding was no longer guaranteed, and he needed to find investors. After Carolyn changed her mind about attending the wedding, she and John agreed to drop off her sister, Lauren, 34, on Martha's Vineyard before flying to Hyannis. He was fighting to turn his life around, says Gillen. He was talking to people about ways to turn George into an online magazine. There was hope with his wife. The fact that she went to the wedding was a sign that she was trying. John never gives up. Though accounts vary, he spent at least one night that week, July 15th, at the Stanhope Hotel near his mother's old apartment on the Upper East Side. He also had lunch with a former girlfriend, Julie Baker, with whom he'd remained friendly. Notes Gillen, he told her he was afraid of being alone. The following day, John told his flight instructor, Bob Morena, that he didn't need his help piloting the flight to Cape Cod. I want to do it alone. At 6 p.m., he and Lauren drove to Essex County Airport in Fairfield, New Jersey, where they were met by Carolyn. At 8:39 p.m., the plane took off into the sunset. Nearly 2 hours later, Terenzio, who was spending the night at John and Carolyn's apartment because her air conditioner was broken, heard the phone ring. It was Anthony's wife, Carol Radziwill, recalls Terenzio. She said, thank God you're there. I said, Carol, it's Rose. She said, where are they? I called the airport. By then, it's 1 a.m. Bob Morena said the plane took off at 8:39. That's when I panicked. The following afternoon, small fragments of the plane and a few belongings, including Lauren's garment bag and a bottle of prescription pills labeled with Carolyn's name, began to wash ashore. On July 21st, their bodies were recovered from the bottom of the ocean. The next day, they were returned in a burial at sea, attended by the Bissett and Kennedy families. Nearly three decades later, friends can't help but think about what could have been if they hadn't lost John at 38 and Carolyn at 33. Reflects Shermioff, I like to believe they would have survived as a couple and love would have prevailed. They had it in them to give it another shot. Boy, I'll never forget that day. And that I don't imagine anyone could if they were alive then. We see a picture of John at the in the pilot seat. Fatal flight. What happened? Aviation safety expert Jeff Gazzetti was part of the NTSB investigation into the probable cause of the crash. As he says in JFK Jr., an intimate oral biography, when John took off on July 16th, 1999, the weather conditions were technically visual flight rules, VFR, even though it was hazy. But as soon as he turned out to the Black Ocean with 3 to 5 miles of visibility, it might as well have been instrument flight rules, IFR, meaning you must scan your instruments to make sure the plane is straight and level. John had been in the process of getting certified for instrument flying, but at the time of the flight, he was trained to look outside to get his visual cues. Gazzetti says there were no visual cues. In the last 30 miles, John likely became disoriented. The path into the water was consistent with what's called a graveyard spiral, he notes. The airplane makes a spiral nose down, kind of like going down a drain. If he just would have flown straight and level and not done the maneuvering, he would have been over Martha's Vineyard in 3 to 5 minutes. Gazzetti doesn't think Carolyn and her sister, Lauren, would have realized what was happening. As for John, I would expect that the pilot would be very confused because the instruments may have not been matching up with how he was feeling, Gazzetti says. But it's unknown because the Piper Saratoga didn't have a black box. It was a dark night, the moon wasn't well lit, and there was haze, says Gazzetti. He was likely in over his head. The wreckage of John's Piper Saratoga and the damaged instrument panel after being pulled from the Atlantic Ocean. Such a tragedy. Such a life they could have had. Let's move on in this April 6th edition of People Magazine. And another great loss, Chuck Norris, 1940 to 2026. Goodbye to the ultimate tough guy. Family and friends mourn the renowned martial arts expert and Walker, Texas Ranger star who died at 86 years old. This story by Eric Anderson. I'm a people's actor, not a critic's actor, and I always have been. Ultimately, Norris proved to be mortal after all. He died at peace and surrounded by loved ones on March 19th, his family said in a statement. TMZ reported he had been rushed to a hospital on Kauai, Hawaii, where the Norris's own a home earlier that day after suffering a medical emergency, but the family said they would be keeping details about his death private. He is survived by his wife, Gina, 62, and their 24-year-old twins, Dakota and Danny Lee, sons Mike, 63, and Eric, 60, with his late ex-wife, Diane Holacek, daughter Dina, 61, whom he fathered as the result of an affair, and several grandchildren. A devout Christian and outspoken conservative, Norris lived his life with faith, purpose, and an unwavering commitment to the people he loved. Through his work, he inspired millions around the world, his family said in their statement, adding that their hearts are broken. Norris's peers also paid tribute. He was all-American in every way, said his Expendables 2 co-star Sylvester Stallone. Great man. Just touch upon that, because we have some other things to take a look at in this edition of People Magazine. And let's see if we can get one more short story in here. Ed Begley Jr., I feel very lucky. Ed Begley Jr. still remembers the jarring moment in 2016 when he was diagnosed with Parkinson's disease. It was devastating, says the actor, 76, best known for his breakout role as Dr. Victor Ehrlich on the 80s medical drama Saint Elsewhere. Immediately reminded of his close friend, British actor Bob Hoskins, who starred in the 1988 film Who Framed Roger Rabbit and died in 2014 at age 71, 3 years after he was diagnosed with Parkinson's. Begley asked his neurologist, "How long do I have?" Back home, he told his wife of 25 years, actress and producer Rachel Carson Begley, age 65, and his three kids, son Nicholas, now 47, and daughters Amanda, 48, and Hayden, 26, to prepare for the little time he thought they had left with him. "I wasn't trying to freak anybody out," he says, "but I thought it was a death sentence. Fortunately, the past 10 years have proved them wrong. Thanks to a winning combination of standard medications and alternative treatments, Bagley, who lives in L.A. with Rachel, has managed to keep his symptoms, tremors, stiffness, and dizziness well under control. I'm pretty happy with where I'm at, he says. I thought I'd be gone in 3 years. Here it is a decade later, and I don't think I'm leaving anytime soon. At the end, we had to cut that one a little bit short, too, because we've got just a tiny bit left here. That tiny bit is about gone. So that's it for this installment of the Magazine Rack. I've been reading from the April 6th issue of People Magazine. I'm Steve Parker. So long until next time.
4: I'm Larry Rifkin, and welcome to today's reading of USA Today. The date is Tuesday, May the 5th. Their front page cover story is titled, U.S. Aims to Reopen Hormuz, Ceasefire Tested, Iran War Updates, by Michael Loria. The ceasefire between the United States and Iran appeared more delicate than ever on Tuesday, after the Islamic Republic launched attacks on the United Arab Emirates and the United States sank six Iranian small boats. Tensions on the water rose after the United States launched Project Freedom, an effort to unilaterally reopen the Strait of Hormuz, the critical shipping channel Iran closed at the war's start, driving up global fuel prices. The average price for a gallon of gas across the U.S. on Tuesday was near $4.49, according to Gas Buddy. Military officials say two American-flagged vessels passed through the strait on Monday. The six sunken Iranian boats were targeting commercial vessels near the strait, Admiral Brad Cooper said. Iran also launched missile and drone strikes on the UAE, sparking a blaze at an oil factory and leaving three people injured. A lasting solution, said French President Emmanuel Macron, will only come through the reopening of the Strait of Hormuz to free circulation and a robust agreement that provides the necessary security guarantees to the countries of the region, particularly against the threats posed by Iran in nuclear, ballistic, and regional destabilization activities. Rubio expects frank meeting with Pope Leo over Iran. Secretary of State Marco Rubio expects a frank meeting with Pope Leo XIV after President Donald Trump resumed his criticism of the pontiff in their dispute about the necessity of the U.S.-Israeli war in Iran, according to the U.S. ambassador to the Holy See. Leo has opposed the war and called for peace, but Trump has insisted the war was necessary to prevent Iran from obtaining a nuclear weapon. The ambassador, Brian Birch, said the way to work through disagreements is through fraternity, an authentic dialogue. I think the secretary is coming here in that spirit, Birch told reporters, to have a frank conversation about U.S. policy, to engage in dialogue. Iran's foreign minister, U.S. at risk of being dragged into a quagmire. Iran's foreign minister, Saeed Abbas Araghchi, warned Monday that escalating tensions at sea risk dragging the United States into a quagmire. Events in Hormuz make clear that there's no military solution to a political crisis, Araghchi said in a statement at around 1 a.m. in Tehran. The U.S. should be weary of being dragged back into quagmire by ill-wishers. So should the UAE. The foreign minister's statement comes hours after the U.S. military confirmed that they sank six Iranian small boats and the United Arab Emirates reported coming under attack from Iranian missiles and drones. At issue is the Strait of Hormuz, which both sides are vying to control. Arachi indicated that there's still hope for a diplomatic solution, saying talks are making progress with Pakistan's gracious effort. World leaders from Canada to Saudi Arabia slammed Iran's attacks on the United Arab Emirates on Monday, calling on the war's participants to return to the negotiating table. Today's Iranian strikes against Emirati civilian infrastructure are unjustified and unacceptable, said French President Emmanuel Macron. Canadian Prime Minister Mark Carney said his country strongly condemns Iran's unprovoked missile and drone attacks on the United Arab Emirates. The strong condemnation comes as the ceasefire appears more fragile than ever. The Ministry of Foreign Affairs expresses the Kingdom of Saudi Arabia's concern regarding the current military escalation in the region, officials said in a translated post on X, adding that the conflict calls for the necessity of de-escalation, refraining from further escalation, exercising restraint, and supporting the Pakistani mediation and diplomatic efforts to reach a political solution that prevents the region from sliding into further tension. Ramaswamy's personality, Trump's revenge, defined the Ohio and Indiana primaries by Philip M. Bailey. A pair of Midwestern primaries on May 5th will offer insight into the fall campaigns, including whether conservative voters are fed up with President Donald Trump's demands for obedience from Republicans. Voters in Ohio and Indiana are heading to the polls to choose nominees for Congress and statewide offices, which have proven to be critical in terms of aiding or blocking the Trump administration's policy goals. Chief among them, a race featuring former Republican presidential candidate Vivek Ramaswamy, whose bid to lead Ohio, much like his unsuccessful 2024 White House campaign, has been driven largely by divided opinions of his distinctive personality. He is a polarizing figure, said Jessica Taylor, an analyst for the nonpartisan Cook Political Report, which forecasts U.S. elections. The 40-year-old biotech mogul is known for his entrepreneurial bravado and verbose declarations about the direction of American culture. He has unloaded $25 million of his own money into this election and shoved other credible Republican rivals out of the race last year after being endorsed by big names in the GOP, including Trump. That would normally make Ramaswamy a safe bet in Republican-leaning Ohio, where Trump won by 12 percentage points in 2024. The state hasn't elected a Democratic governor in roughly two decades. But the likely general election contest against Democrat Amy Acton, the state's former COVID-19 czar, who is running unopposed, has turned competitive, recent polls show. That is based largely on Ramaswamy's controversial comments, such as raising the voting age to 25. What certainly indicated to me that there's just a likability problem for him was any time you see a candidate's first ad featuring their wife and children, Taylor said. It certainly looks like it's trying to soften his image as a candidate. Ramaswamy, the son of Indian immigrants, regularly calls out what he sees as Democrats' obsession with identity politics. In 2021, he published a bestseller, Woke Inc., that was critical of racial justice movements. We forgot all the ways that we are really the same as Americans, bound by that common set of ideals, Ramaswamy said during a USA Today hosted town hall in New Hampshire during the 2024 campaign. I believe it's deep in my bones that those ideals still exist, he added. But we're going to have to do the hard work of rediscovering them. In the 2024 primaries, Ramaswamy attracted much support from many of the same voters who were drawn to Trump, whom he enthusiastically endorsed after dropping out. He was appointed to co-lead the so-called Department of Government Efficiency with Elon Musk, but left quickly to run for governor. When Ramaswamy, who was born in Cincinnati, made a robust defense of businesses using foreign-born workers, which he said was a consequence of embracing mediocrity, in a series of posts on X in late 2024, he began facing a deluge of racist remarks about his Indian heritage and Hindu faith. My social media feeds are littered with hundreds of slurs, most from accounts that I don't recognize, and calls to deport me back to India, he said in a New York Times 2025 guest opinion column. He also challenged conservative activists at a December 2025 convention hosted by Turning Points USA to reject a growing sentiment that heritage Americans, mostly white families who trace their ancestry in the country through multiple generations, have more claim to the country than others. The Ramaswamy campaign did not respond to a request for comment, and most of his supporters dismissed the clash as a distraction. These remarks have infuriated anti-immigration conservatives, such as Republican Casey Push, who describes himself as an automotive entrepreneur and the Christian America First candidate running against Ramaswamy. He has made openly xenophobic attacks on Ramaswamy while trailing him by double digits for the GOP nomination. Push has called Ramaswamy a foreign national-born anchor baby billionaire and has put out provocative ads, such as an April 14 spot on social media, challenging Ramaswamy to a game of cowboy versus Indians before firing a rifle. Ramaswamy is expected to win the primary election, but experts say they are paying close attention to the margin ahead of the general election. Cook Political Report downgraded the Ohio governor race from likely to leans Republican in its ratings in March, largely due to Ramaswamy's controversial comments, such as calling to shut down certain Ohio colleges and universities and backtracking on eliminating property taxes. Acton, a physician, is considered a strong Democratic candidate who benefits from bipartisan credentials after working closely with the retiring Republican incumbent Mike DeWine as Ohio's public health director. But just as many believe her past role leading the state's COVID response could be ripe for attacks from Ramaswamy, whose campaign appears eager to relitigate the pandemic. Ohio's election will also be part of a start of Republicans testing if redrawing congressional lines will pay off, beginning with one of the tightest districts in the nation. Five GOP contenders are jockeying to run against Democratic Representative Marcy Kupcher, the longest-serving woman in Congress, who won her last re-election by less than one percentage point in 2024. State legislators redrew Ohio's 9th congressional district last year after a previous attempt failed. Now the district, which stretches across the Toledo area along the state's northern border with Michigan, is a more favorable seat for Republicans and one of a handful of Democratic-held seats that could spoil an expected blue wave this year. The chief concern for Republicans, however, remains Trump's rising unpopularity in the state. A Bowling Green State University survey released last month found 52% of Ohio voters disapprove of his job performance. There's also worry that the GOP could lose if voters nominate Madison Sheehan, a former top official for Immigration and Customs Enforcement, who led part of the administration's strict enforcement campaign in major cities where violent and deadly clashes occurred. Larry Sabato's crystal ball at the University of Virginia rates the seat as leans Republican, while Cook Political Report views it as a toss-up. Ohio will also be one of the critical states that could decide who controls the U.S. Senate in the race between GOP incumbent John Husted and former Democratic Senator Sherrod Brown. Both are expected to coast to their party's nominations. Trump seeks redistricting revenge in Indiana. The Hoosier state is also in the spotlight because a handful of Republican legislators resisted Trump's arm twisting to change their congressional boundaries in the House. Now those legislators face his wrath in primary challenges backed by the president's political machine. Trump has endorsed primary challengers against seven state senators who turned down his plan to redraw Indiana's nine congressional seats. He specifically called out state Senate leader Roderick Bray, one of 21 GOP legislators who voted against a bill that would have created two new heavily red-leaning districts. He'll probably lose his next primary, whenever that is, Trump said during a White House signing ceremony. I hope he does, because he's done a tremendous disservice. The president's gerrymandering war is a top priority for the administration and was supercharged by the U.S. Supreme Court after its ruling last week that knocked down a key provision of the Voting Rights Act. Many southern states have stepped forward to say they plan to redraw their maps. Trump's political allies, such as Hoosier Leadership for America and the American Leadership PAC, have doled out about $6 million against the targeted incumbents, according to Ad Impact. Other national groups like Win It Back PAC, a Club for Growth-affiliated organization, have joined the fray, as well as with direct mailers and field operations. Governor Mike Braun's political apparatus has sided with the president, too. Bray has done his best to combat the deluge of dark money with a group called the Indiana First Coalition and help from the Senate Majority Campaign Committee, which has poured about $2.4 million into Bray's campaign. There have already been reports that Trump's challengers have failed to put together a coherent message about why they should prevail, and that redistricting is not a top priority for grassroots conservatives in rural areas. It's been a strange and unique election year, Bray told the Indianapolis Star, part of the USA Today network, in April. Lawmakers demand answers from Secret Service and beyond on the D.C. dinner by Josh Meyer. More than a week after prosecutors say a gunman allegedly tried to storm the White House Correspondents Association dinner and assassinate President Donald Trump, lawmakers, former Secret Service officials, and security experts say that the official response leaves a broader set of questions unresolved. The Secret Service says its layered security plan worked in preventing the suspect from reaching the ballroom and wounding any of its VIP protectees, but much remains unclear about what happened outside the agency's perimeter, separating the annual event for about 2,500 people from the very busy Washington Hilton Hotel where it took place. Some said Congress, at the very least, should hold hearings on the shooting, just like it did after the Secret Service allowed another would-be assassin to injure Trump at a campaign rally in Butler, Pennsylvania, in July 2024 before being shot and killed by an agency counter-sniper. At the April 25th dinner, accused gunman Cole Thomas Allen, a guest at the hotel, was able to sprint through a metal detector at the outer Secret Service perimeter, carrying a shotgun, before stumbling, falling, and being restrained by security personnel. Attending the event were not only Trump, but also Vice President J.D. Vance, numerous cabinet members, and others in the presidential line of succession, all the way down to 92-year-old Iowa Senator Chuck Grassley. Senator Josh Hawley, a Missouri Republican, called for an oversight hearing to determine whether the Secret Service deployed enough resources and did its job right, and whether reforms the protective agency had promised after the Butler close call were in place. Hawley noted in a letter to its Republican chairman that the Senate Homeland Security Committee conducted a bipartisan investigation after Butler, held a public hearing, produced detailed reports documenting serious deficiencies, and developed proposals to address them. This was an important part of a broader effort to understand and fix what had gone wrong, including communication failures, technical issues, and resource shortfalls, Hawley told Senator Rand Paul of Kentucky. The American people, he said, deserve full transparency following yet another apparent assassination attempt on President Trump. One attendee at the correspondents' dinner, Republican Representative Mike Lawler of New York, went even further in a post on X. There were numerous glaring security issues, Lawler said, calling for a complete and thorough review of how the gunman got from his hotel room into a secure area with numerous guns. So far, the Secret Service is sticking with its official position that it did everything right in stopping Allen one floor above where the president and other protectees were dining with journalists and VIPs. Secret Service Director Sean Curran told Fox News on April 30 that the agency's multi-layer approach worked as intended. Allen did breach the perimeter, Curran acknowledged, but other uniformed officers and agents, a rifle team, and other assets stood between him and the agency's protectees. We do a study. We do blast analysis. And from start to finish, you're talking almost 355 feet from magnetometer to podium where Trump was sitting, Curran said. That's a long distance to get to. Taking everything into account, Curran said, the site was set up perfectly. Trump and the White House staff were standing by the leadership of Secret Service, and the president personally thinks they did an excellent job neutralizing the shooter and moving him, First Lady Melania Trump, and Vice President J.D. Vance to safety, the White House said in an April 27 statement. The White House said Chief of Staff Susie Wiles would meet with the leadership of the Secret Service and the Department of Homeland Security to discuss security after the shooting. Judge grills D.C. jail on the treatment of shooting suspect Cole Thomas Allen by Aisha Bachi. From Washington, a federal judge apologized to Cole Thomas Allen, the man accused of attempting to assassinate President Donald Trump, during a May 4th hearing, and grilled a jail representative over the conditions Allen has faced since his arrest. I'm sorry, Magistrate Judge Zia Farqui told Allen, who was wearing an orange jumpsuit over a white shirt, after Allen's lawyer described jail conditions that included having been kept alone in a cell and being denied access to a Bible. Whatever you've been through, I apologize for the prior week, Farqui said at one point. The judge ordered the government to provide an update by 9 a.m. Eastern Time, May 5th, about when a final determination will be made about where Allen will be housed in the Washington jail. If the jail decides Allen should be treated in ways that are more restrictive than his lawyers believe are appropriate, Barnacki said he will want to know why. Multiple times during the hearing, he likened Allen's case to defendants who were accused of attacking the U.S. Capitol on January 6, 2021, saying those defendants were generally treated much better than know why. Multiple times during the hearing, he likened Allen's case to defendants who were accused of attacking the U.S. Capitol on January 6, 2021, saying those defendants were generally treated much better than Allen, who has no criminal history.

0: Carriers and Other Airlines by Zach Wichter. Spirit Airlines left a parting gift for its competitors. When the low-cost airline ended its operations on May 2nd, it created an opening for other carriers to grow. JetBlue and other airlines are already making moves to lure passengers in markets where Spirit had a big presence. And as the bankruptcy proceedings get underway, more than 170 aircraft will be up for grabs in one way or another. Experts say it will take some time for the aviation market to reach a new equilibrium, but passengers should expect some capacity growth at some carriers and higher airfares in most markets that Spirit used to serve. The most significant impact for travelers is that airfares are likely to go up across the board, but especially in markets where Spirit competed with other airlines. Airlines are struggling with higher fuel costs as a result of the Iran war, and the exit of a low-cost competitor means other companies don't have to compete on price as strenuously. That will make it a lot easier for carriers that remain to raise prices to cover the higher costs they're experiencing. It'll accelerate the rate at which they can raise prices, Robert Mann Jr., a former airline executive officer and current president of R.W. Mann & Company, an independent airline consultancy, told USA Today. Mann warned, however, that as airlines raise prices, they may also cut off some demand, especially as more cost-sensitive travelers get priced out of the market with higher airfare. Ahmed Abdelghani, Associate Dean for Research and Professor of Operations Management at Embry-Riddle Aeronautical University, told USA Today that travelers will need to be ready to pay more without Spirit in the airline ecosystem. This low price was helping the consumer and forcing other airlines in many markets to match that low fare in some of their booking classes, he said. You are not losing capacity permanently for sure, but what you are losing permanently is the lowest price point in the market. Spirit's all Airbus fleet is up for grabs, sort of. As aircraft manufacturers face delays in delivering new planes to customers, there will likely be a scramble for Spirit's fleet. But Mann warned the redeployment of Spirit's planes will not happen overnight and likely won't help add capacity during the peak summer travel season, at least this year. The whole thing is handled under the bankruptcy process, so the idea that things are going to happen Monday morning or next Monday morning or even in June is optimistic, Mann said. That's it for today's reading of USA Today. I've been reading from their Tuesday, May the 5th issue. If you have any questions about the articles I've read, call the Chris Listener Line at 860-727-9579. I'm Larry Rifkin. So long, until next time.
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2: Welcome to Healthy Living with Arthritis. I'm your host, Dr. Anika Foster. Did you know that children can also have arthritis? Although arthritis mostly affects adults, conditions that cause chronic joint pain and swelling can develop in children under the age of 18. This special edition of Healthy Living with Arthritis is devoted to Juvenile Arthritis Awareness Month. I'm speaking with Tyler Leitz, an ORISE Fellow in CDC's Arthritis Management and Wellbeing Program, who co-authored the new study on arthritis among children and adolescents. The findings are published in the Morbidity and Mortality Weekly Report. Welcome, Tyler.
3: Thanks for having me, Dr. Foster.
2: Can you define juvenile arthritis and tell us about what causes it?
3: That's a great question. Juvenile arthritis is a general term, which most commonly refers to seven different acquired autoinflammatory conditions in children. This means these conditions develop as one grows and are characterized by an inappropriate immune response

0: where immune cells target one's own healthy cells mistakenly. Psoriatic juvenile arthritis is an example. Juvenile arthritis is associated with joint pain, swelling and stiffness, physical disability, activity limitation, depression, and anxiety, and it can also persist into adulthood. Now, the exact cause of juvenile arthritis is unclear. However, there is research which has found that chronic stress can trigger symptom flare-ups among children with arthritis.
1: Interesting. How common is arthritis among children and adolescents?
0: Well, our study shows that between 2017 and 2021, 220,000 U.S. children under 18, or 305 per 100,000 children in the United States, had been diagnosed with arthritis. This means that juvenile arthritis is rare. However, these children are a vulnerable population who may ultimately become adults with arthritis. The prevalence of juvenile arthritis increased with age and was highest among those 12 to 17 years old. This study is the first nationally representative study looking at arthritis among children and adolescents by age.
1: So aside from older children having a higher prevalence of arthritis, were there any other factors associated with being diagnosed with juvenile arthritis in the United States?
0: Yes, we did find other factors associated with being diagnosed with arthritis, including those by race and ethnicity. For example, Black children had twice the prevalence of arthritis compared to their white peers. There were also some social and environmental factors associated with juvenile arthritis prevalence. For example, children in households experiencing food insecurity had a higher prevalence of arthritis, and the prevalence of arthritis increased as parental education decreased.
1: Really?
0: Yes. And other differences were observed, too. Children with depression, anxiety, or a heart condition had a higher prevalence of arthritis compared to children without these conditions. Additionally, children in households with smoking also had a higher prevalence of arthritis. However, we cannot draw conclusions about cause and effect between smoking and these other conditions and arthritis based on our study.
1: So, what are the implications of these findings for public health practice?
0: That's another great question, Dr. Foster. Although arthritis among children and teens is rare, it can cause serious and permanent joint damage, which negatively impacts their health and quality of life. We do need more research to understand the causes of arthritis, but we do know that there are inequities among children impacted by this condition. Furthermore, these findings from the report also highlight children and adolescents to prioritize for arthritis prevention and treatment by identifying risk factors for arthritis among children and adolescents, developing self-management interventions to improve childhood arthritis, physical activity and weight management, and screening and linking children and adolescents to mental health services when needed.
1: This sounds like an important report. 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
1: That sounds great. Thank you so very much for being with us today.
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3: 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So please be aware that this presentation may contain graphic language that may be considered offensive by some individuals.

0: Welcome back to An Hour of Short Stories. I'm your host and narrator, John Pritchett. Today's program features two American authors. Ring Lardner was one of America's finest short story authors, and Raymond Carver was a driving force in the revitalization of the short story in the 1980s. Both of today's short stories deal with marital problems. Humorous Lardner often took a satirical look at marriage, while Carver belonged to the dirty realist movement. Listen for the difference. Ringgold William Lardner, known as Ring Lardner, was an American sports columnist and short story author. Most of his works are satirical takes on marriage, sports, and theater. Born in Niles, Michigan in 1885, he achieved his ambition by becoming a sports writer, but eventually became known as one of America's finest short story writers. Ring died in New York at age 48 from complications of tuberculosis. The first Lardner short story we read on this program was The Golden Honeymoon, which was a satirical look at marriage. Here is another, called Ex Parte. Most always, when a man leaves his wife, there's no excuse in the world for him. She may have made whoop, whoop, whoopee with the whole Ten Commandments, but if he shows his disapproval to the extent of walking out on her, he will thereafter be a total stranger to all his friends, excepting the two or three bums who will tour the nightclubs with him, so long as he sticks to his habits of paying for everything. When a woman leaves her husband, she must have good and sufficient reasons. He drinks all the time, or he runs around, or he doesn't give her any money, or he uses her as the heavy bag in his home gymnasium work. No more is he invited to his former playmates' houses for dinner and bridge. He is an outcast just the same as if he had done the deserting. Whichever way it happens, it's his fault. He can state his side of the case if he wants to, but there is nobody around listening. Now, I claim to have a little chivalry in me, as well as a little pride. So, in spite of the fact that Florence has broadcast her grievances over the Red and Blue Network both, I intend to keep mine to myself till death do me part. But after I'm gone, I want some of my old pals to know that this thing wasn't as lopsided as she has made it out. So I will write the true story, put it in an envelope with my will, and appoint Ed Osborne executor. He used to be my best friend, and would be yet if his wife would let him. He'll have to read all my papers, including this, and he'll tell everybody else about it. And maybe they'll be a little sorry that they treated me like an open manhole. Ed, please don't consider this an attempt to be literary. You know I haven't written for publication since our days on the Crimson and White, and I wasn't so hot then. Just look on it as a statement of facts. If I were still alive, I'd take a Bible oath that nothing herein is exaggerated, and whatever else may have been my imperfections, I never lied, save to shield a woman or myself. Well, a year ago last May, I had to go to New York. I called up Joe Paxton, and he asked me out to dinner. I went and met Florence. She and Marjorie Paxton had been at school together, and she was there for a visit. We fell in love with each other and got engaged. I stopped off in Chicago on the way home to see her people. They liked me all right, but they hated to have Florence marry a man who lived so far away. They wanted to postpone her leaving home as long as possible, and they made us wait till April this year. I had a room at the Belden, and Florence and I agreed that when we were married, we would stay there a while and take our time about picking out a house. But the last day of March, 2 weeks before the date of our wedding, I ran into Jeff Cooper, and he told me his news, that the Standard Oil was sending him to China on some big job that looked permanent. "I am perfectly willing to go," he said. "So is Bess. It's a lot more money, and we think it will be an interesting experience. But here I am, with a brand new place on my hands that cost me $45,000, including the furniture. And no chance to sell it in a hurry, except at a loss. We were just beginning to feel settled. Otherwise, we would have no regrets about leaving this town. Bess hasn't any real friends here, and you're the only one I can claim. How much would you take for your house, furniture and all? I asked him. I'd take a loss of $5,000, he said. I'd take $40,000 with the buyer assuming my mortgage of $15,000 held by the Phillips Trust and Mortgage Company in Seattle. I asked him if he would show me the place. They had only been living there a month, and I hadn't had time to call. He said, what did I want to look at it for? And I told him I would buy it if it looked okay. Then I confessed that I was going to be married. You know, I had kept it a secret around here. Well, he took me home with him, and he and Bess showed me everything, all new and shiny, and a bargain if you ever saw one. In the first place, there's the location, on the best residential street in town, handy to my office, and yet with a whole acre of ground and a bed of cannas coming up in the front yard that Bess had planted when they bought the property last fall. As for the house, I always liked stucco, and this one was built. You could depend on old Jeff to see to that. But the furniture was what decided me. Jeff had done the smart thing and ordered the whole works from Wolf Brothers, taking their advice on most of the stuff, as neither he nor Bess knew much about it. Their total bill, furnishing the entire place, rugs, beds, tables, chairs, everything, was only $8,500, including a mahogany upright player piano that they ordered from Seattle. I had my mother's old mahogany piano in storage, and I kinda hoped Jeff wouldn't want me to buy this, but it was all or nothing, and with a bargain like that staring me in the face, I didn't stop to argue, not when I looked over the rest of the furniture and saw what I was getting. The living room had, and still has, three big easy chairs and a couch, all overstuffed, as they call it, to say nothing of an oriental rug that alone cost $500. There was a long mahogany table behind the couch with lamps at both ends in case you wanted to lie down and read. The dining room set was solid mahogany, a table and eight chairs that had separated Jeff from $1,000. The floors downstairs were all oak parquet. Also, he had blown himself to an oak mantelpiece and oak woodwork that must have run into heavy dough. Jeff told me what it cost him extra, but I don't recall the amount. The Coopers were strong for mahogany and wanted another set for their bedroom, but Jake Wolf told them it would get monotonous if there was too much of it. So he sold them five pieces, a bed, two chairs, a chiffonier, and a dresser, of some kind of wood tinted green, with flowers painted on it. This was $1,000 more, but it certainly was worth it. You never saw anything prettier than the bed when the lace spreads were on. Well, we closed the deal, and at first I thought I wouldn't tell Florence, but would let her believe we were going to live at the Belden, and then give her a surprise by taking her right from the train to our home. When I got to Chicago, though, I couldn't keep my mouth shut. I gave it away, and it was I, not she, that had the surprise. Instead of acting tickled to death, as I figured she would, she just looked kind of funny and said she hoped I had as good taste in houses as I had in clothes. She tried to make me describe the house and the furniture to her, but I wouldn't do it. To appreciate a layout like that, you have to see it for yourself. We were married and stopped in Yellowstone for a week on our way here. That was the only really happy week we had together. From the minute we arrived home till she left for good, she was a different woman than the one I thought I knew. She never smiled, and several times I caught her crying. She wouldn't tell me what ailed her, and when I asked if she was homesick, she said no and choked up and cried some more. You can imagine that things were not as I expected they would be. In New York and in Chicago and Yellowstone, she had more life than any girl I ever met. Now she acted all the while as if she were playing the title role at a funeral. One night late in May, the telephone rang. It was Mrs. Dwan, and she wanted Florence. If I had known what this was going to mean, I would have slapped the receiver back on the hook and let her keep on wanting. I had met Dwan a couple of times and had heard about their place out on the turnpike, but I'd never seen it, or his wife either. Well, it developed that Mildred Dwan had gone to school with Florence and Marjorie Paxton, and she had just learned from Marjorie that Florence was my wife and living here. She said she and her husband would be in town and call on us the next Sunday afternoon. Florence didn't seem to like the idea and kind of discouraged it. She said we would drive out and call on them instead. Mrs. Dwan said no, that Florence was the newcomer, and it was her, Mrs. Dwan's, first move, so Florence gave in. They came, and they hadn't been in the house more than a minute when Florence began to cry. Mrs. Dwan cried too, and Dwan, and I stood there first on one foot and then the other, trying to pretend we didn't know the girls were crying. Finally, to relieve the tension, I invited him to come and see the rest of the place. I showed him all over, and he was quite enthusiastic. When we returned to the living room, the girls had dried their eyes and were back in school together. Florence accepted an invitation for 1 o'clock dinner a week from that day. I told her, after they had left, that I would go along only on the condition that she and our hostess would both control their tear ducts. I was so accustomed to solo sobbing that I didn't mind it any more, but I couldn't stand a duet of it, either in harmony or unison. Well, when we got out there and had driven down their private lane through the trees and caught a glimpse of their house, which people around town had been talking about as something wonderful, I laughed harder than any time since I was single. It looked just like what it was, a reorganized barn. Florence asked me what was funny, and when I told her, she pulled even a longer face than usual. "I think it's beautiful," she said. I insisted on her going up the steps alone. I was afraid if the two of us stood on the porch at once, we'd fall through and maybe founder before help came. I warned her not to smack the knocker too hard, or the door might crash in and frighten the horses. "If you make jokes like that in front of the Dwans," she said, "I'll never speak to you again." "I'd forgotten you ever did," said I. I was expecting a hostler to let us in, but Mrs. Dwan came in person. "Are we late?" said Florence. "A little," said Mrs. Dwan, "but so is dinner. Helga didn't get home from church till 12:30. "I'm glad of it," said Florence. "I want you to take me all through this beautiful, beautiful house right this minute." Mrs. Dwan called her husband and insisted that he stop in the middle of mixing a cocktail so he could join us in a tour of the beautiful, beautiful house. "You wouldn't guess it," said Mrs. Dwan, "but it used to be a barn." I was going to say I had guessed it. Florence gave me a look that changed my mind. "When Jim and I first came here," said Mrs. Dwan, "we lived in an ugly little rented house on Oliver Street. It was only temporary, of course. We were just waiting till we found what we really wanted. We used to drive around the country Saturday afternoons and Sundays, hoping we would run across the right sort of thing. It was in the late fall when we first saw this place. The leaves were off the trees, and it was visible from the turnpike." "Oh, Jim," I exclaimed, "look at that simply gorgeous old barn, with those wide shingles. And I'll bet you it's got hand-hewn beams in that middle main section." Jim bet me I was wrong, so we left the car, walked up the driveway, found the door open, and came brazenly in. I won my bet, as you can see. She pointed to some old, dirty, rotten beams that ran across the living room ceiling and looked as if 5 or 6 generations of rats had used them for gnawing practice. "They're beautiful," said Florence. "We made inquiries and learned that the place belonged to a family named Taylor," said Mrs. Dwan. "The house had burned down, and they had moved away. It was suspected that they had started the fire themselves, as they were terribly hard up, and it was insured. Jim wrote to old Mr. Taylor in Seattle and asked him to set a price on the barn and the land, which is about 4 acres. They exchanged letters, and finally Mr. Taylor accepted Jim's offer. We got it for a song.
1: Wonderful, said Florence.
0: And then, of course, Mrs. Dwan continued, we engaged a house-wrecking company to tear down the 4 sections of the barn, the stalls, the cowshed, the tool shed, and so forth, and take them away, leaving us just this one room. We had a man from Seattle come and put in these old pine walls and flooring, and plaster the ceiling. He was recommended by a friend of Jim's, and he certainly knew his business.
1: I can see he did, said Florence.
0: He made the hayloft over for us, too, and we got the wings built by day labor, with Jim and me supervising. It was so much fun that I was honestly sorry when it was finished.
1: I can imagine, said Florence.
0: Well, I am not very well up in early American, which was the name they had for pretty nearly everything in the place. But for the benefit of those who are not on terms with the Dwans, I will try and describe from memory the objects d'art they bragged of the most, and which brought forth the loudest squeals from Florence. The living room walls were brown, bare boards, without a picture or scrap of wallpaper. On the floor were 2 or 3 hooked rugs, whatever that means, but they needed 5 or 6 more of them, or one big carpet to cover up all the knots in the wood. There was a maple lowboy, a dough trough table they didn't have space for in the kitchen, a pine stretcher table with sticks connecting the 4 legs near the bottom so you couldn't put your feet anywhere, a Dutch chest that looked as if it had been ordered from the undertaker by one of Singer's midgets, but he got well, and some Windsor chairs in which the only position you could get comfortable was to stand up behind them and lean your elbows on their back. Not one piece that matched another, and not one piece of mahogany anywhere. And the ceiling between the beams had apparently been plastered by a workman who was that way too.
1: Some day soon I hope to have a piano, said Mrs. Dwan. I can't live much longer without one, but so far I haven't been able to find one that would fit in.
0: Listen, I said, I've got a piano in storage that belonged to my mother. It's a mahogany upright, and not so big that it wouldn't fit in this room, especially when you get that trough table out. It isn't doing me any good, and I'll sell it to you for $250. Mother paid $1,250 for it new.
1: Oh, I couldn't think of taking it, said Mrs. Dwan.
0: I'll make it $200 even, just because you're a friend of Florence's, I said.
1: Really, I couldn't, said Mrs. Dwan.
0: You wouldn't have to pay for it all at once, I said.
1: Don't you see, said Florence, that a mahogany upright piano would be a perfect horror in here. Mildred wouldn't have it as a gift, let alone buy it. It isn't in the period.
0: She could get it tuned, I said. The answer to this was, I'll show you the upstairs now, and we can look at the dining room later on. We were led to the guest chamber. The bed was a maple four-poster with pineapple posts and a tester running from pillar to post. You would think a tester might be a man that went around trying out beds, but it's really a kind of frame that holds a canopy over the bed in case it rains and the roof leaks. There was a quilt made by Mrs. Dwan's great-grandmother, Mrs. Anthony Adams, in 1859 in Lowell, Massachusetts. How is that for a memory?
1: This used to be the hayloft, said Mrs. Dwan.
0: You ought to have left some of the hay so the guests could hit it, I said. The dressers, or chest of drawers, and the chairs were all made of maple, and the same in the Dwan's own room. Everything maple. If you had maple in one room and mahogany in the other, I said,
1: people wouldn't get confused when you told them that so-and-so was in Maple's room. Dwan laughed, but the women didn't. The maid hollered up that dinner was ready. "The cocktails aren't ready," said Dwan. "You will have to go without them," said Mrs. Dwan. "The soup will be cold." This put me in a great mood to admire the sawbuck table and the slat-backed chairs, which were evidently the chef d'oeuvre and the pièce de résistance of Chez Dwan. "It came all the way from Pennsylvania," said Mildred, when Florence's outcries, brought on by her first look at the table, had died down. "Mother picked it up at a little place near Stroudsburg and sent it to me. It only cost $5.50, and the chairs were $45 apiece." "How reasonable!" exclaimed Florence. That was before she had sat in one of them. Only one thing was more unreasonable than the chairs, and that was the table itself, consisting of big planks nailed together and laid onto a railroad tie, supported underneath by a whole forest of cross pieces and beams. The surface was as smooth on top as the trip to Catalina Island, and all around the edges great big divots had been taken out with some blunt instrument, probably a bayonet. There were stains and scorch marks that Florence fairly crowed over. But when I tried to add to the general ensemble by laying a lighted cigarette right down beside my soup plate, she and both the Dwans yelled murder and made me take it off. They planted me in an end seat, a location just right for a man who had stretched himself across a railway track and had both legs cut off at the abdomen. Not being that kind of man, I had to sit so far back that very few of my comestibles carried more than halfway to their target. After dinner I was all ready to go home and get something to eat, but it had been darkening up outdoors for half an hour, and now such a storm broke that I knew it was useless trying to persuade Florence to make a start. "We'll play some bridge," said Dwan. And to my surprise, he produced a card table that was nowhere near in the period. At my house, there was a big center chandelier that lighted up a bridge game no matter in what part of the room the table was put. But here, we had to waste 40 minutes moving lamps and wires and stands, and when they were all fixed, you could tell a red suit from a black suit, but not a spade from a club. Aside from that, and the granite-bottomed Windsor chairs, and the fact that we played families for a cent a point, and Florence and I won $12 and didn't get paid, it was one of the pleasantest afternoons I ever spent gambling. The rain stopped at 5 o'clock, and as we splashed through the puddles of Dwan's driveway, I remarked to Florence that I had never known she was such a kidder. "What do you mean?" she asked me. "Why, you're pretending to admire all that junk," I said. "Junk," said Florence. "That is one of the most beautifully furnished homes I have ever seen." And so far as I can recall, that was her last utterance in my presence for 6 nights and 5 days. At lunch on Saturday, I said, "You know, I like the silent drama one evening a week, but not 24 hours a day, every day. What's the matter with you? If it's laryngitis, you might write me notes." "I'll tell you what's the matter," she burst out. "I hate this house and everything in it. It's too new. Everything shines. I loathe new things. I want a home like Mildred's, with things in it that I can look at without blushing for shame. I can't invite anyone here. It's too hideous. And I'll never be happy here a single minute as long as I live." Well, I don't mind telling that this kind of got under my skin. As if I hadn't intended to give her a pleasant surprise. As if Wolf Brothers, in business 30 years, didn't know how to furnish a home complete. I was pretty badly hurt, But I choked it down and said as calmly as I could, "If you'll be a little patient, I'll try to sell this house and its contents for what I paid for it and them. It oughtn't to be much trouble. There are plenty of people around who know a bargain. But it's too bad you didn't confess your barn complex to me long ago. Only last February, old Ken Garrett had to sell his establishment, and the men who bought it turned it into a garage. It was a livery stable, which I could have got for the introduction of a song, or maybe just the vamp, and we wouldn't have had to spend a nickel to make it as nice and comfortable and homey as your friend Mildred's dump." Florence was on her way upstairs before I had finished my speech. I went down to Earl Benham's to see if my new suit was ready. It was, and I put it on and left the old one to be cleaned and pressed. On the street I met Harry Cross. "Come up to my office," he said. "There's something in my desk that may interest you." I accepted his invitation, and from three different drawers he pulled out three different quart bottles of early American rye. Just before 6 o'clock, I dropped in Kane's store and bought myself a pair of shears, a blowtorch, and an axe. I started home, but stopped among the trees inside my front gate and cut big holes in my coat and trousers. Along the path to the house was a sizable mud puddle. I waded in it, and I bathed my gray felt hat. Florence was sitting on the floor of the living room reading. She seemed a little upset by my appearance. "Good heavens, what's happened?"
2: "Nothing much," said I. "I just didn't want to look too new."
1: "What are those things you're carrying?"
2: "Just a pair of shears, a blowtorch, and an axe. I'm going to try and antique this place, and I think I'll begin on the dining room table."
1: Florence went into her scream, dashed upstairs, and locked herself in. I went about my work and had the dinner table looking pretty early when the maid smelled fire and rushed in. She rushed out again and came back with a pitcher of water, but using my vest as a snuffer, I had the flames under control all the while, and there was nothing for her to do. "I'll just nick it up a little with this axe," I told her, "and by the time I'm through, dinner ought to be ready."
2: "It will never be ready as far as I'm concerned," she said. "I'm leaving just as soon as I can pack."
1: And Florence had the same idea, vindicating the old adage about great minds. I heard the front door slam and the back door slam, and I felt kind of tired and sleepy, so I knocked off work and went up to bed.
0: That's my side of the story, Eddie, and it's true, so help my bootlegger. Which reminds me that the man who sold Harry the rye makes this town once a week, or did when this was written. He's at the Belden every Tuesday from 9 to 6, and his name is Mike Farrell.

American short story writer Raymond Carver was born in Oregon in 1938 and spent most of his life in California and Washington State. Carver divorced his first wife in 1982 after meeting poet Tess Gallagher in Dallas, Texas in 1978. They married in Reno 6 weeks before his death in 1988. A New York Times article in 2006, citing the best fiction of the last 25 years, gave honorable mention to Carver. Carver grew up in a blue-collar family and had many menial jobs himself. Both he and his father were alcoholics, as are several characters in the following short story, Where Is Everyone? I've seen some things. I was going over to my mother's to stay a few nights, but just as I came to the top of the stairs, I looked and she was on the sofa kissing a man. It was summer. The door was open and the color TV was playing. My mother is 65 and lonely. She belongs to a singles club. But even so, knowing all this, it was hard. I stood at the top of the stairs with my hand on the railing and watched as the man pulled her deeper into the kiss. She was kissing back, and the TV was going on the other side of the room. It was Sunday, about 5 in the afternoon. People from the apartment house were down below in the pool. I went back down the stairs and out to my car. A lot has happened since that afternoon, and on the whole, things are better now. But during those days, when my mother was putting out to men she'd just met, I was out of work, drinking and crazy. My kids were crazy, and my wife was crazy, and having a thing with an unemployed aerospace engineer she'd met at AA. He was crazy, too. His name was Ross, and he had 5 or 6 kids. He walked with a limp from a gunshot his first wife had given him. He didn't have a wife now. He wanted my wife. I don't know what we were all thinking in those days. The second wife had come and gone, but it was his first wife who had shot him in the thigh some years back, giving him the limp, and who now had him in and out of court or in jail every 6 months or so for not meeting his support payments. I wish him well now, but it was different then. More than once in those days I mentioned weapons. I'd say to my wife, I'd shout it, I'm going to kill him. But nothing ever happened. Things lurched on. I never met the man, though we talked on the phone a few times. I did find a couple of pictures of him once when I was going through my wife's purse. He was a little guy, not too little, and he had a mustache and was wearing a striped jersey, waiting for a kid to come down the slide. In the other picture, he was standing against a house. My house? I couldn't tell. With his arms crossed, dressed up, wearing a tie. Ross, you son of a bitch, I hope you're okay now. I hope things are better for you, too. The last time he'd been jailed, a month before that Sunday, I found out from my daughter that her mother had gone bail for him. Daughter Kate, who was 15, didn't take to any of this better than I did. It wasn't that she had any loyalty to me in this. She had no loyalties to me or her mother in anything, and was only too willing to sell either one of us down the river. No, it was that there was a serious cash flow problem in the house, and if money went to Ross, there'd be that much less for what she needed. So Ross was on her list now. Also, she didn't like his kids, she said. But she told me once before that, in general, Ross was all right, even funny and interesting when he wasn't drinking. He'd even told her fortune. He spent his time repairing things, now that he could no longer hold a job in the aerospace industry. But I'd seen his house from the outside, and the place looked like a dumping ground, with all kinds and makes of old appliances and equipment that would never wash or cook or play again. All of it just standing in his open garage and on his drive and in the front yard. He also kept some broken-down cars around that he liked to tinker on. In the first stages of their affair, my wife had told me he collected antique cars. Those were her words. I'd seen some of his cars parked in front of his house when I'd driven by there, trying to see what I could see. Old 1950s and 1960s, dented cars with torn seat covers. They were junkers, that's all. I knew. I had his number.
We had things in common, more than just driving old cars and trying to hold on for dear life to the same woman. Still, handyman or not, he couldn't manage to tune my wife's car properly or fix our TV set when it broke down and we lost the picture. We had volume, but no picture. If we wanted to get the news, we'd have to sit around the screen at night and listen to the set. I'd drink and make some crack to my kids about Mr. Fix-It. Even now, I don't know if my wife believed that stuff or not, about antique cars and such. But she cared for him. She loved him, even. That's pretty clear now. They'd met when Cynthia was trying to stay sober and was going to meetings 3 or 4 times a week. I had been in and out of AA for several months, though when Cynthia met Ross, I was out and drinking a fifth a day of anything I could get my hands on. But as I heard Cynthia say to someone over the phone about me, I had the exposure to AA and knew where to go when I really wanted help. Ross had been in AA, and then he had gone back to drinking again. Cynthia felt, I think, that maybe there was more hope for him than for me, and tried to help him, and so went to the meetings to keep herself sober, and then went over to cook for him and clean his house. His kids were no help to him in this regard. Nobody lifted a hand around his house except Cynthia when she was there. But the less his kids pitched in, the more he loved them. It was strange. It was the opposite of me. I hated my kids during this time. I'd be on the sofa with a glass of vodka and grapefruit juice when one of them would come in from school and slam the door. One afternoon I screamed and got into a scuffle with my son. Cynthia had to break it up when I threatened to knock him to pieces. I said I would kill him. I said, I give you life and I can take it away. Madness. The kids, Katie and Mike, were only too happy to take advantage of this crumbling situation. They seemed to thrive on the threats and bullying they inflicted on each other and on us. The violence and dismay, the general bedlam. Right now, thinking about it, even from this distance, it makes me set my heart against them. I remember years before I turned to drinking full-time, reading an extraordinary scene in a novel by an Italian named Italo Svevo. The narrator's father was dying, and the family had gathered around the bed, weeping and waiting for the old man to expire, when he opened his eyes to look at each of them for the last time. When his gaze fell on the narrator, he suddenly stirred, and something came into his eyes. And with his last burst of strength, he raised up, flung himself across the bed, and slapped the face of his son as hard as he could. Then he fell back onto the bed and died. I often imagined my own deathbed scene in those days. I saw myself doing the same thing, only I would hope to have the strength to slap each of my kids, and my last words for them would be what only a dying man would have the courage to utter. But they saw craziness on every side, and it suited their purpose, I was convinced. They fattened on it. They liked being able to call the shots, having the upper hand, while we bungled along, letting them work on our guilt. They might have been inconvenienced from time to time, but they ran things their way. They weren't embarrassed or put out by any of the activities that went on in our house either. To the contrary, it gave them something to talk about with their friends. I've heard them regaling their pals with the most frightful stories as they spilled out the lurid details of what was happening to me and their mother. Except for being financially dependent on Cynthia, who still somehow had a teaching job and a monthly paycheck, they flat out ran the show. And that's what it was, too, a show. Once Mike locked his mother out of the house after she'd stayed overnight at Ross's house. I don't know where I was that night, probably at my mother's. I'd sleep over there sometime. I'd eat supper with her and she'd tell me how she worried about all of us. Then we'd watch TV and try to talk about something else, try to hold a normal conversation about something other than my family situation. She'd make a bed for me on her sofa, the same sofa she used to make love on, I supposed, but I'd sleep there anyway and be grateful.
Cynthia came home at 7 o'clock one morning to get dressed for school and found that Mike had locked all the doors and windows and wouldn't let her in the house. She stood outside his window and begged him to let her in. Please, please, so she could dress and go to school. For if she lost her job, what then? Where would he be? Where would any of us be then? He said, "You don't live here anymore. Why should I let you in?" That's what he said to her, standing behind his window, his face all stopped up with rage. She told me this later when she was drunk, and I was sober and holding her hands and letting her talk. "You don't live here," he said. "Please, please, please, Mike," she pleaded, "let me in." He let her in, and she swore at him. Like that, he punched her hard on the shoulder several times, whop, whop, whop, then hit her on top of the head and generally worked her over. Finally, she was able to change clothes, fix her face, and rush off to school. All this happened not too long ago, 3 years about. It was something in those days. I left my mother with the man on her sofa and drove around for a while, not wanting to go home and not wanting to sit in a bar that day either. Sometimes Cynthia and I would talk about things, reviewing the situation, we'd call it, but now and then on rare occasions we talk a little about things that bore no relation to the situation. One afternoon we were in the living room and she said, "When I was pregnant with Mike, you carried me to the bathroom when I was so sick and pregnant I couldn't get out of bed. You carried me. No one else will ever do that. No one else could ever love me in that way, that much. We have that, no matter what. We've loved each other like nobody else could or ever will love the other again. We looked at each other. Maybe we touched hands. I don't recall. Then I remembered the half pint of whiskey or vodka or gin or scotch or tequila that I had hidden under the very sofa cushion we were sitting on. Oh, happy days! And I began to hope she might soon have to get up and move around, go to the kitchen, the bathroom, out to clean the garage. Maybe you could make us some coffee," I said. "A pot of coffee might be nice. Would you eat something? I can fix some soup." Maybe I could eat something, but I'll for sure drink a cup of coffee. She went out to the kitchen. I waited until I heard her begin to run water. Then I reached under the cushion for the bottle, unscrewed the lid, and drank. I never told these things at AA. I never said much at the meetings. I'd pass, as they called it, when it came your turn to speak and you didn't say anything except, "I'll pass tonight, thanks." But I would listen and shake my head and laugh in recognition of the awful stories I heard. Usually I was drunk when I went to those first meetings. You're scared, and you need something more than cookies and instant coffee. But those conversations touching on love or the past were rare. If we talked about business, survival, the bottom line of things, money. Where is the money going to come from? The telephone was on the way out. The lights and gas threatened. What about Katie? She needs clothes. Her grades. That boyfriend of hers is a biker. Mike. What's going to happen to Mike? What's going to happen to us all? My God, she'd say. But God wasn't having any of it. He'd washed his hands of us. I wanted Mike to join the Army, Navy, or the Coast Guard. He was impossible, a dangerous character. Even Ross felt the Army would be good for him, Cynthia had told me, and she hadn't liked him telling her that a bit. But I was pleased to hear this and find out that Ross and I were in agreement on the matter. Ross went up a peg in my estimation. But it angered Cynthia because, miserable as Mike was to have around, despite his violent streak, she thought it was just a phase that would soon pass. She didn't want him in the Army. But Ross told Cynthia that Mike belonged in the Army, where he'd learn respect and manners. He told her this after there'd been a pushing and shoving match out in his drive in the early morning hours when Mike had thrown him down on the pavement. Ross loved Cynthia, but he also had a 22-year-old girl named Beverly who was pregnant with his baby,
The Ross assured Cynthia he loved her, not Beverly. They didn't even sleep together any longer, he told Cynthia. But Beverly was carrying his baby, and he loved all his children, even the unborn, and he couldn't just give her the boot, could he? He wept when he told all this to Cynthia. He was drunk. Someone was always drunk in those days. I can imagine the scene. Ross had graduated from California Polytechnic Institute and gone right to work for the NASA operation in Mountain View. He worked there for 10 years until it all fell in on him. I never met him, as I said, but we talked on the phone several times about one thing and another. I called him once when I was drunk, and Cynthia and I were debating some sad point or another. One of his children answered the phone, and when Ross came on the line, I asked him whether, if I pulled out, I had no intention of pulling out, of course, it was just harassment. He intended to support Cynthia and our kids. He said he was carving a roast. That's what he said, and they were just going to sit down and eat dinner, he and his children. Could he call me back? I hung up. When he called, after an hour or so, I'd forgotten about the earlier call. Cynthia answered the phone and said, yes, and then yes again, and I knew it was Ross and that he was asking if I was drunk. I grabbed the phone. Well, are you going to support them or not? He said he was sorry for his part in all of this, but no, he guessed he couldn't support them. So it's no, you can't support them, I said, and looked at Cynthia as if this should settle everything. He said, yes, it's no. But Cynthia didn't bat an eye. I figured later she'd already talked the situation over thoroughly, so it was no surprise. She already knew. He was in his mid-30s when he went under. I used to make fun of him when I had the chance. I'd call him the Weasel after his photograph. That's what your mother's boyfriend looks like, I'd say to my kids if they were around and we were talking. Like a weasel. We'd laugh. Or else Mr. Fix-It. That was my favorite name for him. God bless and keep you, Ross. I don't hold anything against you now. But in those days when I called him the Weasel or Mr. Fix-It and threatened his life, he was something of a fallen hero to my kids, and to Cynthia too, I suppose, because he'd helped put men on the moon. He'd worked, I was told time and again, on the moon project shots, and he was close friends with Buzz Aldrin and Neil Armstrong. He told Cynthia, and Cynthia had told the kids, who told me, that when the astronauts came to town, he was going to introduce them. But they never came to town. Or if they did, they forgot to contact Ross. Soon after the moon probes, Fortune's wheel turned and Ross's drinking increased. He began missing work. Sometime then the troubles with his first wife started. Toward the end, he began taking a drink to work with him in a thermos. It's a modern operation out there. I've seen it. Cafeteria lines, executive dining rooms and the like. Mr. Coffee's in every office. But he brought his own thermos to work, and after a while people began to know and to talk. He was laid off, or else he quit. Nobody could ever give me a straight answer when I asked. He kept drinking, of course. You do that. Then he commenced working on ruined appliances and doing TV repair work and fixing cars. He was interested in astrology, auras, I Ching, that business. I don't doubt that he was bright enough and interesting and quirky, like most of our ex-friends. I told Cynthia I was sure she wouldn't care for him. I couldn't yet bring myself to use the word love about that relationship. If he wasn't, basically, a good man. One of us, was how I put it, trying to be large about it. He wasn't a bad or an evil man, Ross. No one's evil, I said once to Cynthia, when we were discussing my own affair. My dad died in his sleep, drunk, 8 years ago. It was a Friday night, and he was 54 years old. He came home from work at the sawmill, took some sausage out of the freezer for his breakfast the next morning, and sat down at the kitchen table, where he opened a quart of four roses.
He was in good enough spirit in those days, glad to be back on a job after being out of work for 3 or 4 years with blood poisoning and then something that caused him to have shock treatments. I was married and living in another town during that time. I had the kids and a job, enough troubles of my own, so I couldn't follow his too closely. That night he moved into the living room with his bottle, a bowl of ice cubes and a glass, and drank and watched TV until my mother came in from work at the coffee shop. They had a few words about the whiskey, as they always did. She didn't drink much herself. When I was grown, I only saw her drink at Thanksgiving, Christmas, and New Year's, eggnog or buttered rums, and then never too many. The one time she had had too much to drink, years before, I heard this from my dad, who laughed about it when he told it. They'd gone to a little place outside Eureka, and she had a great many whiskey sours. Just as they got into the car to leave, she started to get sick and had to open the door. Somehow, her false teeth came out. The car moved forward a little, and a tire passed over her dentures. After that, she never drank except on holidays, and then never to excess. My dad kept on drinking that Friday night and tried to ignore my mother, who sat out in the kitchen and smoked and tried to write a letter to her sister in Little Rock. Finally, he got up and went to bed. My mother went to bed not long after, when she was sure he was asleep. She said later she noticed nothing out of the ordinary, except maybe his snoring seemed heavier and deeper, and she couldn't get him to turn on his side. But she went to sleep. She woke up when my dad's sphincter muscles and bladder let go. It was just sunrise. Birds were singing. My dad was

0: she needed $5. I shouted something and hung up. Then I called collect to a woman 600 miles away whom I hadn't seen in months, a good woman who, the last time I'd seen her, had said she would pray for me. She accepted the charges. She asked where I was calling from. She asked how I was. "Are you all right?" she said. We talked. I asked about her husband. He'd been a friend of mine and was now living away from her and the children. "He's still in Richland," she said. "How did all this happen to us?" she asked. "We started out good people." We talked a while longer. Then she said she still loved me and that she would continue to pray for me. "Pray for me," I said. "Yes." Then we said goodbye and hung up. Later I called home again, but this time no one answered. I dialed my mother's number. She picked up the phone on the first ring, her voice cautious, as if expecting trouble. "It's me," I said. "I'm sorry to be calling." "No, no, honey, I was up. Where are you? Is anything the matter? I thought you were coming over today. I looked for you. Are you calling from home?" "I'm not at home," I said. "I don't know where everyone is at home. I just called there." "Old Ken was over here today," she went on. "That old bastard, he came over this afternoon. I haven't seen him in a month, and he just shows up, the old thing. I don't like him. All he wants to do is talk about himself and brag on himself and how he lived in Guam and had 3 girlfriends at the same time and how he's traveled to this place and that place. He's just an old braggart, that's all he is. I met him at that dance I told you about, but I don't like him. Is it all right if I come over?" "Honey, why don't you? I'll fix us something to eat. I'm hungry myself. I haven't eaten anything since this afternoon. Old Ken brought some Colonel Sanders over this afternoon. Come over and I'll fix us some scrambled eggs." "Do you want me to come get you? Honey, are you all right?" I drove over. She kissed me when I came in the door. I turned my face. I hated for her to smell the vodka. The TV was on. "Wash your hands," she said as she studied me. "It's ready." Later she made a bed for me on the sofa. I went into the bathroom. She kept a pair of my dad's pajamas in there. I took them out of the drawer, looked at them, and began undressing. When I came out, she was in the kitchen. I fixed the pillow and lay down. She finished with what she was doing, turned off the kitchen light, and sat down at the end of the sofa. "Honey, I don't want to be the one to tell you this. It hurts me to tell you, but even the kids know it, and they've told me. We've talked about it, but Cynthia is seeing another man." "That's okay," I said. "I know that," I said, and looked at the TV. "His name is Ross. He's an alcoholic. He's like me." "Honey, you're going to have to do something for yourself." "I know it." I kept looking at the TV. She leaned over and hugged me. She held me a minute. Then she let go and wiped her eyes. "I'll get you up in the morning."
1: "I don't have much to do tomorrow. I might sleep in a while after you go."
0: I thought, after you get up, and after you've gone to the bathroom and gotten dressed, then I'll get into your bed and lie there and doze and listen to your radio out in the kitchen giving the news and weather.
1: "Honey, I'm so sorry about you."
0: "Don't worry." I shook my head. "You get some rest now. You need to sleep."
1: "I'll sleep. I'm very sleepy."
0: "Watch television as long as you want."
1: I nodded.
0: She bent and kissed me. Her lips seemed bruised and swollen. She drew the blanket over me. Then she went into her bedroom. She left the door open, and in a minute I could hear her snoring. I lay there staring at the TV. There were images of uniformed men on the screen, a low murmur, then tanks and a man using a flamethrower. I couldn't hear it, but I didn't want to get up. I kept staring until I felt my eyes close, but I woke up with a start, the pajamas damp with sweat. A snowy light filled the room. There was a roaring.

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I'm John Pritchett. 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

0: The forecast for today has rain with thunderstorms also possible. It'll be cloudy with a high near 70. And tonight we'll have rain and possibly a thunderstorm with a low around 49. Tomorrow, Thursday, there's a slight chance of rain. It'll be partly sunny with a high near 62. And tomorrow night, there's a slight chance of showers. It'll be partly cloudy with a low around 42. Friday will be sunny with a high near 64. And Friday night, partly cloudy with a low around 44. Saturday, there's a chance of showers. It'll be partly sunny with a high near 66. And Saturday night, a chance of showers. Mostly cloudy with a low around 46. Have a good day. 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
1: Hello there, everybody. I'm Stanley Zwirn. Our first editorial today will be from the Hartford Courant, the opinion page. And its article is entitled, Yale Can Regain Trust by Gaining Control of Its Costs. Article by Matthew Anderson. If you've spent any time at Yale, in the college, in one of the graduate professional schools, as a visiting student or professor, it's hard not to become fond of the university. If you grew up in Connecticut, as I did, Yale's influence also reaches across the state, including from its hospital, forestry school, law, fine arts, and more. I completed my senior undergraduate coursework there. Not me, but Matthew Anderson, the fellow that wrote the article. One of my earliest jobs after college was working for Yale's former chief business officer and vice president of operations, Jack Embersitis, who was also a Yale College alumnus. Jack's deep experience in running Yale's campus led to his founding of a private company that worked with colleges and universities on facilities management and especially cost efficiency. I got my first look at how universities operate. They're not unlike a small city, and especially what things cost and where improvements can be made. I also became friends with then-Yale President Bart Giamatti and got a president's perspective on some of these matters. So when Yale's current president released a recent study on ways to regain trust by acknowledging widespread higher education problems, it caught my attention. As a former CEO, management consultant, and a college parent, the institutional issues she is grappling with are very familiar. One of my earliest jobs after college was working for Yale's former chief business officer and vice president of operations, Jack Embersitis, who was also a Yale College alumnus. Jack's deep experience in running Yale's campus led to his founding a private company that worked with colleges and universities on facilities management and especially cost efficiency. I got my first look at how universities operate. They're not unlike a small city, and especially what things cost and where improvements can be made. I also became friends with then-Yale President Bart Giamatti and got a president's perspective of some of these matters. So when Yale's current president released a recent study on ways to regain trust by acknowledging widespread higher education problems, it caught my attention. As a former CEO, management consultant, and college parent, the institutional issues she is grasping with are very familiar. Yale understandably wants to maintain many important traditions and opportunities for current and future students, but the hard part of making difficult choices about costs is usually treated as a pledge to work harder at delivering value instead of saying out loud what really needs to be done, specifically cut costs. The president of Wesleyan University in Middletown, where I studied at its Center for the Arts, wrote a New York Times essay about the Yale report. Interestingly, he noted that community colleges and state universities don't have the same trust problem. But he didn't say why. They cost less. Their much lower tuition costs immediately affect the pocketbooks of students and families. That builds trust and respect. Schools like Middlesex and Central Connecticut State offer an excellent education for a fraction of the price and leave students with less, if any, student debt. Cutting costs at the Ivies and others like Wesleyan is both the hardest and the easiest job for any president. It's hard because you're trying to please many parties, including faculty. It's the easiest job, however, because costs, unlike revenue, are under direct management control. It's also the most important job because it impacts the future viability and competitiveness of the institution. The biggest difficulty in making cost improvements comes from university management itself. University administrators are typically caught in a trap of conflicting loyalties because they come from the faculty ranks themselves and often go back there after their executive career. University presidents and senior administrators represent a classic case of corporate insiders, and when the company faces change, insiders are often slow to respond. Leadership is a perennial topic in business. It comes in many different forms, but most of all, it means taking risks, including personal risk. Because our universities have become like corporations, they have the same organizational hierarchies and the same rigidities. Those include careerism, where many university presidents are part of a revolving league of executives who are recruited like corporate CEOs. Many move around the country, going from deans to vice presidents and on to president, and by that time they are conditioned to stay within the traditional behaviors of corporate expectations, where regularity is valued and disruption is thought to create corporate liability. That is why in business many difficult changes come from outsiders who are not tied to old ways of doing things. They are focused on a different set of managerial metrics and rewards, which revolve around making immediate, tangible improvements. In the university system, there are few things that can't be done in half the time for half the cost. Getting there doesn't mean necessarily making cuts to people and programs, but making things more efficient. The best way to do that is by what in business is called lean management. That means always looking for ways to lower costs while improving quality. They are self-reinforcing. In academia, one of the most effective ways to get lean, from the student's perspective, is to speed up the time it takes to get in and out of college. Even accelerating a college degree to 3 years from four can save students $100,000 or more at many schools. These kinds of changes all face a century or more of tradition, but with a broader mix of outside leaders and more pressure to make hard improvements, universities like Yale can both protect its heritage while forming the necessary economic basis to endure and prosper. That turns mere cost-cutting into institutional transformation. Article by Matthew Anderson, who is a former aerospace CEO, and testified to the Connecticut General Assembly on the value of community and state colleges. He attended Watkinson School in Hartford and is a graduate of the University of Chicago Booth School of Business. And now let's move on to the next article, which is the opinion page of USA Today, article by Blake Fontenay, entitled "Florida Should Prepare for a California Crisis." "It's the economy, stupid," Bill Clinton famously proclaimed on his way to winning the presidency in 1992. As we approach midterm elections more than 30 years later, a similar catchphrase could be, "It's affordability, stupid." Many Americans consider the cost of living the top issue that needs to be addressed in November elections. While food, gas, and health care costs are a big part of this equation, the biggest expense many families have to reckon with every month is their mortgage or rent payments. And with that in mind, it's instructive to look at what has happened and is now happening in Florida and California, two large, heavily populated states on opposite sides of our country. By one metric, these states appear to be headed to different directions. However, they have more in common than their political leaders might imagine. In California in 2025, they experienced a net loss of 150,000 people, according to one estimate. Other estimates indicate slow growth over the past 3 years, although the state's population is about where it was in 2019, before significant population losses during the COVID-19 years. By contrast, my home state of Florida has been growing like a flower in springtime. Florida added almost 200,000 residents between 2024 and 2025, capping a decade with an overall population growth of 16.5%. If you're planning a car trip to Disney World or other Orlando area attractions this summer, these growth statistics will become more than an abstraction. As you drive south on Interstate 75 near the Florida Turnpike Junction, about an hour north of your destination, there's an excellent chance you'll get mired in bumper-to-bumper traffic in what seemed like the middle of nowhere. You'll actually be passing through two of the nation's fastest-growing metro areas, Ocala and the Villages, which might be totally unfamiliar unless you're a horse breeder or you've heard tales about senior citizens spending their retirement years engaged in bawdy activities. In the hyperpartisan shorthand of our times, a simple narrative has emerged. Specifically, people are fleeing the liberal tax and spend policies of California, a blue state, while they're flocking to the red state paradise Governor Ron DeSantis dubbed, quote, the free state of Florida, end of quote. That surely makes a good applause line at a conservative political events, but the reality is much more practical. According to research by the Public Policy Institute of California, high housing costs are most often cited as the reason why people have chosen to leave the Golden State. The Institute reports that about 900,000 people left California from 2015 to 2025 over housing costs. More than 1 in 3 Californians have at least considered leaving the state for that reason. This should be setting off alarm bells in Florida and other places where fast population growth is seen as a sign of prosperity. Even with the recent countdown, California's population has grown from almost 33.9 million in 2000 to 39.3 million, according to the U.S. Census data. During many of those years, California was outpacing the national growth rate. At that time, the median home price nearly quadrupled from $226,870 in January of 2000 to $889,190 this March. Florida's housing prices have been rising with its population also. Median home prices in the Sunshine State are about $420,000 now, up from about $105,000 in 2000. Some Florida lawmakers apparently think they can grow their way out of a housing affordability crisis. The state legislature has approved a bill that places new limits on local governments' efforts to control growth and development within their jurisdictions. The legislation's sponsor, State Representative David Barrero, a Republican from the Miami suburb of Hialeah, suggested that the proposal would drive home costs down by increasing the stock of housing available in the state. That would be true only if all housing units looked the same, but they don't. Modern developers aren't building quaint bungalows for working-class folks anymore. They're building mega mansions and high-rise oceanfront condominiums because, as the old saying goes, that's where the money is. If housing costs went down as development increased, that would already be happening, but it didn't happen that way in California, and it's not going to happen in Florida either. Developers always seem to think the solution is to build more houses and let the market take care of itself. However, market corrections could take years to take shape. While most regular folks are battling with their household expense budgets on a month-to-month basis. There are certainly ways to encourage more specific types of affordable housing. For example, by offering tax breaks or other incentives for more live work spaces where apartments or condos are located above businesses, or mother-in-law units where small guest houses are permitted on lots with larger primary homes. Small lot houses, apartments, or condominiums clustered around commercial areas can create a walkable neighborhood where more people can walk to work or shopping rather than commuting long distances between urban centers and the suburbs. But if developers just get a free hand to do whatever they want, wherever they want, and they're going to keep building more expensive homes on large land tracts until the real estate bubble bursts, at that point, people are going to start voting with their moving vans, leaving Florida, much like they did in California. These two large states, ranked first and third in population, should serve as a cautionary tale for the rest of the country. Trying to grow your way out of a housing affordability problem just won't work. Article by Blake Fontenay, who is USA Today's commentary editor. And now let's see where we're going to go. SNAP is in crisis. We can't food bank our way out. And this is from the Journal Inquirer. Right now, 36,000 Connecticut residents are at risk of being SNAP because of federal changes. SNAP, of course, is S-N-A-P. And more than 32,000 people have already lost their SNAP. But the state of Connecticut is sitting on a $300 million federal emergency fund and doing nothing to fund SNAP. The system is failing us, and Governor Lamont and the legislature need to create a state-run transitional SNAP system before it is too late. I know firsthand how important SNAP is. I grew up on a SNAP and am a living testimony to how important this program is. My mom and dad have always been hard workers. They've worked over 40 hours a week to provide for my siblings and I. And by the way, this is not me talking. This is Melanie Cruz, who is the author of this article. In fact, my dad worked so hard, he eventually became a store owner who would help out the community that couldn't afford groceries at the time. His business flourished for years until life took an unexpected turn. He was diagnosed with a cancerous tumor that had to be removed. He eventually got the tumor removed, but got the unfortunate news that he can no longer work due to this new disability. He and my mother later applied for SNAP and relied on it to help us survive. SNAP is not for those who fail. These are programs set up for those that the system has failed. On Tuesday, April 28th, I spoke at a rally where hundreds of working-class Connecticut residents asked our elected officials to work for us. We are exhausted and we are fed up. We ask the government and we ask the governor and legislator to step up for SNAP. The governor responded by claiming that the state has a little time because it has put some funds into food banks and by promise to provide temporary help for a short time during the federal shutdown in the fall. He implied that the state does not need to worry about SNAP. But 32,000 hungry people don't have time to wait for food, and we cannot food bank our way out of this. Food banks do good work, but they can't keep up with more than 32,000 new people who need food. Food banks don't always have the food that people need, especially people who are diabetic or who have autism or other disabilities that require certain foods. Food banks are often not open at times working people need or are located in locations that people can't get to. And food banks don't put money back into our local grocery stores and small businesses, like the one my father used to own, in the same way that SNAP does. If the governor doesn't understand this, and if he believes he's done enough for SNAP, then he is outrageously out of touch with regular people. I am a mother to a beautiful autistic 4-year-old. I have been living by myself with my daughter since I was 19. I originally was paying $1,500 for my apartment, which I first moved in, which was expensive, but manageable. Since living in the same place for 5 years, my rent has increased $500, making my rent $2,000. I had a stable job, working 18-hour shifts 3 to 5 days a week to keep up with my rent as well as my other bills. Life had other plans with my employment, and I unfortunately lost my job. I quickly had to find other ways to make money so I didn't get evicted, so I door-dashed and Ubered from 11 at night to 7 in the morning. I felt like I was failing as a mother because I barely had any time for my daughter just to keep a roof over her head. It's extremely exhausting working overnights, both emotionally and physically. This is just one of thousands of people's unfortunate realities in this cost-of-living crisis. For many people who have lost SNAP, things are more desperate. These are real people's lives, and the state isn't acting with the urgency it needs to keep people from starving. The legislature and governor need to step up now. They must fund the state-run SNAP program now It shouldn't be this hard to survive, especially in a state as rich as ours. End of article, written by Melanie Cruz, who was a leader with the Connecticut Project Action Fund. In today's Journal Inquirer, page 15. Let's find another article to read. And the article is Another Year, Another Connecticut University Chancellor. Article by Jonathan Wharton, who is an associate political professor of political science and urban affairs, as well as a sociology department chairman at Southern Connecticut State University in New Haven. Another year, another Connecticut University chancellor. This past week, Connecticut State Colleges and Universities interim chancellor O. John Maduko resigned from his 10-month post following former Chancellor Terrence Chang's resignation last May. It's no secret that our higher education chiefs have faced great scrutiny and controversies over the system since it was established only 15 years ago. But during this time, there have been nearly a half dozen officials serving in the chancellor or presidential role, while the Board of Regents and our governor allowed for little accountability. Last year, I wrote about Chang's resignation and that the regents, Governor Ned Lamont, as well as General Assembly lawmakers, need to scrutinize system office leaders. While some audits started within the last year, additional reforms are needed. For instance, regents decided to suddenly appoint Maduko interim chancellor following Chang's departure, and they continued closed executive sessions. This past week's special meeting was no different, since it was not a public session. Once again, regents suddenly decided, with little scrutiny, to have CSCU General Counsel Karen Bufkin serve in acting leadership while a national search for a chancellor begins later this year. Some want to know details about Maduko's resignation, particularly since Comptroller Sean Scanlon prefers that an investigation continue. While Lamont wants the investigation as well, former Chancellor Mark Ojakian offered that Maduko's resignation is unfortunate and a distraction. As an Eastern Connecticut State University colleague mentioned to me, an investigation will lead to more questions than answers. Besides, Maduko resigned and he is no longer a state employee. Although Maduko's resignation was related to a personnel matter involving a complaint, the timing of his resignation is problematic for our state colleges. The General Assembly is in the process of passing higher education budgets as well as employee contracts. Plus, it's an election year, so our governor as well as lawmakers are facing re-elections while students and faculty are preparing for graduation. Essentially, how much time will officials really dedicate to our higher education system office? I fear very little considering this time of year and public higher education being taken for granted in Connecticut, as well as the entire New England area. Ultimately, will our state officials consider reforms needed to right our higher education system? Will regents finally allow for more public involvement in decision-making? I remain concerned as an employee and taxpayer, since public higher education is our state's future, and we deserve to know what's going on as well as knowing the next steps. But many in public higher education seem numb to leadership turnover. For example, when I received texts from colleagues about Maduko's resignation last week, I was attending a conference with my Southern Connecticut State University and Central Connecticut State University colleagues. At first, my faculty peers were shell-shocked by the news. But after a few minutes, we recognized various officials had short stints, and this was hardly unusual. In fact, SCSU has interim deans, vice presidents, provosts, and presidents. Last year, ECSU's president was inaugurated, and Western Connecticut State University's president was appointed. The leadership discontinuity, media scrutiny, and lessened accountability breeds little assurance. In other words, this is a troublesome period for public higher education in Connecticut, and few can lead us out of this conundrum. Relying on our freckless Board of Regents is hardly enough. As State Senator Jeff Gordon offered, our public higher education system is leaderless, with little oversight. At some point, the revolving door has to stop, but further scrutiny and accountability needs to take center stage for the future of our state higher education institutions. We need resounding strategic plans, as well as effective leadership, recruitment, and retention. Most importantly, our students and alumni deserve to know what's next, as well as assurances that our state colleges and universities have strategies and continuity coming from the top. End of article by Jonathan Wharton, who is a PhD and is an associate professor of political science and urban affairs, as well as sociology department chairman at Southern Connecticut State University in New Haven. And let's see where we are now. We have time for, well, let's go to the letters here. Attorney General's hyperbolic statements do little to drive health reform. The Current's recently reporting indicates that Attorney General William Tong submitted a testimony calling medical credit cards inherently deceptive and fundamentally perverse. It is without question that medical credit cards have high interest rates. However, they also provide a vital service, one that health insurance providers often fail in. In my experience, these products allow patients to obtain treatments they otherwise could not afford, and providers note that the cards can streamline billing and payment processes that would otherwise divert staff time and resources. We must grapple with the root causes that push patients toward third-party options in the first place. These are chronic insurance delays and denials that postpone needed care, lack of access to dental and other care during nights and weekends, and especially long wait times for Medicaid beneficiaries seeking urgent appointments. Without examining these systemic barriers, Tong's narrative implies that financing services are the primary problem rather than a symptom of deeper access failure. What is more, the proposed policy approach places the onus largely on frontline providers to police financing at the point of care. Yet the bill already targets solicitation, practices, and timing, including prohibitions on promoting medical credit cards while a patient is under anesthesia or receiving treatment, restrictions on charging such cards before services are provided, requirements to clarify that the product is not offered by the provider, and to disclose terms, bans, on submitting applications for consumers, and bans on receiving any financial gain from the product. If these safeguards advance, why is the emphasis not on reforming underlying financing practices, including deferred interest and retroactive interest models, rather than further burdening providers who are attempting to offer patients a lawful payment pathway when traditional coverage fails them? Bans on high interest rates may be a good measure, but clearly what we need in this state and this country is deeper reform, not laws in which attempt to band-aid a serious injury that is our health insurance industry, a band-aid which might ultimately just leave patients without good care options. Our Attorney General's hyperbolic statements lamentably do little to help on that front. End of article by Abbas Mohammadadi, who is a DDS, dentist, CCD, and clinical director of Columbia Dental and Columbia Implant Center. And that just about wraps us up, ladies and gentlemen. That's it for today's installment of Cross Currents. I'm Stanley Zwirn, and I've been reading from the pages of the New York Times and the Hartford Courant. Thanks for listening, and have a great day.
2: Hi, and welcome to the Magazine Rack on Chris. I'm Steve Sacco. Today I'll be reading from Discover Magazine. And since the spring 2026 issue has not arrived as of yet, I do have some articles from Discover.com we can do. So let's start in the health section with hip fractures can signal more than a broken bone in the elderly, sometimes with fatal consequences. Learn more about why hip fractures can be so deadly for elderly patients. And this is by Katie Liu from March of 2026, Discover.com. Just as we might not recover from falling out of a swing in our early 20s or 30s as quickly as we might have bounced back as children, the amount of time and effort it takes to recover from an injury increases as we age. This is especially the case with hip fractures, which are a common yet severe injury that an older adult can sustain in their lifetime. As human lifespans increase and populations age, the number of hip fractures older adults sustain is also projected to increase. In a 2020 study in clinical orthopedics and trauma, approximately 1.6 million hip fractures were estimated to occur worldwide every year, with the number projected to increase to 2.6 million by 2025 and 4.5 million by the year 2050. Hip fractures, though they may sound innocuous, are not as simple as a broken bone. Elderly patients can face a plethora of health issues following surgical treatments, with even death as a potential risk following the injury itself or even post-operative complications. Even though for the most part the general public is aware that this can be a sentinel, poor prognostic event in older people, it's remarkable how many people don't quite appreciate that, says Howard Chansky, chairman of the Department of Orthopedic Surgery and Sports Medicine at the University of Washington. He told that to Discover magazine. They might feel like, okay, this is a broken bone, you can fix it. But it's important that families and patients understand that this is a serious event for an older person, and it's helpful to start preparing them for how difficult the recovery is. What causes a hip fracture? Well, several factors can lead to a hip fracture, though osteoporosis is a common cause, particularly in older women. Balance issues, cardiovascular issues, diabetes, anemia, and other underlying diseases, as well as the loss of muscle mass that comes with aging, are other examples of factors that predispose elderly people to hip fractures. But while accidental falls are a common reason someone might fracture their hip, even something as simple as getting up or walking could result in an injury. Those types of fractures, according to Chansky, are pathological, meaning they occur in bone that is abnormal and structurally weak. A bone weakened by osteoporosis or cancer, for example, takes much less energy to break than a bone without either. These underlying factors are why fracturing a hip is comparatively more dangerous than breaking an arm or a leg, for example. What specifically makes the hip fracture so dangerous in the elderly is the fact that it's typically a sign of something else going on, says Anthony Wiggins, assistant professor in the Division of Arthritis and Joint Replacement at the University of California at San Francisco's Department of Orthopedic Surgery. He told that to Discover magazine. Whether that is someone with osteoporosis or someone that's malnourished, it's basically a sign that something is underlying. Why hip fractures might cause death. According to a 2025 study in Medical Sciences, experts are increasingly calling for a reframing in the way doctors view and treat hip fractures, less so as a single consequence of trauma, but rather as an event involving multiple systems, from declining muscular skeletal systems to weakening immune systems to even metabolic disruption. Researchers in a 2023 study in the Journal of Personalized Medicine have also found that specific conditions prior to the injury, such as malnutrition and the use of anticoagulant medications, were also associated with higher mortality rates. Our immune systems do not function as well as when we are older. Respiratory and cardiovascular function is not the same when we're older either, says Chansky. When you're immobilized after a lower extremity fracture like that, it just increases the odds of complications that go along with fractures in anybody. Those complications include further loss of muscle mass, pneumonia, bed sores, urinary tract infections, and blood clots. Patients may be at a higher risk of heart attack and even delirium following the operations as well. Ultimately, these fractures set off a cascade of health events in older people, including increased risk of further fractures and other injuries. How to recover from a hip fracture. In older adults, immobility and bed rest can be especially dangerous because many of the complications can stem from this. Operating on an injury within 24 to 36 hours of the initial injury is important, though getting them up and moving after surgery is just as crucial. What you don't want is for people to be stuck in bed. For older people with higher risk or chances of developing complications, staying in bed is the last thing you want. Wiggins told that to Discover magazine. You have to get these injuries quickly, and you have to get them in a way that allows them to get up and move. Moving around can start small, as long as movement is happening and as soon as possible. Being in a chair is better than being in bed. Being up and walking, even in a walker, is better than being in a chair, Chansky told Discover magazine. Recovering from a hip fracture, Chansky added, is not just a surgical problem. Multidisciplinary care involving a team of orthopedic surgeons, geriatricians, physical therapists, and hospitalists, for example, is the key for improved outcomes. How to prevent hip fractures. On a national scale, hip fractures are highly expensive injuries, racking up billions in healthcare expenditures every year. But some measures can reduce the likelihood of their occurrence in elderly patients. Prevention can start with effective screening and ongoing long-term care with your primary providers. Those who are at a higher risk for osteoporosis, especially older women, should have their bone health evaluated and consider medications that can increase their bone mass and strength, lowering their risk of pathological fractures, according to Chansky. Staying up to date with the state of their bone health following a fracture is also important for geriatric patients. Resistance training is key, Wiggins added. Weightlifting or some sort of resistance training to continue to load the bones, because loading the bones is what leads to stronger bones. Avoiding potential fall risks, such as loose rugs or pets running around, and installing rails and nightlights around the house may also lower the risk of a hip fracture. Keeping up with proper nutrition and supplementation, including vitamin D and calcium, considering alternatives to medications that can affect alertness and balance, and even wearing cushioned hip pads in patients at higher risk of falling are all ways to prevent a hip fracture. But these same tactics, from optimized nutrition to movement to evaluating and treating their bone health, are not just isolated to preventative measures. A lot of the things we talk about for prevention are the same things to help optimize the recovery process, says Wiggins. They're going to want to do all these things as soon as they're able to. Try to do some sort of resistance training, work with a physical therapist, optimize their diet, take medicine if they need to improve their bone density. This article is not offering any medical advice and should be used for informational purposes only. Now let's head over to the environment. The ozone layer is on track for a full recovery thanks to global collaboration since 1987. Learn more about the ozone hole, how it was created, how it was healed, and what message it offers about climate change. And this is by Avery Hurt from March of 2026, Discover.com. Once upon a time, all the countries of the world came together and agreed on a plan to save the planet from a dire threat to life. And it worked. Sounds like a fairy tale, doesn't it? But it's actually a true story. During the 20th century, a trickle and then a flood of scientific data and observations showed that something disturbing was going on with the ozone layer, the protective layer in the stratosphere that serves as the planet's sunscreen, absorbing the ultraviolet radiation and keeping most of it from reaching Earth's surface, and that's according to NASA. In short, the data revealed that the ozone layer was getting thinner. And in Antarctica, a hole in the ozone layer would open up every year between September and December, and the hole was getting bigger. The potential consequences were grave. In humans, a depletion of the ozone layer would lead to an increase in skin cancer, and possibly other cancers as well, cataracts and other eye diseases, and weakened immune systems. Other animals would suffer from the similar ailments. Increased UV radiation would also affect plant growth, disrupting food webs and potentially reducing agricultural productivity. We really didn't want to go there. Saving the ozone layer. Scientists scrambled to determine the cause of the hole. In 1974, Mario Molina and Sherwood Rowland published research in the journal Nature that found the culprit was chlorofluorocarbons, or CFCs, chemicals widely used in air conditioning, refrigeration, and aerosol sprays. In 1995, Molina and Rowland, along with Paul Crutzen, won the Nobel Prize in Chemistry for this work. Molina, Rowland, and many other scientists continued to accumulate evidence as they worked to understand how these chemicals damaged the ozone layer. In 1986, Susan Solomon, a researcher now at MIT, who at the time worked for the National Oceanic and Atmospheric Administration, the NOAA, led expeditions to Antarctica, where she and her team confirmed that CFCs were responsible for damage to the ozone layer. The science was clear, and the solution was obvious. You need to ban the CFCs. And that's just what happened. In 1987, the world's nations, eventually every one of them, signed the Montreal Protocol, a treaty that gradually phased out CFCs and other ozone-depleting substances. A 2015 study in Nature Communications found that without the changes brought about by the Montreal Protocol, the ozone hole would have grown by 40% by the year 2013. Instead, it's shrinking. In September of 2025, the World Meteorological Organization announced that the ozone layer is on track for a full recovery, maybe as soon as mid-century. Fingerprinting the villain. Plenty of research has documented the recovery of the ozone layer, but it's been harder to quantify the factors responsible for that improvement, according to Peidong Wang, a climate scientist who studied under Solomon at MIT and is now at Stanford. They discussed this with Discover magazine. Previous research could not determine how much of the recovery resulted from reductions in ozone-depleting chemicals rather than other factors, such as weather variability due to El Niño, La Niña, or the polar vortex. However, Wang and colleagues borrowed a technique from researchers who are studying climate change. Called fingerprinting, the method isolates specific climate factors to confirm and quantify the role of human activities in climate change. When applied to the ozone layer, the results clearly showed that while other factors account for some year-to-year variability in the size of the ozone hole, the actions taken under the Montreal Protocol to reduce ozone-depleting substances are the primary reason for the recovery of the ozone layer. Wang and colleagues published their research in the journal Nature in March of 2025. Hope for combating climate change. When it comes to climate change, the challenges are somewhat different. For one thing, the CFCs were made by only a few companies, and it was relatively easy to find alternatives, many of which were produced by those same companies, according to Wang. But still, he's hopeful that he can solve the climate change crisis as well. My advisor, Susan Solomon, is a very optimistic person, and I think I was kind of affected by her opinion, he told Discover magazine. As Solomon puts it in her 2024 book, Solvable, we've done it before, and together we can do it again. Now let's head over to the Planet Earth section of Discover.com. Seal brains hint at strong vocal flexibility, giving us clues to the origins of speech. Discover the neural similarities of seals to particularly vocal birds and even humans, suggesting the foundations of speech may not be uniquely human after all. And this is by Jenny Lehman from March of 2026, Discover.com. Human speech is often considered one of the traits that sets our species apart. While many animals communicate with sounds, human language relies on a unique combination of anatomy, brain wiring, and cognitive abilities that allows us to produce complex and flexible vocalizations. But humans may not be as unique as once thought. Harbor seals, for example, have demonstrated a surprising ability to imitate human words and phrases. Scientists have long wondered how these marine mammals manage such feats and what their brains might reveal about the evolution of vocal communication. In a study published in Science, researchers at New College of Florida examined the brains of seals and sea lions to better understand how these animals control their voices. By illustrating the key neural pathways, the team identified specialized brain circuits that appeared to support complex vocal behavior and learning. The findings provide new clues about how mammals control vocalizations and may help scientists better understand how human speech evolved. Vocalists versus vocal learners. For most animals, vocal behavior is relatively fixed. Calls and cries are largely instinctive and triggered by emotions or environmental cues. These sounds are controlled by networks of structures in the midbrain and brain stem, which are older parts of the brain that regulates basic functions. Some species, however, can modify or learn new sounds. This ability, known as vocal learning, allows animals to expand their vocal repertoire through experience, for example, by copying sounds that they hear. Humans are well-known vocal learners, but they are not alone. Certain birds, bats, primates, and marine mammals can also imitate or alter vocalizations. Pinnipeds, a group of marine mammals that includes true seals and sea lions, shows particularly strong signs of vocal flexibility. Observations suggest that they can precisely control their breathing and in some cases learn new sounds. Seals display strong connections in the brain's vocal system. To investigate the brain basis of these abilities, the research team analyzed preserved brain tissue from several species: the harbor seal, the elephant seal, the California sea lion, and coyotes. Coyotes served as a comparative species because, unlike the pinnipeds, they are not known for vocal learning but are related to them. The scientists used histology, which examines thin slices of brain tissue under a microscope, and diffusion, MRI tractography, an imaging method that reveals how nerve fibers connect different parts of the brain. They focused on connections between the vocal motor cortex, which helps control the voluntary voice movements, and then the brain stem, areas that directly control the muscles used to produce sound. The seals and the sea lions showed strong connections between these regions on both sides of the brain. These pathways link the vocal motor cortex to a brain stem structure called the nucleus ambiguus, which also controls the muscles involved in vocalization. Such connections are thought to enable voluntary control over sound productions. Coyotes, in contrast, lack these direct links. They also found particularly strong connections in harbor and elephant seals between parts of the forebrain associated with learning complex movements. These circuits resemble those involved in vocal imitation in birds, suggesting that they may support the animal's ability to copy new sounds. The authors proposed that life in the ocean may have helped drive this evolution. The pinnipeds must carefully coordinate breathing, swallowing, and sound production while diving and surfacing, which may have favored greater control over their vocal systems. A promising model for studying speech. The results suggest that differences in vocal flexibility among the species may reflect differences in how their brains are wired. Among the animals studied, the harbor seal showed particularly strong features linked to advanced vocal control, which is consistent with their ability to mimic sounds. Further studies comparing more species could help clarify how varying levels of vocal flexibility relate to brain circuits. Because their abilities appear to range from simple calls to more flexible sound learning, the pinnipeds may offer a useful model for studying how vocal learning evolved in mammals. By studying these marine mammals, scientists hope to better understand the brain mechanisms that supports vocal learning. hinting that the foundations of human speech may not be as exclusive to our species as we once thought. Next, we have from planet Earth, ancient dogs started diversifying 11,000 years ago, long before the modern breeds we know today. Learn more about the evolution of domesticated dogs from the wolf to the pug. And this is by Sarah Novak, March of 2026, Discover.com. It's hard to believe that all dogs came from wolves. In fact, every breed from the pug to the chihuahua to the Great Dane started as a type of gray wolf that's now extinct. It may have started around 30,000 years ago at the end of the Pleistocene era, when certain wolves cozied up to hunting and gathering humans and began down the road to becoming diverse dogs that we know today. Dogs were among the first to start the domestication process when humans still hunted large animals, and that's according to the Natural History Museum. Other animals that were one day domesticated as farm animals like the cows, the pigs, and the sheep would come later when farming and crops were a regular part of the human diet. So, when did dogs evolve? Researchers have long assumed that diversity within the canid species were relatively recent, dating back only a few hundred years when the dog breeds began to diversify. But new research published in the journal Science has shown that dogs began to diversify much earlier, around 11,000 years ago. Researchers used a method called geometric morphometrics, which captures distinct shape variables in dog specimens to examine differences in dog morphology, and shows that dogs began to evolve away from wolves much earlier than previously thought. Part of the drive towards diversity stemmed from the fact that they served many different purposes, including hunting, herding, security, and companionship. Some dogs were even sheared for their wool, like sheep, and that's according to a story in Hekai magazine. Being workers likely led to differences in the way that cats, who were used for fewer roles, such as catching rodents in companionship, have not experienced. Researchers built a large data set to look at the ancient canids, both wild and domesticated, from the Northern Hemisphere, and that's according to lead study author Alouin Evan, a bioarchaeologist at the University of Montpellier in France. They told that to Discover magazine. The idea was to identify all dogs in the archaeological record, putting the puzzle pieces together to one day identify the first dog. The general assumption has been that diversity of dogs was created over the last two centuries, but what we found was during the Mesolithic and the Neolithic, we already had a lot of diversity, according to Evan. She added that researchers tried to avoid using modern dogs because we often presume that they are similar to ancient dogs, when they might be very different. What were the first known dog breeds? It's also worth noting that the term breed is a very recent concept that only a few centuries ago, and it's a human construct, according to Evan. Breeds have names and descriptions, which is something that we don't have for ancient dogs. It's more accurate to use the term morphology when referring to the ancient dogs. It's hard to know, and it's a human construct, according to Evan. Breeds have names and descriptions, which is something that we don't have for ancient dogs. It's more accurate to use the term morphology when referring to the ancient

need much more than the skull, says Evan. But what we can say is that the most ancient dogs that we found, not expectedly, look similar to the wolf. When it comes to the function of the ancient dog or the role it played in human life, that's also difficult to determine from the skull alone. But we do know that the oldest dog skull found so far is 11,000 years old. The study shows that the selection we see today began in the last two centuries, but it also reflects the many ancient dogs that roamed the Northern Hemisphere 5,000 years ago. While we didn't have the extreme diversity we have today, the diversity is much bigger than we expected, Evan told Discover magazine. Next, we have planet Earth. Ancient DNA reveals Ice Age forests grew on the lost Doggerland 16,000 years ago, before it was swallowed by the North Sea. Learn how ancient DNA uncovered Ice Age forests on sunken Doggerland and revealed a landscape that once linked Britain to mainland Europe. It is by Anastasia Scott from March of 2026, Discover.com. Thousands of years ago, forests spread across a landscape that linked Britain to mainland Europe. Rivers wound through strands of oak and hazel. Animals like wild boar likely moved through the undergrowth, and early humans may have traveled or settled along the waterways. Today, that lost land, Doggerland, lies beneath the North Sea. Now, a new study published in Proceedings of the National Academy of Sciences shows that Doggerland's forests appeared thousands of years earlier than previously indicated. By analyzing ancient DNA from sedimentary samples in seafloor cores in the South Northern Sea, researchers found that temperate trees were already growing there more than 16,000 years ago. We have constructed the environment of this lost land from the end of the last ice age until the North Sea arrived. We unexpectedly found trees thousands of years earlier than anyone expected, and evidence that the North Sea fully formed later than previously thought. And that's according to lead author Robin Allaby in a press release. Reconstructing Doggerland. To piece together Doggerland's ancient environment, researchers examined 252 sediment samples from 41 seafloor cores drilled along the course of the prehistoric river that once flowed across southern Doggerland. The DNA showed that temperate woodland species, including oak, elm, and hazel, were growing there much earlier than the pollen records from Britain suggested. Another warm-loving tree, the lime, also popped up about 2,000 years earlier than previously recorded in mainland Britain. These early trees hint that the parts of Doggerland may have served as small refuges during the late Ice Age, where woodland species managed to survive farther north than expected. The Lost Trees of Doggerland. The DNA also revealed a surprising survivor. Researchers found traces of Petrocharia, a walnut relative thought to have disappeared from northwestern Europe about 400,000 years ago. Its presence suggests the tree may have survived in isolated pockets of suitable habitat for much longer than was believed after it vanished. These kind of habitats are known as microrefugia, small areas where plants and animals manage to endure harsh climate periods while surrounding regions become inhospitable. Such refugees may help explain Reed's paradox, which asks how forests spread so quickly across northern Europe after the Ice Age. A landscape for people, plants, and animals. Wooded environments would have supported diverse wildlife and provided resources such as food, shelter, and fuel, conditions that have attracted early human communities well before the documented Maglemosian culture appeared around 10,300 years ago. From a human perspective, this is the best evidence that Doggerland's wooded environment could have supported the early Mesolithic communities prior to flooding and may help explain why relatively little early Mesolithic evidence survives on mainland Britain today, according to Allaby. The DNA record also indicates that Doggerland did not disappear as quickly as once thought. Parts of the landscape appear to have survived major flooding events, including the Sturegia tsunami around 8,150 years ago, and may have remained above sea level until roughly 7,000 years ago.

0: For many years, Doggerland was often described as a land bridge. Today we understand that Doggerland was not only a heartland of early human settlement, but also that the presence of the landmass may have provided a refuge for plants and animals and acted as a fulcrum for how prehistoric communities settled and resettled Northern Europe over millennia. And that's according to co-author Vincent Gaffney in a press release. Much of that early history may now lie hidden beneath the waters of the North Sea. Well, that's it for this installment of the Magazine Rack. I've been reading from Discover Magazine, and since the new spring issue has not arrived as of yet, I've been reading from articles from Discover.com from March of 2026. I'm Steve Sacco. So long until next time.
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2: Hi, and welcome to the Magazine Rack on Chris. I'm Chris Mabee, and today I'll be reading from the Good Housekeeping Magazine. And the first article is the completion of the article called Better Together. Siblings compete, fight, and make up, and that might be exactly what helps them achieve greatness, by Linda Lynn Grigsby. Learning together can create opportunities for siblings to motivate each other and reinforce what they are practicing at home. This was the case for the Lord siblings with tennis lessons. Matthew, now 26, absorbed his sister's success as well as their work ethic. Sure, having two accomplished older sisters added pressure to his life, he says, but I wanted to be great too. I think that pressure helped me be better. Researchers sometimes describe this as a spillover effect. One sibling's achievements or habits shape the aspirations and behaviors of others. Learning together doesn't just build skills, but also could strengthen bonds between siblings. This means potentially less bickering, a win for most families. And sibling success. Expert-backed ways to help brothers and sisters thrive together. Find common ground. Help kids discover shared activities and interests. When conflict arises, encourage them to find compromises themselves. Teach older siblings to be mentors. Older siblings solidify their leadership skills, and younger ones benefit from their example. And celebrate differences. Even identical twins want to be recognized based on their own identities. And talk about why siblings matter. The way you speak about their relationship sets the tone for how they will treat each other. And the next article, good stuff. Flowers in season, and it's lilacs. And it says, it tells you how to care for them. It says, split the stems. Lengthen the life of flowering branches like lilacs, forsythia, and magnolias by breaking up the bark to allow the plant to absorb more water. Says slice the bottoms of the stem in half and gently tap them with a hammer to make them absorb the water better. And the staff takes, I tried it, the Good Housekeeping team dishes on the latest trends. And the first is by Danuja Winnick, who is the senior chemist. She's talking about a beauty booster. After settling on the right shade, I went with medium. I found that this bronzer blends nicely, lasts all day, and works well with the rest of my makeup. And the brand name of that is Number 7. That's N-O and then the number 7. And it's called Pro Artist Soft Glow Cream Bronzer. It's $19. And their website is us.no7beauty.com. And the next one is from Susan Chong, who is the recipe editor. And she's talking about brine time. These tinned clams, wild-caught from northern Spain and coastal France, taste so fresh you'd swear someone just shucked them. They're my pantry shortcut for linguine with clams. No one will know that they are canned. And the company, it's called Siesta Company, White Clams in Brine, $33 for three cans. And the website is siesta-co.com. And the next item is by Olivia Lipsky, who is the senior reviews writer and analyst. And she's talking about a lightweight child seat. As a product tester and a mom, I have tested a lot of high chairs, but this one is far and away my favorite. 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Then press start. 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And the brand name is Bartesian, B-A-R-T-E-S-I-A-N, and it's called Premium Cocktail Machine, and it's $400, and it's available on Amazon. And the next article is in the Life and Health section, Real Stories and Healthy Living Ideas. And the name of this article is The Next Era of Shopping. From general stores and mail order catalogs to department stores and e-commerce, the ways we shop have long been evolving. Now a new generation is earning discounts for taking polls, making posts, and attending events. And this article is by Avery Stone. And it says, picture this. A Gen Zer scrolls on her phone during her lunch break, debating a lip liner restock. She's overwhelmed with options from Google search, TikTok reviews, Instagram posts, Reddit threads, and ChatGPT recommendations. Then she opens another app, TYB. The noise subsides and she dials in. TYB, short for Try Your Best, is a platform that hosts brand communities in which members are invited to participate in polls, challenges, and other activities in exchange for coins that can be redeemed for monetary discounts, exclusive merchandise, early access to products, event invites, and more. The Gen Zer taps Sie, S-A-I-E, one of her beauty go-tos. This community, which has more than 160,000 members, makes her feel like an insider with a brand she already loves. She sees that she's accumulated enough coins to knock a few dollars off that lip liner, and suddenly it feels like an easy yes. She adds the item to her cart within the app, checks out, and goes about her day. Community is the new currency. This type of activity, part shopping and part brand interaction, is one multiple TYB users described to me, and it reflects a broad shift in how some companies aim to build a relationship with consumers. For years, traditional loyalty programs had a familiar formula. You spent money, accrued points, and redeemed those points for discounts. At a time when consumers encountered brands primarily through brick-and-mortar stores, websites, email inboxes, and text threads, this was enough. But in today's short attention span economy, the landscape for building loyalty, and by extension, gaining long-term customers, feels more complex. It also feels increasingly competitive. Each day, American consumers are under the influence of a dizzying array of shopping content across platforms, including creators' recommendations on TikTok Shop, a major driver of social commerce, live shopping apps such as the fast-growing U.S.-based startup Whatnot, and sprawling affiliate programs run by retailers like Amazon, in which users earn commissions by reviewing products. Against that backdrop, a newer wave of startups, including TYB and Redeem, spelled R-E-D-I-E-M, a software suite that lets brands build out experiential reward programs via their own channels, are attempting to merge these worlds. The question is, does gamified loyalty represent the future of brand engagement, or is it a fleeting trend in the battle for shoppers' eyeballs, data, and dollars? TYB is betting on the former. Its founder, serial entrepreneur T.Y. Haney, is best known for starting the at-leisure brand Outdoor Voices, and in 2025 she returned to the helm as its CEO. She is also founder and CEO of energy drink brand Joggy. Both brands are, of course, on TYB. Last December, I attended TYB's second annual Night of Community Commerce, an event hosted by Haney in New York City's Financial District that brought team members and representatives from other brands together with some of the platform's most avid users. Constant refrain was the language of obsession and fandom. At the door, I was greeted by a team member who handed me a microphone, held up a ring light, and asked me to answer the following question on camera. What are you obsessed with? After the event, TYB stitched attendees' video clips together and posted them on Instagram. Two super users who spoke on a panel that evening, Katie Neeb and Nina Doring, later offered me a glimpse into what this kind of obsession can look like in practice. Neeb, an assistant buyer at Bloomingdale's based in New York City, who describes herself as chronically online, discovered TYB on TikTok and quickly found herself pulled into the platform's ecosystem of brand challenges, rewards, and community interactions. What began as casual participation soon became routine for the 22-year-old, who says she most often engages with lower lift prompts, including by taking polls, writing short responses to questions, and submitting user-generated content, UGC, such as product photos. She has convinced friends to join the platform, too. Neeb says part of TYB's draw is its in-person events, which can double as networking opportunities. After attending the Night of Community Commerce as a panelist, she says, she made several professional connections. I met a lot of people I wouldn't have otherwise, she adds, including representatives from brands such as L'Oreal and Neutrogena. Also, she notes, most of her professional circle is rooted in fashion, and the event offered a rare chance to meet people working across other consumer industries. Doring, a 30-year-old product manager based in Los Angeles, describes a similar sense of connection, not just to the brand she follows, but to the ecosystem TYB has built around them. It does feel like a special space that's more open, kind of like a brand home, she says. I like the ability to feel like I can engage, and I think it also helps me make product decisions. And scaling the superfan. Such engagement is exactly what Haney hopes to foster. Founded in 2021 and bolstered by an $11 million Series A funding round last year, TYB now hosts more than 350 brands and has millions of monthly users. The platform's largest community is Selena Gomez's Rare Beauty, which boasts more than 240,000 members. According to Haney, the most active community is that of at-leisure brand SET. More than 50% of its 150,000 members participate each month. The app is free for users, but the company generates revenue through a mix of monthly SaaS, which stands for Software as a Service, subscriptions from brand partners, and a percentage on transactions made through both TYB Shop, an in-app marketplace, and Obsessions, a shoppable in-app channel on which users earn affiliate commissions. Many of the brands on the platform are concentrated in categories such as beauty and fashion, and there are also buzzy beverage brands like Poppy in these realms. Social engagement and fandom already play a strong role, and consumers often skew younger demographically. In terms of scale, Haney says she's less focused on targeting specific industries than on seeking out the right types of brands. Really, we focus on lighthouse logos, she says. So culturally, who is most meaningful and has been able to drive significant inbound leads through the launches and amplification of these logos? She explains, we focused on quality brands that have an existing group of people who have made purchases and have an obsession with the product. They're all ready to take action. One example is Tower 28 Beauty, which launched on TYB in February with a wait list of more than 22,000 people, says Claire Sidman, the brand's SVP of marketing. The move reflects Tower 28's broader investment in community building, both online and in person. Loyalty used to mean frequency, Sidman says. Now it means identity. Consumers don't just want to repurchase, they want to participate. And back to basics. The idea of participation is one that brands in other spaces are continuing to evaluate. For DTC cookware company, Material Kitchen, building community via word of mouth has long been central to its marketing strategy. We've never relied on traditional digital advertising, says brand co-founder Eunice Bune. It's always been about word of mouth. Someone buys a product, loves it, and tells a friend or shares it online. That philosophy still shapes Material's approach today, which includes everything from offering surprise gifts to loyal customers to exploring potential partnerships with third-party community platforms, though the company has yet to commit to the latter. More broadly, Bune says, the goal is to meet customers where they are, pointing to ideas like local cooking clubs and volunteer opportunities that bring people together around shared interests. We try to think about it in the most human way possible. How do we encourage conversations that are already happening rather than force a brand new behavior, she says. Other brands are more skeptical of new third-party tech platforms. Nick Ciavarello, VP of Marketing at DTC Kitchenware brand Missin, says gamified loyalty tactics can sometimes distract from the fundamentals of building a durable brand. I would say we've found success in turning away from a lot of what we might call gimmicky tactics to engage new customers and keep existing customers, he says. Instead, he explains, Missin doubles down on the basics, offering high-quality products and building real trust with customers by providing top-tier customer service. There may not be a one-size-fits-all solution, but the definition of brand trust appears to be expanding beyond simply selling a quality product into making customers, particularly Gen Z consumers, feel as if they have a voice. Katie Neeb, one of the TYB super users, mentioned earlier, embodies that dynamic. She tells me that she has messaged multiple companies on social media, unprompted and unpaid by TYB, asking why they aren't on the platform yet. Most of the time, nothing happens, she says, but sometimes they say they'll pass it along to the marketing team. Amid all the language of community and loyalty and obsession, Neeb retains one central focus. I'm 22 and live in New York City. If there's a way for me not to pay full price for liquid blushes from Rare Beauty, she says, giving one example of a brand she loves, I'm going to find it. See, there's a couple of side notes in this article. Consumers don't just want to repurchase, they want to participate. And that was said by Claire Sidman, SVP of Marketing, Tower 28 Beauty. And a new generation of shoppers, Gen Z represents about 20% of the U.S. population. 43% of Gen Z shoppers have made a purchase via a social media app in the past 3 months. Gen Z is usually defined as including people born between 1997 and 2012. And 56% have purchased a service or product because an influencer or blogger recommended it on social media. And they may be 82% more likely than the average consumer to say social media and digital advertising influence their purchasing decisions. And 71% of Gen Zers use a mobile phone most often when shopping online. And 65% say that they are okay with splurging when it comes to categories that matter to them. And 46% actively engage with polls and quizzes. And another statement here by Ty Haney, TYB founder. Culturally meaningful brands drive everything. And then it says, a brief history of modern shopping. Late 1800s, mail order catalogs become popular. In the 1950s, the mall age begins. Shopping is both social outing and entertainment. And in 1986, teleshopping grows. QVC launches. And then in 1995, the e-commerce boom begins. Amazon and eBay go live. And 2005, social commerce is trending. Social networks and user-generated content assist in online buying. And 2021, community commerce takes hold. TYB launches. In the next article, in conversation with Ann Patchett, Voices We Keep. Best-selling author Ann Patchett is known for literary fiction including The Dutch House and Bel Canto. Here she discusses her newest novel and the Good Housekeeping Book Club pick called Whistler. And the article is by Sarah Vincent. And it's a question-answer format here. So the question, your work needs no introduction, but how would you describe this story? Daphne Fuller is 53 when she sees someone following her in a museum. The man is Eddie, her stepfather from when she was 9, and they pick back up on the profound relationship they had. It's a book about how if you have one person in your life who really loves you and sees you and supports you when you're a child, it can make all the difference. It's not romantic, but it is very much a love story. And the next question. Whistler explores the importance of chosen family. What was the inspiration behind it? One of my closest friends, Jim Fox, died, and the book is dedicated to him. There's a period of time after loss when you can still hear someone clearly in your mind. I started to think about taking Jim's spirit and putting all the love that I had for him into a character. Eddie. The way Eddie speaks is the way Jim spoke. And the next question. Things can be emotionally true without being factually true. I love that about fiction. Absolutely. Zadie Smith told me once that autobiographical fiction isn't necessarily what's happened to you. It can be what you're afraid of or what you hope for. That was so freeing and expansive for me. I came up with this story in a matter of days when I realized I could channel Jim's voice. The thought was like holding on to a golden thread. I had figured out a way to be with him again. It was like if you found a secret door in your house that you could walk through and be with your best friend again. And the next question. My family has dealt with terminal cancer, so I could feel that Whistler's depictions of loving somebody with a terminal diagnosis were based on experience. How did you find a way to write about it that showed the grief and the joy? Because I'm a writer, which means I'm home when everybody else is at work, I have taken many people to chemo. I have taken people I'm very close to, and I have taken people I barely know. But every time I've had that experience, I have loved it. Chemo is like going on a road trip with somebody without a radio. You're in this little space together. You have a sense of mortality. You can talk about anything. You can say, I hung out at chemo today and I saw the most unbelievable acts of generosity and tenderness. Or you can say, I hung out at chemo today and I saw so much pain and suffering and despair. Both things are true, but you bring your own set of eyes to it. I felt like my head was going to explode from all the love and the beauty and the closeness. It's been one of the most beautiful experiences of my life to go and be with these people. All that energy I can then put into the novel. The next question. You have a bookstore in Nashville. What are some books you've been recommending? My favorite book from last year was Buckeye by Patrick Ryan. Tayari Jones has a new book called Kin, and it's glorious. It's a moving and funny and just brilliantly written book about two young women who are deeply connected in a small town. I also just listened to Margaret Atwood's memoir, and she narrated it. It was so fantastic. And then they mention a Good Housekeeping Book Club. Every month, the Good Housekeeping Book Club recommends one amazing read. Here are our picks for May and June, and this is by Sarah Vincent. The first book is called Take Me With You by Stephen Rowley, R-O-W-L-E-Y. Jesse and Norman are happily married, or are they? One night, Norman steps into a beam of light in the backyard and disappears. Is it alien abduction or intentional abandonment? Jesse must reckon with himself and being left behind in this portrait of a queer, middle-aged marriage from the author of The Gunsea. And again, that's called Take Me With You by Stephen Rowley. And the next book is The Whistler by Ann Patchett, which we just read an excerpt from her interview. When a stranger follows her at the Met, Daphne discovers it's her long-lost stepfather from when she was 9. The two rekindle their extraordinary relationship, featuring a traumatic car accident and a life-changing story in this emotional tale of grief, chosen family, and unforgotten love. Read our interview with the author at Lef, which I just read. And the next article says, Inside the Lab, Your Nutrition Questions Answered. And this is by Stephanie Sassos, MS, RDN, CDN, NASM-CPT, Nutrition Lab Director. And Delicious Ways to Add Protein. And she says, As a Greek American, I grew up eating the Mediterranean way, built around fresh produce, olive oil, seafood, and whole grains. 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Each day, you fill up on simple protein-forward favorites that will keep you fueled and satisfied. Again, the name of that cookbook is High Protein Mediterranean Cookbook, and it's by Good Housekeeping. Well, that's it for this installment of the Magazine Rack. I've been reading the May/June edition of Good Housekeeping Magazine. I'm Chris Mabey, and so long until next time.
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5: The forecast for today has rain with thunderstorms also possible. It'll be cloudy with a high near 70. And tonight we'll have rain and possibly a thunderstorm with a low around 49. Tomorrow, Thursday, there's a slight chance of rain. It'll be partly sunny with a high near 62. And tomorrow night, there's a slight chance of showers. It'll be partly cloudy with a low around 42. Friday will be sunny with a high near 64. And Friday night, partly cloudy with a low around 44. Saturday, there's a chance of showers. It'll be partly sunny with a high near 66. And Saturday night, a chance of showers. Mostly cloudy with a low around 46. Have a good day. 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
6: 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So let's begin with this talking watch. To one-button talking watches can reduce the risk of missed settings because there is only one button sticking out which can be pressed. Most only speak the time and do not offer an alarm or a date, so they're very simple to use. Here's a one-button choice of voice. The watches feature talking time, choice of male or female voice, a talking alarm with a choice of three alarm sounds, a 12, 24-hour time and hourly chime. Comes in ladies' or men's sizes. You can get it in a silver or a gold band as well. If you want the one-button watch in the silver band, use 101098. And if you want it in the gold band, 101097. They're each priced at $49.95. You just need to indicate if you want it in a ladies or a men's size. Here's one with a leather band. Pair your one-button choice of voice watch with a leather band for a more casual look. It, too, available in ladies or men's sizes. If you want the silver case with the black band, use item number 101171. If you'd like it with the gold case and a brown band, use item number 101170, and they're each priced at $54.95. They also have some with designer band watches. One-button ladies' watches with alarm and choice of voice have been accessorized with stylish beaded stretch bands. Terrific for going out in the evening or everyday attire. 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There's one with a gold case with black, gold, and pearl beads, one gold case with gold and clear beads, and one with a silver case with textured square beads. The one with the gold case, black, gold, and pearl beads, the item number is 101106. The watch with the gold case and gold and clear beads is 101160. And the silver case with textured square beads is 101161. And again, they're each priced at $59.95. And those are for the ladies. Here's a two-tone one-button watch. Simple one-button watch with time is available in an elegant two-tone design with a white face in ladies' or men's sizes. Use item number 101101, and that two-tone one-button watch is priced at $38.95. Here's a ladies' talking pendant watch. Stylish gold-colored pendant watch is an attractive way to stay on schedule and accessorize your wardrobe. 1.4-inch face with a 29-inch necklace. 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The Ladies Talking Pendant Watch. The item number is 101078, and it too is priced at $38.95. They've also got one with a black face. Black faces with white numbers can offer higher contrast for viewing. It's available in men's sizes only. You can get it in a silver or a gold band. The silver band, use item number 101053. And if you prefer the gold band, use 101061. And again, they're each priced at $38.95. Here's a watch with a white face and a silver band. White face with a silver band offers a classic color combination in ladies or men's sizes. Use item number 101052. And it, too, is priced at $38.95. Here's an extra-large one-button talking watch. For those seeking simplicity and a super-large face, this talking watch is for you. With no alarm, date, or chimes to worry about, the watch is extra easy to use and to see with its 1 3/8 diameter face. This does come in a silver or gold band. The silver band, the item number is 101018, and with the gold band, it's 101041, and those are each priced at $44.95. And we'll also highlight a few four-button talking watches. The original talking watch, in addition to talking time in a female voice, these watches offer optional hourly chimes as well as a talking alarm with three distinct alarm sounds, to 1.1-inch diameter face for the men and a 0.95-inch face for the ladies. They have a rhinestone circled watch, ladies-size watch with a white face, silver flex band, and an attractive rhinestone studded bezel. Add a little bling to your outfit. The rhinestone circled watch, item number is 101059, price at $38.95. Here's one with a white face and expansion band. Traditional watch features a white face and gold case with a flex band in men's, ladies, and men's Spanish sizes. Silver case and band available in men's Spanish only. So if you'd like it in gold, and again, this is for the men's or ladies, and it's also available in Spanish. So that's LHS-130. It's priced at $38.95. And if you'd like the silver band, that's only available for men's Spanish, and that's LHS-131. It's also $38.95. Here's an extra-large talking calendar watch with a watch face measuring 1 3/8 in diameter. This watch is both a great low-vision watch as well as a talking watch. Talking feature includes a day and date talking calendar, hourly an ounce. Alarm function has a choice of three alarm sounds. If you'd like the silver band, use item number 101040. If you'd prefer the gold band, use item 101016, and they're each priced at $44.95. We're reading from the LSNS catalog, Learning Sight and Sound Made Easier. 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I have several other talking watches, but we'll get to those in another program. Let's move on now to some low-vision clocks. Here's a linear flip calendar and clock. Extra-large low-vision calendar measures 12.5 inches square. offers great high contrast visibility. Date digit is approximately 2.5 inches for easier viewing. It also features an analog clock. It uses 1 AA and 2C batteries. They're not included. The linear flip calendar and clock. Item number is 847-670. It's priced at $109.95. Here's a 16-inch atomic analog clock. Extremely good-looking clock with a brushed metal finish. Has a 14-inch face and great high visibility 1 1/4-inch high numbers. 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This makes it easy to use and easy to see. Uses 1 AA battery not included. Available with a white face or a black face. You just tell them which one you prefer. The 16-inch atomic analog clock. The item number is 101036. It's priced at $58.95. Now they've also got a 14-inch wall clock. High visibility wall clock with a 13-inch face. Features extra large 1.5-inch high numbers, second hand, step movement, and a glass face. It does need 1 AA battery not included. The 14-inch wall clock, the item number is 3938T. It's $29.95. Here's a 15-inch black face clock. Bold-faced black clock with 15-inch diameter. Has very clear digits that measure 2 inches high. Provides for excellent high contrast viewing. It needs a 1 AA battery not included. The 15-inch black face clock. The item number is 101139. And it is priced at $27.95. How about an LED day clock? Our day clocks are wonderful for people either with low vision or memory loss. The white-on-black high-resolution LED clocks with calendar use no abbreviations and have great high contrast, making them easier for people to read and understand. Time digits are 1 1/4 inches high, 12 programmable alarms with alarm labels. It's available in a 7-inch diagonal or 8-inch diagonal version. The 7-inch version, item number is 101154. It's $50.95. 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It's priced at $21.95. We're on page 11 now, and there are 2 talking clocks on this page. One is a large number talking alarm clock, modern teardrop-shaped clock, has a large black numbers on a white face for high contrast visibility. Time announcement is hourly or whenever top button is depressed. Measures 5.5 inches wide by 5 3/4 inches high. It operates on 2 AA batteries. They're not included. The large number talking alarm clock. Item number is 6682B. And it is priced at $17.95. And here's a curved talking alarm clock. Talking clock features an extra-large high-contrast speak button, hourly time announcement, adjustable volume control, and an easy-to-set alarm. It does need 2 AA batteries. They're not included. The curved talking alarm clock. 6695 is the item number. $12.95 is the price. A few more talking clocks on page 12. Here's the Moshi voice-activated talking clock. Once set, it's completely controlled using simple voice commands. Say hello, Moshi, to start interacting with Moshi, and use simple commands such as time, set alarm, alarm sound, turn off the alarm, and help to start interacting. Voice-activated clock features include talking time, date, and alarm. Other features include talking indoor temp, a choice of 3 sleep sounds, a choice of 5 different background colors, and a nightlight. The clock comes with an AC adapter, or you can use 3 AAA batteries, they're not included, for battery backup. The clock measures 7.5 inches by 3.25 inches by 4.5 inches. The Moshi voice-activated talking clock, item number is 101102, and it's priced at $45.95. They also have a tactile talking clock with a bed shaker. Fabulous clock speaks the time and date in a male voice with adjustable volume. Clock face opens in order to feel the analog time, as represented by 1 ring for the hours and another rotating dial for the minutes. The clock comes with a vibrating pillow shaker, and alarm options can be audible and vibration, vibration only, or audible only. Uses 2 AAA batteries, not included. The tactile talking clock with bed shaker, item number is 101150, priced at $54.95. We'll move on now to some talking calculators. Here's an 8-digit talking desktop calculator with memory. Talking calculator has standard math functions and a raised marking on the 5 key for positioning. Also has audio repeat key. Results can be reported in units or digits. Has automatic power shut off and high-low off volume adjustment. It measures 5 inches by 6 inches. 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Item number is 6638, and the price is $15.95. 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Calculator features repeat function, units or digit readout, adjustable volume, and an earphone jack for privacy. Uses 2 AAA batteries, they're not included. The talking jumbo low vision calculator, item number is 241007, and it's $24.95. Here's a 10-digit talking calculator and alarm clock. Talking 10-digit calculator also speaks the time with 12 24-hour selection. Calculation results can be reported in digits or units. Also features volume control, repeat key, and musical melody selection. It's 6 inches by 4.5 by 1 inch. Does need 2 AA batteries, not included. And this is also available in Spanish. The 10-digit talking calculator and alarm clock use item number LHS151. It's priced at $15.95. Here's a talking calculator with checkback. Great talking calculator allows you to go back and listen to the data and functions which you have entered, allowing you to double-check your work. You can either listen to the most recent entry or use auto replay to replay data entry for the entire function. Other features include repeat, volume control, an earphone jack, and unit or digit reporting. It's 6.25 inches by 7 inches and uses 2 AA batteries. They're not included. the talking calculator with Checkback. Item number is 241010, and it's priced at $15.95. 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Desktop calculator features the biggest tape printout available. Print on the tape can be in 17-point Arial font, making it 150% larger than standard tapes. Other calculator features include memory, backspace key, percent of change, tax rate keys, margin keys, and other standard keys. It measures 9.5 inches by 7.5 inches by 2.2 inches. Uses an AC adapter that is included. The large printing calculator. Item number is 221055, priced at $102.95. And if you want to grab three rolls of tape with it, use item number 221056, and those three rolls of tape are $6.95 in total. Once again, we're reading from the LS&S catalog, Learning Sight and Sound Made Easier. 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We're on page 16 for the improved Victor Reader Stream 3. 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Updated design elements include better sound and speakers, larger textured keys, a USB-C port, Bluetooth 16 gigabyte internal memory, lightweight internal battery, and MTP PC connectivity. Other important features include playback speed controls, a sleep key, and up to 32 gigabytes of removable SD card storage. It measures 4.5 by 2.4 by 0.7 inches, and it weighs 3.9 ounces. The improved Victor Reader Stream 3. The item number is 601112, and it's priced at $550. They also have the Envoy Connect book player. 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Here's a basic Olympus recorder. 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Variable playback speed uses two AAA batteries. They're not included. This is the basic Olympus recorder. Item number is 221099, priced at $49.95. There's a new item, too, from LSNS. Micro speed batteries are not included. This is the basic Olympus recorder. Item number is 221099, priced at $49.95. There's a new item, too, from LSNS. Microspeak Basic Recorder,

0: It also features voice prompts and onboard audio instructions. Messages are played in the order in which they are recorded, with forward and back navigation. Includes a USB-C recharging cable, external speaker and audio output jack, 15 hours of MP3 record time on an external 1 gigabyte micro SD card, the MicroSpeak basic recorder. The item number is 221100, priced at $69.95. And we'll finish up with a digital recorder with PC upload. This Olympus recorder has a full-circle design for its navigation buttons and distinguishing audible cues to help you navigate the folders. A retractable USB connection enables you to transfer audio files to your computer to email, edit, or archive. The device features up to 1,000-plus hours of record time, a simple mode LCD display for large font, 5 organization folders, index marks for easy retrieval, and a slow, fast playback functions. Has a built-in stereo mic and speaker, but also features jacks for external mics and headsets. It measures 4.25 by 1.5 by 3/4 inches, and uses 2 AAA batteries. They're not included. Oh, they are included, rather. The Olympus digital recorder with PC upload. The item number is 221065, and it's priced at $69.95. That's going to be the final item we have time for on today's program. Again, we've been reading from the LS&S catalog, Learning Sight and Sound Made Easier. 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Hope we helped with your shopping. Thanks for listening. Have a great day.
1: Welcome to A Cup of Health with CDC. I'm your host, Dr. Kathleen Dooling. From a very young age, we're encouraged to eat fruits and vegetables. Unfortunately, many Americans are not getting the message. Dr. Sung-Hee Lee Kwon is with CDC's National Center for Chronic Disease Prevention and Health Promotion. She's joining us today to discuss the importance of eating enough fruits and vegetables. Welcome to the show, Sung-Hee.
2: Thank you for having me.
1: Sung-Hee, what is the recommended amount of fruits and vegetables?
2: The federal guidelines recommend that adults consume at least 1.5 cups to 2 cups of fruit and 2 to 3 cups of vegetables each day. This is for adults who get less than 30 minutes of physical activity a day. Adults who are more physically active need more calories and thus should be eating more fruits and vegetables. 1 cup is about 12 strawberries or 1 large tomato.
1: How many people consume the recommended amount of fruits and vegetables?
2: We found that very few adults are getting enough fruits and vegetables. Just 12% are eating the recommended amount of fruits, and less than 1 in 10 eat enough vegetables. And consumption is lower among men, young adults, and adults living in poverty.
1: Why is eating a diet rich in fruits and vegetables so important?
2: Eating a diet rich in fruits and vegetables can help with 3 things. 1, it can reduce the risk of many leading causes of illness and deaths, such as heart disease, type 2 diabetes, some cancers, and even obesity. It can also add important nutrients that are commonly missing in Americans' diet. And it can help with weight management if adults consume fruits and vegetables instead of other calorie-dense foods.
1: How can we meet the recommended daily intake of fruits and vegetables?
2: 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So you can try adding berries to your morning oatmeal or grab a piece of fresh fruit as an afternoon snack. For vegetables, most adults eat them at dinner, so try adding more into your lunch by adding a side salad or packing a snack of baby carrots or grape tomatoes.
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3: Hi, I'm Joanne Nesty. Every night at this time, Chris takes a look with you at life in and around New England. We are back in Cape Cod Life magazine. This is their summer preview issue, and it's got a section called Notable Neighbors, stories about people on the Cape who've done some interesting things, such as Gretchen Swar, the stories written by Marie Spadaro. How do you plan your vacations? Do you keep a bucket list of destinations, or do you think about the places you would like your family to see? Or do you think to yourself, well, I've always wanted to go to the Antarctic, so I think I'll sign up for an ultra marathon to give myself an excuse. If you're Gretchen Swar, you do all of those things because you've learned over the course of your life that adventure is out there if you're willing to make the effort. A Sandwich, Massachusetts resident and 15-year employee of WHOI, Gretchen has compiled an impressive list of racing accomplishments, including a Guinness Book of World Records record for fastest female marathoner dressed as a chef. Along the way, she has developed a combination of training and traveling and racing that allows her to make time for herself and her family and give her daughter the kinds of travel experiences she felt lucky to have as a child. Born in Boston, Gretchen Swar lived in the city as a very young kid before her family moved first to Winchester and then to Connecticut, where she competed as a sprinter on her high school track team. After graduation, she attended Colgate University in upstate New York, and it was at Colgate that she first developed an interest in geology and ocean science after taking a class during her junior year. The professor who taught the class was amazing, and it was super interesting, she says. After graduation, she stayed on at Colgate to help that professor set up a new lab, and what was meant to be a summer job ended up lasting 3 years. As part of her job, Gretchen learned to use a mass spectrometer, and when a scientist at WHOI wanted to acquire one, she had the right experience. Gretchen describes the pattern of her career as happenstance, her word, but it would be equally accurate to say that she simply made a habit of saying yes to the opportunities that presented themselves. 15 years later, she still loves working in a place full of, as she puts it, really smart people working on really interesting science. Although she was a high school runner and remembered watching her father and brother in the Boston Marathon, Gretchen did not become a distance runner herself until she was at Colgate. She started noticing that she was feeling out of shape and having a hard time with stairs. Although she didn't know it at the time, she was also dealing with the effects of an undiagnosed thyroid problem. The woman she worked for was planning to run a half marathon along with some other members of the geology department, and they encouraged Gretchen to join them. As she recalls, I went to the track and ran a half mile, and I was winded, and I thought, how am I going to do this 26 more times? But despite those misgivings, she finished, and she felt as if she'd made a respectable effort. Her co-worker qualified for the Boston Marathon, which, she said, added to the little nugget in my head. And Gretchen Swar ran her first full marathon in the spring of 2011. It was during her training for that race that she met her husband, who was training for a half Ironman. For their third date, they ran a half marathon together. The two of them trained for the 2013 Lake Placid Ironman competition while planning their wedding, a combination she does not recommend. Gretchen continued to do mostly triathlons until her daughter was born in 2015. She switched back to marathons because the training was easier to manage while juggling childcare and her job. Now she often runs at 4 o'clock in the morning before anyone else is awake. That might sound like a sacrifice, but it allows her time for herself without sacrificing family time. And the training is necessary, she says, because Gretchen is almost always preparing for a new race. Her efforts have led her to complete six of the world marathon majors. They are Tokyo, Boston, London, Berlin, Chicago, and New York City. She has traveled to all seven continents, but her next goal is to run a marathon on each of them. And if you're keeping track, she did run the Adelaide Marathon in Australia. But since then, Sydney has been added to the World Marathon Major list. She recently ran and won the Antarctic Ice Ultra. And this past Christmas, she was able to fulfill her daughter's dream of visiting the Everglades while also taking on the Dopey Challenge, a 5K, 10K, half marathon, and marathon in 4 days at, as you might expect, Disney World. The Toronto Marathon in 2024 might be one of her most memorable, though, because she ran it in a chef costume, carrying a 3-kilogram frying pan. And she didn't just set the record, she did it just months after a bad bicycle accident had left her with a concussion significant enough to require intensive rehabilitation. She had lost, as she puts it, a considerable amount of fitness and speed, which made her success in the event that much more gratifying. Gretchen, as you might expect, has no plans to stop, even after checking so many goals off her list. South America and Africa are next, because they are the places she wants to travel with her family, as well as complete marathons on seven continents. And while she has no current plan for a race in China, her daughter has said that she would love to see pandas in the wild. In running, as in her career, Gretchen Swar has made a habit of saying yes to unexpected opportunities and embracing the experiences that have resulted. Even if you have no intention or desire to run a marathon yourself, we can all learn from Gretchen's example that saying yes can lead us down a path of adventure that we might never have expected. The story on Gretchen Swar was written by Marie Spadaro for Cape Cod Life magazine. Next up from Cape Cod Life magazine's section on notable neighbors, a story about Luke Lomeland, written by Chris White. Captain Luke Lomeland, L-O-M-E-L-A-N-D, reckons that he could hold the Guinness Book of World Records distinction for the highest number of trips through the Cape Cod Canal, where he first began operating vessels in 1985. But he started working on boats even before that. I was in the Coast Guard right out of high school for 4 years, from 1973 to 77, he says. I got my Coast Guard license and have been running boats ever since, end quote. He retired from the U.S. Army Corps of Engineers in 2011 after serving for 30 years as a captain and marine traffic controller, but he still works Cape Cod Canal during the summer when he runs the Monhegan. It's the area's only sightseeing cruise vessel. He also works as a fill-in captain on the Cormorant, the ferry that runs between Woods Hole and Nauchon Island. Lomeland began his career with the ACOE in a small craft patrolling the canal, then earned a promotion to tug master in 1986. He spent most of the next 25 years covering this 7-mile stretch of water aboard the Menomet, not to be confused with the town of Menomet. She was a rescue tug, he says, but she's no longer in operation. The government contracted her out after I retired. In the rescue capacity, Loamland would assist disabled tugs, barges, and ships, and sometimes that would also include firefighting. She was also a Lloyd's of London Class A icebreaker, he says, double-skinned in the bow. She could break about 1 foot of ice. Over his 30 years, Loamland assisted countless vessels, but fortunately many of the situations were relatively minor. Rescue means life and death, and that didn't happen very often, he says. Most of the time we would make a situation static until we could get better resources in. But the Mariners community was glad we were around, always. We had a tug crew there 16 out of 24 hours, 7 days a week. It was sort of like a firehouse, he says. One of the trickier incidents, though, that Loamland assisted on was when another tug and barge lost steering. As he puts it, they came to a stop right under the railroad bridge. It was a loaded barge carrying oil, a pretty big deal at the time. If it had hit the rocks, it would have been catastrophic, especially in terms of the environmental cost. Fortunately, the situation developed close to the office, and as Loamland recalls, we were there in 10 minutes. For Loamland, the sea and boats were in his blood for at least 3 generations. His family has made its livelihood on the ocean. I'm a first-generation American, he says. We're Norwegians. My grandfather emigrated here and fished out of New Bedford. My father was also a commercial fisherman. Loamland currently lives in Wareham, Massachusetts, though he called Marion home for many years. He has served on the Marine Advisory Committee there, and he continues to gather with mariners at the Marion General Store for what he calls an old sailor's group. Although much of his work took place in the canal, Loamland's job had a number of different facets. Under a contract with FEMA, he was a first responder at September 11th, 2001, operating patrol boats for 3 weeks. We were ferrying people out, he recalls. Then, after Hurricane Katrina, he conducted quality control on the blue roofs, as he puts it. He also helped out after Hurricane Rita. In addition to assist and rescue, he operated the survey tug named the Bourne. We used side-scan sonar to survey the bottoms, says Loamland, and we surveyed from Maine right down through Connecticut. If someone hit a rock that wasn't on the chart, we would go looking for it. The tug would also inspect dredging operations. These often take place in harbor entrances to ensure safe navigation, where the Bourne would double-check to make sure to see if the contractor was making it deep enough. As he puts it, it was pretty interesting work, not a 9-to-5 job pushing paper. I was on boats all the time. The story on Luke Loamland was written by Chris White for Cape Cod Life magazine. Next notable neighbor, number 3, is John Sullivan. The story is written by Marie Spadaro. You might be familiar with 6 degrees of separation, that hypothesis that suggests that any one person can be connected to any other through no more than 5 intermediaries. If you were to have lived on Cape Cod and become involved in the fine arts or performing arts community any time in the past 50 years, you would need to look no further than John Sullivan to know that the theory holds true. Illustrator, cartoonist, sculptor, filmmaker, director, performer, teacher, John Sullivan's influence can be traced locally, nationally, and internationally through the projects that he's contributed to and the generations of students he's taught and mentored. His induction into the National Teachers Hall of Fame in 2004 is just one of the many honors bestowed upon him and on the programs he ran at Barnstable High School. If you weren't lucky enough to have been one of John's students, you might still have felt his influence if you've ever been to the Enchanted Village in Hyannis, Massachusetts at Christmas time, or if you've attended one of the many events he's been a part of in his role as Santa Claus. That's a role he has also played on a national ad for the National Football League. It's also possible that you've been to a store or a restaurant that is staffed by one of the many J1 international students he's hosted over the summers. It was in this role that he traveled to Kazakhstan to see one of those students graduate medical school at the top of his class and to accept the appreciation of the nation's vice president for his support of international students. Although John is not a Cape Cod native, he grew up in Chelsea, Massachusetts, attended St. John's Prep, and then the Massachusetts College of Art. He's been on the Cape since the mid-1970s. His Cape Cod career began at Cotton Pickin' Tees, where he was an artist illustrator. Trained as an art teacher, a friend mentioned that Barnstable High School had an opening, and he joined the faculty in 1978 and launched an arts revolution. John's enthusiasm for his work and his commitment to his students led to the launch of the Barnstable High School Drama Club Haunted House in 1980. John worked with the writers and composers to create new shows and restage classics, often with casts of more than 100 performers and orchestras made up of both high school music students and local professionals. Also, he was instrumental in the design of the Performing Arts Center at Barnstable High School that has increased local performance opportunities for students and community members and hosted touring productions from around the country. And as if all of that were not enough, John's students have gone on to work across the spectrum of the arts. Actor Neil McDonough, who rose to fame for his role in HBO's Band of Brothers, was, as John Sullivan recalls, the first freshman ever cast in a leading role. More recently, John taught Siobhan Magnus of American Idol fame, profiled in Cape Cod Life magazine in 2015. Emmy Award-winning producer John M. Best is a former Sullivan student, as is Andrew Rappo, whose work with Sullivan inspired him to pursue a career in digital design that included time at Disney, Warner Brothers, and Hasbro. John left Barnstable briefly for California, where he studied at Cal Arts. As he puts it, no one at Mass Art was doing animation at the time, and I thought my skills could be better. His work earned him recognition, and after he returned, he got a call from John Luskin at Industrial Light and Magic, offering him the opportunity to return and work on the dinosaurs for Jurassic Park. When he turned it down, he said Luskin told him he would miss the opportunity of a lifetime, but Sullivan replied, "I probably am, but I'd rather be where I'm happy." He took several students to see Jurassic Park when it came to theaters, and he admits the work was amazing. But when he thought about what the process of getting those dinosaurs on the screen would take, only one word came to mind: tedious. Although he is no longer teaching, John still works with young people because he hosts international students every year when they arrive through the J-1 visa program to work in local businesses. He's not responsible for their educations anymore, but he does provide practical advice and assistance with everything from cooking and cleaning to transportation and relationship advice. One of those students recently came back to the U.S. on a student visa, and John was instrumental in helping him pass his driving test. In addition to his busy holiday schedule as Santa Claus, John makes time for art year-round. He's the creator of the Pizza Shark and currently is hard at work illustrating the fourth in a series of children's books with author Linda Cronin. "The thing is," he says, "they talk about people getting a second act. I thought I would just be at home with the dog working in the garden, but dot, dot." When you spend time with John Sullivan and talk to him about all that he's done, he recalls never having had all of the adventures that he originally imagined. But we all agree with his brother Harry when he says at the film's end, "Here's to my brother George, the richest man in town." It's hard to imagine a life richer in experience and community than John Sullivan's, or a community more enriched by one person's work than this one. This story on John Sullivan was written by Marie Spadaro for Cape Cod Life magazine. Next, another notable neighbor from Cape Cod Life magazine, and two, in fact, Bert and John Jacobs, the story written by Chris White. For brothers and co-founders of the American lifestyle brand Life is Good, Bert and John Jacobs, For the two of them, Cape Cod has always been more than a place. It has helped to shape their brand. Bert and I have had a lot of fun on the Cape, John says, and its spirit is definitely woven into the Life is Good brand. Once people get over those bridges, they tend to simplify and savor their time on Cape Cod in a healthy way. When we were starting our business, he says, sleeping in the van and selling in the streets and dorms for 5 years, we always looked for little ways to keep fun and humor at the forefront. It could be that we were shooting hoops or throwing a frisbee or just cracking jokes about our latest pathetic sales effort. But laughter made nightly rejection easier to shake off, he says. In 1994, at a street fair, though, things began looking up. They sold out of their first run of Life is Good, L-I-G, t-shirts in an hour. And it was the catalyst the brothers needed to educate themselves on how retail stores operated. Many of our earliest graphics celebrated simple pleasures, the ocean, beaches, biking, kayaking. So naturally, we headed for Cape Cod to try to sell them. In fact, at one tiny Cape Cod store, a woman asked us if Jake, the original Life is Good character, ate ice cream. We said, no, but give us about an hour and he will. Those early years for the Jacobs brothers were centered around learning about and listening to what consumers loved and then making art that would celebrate it. The business expanded, but along the way, so did its sense of purpose. Our customers showed us the deeper meaning of Life is Good. They say, through chemotherapy, losing loved ones, all kinds of adversity, people shared moving stories of the way they managed to stay positive. They stoked not only a deeper level of gratitude for simple things like road trips or bike rides or a dive in the ocean, but they also inspired us to create the Life is Good Playmaker Project, which teaches early childhood professionals how to help kids heal from trauma. It's about spreading the power of optimism, he says, to young kids who need it most. And more than 10% of our annual net profits are donated to the Playmakers. There are now more than 30,000 trained Playmakers across the United States, and they are reaching more than 1 million children each year. Bert and John were the youngest of 6 children raised by an extraordinary mother named Joan, who showed them just how important play can be. Despite navigating financial challenges and the everyday pressures of raising a family, Joan always made sure their home was full of joy and optimism. Whether it was drawing, singing, storytelling, or simply getting outside to move around and explore nature, she made play a constant and meaningful part of the children's lives. When we think about time on the Cape, visiting friends, renting shacks, weddings, bringing little kids back, it's all about good friends and family, nonstop laughter, and simple play, wiffle ball, summer basketball tournaments, rides on the rail trail, body surfing, all-day battles, and every conceivable beach game, John says with a smile. Celebrating a cherished Cape Cod tradition, Life is Good has even partnered with the Cape Cod Baseball League to create co-branded tees for fans of its storied teams throughout the region. From family traditions on the Cape to collaborations that celebrate community, simplicity remains at the heart of everything the brand creates. John says, quote, these days, our art and our product offerings and overall business are so much better, faster, more sophisticated, thanks to an incredible team. But at the same time, he continues, we all still recognize the power of simplicity to improve everything from t-shirt messages to our customer experience. In our personal lives, we know the greatest days often have the fewest ingredients, like good games, great people, salt water, sand, and sky. Fortunately, as he puts it, on the Cape, they are all easy to come by. The story on Bert and John Jacobs was written by Chris White for Cape Cod Life magazine. Next from Cape Cod Life magazine, this story called The Gingerbread Blueprint, celebrating 160 years of the gingerbread cottage in Oak Bluffs. It's written by Christina Galt. Not to be confused with a festive holiday treat or a make-believe home in a fairy tale forest, the gingerbread cottages on Martha's Vineyard are not made of cookies or decorated with candy, but rather they are adorned with history and charm. The American Victorian architecture found tucked in the town of Oak Bluffs has stood for decades as the surrounding blueprint of the island develops with the ever-changing modern world. The land is owned by the Martha's Vineyard Camp Meeting Association, a religious nonprofit established on the island back in the 1800s. It's recognized as a National Historic Landmark. What began as a modest religious group living in tents has transformed into a thriving community. According to MVCMA's website, tenants of the land began building cottages between 1859 and 1864 that later became known as the iconic gingerbread cottages, due to their unique Carpenter Gothic style. Nearly all of the more than 300 cottages that are still standing today are independently owned. Most of them have been passed down through generations. And the owners lease their lots from the association under long-term lease agreements. Second-generation cottage owner Ken Potter, for example, says his family began renting cottages at the camp back in the 1950s. My parents were drawn to the campgrounds and to Martha's Vineyard. They, Amy and Robert Potter, purchased their cottage in 1982, and after my mom passed away in 2018, the cottage went to us kids, Potter says. And he notes he purchased the property from his siblings a year later. For more than 40 years, the cottage at 47 Trinity Park has been home to a lot of joy and warmth, he says. My parents loved it, and I have really nice family memories there. Like many cottage owners, the Potters welcome visitors to rent their home in the hopes they too will create lasting family memories on the island. In the almost 60 years that I've been coming to the island, Potter says, the campgrounds have not changed, and there is comfort and connection in knowing that it never will. The MVCMA has a strict construction and preservation handbook that all cottage owners have to abide by in order to maintain the historic integrity of the storybook architecture, in addition to the U.S. Department of Historic Preservation guidelines. For example, Potter says, for the outside, you need to use wood and vinyl, plastic or aluminum siding, and windows are not allowed. The outside of the cottage is high maintenance, from rotting wood to painting. There's constant upkeep here, but I take pride in maintaining the home for family, friends, and renters. In 2020 and 2021, 47 Trinity Park was updated with white oak flooring throughout the first floor and a remodeled kitchen. As Potter puts it, the MVCMA requires us to maintain the outside without altering it, but we are free to make changes and modern updates to the inside. As he flips houses for a living, Potter says, I feel comfortable restoring this property. It's a continuous labor of love. While it is the whimsical architectural charm of the homes that draws people to the neighborhood, it's also the community that's at its heart. Every August, homeowners decorate the exteriors of their cottages with paper lanterns, welcoming the residents of Martha's Vineyard to the campground for the Grand Illumination Night. According to the MVCMA website, the first recorded illumination night took place on Martha's Vineyard in August of 1869. Later, it became a magical summer tradition that was exclusive to the gingerbread cottage community. One of the most popular family-friendly events on the island, visitors travel from all over to take part in this tradition that spans decades, even renting charter boats simply to go over for the night. The festivities begin at the MVCMA's Historic Tabernacle, where you can hear music by the Vineyard Haven Band and witness the lighting of the first lantern before strolling through the lit streets and taking in the hard work of the dedicated cottage community. When asked what it's like living in such a close-knit and historic Oak Bluffs community, Potter says it feels like a sense of family. For all the cottage owners, this is such a special place, and for many of them, their family lineage goes back several generations. And he adds, From a historic standpoint, it is fun to answer people's questions about the cottage. As he says, the most common one is, do people actually live there? Gingerbread cottages, by the way, are located at 62 Trinity Park in Oak Bluffs, Massachusetts, on Martha's Vineyard. You can learn more about the association, renting cottages, etc., at the website 47trinity.com, the number 4, number 7, trinity.com. 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She is the digital editor at Cape Cod Life Publications and the editor of Cape Cod Dog. And that's tonight's look at life in and around New England. I'm Joanne Nesty. Thank you for listening.
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6: The forecast for today has rain with thunderstorms also possible. It'll be cloudy with a high near 70. And tonight we'll have rain and possibly a thunderstorm with a low around 49. Tomorrow, Thursday, there's a slight chance of rain. It'll be partly sunny with a high near 62. And tomorrow night, there's a slight chance of showers. It'll be partly cloudy with a low around 42. Friday will be sunny with a high near 64. And Friday night, partly cloudy with a low around 44. Saturday, there's a chance of showers. It'll be partly sunny with a high near 66. And Saturday night, a chance of showers. Mostly cloudy with a low around 46. Have a good day. 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
7: Hi, and welcome to the Magazine Rack on Chris. I'm Bill Walton. Today, I will be reading from the May 2026 issue of The Atlantic. This article is written by Judith Shulevitz and is titled The Art of the New Deal. What the murals of the Wilbur J. Cohen Federal Building can teach us about patriotism, propaganda, and beauty. To forge a new social contract is one thing. To explain it to people is another. The bureaucrats of the New Deal understood that very well. They also knew that art and architecture could be powerful spreaders of political ideas. As it brought America out of the Depression, the Franklin D. Roosevelt administration built or funded courthouses, post offices, town halls, gyms, pools, auditoriums, and much more, tens of thousands of public buildings and facilities, and its arts programs employed as many as 10,000 artists to decorate them. The Wilbur J. Cohen Federal Building, originally the Social Security Board Building, exemplifies New Deal art and architecture at their best. It's the Sistine Chapel of the New Deal, in the words of the founder of the Living New Deal, an organization dedicated to documenting and preserving the history and culture of the period. In 1935, Roosevelt's Social Security Act changed the covenant between the American people and the state. Social Security enshrined a new right to be protected against economic vicissitudes, reversing the assumption that Americans would scrape by on the strength of rugged individualism, a phrase made popular by Roosevelt's predecessor, Herbert Hoover, who was being blamed for America's woes. Seeking muralists and sculptors to work on the new building, the office in charge of the most prestigious commissions, the U.S. Treasury's Section of Fine Arts, held competitions and published an essay that effectively provided the theme. Its title was The Meaning of Social Security. The result is an uncommonly lovely New Deal mission statement. The Cohen Building, it was renamed in 1988 for the first professional employee of the Social Security Board, who later became the Secretary of Health, Education, and Welfare, is a 1.2 million square foot edifice covering a city block across from the National Mall in Washington, D.C. The architect, Charles Z. Clowder, gave it strong, modernized classical lines and Egyptian Revival and Art Deco flourishes. It is a vision of big government rooted in the past and reaching toward the future. The interior proclaims the beauty of efficient bureaucracy. Once inside the door, the presumed public servant is led straight to bronze-clad elevators and escalators, and from there whisked to his duties. Green marble covers the walls, rounding corners with sinuous art modern curves. Benchon and Philip Gustum, who went on to join the ranks of the most renowned American artists of the 20th century, won plum commissions on the ground floor, as did Seymour Fogel, a respected muralist. Ethel and Jen Magafan, Colorado painters, collaborated on a mountain landscape for the fifth-floor boardroom. Sean got the most prominent assignment. Two murals, each roughly 70 feet long and 24 feet high, on either side of a central corridor. One wall is a somber portrait of Americans suffering the effects of child poverty, old age, and unemployment. The other is a peon to life after Social Security, basketball games, public works, a bountiful harvest. Sean named the murals simply the meaning of Social Security. He considered them his best, and many critics agree. Now, however, the building may be sold and quite possibly demolished. If so, Sean's and Fogel's murals, painted directly onto the walls, would be very hard to remove. Last year, the Cohen Building was added to a list of federal properties marked for accelerated disposition, meaning fast-tracked sale. Living New Deal is leading the campaign to save the building, but the battle will be tough. According to sworn testimony, the Trump administration is already soliciting bids to tear down the Cohen and three other federal buildings, bypassing the usual reviews. Meanwhile, the regulations meant to protect historic buildings are being weakened. The current president is just as adept as Roosevelt was at using public space to define the state. That is why Trump raised the White House's East Wing and plans to replace it with a huge gilded ballroom, wants to erect a triumphal arch, and has announced that his overhaul of the Kennedy Center will take the structure down to the steel. We don't know whether Trump would be involved in putting up another building should the Cohen be leveled, but he is clearly not finished remaking Washington in his image. Culture made by government, fiat, is generally labeled propaganda, especially when it promotes unpopular ideas. In a liberal society, it is an article of faith that only totalitarian regimes force artists to shape public opinion, airbrushing this, glorifying that, especially the great leader. Critics dismissed New Deal art as propaganda in its day and for decades afterwards. The complaints came from the right. The art was Soviet adjacent, and from the left, it glossed over harsh realities and shored up capitalism. Later, criticism also came from arbiters of high modernism, such as Clement Greenberg, who wrote off New Deal art as kitsch for the masses. Such sweeping judgments went too far. The huge body of work produced for arts relief programs during the Depression varied widely in quality. Among the most experienced muralists were the Cohen Building artists, and the phrase Social Security held out untapped possibilities for invention. The gist seemed simple. By safeguarding citizens against penury, the good nation ensures that they flourish. But flourishing comes in many forms. If you're looking for the meaning of Social Security, you won't find it here. I visited the Cohen Building on a sunny day in February to see for myself what it had to say. Four delicate bas-reliefs in granite embellish the pediments over its four entrances. Sunlight bounced off the snow and the building's monumental limestone facade, and the friezes almost disappeared in the glare. I paused to study one called Family Group by Emma Lou Davis, an unusually domestic tableau to see on the exterior of a public building. A worker holding a lunchbox places his free hand on the shoulder of his seated wife, as if to say goodbye for the day. She looks up at him, and the toddler at her feet looks up at her and tugs her dress, and the three form a circle. But the story doesn't end there. They are, in turn, encircled by a thin line, which I realized after a moment is the profile of a man. He bows his head in thoughtful concern, and I understood that he represents the benevolent paternal state. He holds the family in his thoughts. A rather claustrophobic image, I felt, until it occurred to me that during the Depression, being held close by the government would have come as a relief. Like any historical artifact, the Cohen Building demands that you enter into the spirit of the past. The building in its current state was disturbing. The main entrance is now closed, so I went in through another and found myself in a cramped, dim vestibule. Still bedazzled by the bright, hopeful exterior, I felt as if I had entered a much diminished present. The main hallways were wide but silent and empty. When I toured the upper floors, I grasped the dimensions of the emptiness. One of the building's long-time occupants, the Department of Health and Human Services, had been gutted by the Trump administration. The other occupant, Voice of America, the federal news agency founded to combat Nazi propaganda, has been slashed by the president, who has called it a total left-wing disaster. All but a few of its radio programs have shut down, and those few barely operate. A federal judge has since voided the VOA layoffs. I opened doors into unlit newsrooms and broadcast studios. In some of them, the equipment has been ripped off the walls, leaving cut wires dangling and bits of plastic scattered across desktops and floors. Occasionally, I passed a clump of engineers and, more rarely, a lone broadcaster talking into a microphone. What sense of life remains in the building radiates from the murals on the ground floor, especially Sean's post-Social Security mural. In the foreground of an urban scene, young men leap into the air vying for a basketball. They're slightly oversized, as if almost too close to us, and their muscular heft is underscored by smaller figures playing handball in the background. Nearby, men drill the girders of a bridge. The iron beams make bold crisscrosses, moving the eye diagonally. Farther along, the frame of a house and the carpenters reaching to hammer its beams sweep the eye upward. The mural fills the entire wall, punctuated only by three doors, and Sean cleverly integrates their lintels into his narrative. Bricklayers build a wall on top of one. In another scene above a door, a mother seems to have brought a baby and two sons to watch some construction workers. One of the sons leans on the lintel. Behind them, an older man, their grandfather, gets ready to kiss the baby. By contrast, the opposite wall, which shows America before Social Security, is divided into separate panels, and its figures are still. In one panel, children maimed or exhausted by labor stare out bleakly. In another, unemployed men in a small industrial town sit or stand around. This mural ought to feel static, and yet here, too, Xiang creates a sense of motion. Behind the children, we see that a door opens onto a vista of men working in a mine. In another panel, a man and a child walk away from the town along a railroad track that curves up and to the left and then disappears. The jury that chose Sean liked his entry because of the variety in the tempo and texture. Art history encyclopedias generally associate New Deal art with socialist realism, a dourly idealizing style identified with Soviet communism, but it was only one influence among many. Artists took imagery and iconography from regionalism. Think Grant Wood and Thomas Hart Benton, which leaned toward heartland nativism. German expressionism and surrealism, deemed degenerate by Nazis and Soviets alike, show up in stylized figuration, spatial distortion, and a dreamlike atmosphere. Sean, Philip Guston, and Seymour Fogel also learned from the masters of an older generation of revolutionary Mexican muralist. Sean and Fogel assisted Diego Rivera on his doomed Rockefeller Center project in 1933. The Rockefellers destroyed it when he would not remove Lenin's face. Rivera produced monumental, socially conscious murals, but he borrowed exuberantly from other sources: Aztec art, Renaissance frescoes, Cubism, and more. The subject matter of New Deal art was more constrained and at times boosterish. According to John P. Murphy's excellent introduction, New Deal Art, Edward Bruce, the founder of Roosevelt's arts programs, prided himself on giving artists their freedom, as long as they eschewed abstraction, nudity, and overtly political proselytizing. What he wanted to see was the American scene in all its phases: city and countryside, farmers and factory workers, fields and recreational spaces, mines and railroads. The packet that Bruce assembled for the Social Security competition stressed that government support shored up the traditional family, the way that pioneering families had helped one another. The effect was to associate the new policy with the American frontier, rather than radical collectivism. Sean more or less ignored the hint. The only family in his murals was the one squeezed atop the lintel. His interest lay in society and its diversity, a very familiar notion today, but not back then. Murals commissioned by the section of fine arts, especially in the South, tended to shy away from the realities of black life, and black people were often shown in subservient roles. Sean didn't make a big point of integration, but his people are black and brown as well as white. Their bodies are squat and bulky, tall and alarmingly skinny. The beneficiaries of Social Security don't exhibit fake cheer. They aren't sad, but they don't smile either. They are intent on their work. Those still in need of assistance are grim, but have their dignity. In a nice touch by Sean, a swarthy man in a fedora, who assumes a proud, defiant stance, his arms are crossed and he scowls as if to say, "Show me," appears in both murals unchanged. In the before scene, he waits in a line of unemployed men. In the after, he waits in a line of men signing up for Social Security. He's a skeptic. He'll wait and see. That's his right, and Sean respects that. Sean's realism extended to noting Social Security's flaws. To win votes from Southern Democrats, Roosevelt had agreed to deny Social Security to agricultural and domestic laborers, excluding a large percentage of black workers. Laura Katzman, an art history professor at James Madison University and the curator of a recent Sean retrospective whom I spoke with, pointed out that Sean made sure to include farm workers and a caregiver in his cast of characters. In one of the pre-Social Security panels, a woman holding a child looks Latino and is probably a nanny. Katzman said, observing that the child is very blue-eyed and has red hair. I noticed later that the woman's white dress resembles a maid's uniform. Fogel's murals, two frescoes just inside the original main entrance, weave a streamlined futurism and bright Mexican modernism into their socialist realism. Wealth of the Nation depicts a utopia peopled by broad-shouldered heroes of the new economy: a scientist, an architect, two construction workers, and, in the background, a giant, half-naked proletarian, back muscles popping as he strains to pull the lever for two huge cogwheels. Security of the people demonstrates what the wealth of the nation is for, to provide respite to the nuclear family shown outdoors engaged in leisure activities. On further inspection, though, the mood changes. In both murals, each figure occupies a separate space. Nobody looks at anybody else, with one exception. In Security of the People, a woman holding a naked child gazes balefully at a man immersed in his newspaper. In early studies for the project, Vogel had depicted Dickensian insecurity, a starving woman, homeless men, a punishing workplace. The dystopian gloom seems to have infected the New Eden. Perhaps Vogel, a fervent leftist, chafed at having to celebrate the family, that bourgeois institution. Guston's reconstruction and the well-being of the family, a triptych on wood panels, is mounted on the stage of the auditorium and dominates the hall like an altarpiece in a nave. The painting is erudite. It packs in allusions. The father stretches out his arms, Jesus-like, evoking the Last Supper, and the mother holds a toddler on her lap, face forward, the way the Madonna might present the Christ child. The side panels show men at work, one digging in a surreal desert, two breaking cubist-looking rocks. All of the figures have elongated limbs, Picasso-style, and they gaze into the middle distance like early Renaissance saints. In the early 1940s, as Guston was painting this mural, he had begun to turn away from political art to introspective easel painting, and one wonders whether the religious references idealized the New Deal family or half-mock its idealization. Compared with the other muralists in the Cohen building, Sean comes off as the ultimate New Deal artist. He is the least subversive, the most sincere, and yet his murals have aged the best. His individuals are truly individual. They have an unquenchable vitality and collectively convey an adamant humanism, a subversive ideology in its own right. Sean had worked for an art journal with Communist Party ties in the early 1930s, but he turned against the party after Stalin's show trials and pact with Hitler later in the decade. And Sean had just spent 3 years working as a photographer for the Resettlement Administration, later the Farm Security Administration, traveling around the country in the company of Walker Evans, Dorothea Lange, and others to document the American people. The job changed both Sean's politics and his paintings. The trips brought him into contact with the particulars of a reality that was beyond his imagination. He met idiosyncratic characters he couldn't have made up, and saw suffering he hadn't understood before, perhaps because he had prioritized political theory over direct experience. Everything I had gotten about the condition of miners or cotton pickers, I'd gotten on 14th Street, he said, in a 1965 interview, presumably alluding to his own neighborhood, New York's Greenwich Village, then home to many radicals. Photography made him abandon social realism for what he called personal realism, he wrote in his book, The Shape of Content. Sean had a radical's take on political art, though. He refused to accept that art is not art if it is propaganda. All that claim meant, he said, is that the art had social content, and even if it was intended to persuade, that didn't make it bad. Propaganda is to me a noble word, Sean said in a 1968 oral history. It means you believe something very strongly and you want other people to believe it. You want to propagate your faith. No one claims that European art was the worse for having propounded Christian theology, he continued. When Giotto did the frescoes in Assisi, you know, that was as propagandistic a work of art as there was. By 1940, when the Social Security competition took place, the New Deal was already coming to an end. Sean and his partner, the painter Bernarda Bryson, who collaborated with him on several projects, set out for Washington to begin the murals on December 8, 1941, one day after Pearl Harbor. Instead of the Social Security Board, the War Department moved into the building, which got so crowded that desks filled the corridor where Sean was painting. Conservators later found burn marks on the walls where people had stubbed out their cigarettes. Perhaps the air of gravitas evident in all of the building's murals and the ambivalence hinted at in Gustin's and Fogel's reflects the anxieties of the time. While Sean was working, people came up to him and said that what he was painting was what they were fighting for. Over the course of the early 40s, funding for New Deal arts programs dried up. Sean's The Meaning of Social Security, completed in 1942, were his last murals for the Roosevelt administration. The painters who became abstract expressionists, many of them former New Deal artists themselves, rejected the sentimentality of American scene art. Then again, they did their work after the war, when democracy seemed to be winning the day. 8 decades later, as nations inched toward despotism, artists themselves rejected the sentimentality of American scene art. Then again, they did their work after the war, when democracy seemed to be winning the day. 8 decades later, as nations inched toward despotism,

0: return. That reciprocity remains very much an unfinished project. Right now, government is being torn down rather than built up. If the Cohen building is not demolished, it could remind future generations what patriotism looked like. Now, that article titled The Art of the New Deal was written by Judith Shulevitz, who is a staff writer at The Atlantic. And that's it for this installment of the Magazine Rack. I've been reading from the May 2026 issue of The Atlantic. I'm Bill Walton. So long until next time.
1: Welcome to the Magazine Rack on Chris. I'm Harlan Levy, and today I'll be reading from the April 13th issue of the New Yorker magazine. The first article is titled The Human Mosaic, Why to Live is to Mutate, by Jerome Groopman. As I am writing this, my DNA is changing, and as you read this, so is yours. People tend to assume that the genes we inherit from our parents are a fixed blueprint for our growth and development, immutable throughout our lives, and that the DNA in each cell of our body is the same as in every other cell. In fact, changes in our DNA, known as mutations, occur from the time we are in the womb until our death, a phenomenon that has become increasingly important in medical science as our understanding of human genomics becomes more sophisticated. In Beyond Inheritance, the science journalist Roxanne Comsey provides a useful guide to this body of research and its far-reaching, sometimes surprising, implications. You are a slightly different genetic version of yourself today from yesterday, and will be different yet again tomorrow, she writes. Of mutations are called somatic mutations, derived from the Greek word soma, which means body, and they are less familiar to most people. Inherited mutations are. A famous example of the latter is the hemophilia that affected many of the male descendants of Queen Victoria. Victoria, in common with some of her daughters and granddaughters, was a carrier of a mutation for hemophilia. None of these women manifested the traits of the disease, because the mutation occurred on one of their two X chromosomes, the other of which lacked the mutation. But three generations of male offspring, each having only one X chromosome, inherited the full-blown bleeding disorder. Although hemophilia is usually a hereditary condition, there are some patients whose relatives do not have the abnormal gene. These people have a somatic mutation. Few of us are unfortunate enough to spontaneously develop such a severe malady, but somatic mutations occur in everyone all the time. We are all collections of errors, mosaics of altered DNA. Each time a cell divides, its DNA is copied, but mistakes inevitably creep in. The adult body, after all, contains some 30 trillion cells, about 4 million of which are replaced in any given second. And the human genome is made up of 6 billion letters of DNA. By some estimates, you acquire trillions of new mutations a day, Comsey writes. Environmental factors, such as radiation, sunburn, air pollution, and smoking, can increase the rate at which errors in DNA copying happen. But genetic mutations are not rare aberrations. They are intrinsic to the system by which cells reproduce. Recent advances in sequencing have allowed researchers to analyze the DNA of individual cells and make comparisons with that of other cells in the same organism. This technique has brought to light the extraordinary genetic diversity that exists within all of us. And because mutations occur constantly, they accumulate as we grow older, to the point where, according to Comsey, a single blood cell taken from someone who has reached the age of 100 is likely to contain more than 4,000 mutations. There are some conditions that make our mosaic nature outwardly apparent. At the start of the 20th century, a German dermatologist named Alfred Blaschko presented data on 140 patients who had patterns of differently pigmented skin across their bodies. Bands of darker skin often followed.

0: followed similar patterns from patient to patient. A series of V's along the upper spine, S's along the abdomen, and an inverted U across each breast. These patterns are still known as the lines of Blaschko and are evidence of what we now recognize as mosaicism. The first person to suggest that they arose from a mutation was a Soviet surgeon, Moisey Zlotnikov, who in 1945 wrote about a 24-year-old woman from a peasant family who had been mocked as a devil when she was a child because on her left side, her face and body were covered with bands of variously colored skin, dark brown, light brown, and crimson. The bands stopped precisely at the midline of her body, and the pigmentation of her right side was entirely normal. Zlotnikov wrote that the condition was likely caused by a mutation that had occurred very early in embryonic development, a supposition that was confirmed decades later by genetic analysis. Other mosaicisms manifest themselves internally. Comsey cites the example of hemimegalencephaly, a rare disorder in which half of the brain is abnormally enlarged. A paper published in 2006 presented a case of identical twins, only one of whom had the condition, indicating that the mutation was not inherited, but rather arose during development. Patients with hemimegalencephaly can suffer from unremitting epilepsy and intellectual disabilities, and often need neurosurgery during infancy. By examining brain tissue removed in such surgeries, a team led by researchers at Boston Children's Hospital has identified mutations in genes that control the growth of neurons, including one affecting an enzyme that is important in cell proliferation. This discovery made a new treatment possible. In preliminary trials, two children with severe epilepsy became seizure-free after receiving a medication that inhibited the enzyme. Of the various diseases associated with mutations, cancer is surely the most prominent. And it, too, can be thought of as a kind of mosaic disorder because the mutated DNA of malignant cells contrasts with the healthy genetic makeup of normal cells. In 2014, I treated a woman in her 70s who had developed discomfort in her abdomen and then rapidly became jaundiced. A CT scan revealed a tumor in her pancreas that had spread to her liver. A genetic analysis of the tumor showed several mutations, including one in a gene that controls the production of P53, a key protein. Our normal P53 has been described as the guardian of the genome because it acts to prevent cells with DNA damage from multiplying. If a mutation occurs in P53 itself, that regulation is lost and further errors proliferate. Between 50 and 75% of all pancreatic cancers have this mutation, and it can drive the growth and spread of the tumor. The patient received chemotherapy, and for several months the tumors in her pancreas and her liver shrank. But soon thereafter, the cancer aggressively grew again. Tumors are heterogeneous in their genetic makeup. When a cancer becomes resistant to chemotherapy, analysis of DNA in individual cells show its increased diversity, with certain mutations found in some cells and different mutations in others. Such mutations can accelerate a tumor's growth, making the cancer harder and harder to treat, and sometimes, as in this instance, claiming the patient's life. A familiar problem in cancer treatment is that by attacking a heterogeneous mass of mutating cells with chemotherapy and radiation, we impose a kind of artificial Darwinism in which only the fittest, that is, the most treatment-resistant cells, survive. Comsey spends a chapter talking about the work of a doctor named Robert Gattenby, who has applied evolutionary models to cancer treatment. In the model he espouses, chemotherapy and radiation may be administered less aggressively to ensure that the population of cells that makes up the tumor maintains its genetic diversity, rather than continually mutating new ways to resist treatment. When I was 28 and training as a hematologist, I developed a high fever, shortness of breath, and a dry cough. I was hospitalized, and a chest x-ray showed that my lungs, instead of being translucent, had a ground glass appearance that is characteristic of some types of pneumonia. I was soon given a diagnosis of bacterial pneumonia caused by a bacterium called Mycoplasma. With treatment, I gradually recovered as my body produced antibodies to deal with the invasive bacterial threat. The role of antibodies in combating infection was first described in 1891 by the pioneering German physician Paul Ehrlich. But for a long time, it was assumed that our bodies must possess a gene for every single antibody we might one day need to make. However, in the 1970s, just a couple of years before I contracted pneumonia, this belief began to be overturned thanks to a series of experiments conducted by a Japanese molecular biologist named Tsunomu Tonegawa, who later won a Nobel Prize for his work. Tonegawa showed that our adaptive immune system is reliant on genetic mutation. During an infection, foreign particles known as antigens circulate in our bodies. To neutralize them, cells called B lymphocytes produce a wide range of antibodies, Y-shaped proteins that at their tips have sites that capture the antigens. The mechanism that Tonegawa discovered was a kind of mutation that occurs only in lymphocytes. As I lay in the hospital, B lymphocytes released from my bone marrow into my bloodstream were maturing in my spleen and lymph nodes, my DNA shuffling as if it were a deck of cards. The pathogen was new to my system, and sections of my DNA moved around and recombined, an immunological cut and paste, to form a new code, one that could produce antibodies capable of fighting Mycoplasma. Only a fraction of the human genome is involved in making antibodies, and yet the potential of this section to recombine in novel ways is almost limitless. According to COMSI, we are capable of producing up to quintillion different antibodies, each with a unique shape. Sometimes the mutating DNA yields antibodies that turn against the body's own tissue. The aberrant action of our mosaic immune system attacking healthy cells is the basis of autoimmune disease. COMSI cites estimates that 5 to 10% of people in Western countries develop some sort of autoimmune disease, ranging from celiac disease to type 1 diabetes to lupus. Indeed, this happened during my bout with pneumonia. Antibodies that my body developed to fight the Mycoplasma bacteria also destroyed my red blood cells, rendering me briefly anemic. Still, COMSI's emphasis on the beneficial aspects of somatic mutations is one of the most striking elements of her book. In one chapter, she described mutations in which individuals with inherited disorders spontaneously produce cells that mitigate their maladies, a phenomenon that COMSI likens to an autocorrect function. Research into Duchenne muscular dystrophy has recently furnished an example of this occurrence. Duchenne is an inherited degenerative muscular disease in which a gene mutates in such a way that a protein called dystrophin, vital to stabilizing muscles, becomes defective. As a result, muscles degrade over time from the wear and tear of contracting. Early in life, afflicted children have difficulty walking and often fall. By adolescence, many are in wheelchairs, and patients often die in early adulthood from complications that affect the muscles of the heart and those that control breathing. And yet, researchers examining muscle tissue from children with Duchenne have detected healthy cells capable of making normal dystrophin, evidence of a somatic mutation auto-correcting the inherited one. In some cases, self-corrected cells have appeared early enough in a child's development to make a meaningful clinical difference. For example, a young man with Duchenne had 3 uncles with the condition, who all died in early adulthood. Although the young man also experienced the expected progressive weakness associated with this disorder, it mostly affected his left side. An analysis of his DNA showed that about a quarter of the cells on his right side had a mutation that overcame the deleterious Duchenne one. Autocorrection has also been observed in other inherited genetic disorders, including one called tyrosinemia, in which a mutated enzyme makes it difficult for the body to process certain food proteins. Toxins build up and start to destroy the kidneys and liver. Infants with this condition who fail to receive treatment often die from organ failure. But the livers of some patients have been found to contain clusters of cells that produce an enzyme capable of breaking down the toxins. The livers have become genetic mosaics. There have also been reports of instances in which inherited damaging mutations have self-corrected. One such case involved a man in Texas who had the gene associated with Lesch-Nyhan syndrome, a condition that caused severe intellectual disability and self-harm, chewing one's fingers and lips, head bashing, eye poking. But the man had a normal level of intelligence and lacked any compulsion to injure himself. Molecular analysis showed that mutated cells in his body had turned the inherited destructive gene back to normal. Then there are boys with a rare immunological disorder who have been termed bubble babies because they are unable to produce sufficient antibodies or mobilize immune cells, meaning that they have to live inside sterile protective bubbles to shield them from microbes. These children die early in life unless their impaired immune system is recreated with bone marrow transplants. But scientists know of two boys who got better without transplants as they grew older. It was found that by the time one of the boys was 16, half of his immune cells were normal. By the age of 20, he was free of any medical problems. Comsey posits that there is some form of Darwinian competition at play among the cells in patients with autocorrection. The cells that reverted to normal in the boys with bubble baby syndrome seem to be replacing the defective cells, suggesting, she writes, that self-healed cells in patients with genetic disorders might have an existential advantage. The idea is supported by another case she cites, involving a woman in her late 20s with an inherited skin condition called epidermolysis bullosa, which causes severe blistering that can lead to fatal infections as microbes invade the peeled skin. The woman had a brother who died young from complications of the disease, yet she seemed to be healing. Her hands, though inflamed and covered in red sores, also had several large areas that were smooth and lacked any signs of irritation. The afflicted skin would blister when scientists gently rubbed it, but the healthy patches were completely resistant to such abrasion. Even at an early age, apparently, the patient had a few small, smooth, normal patches of skin. Some had stayed the same size, but others had grown and spread. Researchers studied her cells by cultivating them in a laboratory and saw indications of a selective advantage, with healthy skin cells favored over diseased ones. How did this apparent self-repair come about? One theory is that ultraviolet radiation from the sun may have been the key. Exposure to the sun can induce DNA mutations, which may cause skin cancer, the reason we apply sunblock at the beach. But in this patient, the sun might have triggered somatic mutations that rescued her cells. Patients of this kind, Comsey writes, have effectively undergone natural gene therapy. Powerful technologies now exist that can detect mutated cells in healthy people who show no signs of illness. Although detection reinforces the reality that we are mosaics, the availability of such information raises thorny issues. Finding a mutation could, for example, indicate the potential for cancer, but that wouldn't necessarily mean that a tumor would emerge, given that the immune system can detect mutated cells and destroy them. Should one begin treatment to prevent the development of a tumor that may never form? And in instances where the technology may find mutations for which there's no clear treatment to offer, there is considerable debate about whether testing should even occur. Is it better not to know you are a mosaic? It is now almost a quarter of a century since the sequencing of the human genome was completed. As momentous as that breakthrough was, Campsey suggests that it has left many of us with a simplistic and deterministic view of genetics, one in which our destinies are defined by what we inherit from our biological parents. We need a radical shift in how we conceptualize DNA and the nature of genetic disease, she writes, one that reflects the fundamentally dynamic and adaptive nature of the system. And mutations are too often assumed to be dangerous, even though some of them are vital to our survival. Furthermore, although some somatic mutations are not heritable, unless they occur in reproductive cells, mutation is a factor that links the small changes within our bodies to the larger story of the evolution of species. In each case, mutation provides a way for life to stumble among solutions. The next article is titled, In the Stacks, Quiet Please. The desks of the New York Public Library's main branch on Fifth Avenue are 5.5 feet apart. That is enough space for a jeté, or maybe a restrained arabesque. The other day, a squad of dancers stretched and limbered up in the halls as, outside, the lions stayed still. The dancers were there to prepare for Lunch Dances, a series of free performances organized by the library, in which they twirl through the building's collection of around 15 million items to dramatize the joys and serendipities of research. Robbie Saenz-Diviteri, the project's co-creator, came into the visitor center wheeling a library cart laden with a blinking soundboard. Next to him was Monica Bill Barnes, the co-creator, choreographer, and lead dancer. Saenz-Diviteri looked like a podcaster, tousled hair, black-rimmed glasses, a plaid button-down, and a microphone. Barnes stood with dancerly poise in a crisp white shirt, a black tie, and cushy black sneakers. Each performance lasts an hour. Audience members who sign up online wear headphones, through which they hear music and a live narration by Saenz-Diviteri. During the run-through, he said softly into the mic, "There's no way to rehearse this in the studio." It was after hours, but the dances are designed to be performed when the library is packed. In the dance, Barnes plays a literary page on her lunch hour, who has to deliver 5 research requests to patrons. It's a quasi-Shakespearean structure, comprising love and heartbreak. At the great doors of the lobby, she meets 5 more pages, who shimmy and snap like a gang of jets. Inside the DeWitt Wallace Periodical Room, with its elaborate murals, Barnes meets 2 researchers, Anna in a cardigan and a messy bun, has ordered a box of editions of The Ladder, a magazine launched in the 50s, published by the first lesbian rights organization in the United States. Hannah, opposite, in a checkered shirt and Vans, has ordered Us Weekly. Yes, we have Us Weekly. So does your optometrist. But your optometrist doesn't have 25 years of Us Weekly, Saenz-Diviteri said. Around them, the dancers spin and slide. The researchers' eyes meet. Watching the rehearsal were 2 librarians in headphones. Meredith Mann, a curator of manuscripts who had on a tartan skirt, and Kate Cordes, a director of reference and outreach who was dressed all in black. Both had helped Saenz-Diviteri and Barnes find ideas for the plot. Saenz-Diviteri had taken Frank O'Hara's 1964 book Lunch Poems as loose inspiration, but making a dance about a library was a challenge. We just really panicked, Saenz-Diviteri said, of the commission. Everyone has that the first time they visit, Mann told him. Her initial job at the library as a volunteer was a project that involved transcribing historical menus. She had shown Saenz-Diviteri The Ladder when he and Barnes were rummaging in the collection. A lot of the dances turned out to be slightly melancholy. Cordes teared up at a scene about an older visitor sitting alone in the gold-ceiling map room. Doing research is a really personal thing, but you're also surrounded by people, Mann said. You're reading someone's diary, their love letters. In the periodical room, Anna discovers an edition of The Letter from November 1964 that published the first cover photo of an openly gay woman in the U.S. The cover girl is Ger Van Braam, an Indonesian woman who subscribed to The Letter and sent her picture to the editor in search of kinship. In this city of millions, surely there are hundreds of my own sort, she wrote. After the rehearsal, Sayens Divateri ran through some notes. Do you feel like you get the story of that object? He asked the librarians of Anna's historic copy of The Letter. There's a part of me that is like, you're not allowed to pick it up, he said. It's like how police officers don't watch Law and Order, Cordes said. The next article is titled Car Talk in C Major by Jane Bua. For someone who has been at the piano for 70 years, Emmanuel Ax shouldn't be so worried about performing. I get terribly nervous when I play, he said softly, standing on the stage at WQXR's Green Space near Soho. But at least I usually know what's about to happen. Here, I'm not so sure. Ax, who is 76, was about to record a special launch party show to celebrate his new podcast, Classical Music Happy Hour, in front of an audience of more than 100 people. 5 chairs were set up on stage for panelists, and a 6th would be added for a surprise guest, Yo-Yo Ma, the world-renowned cellist and Ax's friend of 50-plus years. I like virtually everybody, Ax said, but I love that man. Ax shuffled to a Regal Steinway Grand to run through a four-handed piece. Dvorak's Slavonic Dance, Opus 46, Number 1, he said. Not that anybody cares. The other 2 hands belonged to one of the panelists, the actor David Hyde Pierce. The pair had met at a benefit at Los Angeles, where Pierce had bravely told Ax that he, too, tickled the ivories. I'm sort of in heaven, so it doesn't matter how the sound check goes, Pierce said. Ax seemed to be in hell. I hope we get through it, he said. We're going to screw up a lot. He was right. Their page turner, the WQXR host, Jeff Spurgeon, was no help. Despite Pierce's violent nodding, he missed a few crucial flips. All of my page turning gigs have been last minute, Spurgeon said. I assume the engineers will take care of stuff, Pierce said. They'll have their work cut out for them. In the green room, picking at crusted over hummus and slate salami, Ax tried to distract himself by getting to know another panelist, the linguist and music teacher John McWhorter. Do you do? He started to ask. I'm a pretty good cabaret pianist, McWhorter said, and I also played cello for many years as a kid. He giggled, worried that he'd let slip the yo-yo secret. Sorry, I shouldn't have said that. When showtime arrived, Ma sneaked in a side door, just as cameras started to roll. On stage, Ax's jitters melted into charm. Who would be your ideal guest? The MC, WQXR's Ellie.
1: 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Chris takes a look now at the sports sections of today's newspapers. The sports data, sports stats you get only from the newspaper. 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
2: Good morning. It's Wednesday, May 6th. I'm Scott Doman. Welcome to Chris Sports. From the pages of the Hartford Courant, looking at the pictures on the front page, we see a picture of Keegan Bradley. The headline reading, while the travelers had survived and thrived, more hazards could lie ahead. We also see a picture of former UConn legend Tina Charles, who has announced her retirement, bringing to an end a remarkable career that includes college All-American honors, Olympic gold medals, and WNBA MVPs. On to the travelers. Cromwell. 4 short years ago, the PGA Tour seemed to be coming apart, and the Travelers Championship was one of the scenes of the splitting screams. This was 2022, and Commissioner Jay Monahan was in a press shed decrying the irrational threat caused by LIV Golf and its Saudi money. Players were jumping ship daily. As the Travelers was getting underway, Brooks Koepka was pulling up stakes for LIV Golf. After hitting the wild ninth tee shot clear into the road, Jason Cocker disqualified himself and walked off the premises and onto the other tour. Even back a couple years when it was crazy, guys were here and they were withdrawing left and right Tuesday to join LIV. It was like we were in it, says Nathan Grube, the Travelers' longtime director. We couldn't do anything about it, so we just tried to lean into the relationships, including the guys who left. Andy Bissett of Travelers was right out of the gate saying, we're not losing touch with these guys. We would see the guys and say, whatever happens, you're always welcome here. We had histories with those guys. 4 years later, the PGA is still going. The Travelers, as we knew it, is gone. It has gotten better as a signature event, drawing nearly all the top players in the world to the TPC River Highlands each year. Last year, the Travelers, but the Saudi monarch is putting billions into plus funding the tour, which never really became a big deal in the U.S., is scrambling to survive in whatever form, but likely to become a footnote in golf history sooner rather than later. Now those players, Koepka, Rahm, Bryson DeChambeau, Dustin Johnson, Cameron Smith, Phil Mickelson, three-time Travelers champ Bubba Watson, could soon be looking for a path back to the PGA. The Travelers will be one tournament ready to roll out the red carpet and dangle its blue blazer for still more stars to its star-studded future fields. I have always made it a point, especially at the Masters, where I can see them, said Bissett, Travelers VP and Chief Executive Officer, longtime driver of the title sponsor Tournament Dynamic. This year I saw John Rahm, Bryson DeChambeau, gave him a big hug. I saw Brooks, and I always say to them, every year they've been with LIV, we love you, we want you back. And when all the technicalities are worked out with the PGA Tour, we definitely want you back. It won't be a simple prospect. There are hard feelings in other corners of the golf world, and some of the departed golfers have sued the PGA over its policy of permanently barring LIV jumpers from participating. Only at the major tournaments of all the top players playing for the same prize. The signature event concept, which bolstered purse sizes to $20 million, the last few Traveler winners taking home north of $3.5 million with smaller but stronger fields and no-cut format, was developed in response to the LIV threat. It helped the PGA Tour stop the bleeding of stars and, by all indications, outlived LIV. If the Signature Series continues and the Travelers can add some of those big names back to the field, it already has. The overflow crowds at the TBC River Highlands, where Media Day was staged on Tuesday, will grow even larger. I'm not involved in any of these decisions, says Keegan Bradley, who has won two of the last three Travelers. I certainly think these guys are a big asset to the PGA and could come back and bring a lot to the tour. But one thing I have learned is the tour is going to survive. It's an incredible product. I hope someday we all play together again. I'm all for the guys coming back, and the Travelers will become an even bigger event. Bradley, a New Englander, was beaming as he opened up two gifts curated by Bissett and Grube, a Bobby Orr signed Bruins sweater and a helmet signed by Tom Brady and Julian Edelman, symbols of this tournament's relationship with the players it has attracted. But if the Travelers have survived and thrived during the presumably after LIV Golf, there is a new danger on the horizon. The PGA has a new chief, Brian Rollup, who is the title CEO and is looking at the business end of things. To draw bigger TV dollars and more corporate sponsor money, the idea of gravitating tour had been gaining traction. New York, Chicago, Boston, San Francisco, Philadelphia, and Washington, D.C. are considered potential target areas. So where does that leave Cromwell, Connecticut? We are at the Green Bay Packer of the PGA Tour Golf, Bissett said. How many live in Green Bay? But guess what? It's one of the best franchises in the NFL. We're the Green Bay Packers. It is so important to know the uniqueness of this. We're 2 hours from Boston, we're 2 hours from New York, and we do attract a lot of people from there. Brian Rollup said to me many times, you guys are doing a phenomenal job. Every player loves you. Families love you. Everyone wants to be here, so it's all good. Rollup, matter of fact, is planning to come to the TBC on June 23rd for a major State of the Tour press conference to lay out some of the future scheduling plans. Grube and Bissett said they hope to hear more of what they have been hearing, that the players' appreciation for this event, which they have twice voted in favor to stop, prevails over the desire to play near big cities. Some of it depends on what metrics the tour uses to make its evaluation. On to baseball. Last night, the Red Sox in Detroit. Sedan Rafael homered and drove in four runs, and the Boston Red Sox beat the Detroit Tigers for the second straight night with a 10-3 victory on Tuesday night. Framber Valdez, now 2-2, allowed a career-high 10 runs before being ejected in the fourth inning for hitting Trevor Story, which caused both benches to empty, though no punches were thrown. He also matched a career worst by allowing three homers. Wilson Contreras and Wilbur Abreu also homered for the Red Sox, who had lost four of five before coming to Detroit. Boston is 4-2 against the Tigers this season. Matt Burling homered for Detroit, which has lost 5 of 8. Braylon Bello, now 2-4, allowed one run and four hits in seven innings after replacing opener Javier Morin in the second inning. He walked one and struck out seven after losing his last three starts. Boston took a 3-0 lead in the first on Rafael's three-run homer, but the Tigers got two runs off Morin in the bottom of the sixth inning. After a scoreless second, the Red Sox used a walk and five straight singles to take an 8-2 lead, set up fourth inning drama. Contreras hit Valdez's first pitch an estimated 449 feet over the Red Sox bullpen in left center and stayed at home plate to admire his flight. Two pitches later, Abreu hit a 109-mile-per-hour line drive down the right field line for Boston's third homer of the night. Valdez's next pitch was a 94-mile-per-hour fastball that hit Story in the back. Tigers catcher Dylan Dingler and plate umpire Adam Back quickly got between Story and Valdez, causing both benches to empty, but Story never attempted to get near Valdez. As everyone returned to the dugouts and bullpens, Valdez was ejected by third base umpire Dan Lasagna. For the Yankees, Jazz Chisholm Jr. hit a go-ahead homer off Jacob deGrom in the sixth inning, and the New York Yankees beat the Texas Rangers 7-4 on Tuesday night for their fifth straight win and 15th in 17 games. Chisholm lifted deGrom's 98-mile-per-hour fastball to the right field seats to snap a 3-3 tie. The 413-foot shot was a second baseman's second career homer off DeGrom, who's now 2-2, who allowed a homer to Chisholm at Citi Field on a 100.4-mile-per-hour fastball on April 10, 2021. Ryan McMahon hit a tying two-run homer off DeGrom in the second inning after the Yankees trailed 3-0 before their first at-bats. McMahon joined teammate Stanton, Freddie Freeman, and Austin Riley as the only players with at least three homers off DeGrom. Cody Bellinger started New York's comeback with an RBI double off the top of the right center field fence after Aaron Judge singled. Bellinger also had a two-run double off Jalen Beeks one pitch after Judge threw his fourth intentional walk of the year. Paul Goldschmidt added his 347th career homer in the eighth for a four-run lead. DeGrom allowed six runs and seven hits in six and a third innings. It was the most runs allowed by the two-time Cy Young Award winner since May 17, 2019. Texas opened the game by loading the bases on two walks and a single by Josh Jung off rookie Elmer Rodriguez. Jock Peterson hit a sacrifice fly, Ezekiel Duran hit an RBI single, and Jung scored on a wild pitch. In his second career start, Rodriguez allowed three runs and six hits in 4 2/3 innings. He struck out two and walked four. Brent Hedrick, now 2-0, earned a win by striking out pinch hitter Sam Haggerty with the bases loaded in the fifth. David Bedard retired Josh Jung with the bases loaded in eighth and got the final five outs for his 10th save. The Yankees optioned Rodriguez to Triple-A Scranton Wilkesboro following the game. Back to the front page concerning the UConn legend NBA star Tina Charles. Headlines raised Next Stop Hall. UConn women's basketball and WNBA legend Tina Charles announces her retirement. UConn legend Tina Charles ended her remarkable career in quite quiet fashion on Tuesday morning, releasing a statement on her social media account announcing her retirement from professional basketball. Charles concluded her 15-year career as one of the greatest centers in NBA history, finishing as the league's all-time leader in rebounds with 4,262, double-doubles with 201, and made field goals with 3,364. She is second all-time in scoring with 8,396 points, behind only fellow UConn star Deanna Taurasi. It was all a dream That's the thought that keeps finding me. That and deep gratitude, God has covered my life in a way I can't fully put into words, and by His grace and mercy, I've been able to live out something bigger than I ever imagined. Charles was his 2012 WNBA MVP, a 9-time All-WNBA selection, an 8-time All-Star, and 3-time All-Defensive team member. She led the WNBA in rebounding every season from 2010 to 2012, again in 2016, and she led the league in scoring in 2016 and 2021. Charles was also a 3-time Olympic gold medalist with Team USA from 2012 to 2020. Tina Charles has defined excellence and consistency throughout one of the most remarkable careers in WNBA history. Commissioner Kathy Engelbert said in a statement, "On behalf of the WNBA, I want to thank Tina for her lasting contributions to the league and the sports of basketball. Her legacy will not only be defined by her excellence on the court, but by the standards she set as a leader, a teammate, and a champion for the communities she touched." Charles, a Queens, New York native, played for the iconic New York high school girls basketball program at Christ the King before signing with UConn in 2006. Charles had a prolific college career, leading UConn to back-to-back undefeated NCAA championship years in 2009 and 10. Charles was the most outstanding player of the 2009 tournament, then went on to win the Naismith Award, Wooden Award AP Player of the Year, and U.S. Basketball Writers Association Player of the Year as a senior in 2010. Charles was a 3-time All-American and first-time All-Big East selection, and remains UConn's career record for holder in rebounds with 1,367. She is fifth on the program with all-time scoring lists of 2,346 points. She also ranks in the top five made field goals, field goal percentage, and blocks. I'd say since 2009 season at Connecticut, Tina has been one of the best basketball players in the world, Huskies coach Gino Aramone said in the statement. That's a long, long time to be at the top of your game, winning national championships, Olympic gold medals, World Cup medals. She had a huge impact on every team she ever played on. I'm proud of her because it's a Hall of Fame career, and I look forward to seeing her at Hall of Fame ceremonies. Charles began her WNBA career close to home when she was selected number one overall by the Connecticut Sun in 2010 WNBA draft. She was the first number one pick in franchise history and won Rookie of the Year her first season. Charles spent 4 years with the Sun before she was traded to New York Liberty ahead of the 2014 season in a blockbuster deal that gave the Suns New York's first-round pick in 2014 and 15, plus its 2013 first-round pick in Kelsey Bond. Charles played for the Liberty from 2014 to 2019 and left the franchise as its all-time leading scorer. She was medically excused from the 2020 WNBA season held amid the COVID-19 pandemic due to extrinsic asthma, then returned to the league with the Washington Mystics in 2021. She bounced around several teams in the latter years of her career, playing 16 games with the Phoenix Mercury in 2022 before agreeing to the contract divorce with the franchise and signing with Seattle Storm in the final 18 games of the season. She went unsigned as a free agent in 2023, then returned to the league for a season with the Atlanta Dream in 2024. Charles played her final NBA season where it was started with the Connecticut Sun. She signed a one-year deal with the franchise that drafted her in 2025 and averaged 16.3 points and 5.8 rebounds last year. At some point, you have to edit your life. Not everything and everyone is meant for the whole journey, Charles said in her statement Tuesday. Growth requires honesty, and for me, that means recognizing when my impact was being called in a new direction. That's not a failure, that's clarity. I'm at peace with this decision, aligned with what I've been called to do next, making space for someone else to step in and grow once I did. On to the front page, Gina Aramone tears at the NCAA over a proposed expansion. Stores. If UConn women's basketball coach Gino Aramone believed that expanding the NCAA tournament would lead to inclusion of mid-major teams in the postseason, he would be all for it. But Aramone understands how these things work after 41 years at the helm of the program, and he's certain that won't be the case under a proposal to increase the tournament field to 76 teams beginning in 2026-2027. The Huskies coach described the proposed expansion as money grab by the Power Four conferences, the ACC, Big Ten, Big 12, and SEC. Speaking more at large bids to one of the most lucrative events in college sports, this kind of is the prequel to there being 86 or 88 or 92 teams in a tournament. Then they all come from four conferences. Or the way it's going now, maybe there's only 64 teams and they come from two conferences. I don't know, but this is not about wanting to give more people opportunities. People are saying that those playing games or these other teams that get in, it benefits them financially. Well, only if you give it to teams that need the money from the tournament. The NCAA has discussed expanding both the men's and women's basketball tournaments for more than a year, but ESPN reported that last week that the proposal was on track to be formal. We'll take a short break for weather and forecast and then continue with more sports on Chris.
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4: Thanks, Scott. Taking a look at the forecast for today, calling for showers likely, cloudy skies, highs near 70. Tonight, showers, possible thunderstorms, otherwise cloudy skies, lows around 50. For tomorrow, mostly sunny, highs in the 60s. Tomorrow night, partly cloudy, lows around 40. For Friday, sunny, highs in the 60s. Friday night, partly cloudy, lows in the 40s. We return now to Chris Sports with Scott Allman. Scott?
2: Concerning sports on TV, baseball today, we have the Dodgers at Houston on MLB. We have the Mets at Colorado at 3:10 on SNY. At 6:40, we have Boston at Detroit on NESN. 7:05, we'll see Texas at the Yankees on Prime Video. 9:20, we have the Mets at Colorado at SNY. And I forgot to mention, the Mets had gotten snowed out last night. 2 inches of snow fell in Colorado, so winter is definitely not over. At 10 o'clock, we have Pittsburgh at Arizona on MLB as well. In basketball, we have the Eastern Conference semifinals continuing with Philadelphia at New York, Game 2 at 7:10. And then the Western Conference semifinals, Minnesota at San Antonio, Game 2 on ESPN as well. College golf is on at 4 o'clock on the Golf Channel, which is the 2026 PGA Works. And then a whole litany of college softball starting at 11 a.m. all the way through 8 p.m. Atlantic Coast Conference Tournament, the Big Ten, Southeastern Tournament, and continues. Hockey, Eastern Conference, second round, Montreal at Buffalo, Game 1 on TNT, starting at 7. At 9:30, we have the Western Conference, second round, Anaheim at Vegas, Game 2 on TNT as well. Soccer, men's, we have UEFA Champions League starting at 3 o'clock on CBS. And then we have the second round of Canadian Champions Calgary at CF Montreal, preliminary round on FS2. A little NFL action. We have former Pats receiver Diggs is found not guilty of assault. Article reads that former New England wide receiver Stephon Diggs was found not guilty Tuesday of assaulting his personal chef in a case centering on her account of a private encounter in his home. The trial lasted only 2 days. The case was based around a December 2nd encounter at the four-time Pro Bowl wideout's home in Dedham, where Jamelia Adams, a former live-in personal chef is known as Mila, testified he slapped and choked her during an argument. Diggs' attorney said the alleged assault never happened and questioned Adams' credibility and whether the dispute was about money, relationship tensions, including a disagreement over a planned trip to Miami, or an alleged assault. They pointed to financial demands she made and testimony from the friends and employees who said she did not appear injured in the days after the encounter, while prosecutors argued the case rests on her account of what happened inside the home. Little news from the Giants. Harbaugh adds defensive tackle DJ Reader. John Harbaugh had to bolster the Giants' interior defensive line before he traded Dexter Lawrence. Once the head coach shipped his best player to Cincinnati, New York's defensive line from being a weakness to a gaping hole. That explains why Harbaugh continued to add the line on Tuesday by agreeing to terms with Detroit Lions free agent defensive tackle DJ Reader. The 10-year veteran agreed to a 2-year, $12.5 million contract that could be worth up to $15.5 million, including incentives, per ESPN. Reader, 31, played all 17 games for the Lions in the second and final season for Detroit. He spent 4 years each in Houston and Cincinnati before his brief stint in the Motor City. LT released from hospital. Giants Hall of Fame linebacker Lawrence Taylor was discharged recently from the hospital following a stint for a stomach-related issue, his attorney said Tuesday. Park sent an email to the Associated Press that Taylor is returning home to Florida after being hospital in Morristown, New Jersey, since April 20th. He is grateful to now be on the road to recovery and hopes to be back on the golf course soon, adding that the 67-year-old expressed appreciation to the staff of Morristown, Pennsylvania. Around the horn in baseball, Bob Skinner, who earned 3 World Series rings and was named to the All-Star team 3 times during a career that spanned more than 4 decades as a player and coach, died. He was 94. The Pirates, with whom Skinner began his career and helped the franchise stun the New York Yankees in the 1960 World Series, said Tuesday that they were informed of Skinner's death from his wife, Joan. He died in San Diego. A cause wasn't provided. Bob was an important part of one of the most beloved teams in our storied history and helped deliver a moment that will forever be woven into the fabric of our city, Pirates chairman Bob Dudding said in a statement. Bob was a talented player, a proud Pirate, and a respected member of the baseball community. Skinner, who stood 6'4", left-handed hitter, outfielder who threw right-handed and was known as Sleepy for his laid-back demeanor, spent 12 seasons in the majors with the Pirates, Reds, and Cardinals. A career .277 hitter, Skinner was named to the NL All-Star team in 1958 and twice in 1960s. During the brief period when there were 2 All-Star games in the season, Skinner spent 8-plus seasons with the Pirates from 54 to 63, before being traded to the Reds and then the Cardinals, with whom he was part of the 1964 team that won the World Series. Skinner retired at the end of the 1966 season before going into coaching and managing. He went 93-123 during a short managerial run with the Phillies in 1968 and 69 and a 1-game interim stint with his hometown Padres in 1977. Respected coach who worked with 6 different organizations in various capacities, Skinner returned to the Pirates in 1979 as a club's hitting coach, winning a 3rd ring as part of the We Are Family Pirates that beat the Orioles in the 79 World Series. Pirates Chris Devenensky was suspended for 2 games and was fined for intentionally throwing at Reds rookie Sal Stewart on Saturday. MLB announced a 3-game ban for Devenensky earlier Tuesday, then later in the day said the suspension was reduced to 2 games later after negotiating with the Players Association. Devenensky began serving the suspension on Tuesday night when the Pirates opened a road series against the Diamondbacks. Devenensky's fine wasn't disclosed. Pirates manager Don Kelly, who was also suspended for 1 game and received an undisclosed fine, MLB Senior Vice President for On-Field Operations Michael Hill announced. Kelly also served his suspension on Tuesday night. Houston Astros catcher Yonny Diaz was placed on the 10-day DL with a left oblique strain. Diaz was injured in batting practice Monday, and manager Joe Espadada didn't provide a specific timeline for his injury but said he'd be out for a while. The 27-year-old Diaz is hitting .248 with 2 home runs, 14 RBIs, and 26 games this season. On to the NBA. Scores last night, we had New York 137 to Philadelphia 98, Minnesota 104, San Antonio 102. The Knicks lead the series 1-0. Starting the Knicks after a blowout game one loss, 76ers are confident they can bounce back. The Philadelphia 76ers overcame a 3-1 series deficit to defeat the Boston Celtics first round of these NBA playoffs. So you can be sure they're not panicking after falling into a 1-0 hole in the Eastern Conference semifinals. No matter how lopsided Monday night's 137-98 loss was to the Knicks, they may have looked. "We kind of started the Boston series off like this, right?" said guard Kelly Oubre Jr. Tuesday after a film session at midtime. "We made adjustments. We got better each and every game, so I expected the same from this series, only up from here." Indeed, the seventh-seeded Sixers suffered a 32-point loss to the second-seeded Celtics in Game 1 of the previous round before making a dramatic defensive improvements as the series wore on. But the Celtics were shells of themselves by the end of that series, with star forward Jason Tatum missing Game 7 due to knee stiffness. The third-seeded Knicks are on a historic surge. Monday's 39-point victory was the Knicks' third win in a row by at least 29 points. Never in NBA history had a team won three consecutive playoff games by at least 25 points before that. The Knicks shot 63.1% from the field, a franchise record for a playoff game. In Game 1, with Jalen Brunson scoring 35 points on 12 of 18 shooting, and OG Anunoby adding 18 points on 7 of 8. It's adversity part of it, and our backs are against the wall, 76 rookie guard said Tuesday. It's been like that the whole postseason, but we've just got to go and play hard and stay together. We're going to face adversity. Every team is going to face adversity at some point. Now we know what we have to do. Not the usual Embiid. Knicks fans booed, heckled, and jeered Embiid throughout Game 1. That was to be expected in the 76ers star first playoff game at Madison Square Garden since he emerged as public enemy number one during a hyper-tense series 2 years ago. But that was more surprising Monday night, where Embiid struggled and lost. He only had 14 points on 3-11 shooting with 4 rebounds and an assist in 25 minutes. The Knicks also targeted the 7-footer on defense, repeatedly using pick and rolls to get Embiid matched up with Brunson. It doesn't matter if we would have lost by 40 or 50, Embiid said after. It doesn't matter. A loss is a loss, but I think it just starts with playing harder. Embiid found some early success, getting to the free throw line, drawing 2 fouls on Karl Anthony Towns and another on Mitchell Robinson in the first quarter. He shot 6 of 6 from the line in opening period, helping to make up for a 1-for-6 start from the field, but then attempted only 3 more free throws the rest of the game, finishing 8 of 9. Little news on Boston Celtics. With plenty to spend, the Celtics' focus starts on fixing front court. In the end, the 2025-2026 Celtics were who we thought they were going to be. Or, more accurately, their season finished the way most expected it the following last summer's roster revamp. After far outpacing preseason expectations, winning 56 games and landing the number 2 seed in the Eastern Conference, Boston crashed out in the first round of the NBA playoffs, losing in 7 games to the Philadelphia 76ers after blowing a 3-1 series lead. Listen, when you don't win a championship for the Celtics, there's always going to be a level of, we have to do better, head coach Jim Mazzola said. Boston currently has a full starting lineup, nearly its entire roster under team control for the next season, including a handful of players with club options in their contracts. That's it for today's installment of Chris Radio. It's Wednesday, May 6th. I'm Scott Doman. Have a great day.

Hi, and welcome to the Chris Business Hour. From the Bear Cave, I'm Barry Slater, and for the next 60 minutes, I'll focus on some of this week's important business news from around the world, the nation, and the state. Starting off with this week's Hartford Business Journal, our first article is written by Greg Bordenaro, is titled Santander Names Leadership Team for Webster Deal and Outlines Executive Turnover. Banco Santander has named the leadership team for its combined U.S. business following its pending $12.3 billion acquisition of Webster Financial Corporation, detailing key roles and highlighting which Webster executives will stay on and which are expected to depart. In communications disclosed on Wednesday in securities filings, Santander said corporate function heads will report to U.S. CEO Christiana Riley and in some cases to Santander Bank N.A. CEO John Ciulla, who is the current CEO of Webster Financial. Luis Maciana, currently President and Chief Operating Officer of Webster Financial, will serve as Chief Operating Officer of Santander U.S., overseeing integration and leading technology and operations. Reporting to him will be Ignacio Sarcois as CIO for Retail, Commercial, and Digital Banking, and Vikram Nafte, who joins from Webster as Chief Technology Officer. Ben Krynick will also take on a seat. To him will be Ignacio Sarcois as CIO for Retail, Commercial, and Digital Banking, and Vikram Nafte, who joins from Webster as Chief Technology Officer. Ben Krynick will also take on a

Strategic Execution, and Christy Berner will become Chief Legal Officer. Marissa Wiedner will join Santander's Corporate Affairs team, while Neil Holland will remain through a transition period supporting integration of finance functions. At the same time, several senior Webster leaders are expected to exit. Chief Risk Officer Jason Schugel will transition out following the close, while Chief Human Resources Officer Javier Evans and Chief Audit Executive Elsbieta Chislik plan to retire. Santander executives will fill many top roles, including J.C. Alvarez as Chief Financial Officer, R.L. Prasad as Chief Risk Officer, and Pablo Del Campo leading strategy. The latest leadership decisions follow earlier announcements in April outlining how business lines will be structured after the deal closes. Under that plan, Webster's operations will be integrated into Santander's global business segments, primarily within retail and commercial banking. Several Webster executives were named to lead major business units, including Chris Motel, who will lead combined commercial banking operations, and Chad Wilkins, who will oversee healthcare financial services. James Griffin will take on a senior retail role, overseeing national retail distribution and consumer lending, while digital banking will be led by Drew Burchard. Other major business lines, including corporate and investment banking, auto finance, and private banking, will continue under existing Santander leadership. The company said integration planning is being coordinated through a joint steering committee and integration management office as they prepare for closing. Until the transaction is completed, both companies will continue to operate independently. Next up from the Hartford Business Journal, an article written by Michael Puffer is titled, Affiliate of East Line Manufacturer Buys Old Saybrook Industrial Building for $1.75 million. An affiliate of an East Line contract manufacturing company has purchased an industrial property in Old Saybrook for $1.75 million, reflecting continued demand for limited industrial space in Connecticut. In a deed recorded March 31st, EAK Holding Company acquired a 31,414-square-foot building at 35 Research Parkway from Stark Properties, LLC. The metal-sided structure, built in 1975, sits on 2.9 acres. The seller's principal is Jill Cohen of Westbrook. The buyer's principal, Richard Connolly of Madison, declined to comment. Connolly is president of R&D Manufacturing Incorporated, an East Line-based contract manufacturer, according to prior testimony he submitted to the General Assembly. The property previously housed climate technology startup Blue Sky Carbon Incorporated. Bob Cancelmo of Berkshire Hathaway Home Services New England marketed the property and said 17 viable buyers emerged after it was listed late last year. He credited Connecticut's tight inventory of industrial buildings for the intense interest, as well as the property's location near the shoreline. Ryan Connolly of Coldwell Banker Realty represented the buyer. Next up, an article written by Michael Giuliano is titled, Equipment Finance Company Buys Milford Office Building for $2 Million and Plans to Build a New Headquarters. A Milford-based equipment finance company has purchased a one-story office building for $2 Million and plans to demolish it to make way for a new headquarters. Somerset Capital Group acquired the 8,912-square-foot building at 40 Armory Lane in early February, according to City Property Records. CEO Evan Boker said the company plans to construct a 14,000-square-foot, three-story building on the 0.75-acre parcel once the existing structure

0: is raised. The Planning and Zoning Commission unanimously approved the project in early January, meeting minutes show. The new headquarters will include two floors of office space above 61 ground floor parking spaces and is expected to be completed by early 2028, Bocor said. It's the first place that we will own and we will be able to configure it the way we want, he said. Somerset has leased 16,000 square feet at the Merritt Corporate Woods office complex at 612 Wheeler's Farm Road since 2009. The company, founded in 1984 and previously based in Westport and Bridgeport, has 150 employees globally, including 58 in Milford, who will relocate to the new headquarters. The seller was Par Armory Armory LLC, controlled by David Parisier of New York, who purchased the property for $1.3 million in 2021. The building, constructed in 1950, is appraised at $6.69 million and assessed at $4.68 million. Next, from the Hartford Business Journal, an article written by Katie Govala and John Moritz is titled Connecticut House Delays Electric Bus Mandates and Eases Diesel Purchase Ban. An omnibus transportation bill that pushes off Connecticut's plans to electrify the state's school and transit bus fleet cleared the House on Wednesday with a 99-51 vote. Officials say the measures come in response to changes in environmental policy under the Trump administration. The legislation, House Bill 5464, would walk back sections of the state's 2022 Clean Air Act, which prohibit the State Department of Transportation from purchasing new diesel buses. The restrictions, in effect since 2024, made it difficult for the state to maintain its existing fleet of over 600 transit buses due to a national backlog in the availability of battery-powered alternatives. In March, DOT officials told lawmakers that the ban on purchasing diesel buses had made it difficult for the agency to keep enough buses in service for riders across the state. The bill does not seek to change a requirement to transition at least 30% of the state's transit fleet to zero-emission vehicles by 2030. Another section of the bill would eliminate a requirement for all school buses to run on zero-emission or alternative fuel engines by January 2035 and reduce the requirement for a complete transition to zero-emission school buses to 90% by 2040. House Speaker Matt Ritter, a Democrat of Hartford, said the disappearing federal subsidies have made the transition to electric vehicles much more costly to the state and to municipalities. The world changed, Ritter said. We're pushing the bus mandate off. Pushing out the deadlines allows for the possibility of a change in federal policy that brings back subsidies and grants, or technology improvements that would make clean buses cheaper, Ritter said. The House initially took up the bill on Monday, but pulled it temporarily during debate over the provisions related to the diesel buses as well as DOT's clearing of homeless encampments. The bill would codify a requirement that DOT offer 14 days notice before clearing homeless encampments. The agency cleared dozens of encampments on agency property last year, and some former residents of those encampments complained that their personal belongings were destroyed or thrown away. Advocates say clearing homeless encampments is inhumane, while local and state officials say they pose health and safety hazards. Lawmakers were generally in agreement on allowing DOT to resume buying diesel buses, but Republicans argue that the rules should also be relaxed on school districts that have to transition most of their bus fleets to zero-emission vehicles by 2040. The facts are that electric buses are going to be a huge expense, said State Representative Tracy Mara, a Republican from Darien. Our towns, when they're looking at education right now, they're already struggling just to pay for teachers' wages and pay for health care. They have no idea what's coming at them with these electric buses, Mara added. Democrats beat back one amendment from Mara that would have allowed towns to use cheaper alternatives, including buses that run on propane, in order to meet the state's clean air requirements. But after Republicans continued to eat up time debating the mandates, Democrats agreed to allow a second amendment requiring school districts to adopt specialized fire safety plans for electric buses in exchange for allowing the bill to move forward. It heads next to the Senate. Next up from this week's Hartford Business Journal, an article written by Michael Giuliano. It's titled, Developers Plan to Buy City-Owned Property in Stamford for $7.86 million and Build 55 Affordable Apartments. Two developers plan to buy a city-owned property in downtown Stamford for $7.86 million and build 55 affordable apartments on it. Main Street Housing Partners, LLC, a joint venture between JHM Development Group of Connecticut and Viking Construction, proposes constructing a 47,800-square-foot apartment building at 41 Main Street. It would have 32 units with one bedroom, 15 with two bedrooms, and 8 with three bedrooms, according to plans filed with the city's planning board. The developers submitted the proposal in December of 2024 after the city sent out a request for proposal to build affordable housing on the 0.38-acre parcel, which contains a vacated Midas auto repair shop. The city's planning board on Tuesday approved a purchase and sale agreement with Main Street Housing Partners. The agreement includes a contingency that the city's zoning commission and building department must approve the project before Main Street Housing buys the property. The property is appraised at $2.09 million and assessed at $1.46 million. 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I'm Barry Slater, and I'll be back with more after this break.
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0: Welcome back to the Chris Business Hour. Next up from this week's Hartford Business Journal, an article written by Andrew Larson is titled, Connecticut's Top Court Sides with Regulators in Eversource Emergency Response Case. Connecticut's Supreme Court unanimously ruled on Tuesday that Eversource Energy has no right to challenge a state regulator's order tightening emergency response standards, ending a legal fight that began with two people trapped under live electrical wires in a rural Litchfield County field. After years of litigation, the Supreme Court confirmed what was always understood. PURA acted appropriately within the scope of its authority, Attorney General William Tong said on Wednesday in response to the High Court's decision. The ruling upholds a 30-minute response target that the state utility regulators imposed on Eversource following a January 2023 accident in Norfolk, where a car struck a utility pole and sent live wires crashing down onto a vehicle. First responders waited more than an hour for Eversource crews to arrive and cut the power before they could free the two injured occupants, according to court documents. The Public Utilities Regulatory Authority, or PURA, investigated and found Eversource's response imprudent, saying dispatchers waited 17 minutes before assigning a response specialist and then didn't even send the closest one available, in violation of the company's internal policy. PURA ordered Eversource to meet a new 30-minute target for life-threatening emergencies and to overhaul its accident reporting procedures. Eversource fought the ruling in court, arguing that PURA had denied it a fair hearing by conducting the investigation as an informal, uncontested proceeding rather than a formal, contested case, which would have given the company the right to appeal PURA's findings to a judge. The Supreme Court, in an opinion written by Justice William Bright, rejected the argument. Under Connecticut law, the right to appeal a state agency's decision to court is limited to contested cases, a legal category that applies only when a statute or regulation specifically requires the agency to hold a hearing before acting. Because no such requirement applied here, the court found the Superior Court was right to throw out Eversource's appeal. Eversource had argued that the agency's own decision to hold a hearing, even a voluntary one, should have triggered appeal rights. The court disagreed, ruling that a hearing PURA chose to hold on its own initiative without being legally required to do so cannot create a contested case. The accident drew sharp criticism from local first responders. The Norfolk fire chief wrote to Eversource afterward, saying he found it completely unacceptable that in 2023, Eversource is incapable of confirming that the correct grid was de-energized. Eversource pushed back on PURA's factual findings throughout the litigation, arguing the agency mischaracterized the timeline and misstated the company's dispatch policies. But the court's ruling on jurisdiction means those factual disputes can never be reviewed by a judge. The company has also warned that the new deadline could backfire, claiming in court filings that it jeopardizes the safety of the company's line personnel and the general public by pressuring workers to rush dangerous jobs. Eversource also said some municipalities were already misclassifying lower priority calls as emergencies to jump the queue for a faster response. The court acknowledged that the imprudence finding carries potential future consequences, as PURA could use it against Eversource in the future. But the finding is not legally binding in future proceedings, meaning Eversource would have the opportunity to relitigate the question if and when it comes up in a rate case. Consumer Counsel Claire Coleman, whose office intervened in the case on behalf of ratepayers, called the ruling a victory for PURA's oversight authority. The decision is a clear affirmation of PURA's authority to conduct thorough investigations and issue findings consistent with public safety, Coleman said, adding, the court rejected Eversource's attempt to blur the line between contested and non-contested proceedings, making clear that not every agency review must be treated as a contested case to be enforceable. Coleman added that the ruling removes a series of procedural arguments that have increasingly been used to delay or complicate consumer-focused regulation of the utilities. Eversource spokesperson Sarah Paduano said the company believes parts of the ruling actually support its position. The Supreme Court's decision confirms what we've said all along, that Pura previously imposed an arbitrary and non-enforceable response time of 30 minutes or less, regardless of distance, weather, or road conditions, which puts both the public and our employees at greater risk, Paduano said. Paduano noted that Eversource crews are not emergency vehicles and must follow standard traffic laws. Our crews must follow the rules of the road like other drivers, and they make every effort to respond to all calls as quickly and safely as possible, she said. Eversource called for a more transparent regulatory process going forward, saying the case highlights the importance of an open, fair, and transparent regulatory environment that allows all parties the opportunity to appropriately engage in the process. The case was argued before the 5-justice panel way back in December. Next, from this week's Hartford Business Journal, an article written by Angela Eichhorst. It's titled, Lawmakers Scale Back Bottle Redemption Changes and Focus on Fraud. Proposals that would have made a range of changes to Connecticut's bottle redemption law have been reduced to just one, criminal charges for beverage sellers participating in fraud. Legislators had hoped to create a distributor stewardship program, add Connecticut-specific labels, and reduce the redemption rate to 5 cents. But a strike-all amendment to SB 457 last week scuttled most of those plans. We've been meeting over and over and over and over, and I wanted a consensus bill going forward. So the one piece that had consensus was this thing, said Senator Rick Lopez, a Democrat of New Britain and co-chair of the Environment Committee. Senate Bill 457 represented a full menu of ideas, said Representative John Michael Parker, a Democrat from Madison and the Environment Committee's other co-chair. But he said he realized they did not make sense of where we are this year, given the emergency certification bill and the reality of where we are in the session. Connecticut's bottle redemption rate was up to 97% by the end of 2025, which state officials say is due in part to fraudulent returns. Legislators passed an emergency certification bill in February that increases fines for fraudulent redemption, requires redemption centers to keep track of bulk drop-offs, and allows local police to go after out-of-state violators. House Minority Leader Vincent Candelora, a Republican of North Brantford, said he thinks the measures won't be enough to meaningfully reduce fraud. The simple solution is to go back down to 5 cents, Candelora said. SB 516, which would set the rate at 5 cents if redemption exceeds 100%, passed out of committee, but it is unlikely to move forward this session, Candelora said. SB 457 is scheduled to head back to the Senate. Next, from the Hartford Business Journal, an article written by Michael Puffer. Is titled, Fuel Oil Company Expands Its Footprint with a $2 million North Haven Acquisition. A North Haven fuel oil company has expanded its local footprint with the $2 million purchase of an industrial building next to its existing location. In a deal recorded this week, a limited liability company affiliated with First Fuel Oil acquired the 47,975-square-foot building at 118 Quinnipiac Avenue. The structure sits on 6.8 acres and includes a section built in 1969 with later additions. The buyer's principals are Roger and Michael Rossi, both of North Haven. Roger Rossi is also principal of First Fuel Oil, LLC, and another entity that owns the neighboring property at 120 Quinnipiac Avenue, where the fuel oil company is based. First Fuel plans to use part of the newly acquired building to support its growing truck fleet while leasing out the remaining space, according to Jack Hill of North Haven-based Seabury Hill Realtors. Hill represented the buyer as well as an estate that sold the property. The property drew 4 offers in the 2 weeks of marketing this winter, underscoring strong demand and tight inventory for small to mid-size industrial space, Hill said. He added that prospective buyers were also attracted by the opportunity to raise rents that are current below market levels. The market is very robust for industrial spaces, Hill said. Next, from the Hartford Business Journal, an article written by Harriet Jones titled, Stanley Black & Decker Anticipates Higher Tariffs Later This Year and Cites Inflation Pressures from Iran Conflict. New Britain-based toolmaker Stanley Black & Decker says its business continues to feel the impact of tariffs despite the recent Supreme Court ruling on the Trump administration's tariff regime. The tariffs struck down by the court, which were imposed under the Federal International Emergency Economic Powers Act, have been replaced by temporary 10% import surcharges, which remain in effect. Meanwhile, President Donald Trump has threatened to introduce new, higher tariffs under a clause used to penalize foreign unfair trade practices. Our underlying tariff costs would be virtually the same by August as they were prior to the Supreme Court ruling in February, Stanley Black & Decker Chief Financial Officer Pat Hallinan said Wednesday during an earnings conference call. Stanley reported first quarter net income of $59.6 million, or 39 cents per share, exceeding Wall Street expectations. Revenues came in at $3.85 billion, big difference for the period. Hallinan said the company continues to monitor the global economic situation. Since the start of the conflict or war in the Middle East, we have seen inflationary cost pressures in resins and freight, he said, adding, we have also seen meaningful inflation in recent months in battery metals and tungsten. The company has raised prices to offset the impact of tariffs and said those increases will remain in place. CEO Chris Nelson said the company continues to monitor consumer demand amid economic uncertainty. As those inflationary factors become more apparent in the back half or middle of the year, we'll decide what that means for pricing in the latter part of the year, Nelson said. During the quarter, Stanley Black & Decker announced the closure of its last manufacturing plant in New Britain with the layoff of 300 workers. It also completed the $1.8 billion sale of its aerospace components business, Consolidated Aerospace Manufacturing. Stanley Black & Decker expects full-year earnings in the range of $4.90 to $5.70 per share. Well, you're listening to the Chris Business Hour. I'll be back with the second half of this week's show after this break.
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0: Welcome back to the Chris Business Hour. We'll now move on to the Thursday, April 30th, New York Times business section, starting off with the Business Roundup deal book, How Powell Just Complicated Trump's Fed Plans. The succession intrigue hanging over the Fed may be subsiding, but President Trump and Kevin Warsh, his pick to run the central bank, may soon face a new drama if Warsh takes over. Rate cuts, which Trump wants the next Fed chair to orchestrate, may not be imminently in the cards. Futures traders on Thursday see the Fed on hold until December of 2027. This all comes after major developments on Wednesday on Capitol Hill and at the Fed. Here's a recap. Warsh cleared important Senate Banking Committee vote and is expected to be confirmed in time for the next Fed meeting in June. And Fed policymakers decided to leave borrowing costs unchanged, but four members dissented, making it the most divisive vote since the Alan Greenspan era, signaling Warsh could oversee an increasingly divided body if he takes over. And the capper, Jay Powell, the departing chair, told reporters that he planned to stay on as a voting member of the Board of Governors after his chair role ends on May 15. He cited the administration's unprecedented legal actions that he said were battering the institution and putting at risk its ability to conduct monetary policy. Trump, who has repeatedly threatened to fire Powell, wrote on social media, "Nobody wants him." The last Fed chair who decided to stay on the board was Mariner Eccles in the 1940s, also in an effort to preserve central bank independence. The Fed's headquarters, the focus of a since-dropped Justice Department criminal investigation involving Powell, is named after him. Warsh looks set to inherit a messy situation. Wednesday's 8-4 vote signals that the central bank is near a crossroads. Reaching consensus on how to confront inflation that is running well above the Fed's 2% target is becoming more difficult, especially with the effects of the war in the Middle East and tariffs unclear, analysts say. The wild card? Powell said on Wednesday he planned to keep a low profile while he remains on the board. But it's not hard to imagine him having a key swing vote if divisions grow, especially if the economy shows signs of stagflation. Setting aside the political drama, the Mideast war will have more influence on whether the Fed's next move is a cut or a hike. Bill Adams, the chief U.S. economist at Fifth Third Commercial Bank, wrote to investors on Wednesday. So could Trump fire Powell? In the coming weeks, the Supreme Court is set to disclose its ruling on Lisa Cook, a Fed governor whom the Trump administration has sought to fire. In January, justices expressed their skepticism over Trump's effort. But if they were to rule in his favor, would that open the door for Trump to get rid of Powell as well? All right, our next article from the Roundup, a $700 billion spending spree for the ages. Tech giants have been warning investors for several quarters now that they expect to keep spending big on artificial intelligence. Four of the biggest companies confirmed that the plan again in quarterly earnings releases on Wednesday, and in some cases stepped on the accelerator even more. But investors remain anxious about how much the spending will pay off. So here's what to know. Alphabet, Google's parent company, reported profit that handily beat analyst expectations and said it was planning on up to $190 billion in capital expenditures, mostly on AI infrastructure, this year. And Amazon said that quarterly earnings growth was strong and that it expected to spend up to $200 billion, largely on data centers. And Meta disclosed that it had experienced strong revenue gains as AI helped its core ads business. It bumped spending plans up to $145 billion. And Microsoft announced profits that beat analyst expectations. It also plans to grow CAPEX to $190 billion for the rest of the year. All told, the four expect to spend roughly $700 billion this year. The tension over spending played out in different ways. For Alphabet and Amazon, strong results in their core businesses were more than enough to allay worries about higher CAPEX. Those companies are also developing their own AI chips, new sources of revenue that are growing rapidly. But for Meta, ambitions to keep spending tons on AI infrastructure clashed with worries that doing so would eat into business margins. Meta is also rebuilding its AI efforts in expensive tasks whose outcome is highly uncertain. As for Microsoft, the concern is whether the company is seeing enough adoption of its Copilot AI tools and whether its traditional Office apps are under pressure from newer AI-enabled offerings. But investors appear to remain bullish on AI overall. Consider that Anthropic is now reportedly fielding funding offers that value the company at more than $900 billion, according to Bloomberg. That's more than what OpenAI was valued at in its most recent fundraising round and reflects Anthropic's success in poaching corporate clients. Next article in the roundup, how high will it go? The stock market has held up fine during the war in the Middle East, but the oil market is telling a starkly different story on Thursday. Fears of an escalation in the war have sent oil prices yo-yoing again. The latest, Brent crude, the international benchmark for oil, briefly surpassed $126 a barrel before settling around $113. It's up more than 50% since the war began. And U.S. gas prices rose to another four-year high on Thursday, an average of $4.30 a gallon, according to AAA. And the yield on the 10-year Treasury note, which helps underpin mortgage rates, rose to 4.41% as stagflation fears climb. President Trump reportedly will receive a briefing on Thursday on new plans for possible military action in Iran from Admiral Brad Cooper, the head of U.S. Central Command, Axios reports, citing unnamed sources. The plan is set to include a short and powerful wave of strikes in which Iranian infrastructure would probably be among the targets. Central Command is said to have requested the deployment of Dark Eagle, a hypersonic missile from the U.S. Army designed to fly at more than five times as fast as the speed of sound, reports Bloomberg, citing a person with knowledge of the request. A resumption of fighting could further disrupt shipping traffic in the vital Strait of Hormuz, traders fear, sending energy prices higher. So could the business world help? Well, Trump and Treasury Secretary Scott Bessent hosted executives from Chevron as well as those from the commodity traders Trafigura, Vital, and Mercuria at an event on Tuesday to discuss ways to lower rising energy prices, Axios reported, citing people with knowledge of the event. In related news, the Pentagon finally disclosed an estimated price tag for the war, $25 billion so far. Next article in the roundup, CASA raises money to automate handyman jobs. Having a property manager, someone to oversee the care of one's home and order up repairs when needed, was traditionally seen as a privilege reserved for the 1%. But CASA, a startup created by two former Uber executives, aims to make that perk more accessible and has raised millions to do so, Michael de la Merced reports. CASA has raised $20 million in a Series A round, bringing its total fundraising to about $27 million. The round was led by Forerunner Ventures, the consumer-focused early-stage venture capital firm. Other participants included NEO, the firm run by the venture investor Ali Partovi, Sandberg Berthnal Venture Partners, the firm co-founded by Sheryl Sandberg, the former Meta COO, and Travis Kalanick, the Uber founder. How does it work? Well, subscribers pay about $200 a month. On a first visit, Casa scans their homes, including with LiDAR readers and gadgets that can determine paint colors to create a 3D model, and interviews the homeowners about needed repairs and wish list projects. Members then get 1.5 hours of free repair time each month and pay for additional tasks. They can schedule CASA workers to do the jobs. The company also offers services like weekly pickups for packages, as well as help with charity donations and monitoring property taxes. The ultimate vision is that CASA is building the autonomous home, Michael York, a CASA founder and its CEO, told DealBook. Software keeps track of what needs repairing and when, and informs the handyman. What's next? CASA operates in the Bay Area and Los Angeles. But Kirsten Green, the founder of Forerunner, told DealBook that the company was eyeing up to 6 more markets. York added that while its membership plan was priced as a premium service, there's room to lower the cost. The company is also focused on customer service since its revenue comes from subscriptions. If we're not earning your business every month, he said, you'll just leave. Our next article from the New York Times business section is written by Neil Baudet. It's titled, Ford Reports Higher Profit Thanks Partly to Tariff Refund. Ford Motor reported a rebound in profit in the first 3 months of the year, thanks in part to an expected $1.3 billion refund of federal import tariffs that were struck down by the Supreme Court. The company said it earned $2.5 billion in the first quarter, up from $500 million a year earlier, while revenue climbed 6% to $43.3 billion. Ford delivered a solid start to the year, the company's chief financial officer, Sherry House, said in a conference call with reporters. Ms. House added that Ford had raised its profit outlook for the year by $500 million and now expected earnings before interest and taxes adjusted for special items of $8.5 billion to $10.5 billion. Ford expects to pay about $1 billion in U.S. tariffs this year, half of what it previously forecast. The tariff refund is a result of a February decision by the Supreme Court that found President Trump had exceeded his authority when he imposed tariffs under the International Emergency Economic Powers Act of 1977. That law grants the president certain powers in national emergencies. This month, the administration set up a system through which businesses can request refunds. While the court struck down the emergency powers tariffs, other levies on imported steel, aluminum, automobiles, and auto parts remain in place because they were imposed under a different law. On Tuesday, General Motors said it expected to receive $500 million in tariff refunds. Although the refunds have not yet been paid, both automakers recorded their gains in the first quarter. Well, you're listening to the Chris Business Hour. I'll be back with the final segment of this week's show after this break.
3: Hi, I'm Mario Cajar, a Chris Radio volunteer, inviting you to join the Connecticut Lions for their 18th annual Visually Impaired Persons Fishing Tournament. 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
0: Hey, welcome back to the Chris Business Hour. Our next article from the New York Times business section is written by Gregory Schmidt and Joe Renison. It's titled, Oil Hits Wartime High Above $120 a Barrel as Standoff Shows No End in Sight. Oil prices hit a fresh wartime high on Thursday, surging to a four-year high above $120 a barrel before pulling back in volatile trading on concerns that the war in Iran could escalate, leading to a longer disruption of fuel supplies from the Middle East. President Trump maintained his stance that the naval blockade of Iran's ports would persist until Tehran gives up its nuclear program. His remarks to Axios on Wednesday suggested that the standoff over the Strait of Hormuz, the vital trading route for oil and natural gas supplies, was not nearing a resolution. The average price of regular gasoline in the United States has followed oil higher, hitting $4.30 a gallon on Thursday, up 27 cents in 1 week, according to data from the AAA Motor Club. After the Federal Reserve held interest rates steady on Wednesday, Jerome Powell, the central bank's chair, said that policymakers needed to be very cautious about their next steps given the significant uncertainty about the economic outlook. We are very well aware that people are experiencing higher gas prices all over the country now, Mr. Powell said, adding, and that hurts. He added that if energy costs remain high, the effects could filter through to airfares and other products and services that are dependent on oil, saying, people are going to start to feel that. Higher energy prices and the lingering effects of Mr. Trump's tariffs are expected to keep inflation elevated through the rest of this year, according to Bernard Yaros, the lead U.S. economist, at Oxford Economics. Inflation will get worse before it improves, he wrote in a research report. He added that it can take several months for the effects of energy shocks to hit the economy by weighing on job growth. The labor market remains in a fragile, low-hire, low-fire equilibrium that risks being upset as the uncertain impacts of the war play out further, he noted. The World Bank estimated that the war in Iran would push energy prices up 24% this year, according to a broad index covering oil, gas, and coal. As a result, the outlook for economic growth has dampened materially, the institution noted. The war is hitting the global economy in cumulative waves, first through higher energy prices, then higher food prices, and finally higher inflation, which will push up interest rates and make debt even more expensive, and Dermot Gill, chief economist of the World Bank, said this week. The conflict has threatened growth in countries with fledgling recoveries. In Europe, the economy of the 21 countries that use the euro grew just 0.1% in the first quarter of the year, down from 0.2% growth at the end of last year, data published on Thursday showed. The European Central Bank and Bank of England held interest rates steady on Thursday, but the central bankers made clear that they were facing hard decisions for how they would weigh the jump in inflation against the risk of an economic slowdown when setting interest rates in the future. Over the past 2 weeks, the price of Brent crude, the global benchmark for oil, has risen about 30%. The price of Brent for June delivery, a soon-to-expire contract that investors trade based on their expectations for where prices will be in the near future, briefly traded above $126 a barrel, the highest since 2022. It then whipsawed back to below $114 a barrel, a decline of more than 2% on the day. A barrel of Brent traded for $72 just before the war. Part of the sharp rise on Thursday came from the expiration of the Brent contract for June, meaning it was the last chance for traders to secure oil for delivery in a month's time. However, Brent's July contract, which is trading at just below $110, as well as contracts for the months after, remain elevated. West Texas Intermediate crude, the U.S. benchmark, eased slightly to around $105 a barrel. Investors and analysts are focused on the continued disruption to shipping in the Strait of Hormuz, the narrow waterway between Iran and Oman that normally carries as much as one-fifth of the world's oil supply. Consumers are starting to feel the ripple effect from the energy supply crunch, putting a strain on the U.S. economy. American households have received larger tax refunds this year because of a giant tax cut passed last year, cushioning the blow of higher energy costs. But the recent rise in gasoline prices has already soaked up about half of the increase in those refunds, according to an analyst at Bank of America. Unless there is relief at the pump, the gas tax should start to weigh increasingly on the consumer in the coming months, they wrote. Stocks are mixed as investors weigh energy disruptions against earnings growth. The S&P 500 traded basically flat on Thursday, while the tech-heavy NASDAQ Composite Index fell. The benchmark index is on course for a small drop for the week, ending four straight weeks of gains, a sharp contrast to the turmoil in energy markets. And U.S. stocks have been heavily influenced by the biggest technology companies, which have reported bumper profits and extensive plans to develop artificial intelligence systems. And markets are being pulled in opposite directions as surging oil prices and geopolitical risks weigh on sentiment, while strong tech earnings and AI optimism provide support. Bob Savage, head of markets macro strategy at BNY, wrote in a research note. Next up from the New York Times, an article written by Ron Lieber. It's titled, Fidelity and Vanguard Will Not Allow Donations to Southern Poverty Law Center. Two of the country's largest sponsors of donor-advised funds have cut off the Southern Poverty Law Center. Last week, the Justice Department indicted the civil rights nonprofit on charges of committing financial crimes. Many of the center's supporters immediately went online to donate money to help it fight the federal government. But Fidelity Charitable told its customers, who have over 350,000 charitable giving accounts that allow them to maximize tax savings while giving money to eligible nonprofits, that they could not donate to the center through the accounts anymore. Fidelity Charitable is aware of an ongoing governmental investigation into Southern Poverty Law Center, according to an email it sent to a donor. Consistent with our grant-making standards and practices, the organization is not an eligible grant recipient during the ongoing investigation. Fidelity Charitable shares a parent company with Fidelity Investments. Vanguard Charitable sent a similar message when denying a grant request. The organization has had allegations and/or charges brought against them for activities that may call into question their ability to carry out their tax-exempt charitable purpose, it said. Donor-advised funds allow people to donate money, including appreciated investments, to a fund that resembles a personal mini-foundation and take a tax deduction that year. You don't have to give the money away all at once. You can parcel it out over time as long as the entity administering the donor-advised fund is willing to push that donation to the nonprofit recipient. Usually, this is a rubber stamp approval process for legal nonprofits like the SPLC. But not always. Fidelity Charitable's program guidelines state that account holders' grant recommendations are not binding and are subject to review and approval by Fidelity Charitable's trustees. A prudent trustee might choose to avoid many or any charities that are under investigation or indictment, even at the risk of offending an account holder. A spokesman declined to answer questions about how the suspension was applied, aside from pointing to language on its website. There, it lists reasons that a grant recommendation might be declined, including if an organization is being investigated for alleged illegal activities or non-charitable activities such as terrorism, money laundering, hate crimes, or fraud, or if other state and federal agencies are investigating a charitable organization. In 2023, the SPLC criticized Fidelity Charitable and other sponsors of donor-advised funds, including Vanguard, for acting as a consistent and significant source of income for groups peddling a variety of hateful and extremist beliefs. It specifically mentioned white, nationalist, hard right, and anti-LGBTQ groups. In an email, a Vanguard charitable spokeswoman said that it makes grants only to organizations that meet IRS eligibility requirements. If we become aware an organization has been charged with a crime by state or federal authorities, we pause grant making while the matter is pending. Ray Madoff, a Boston College Law School professor, said in an interview that it is noteworthy that the Fidelity and Vanguard funds acted before any legal or judicial process had played out. For instance, the SPLC hasn't lost its nonprofit status, even though it has been indicted. If you or I can still make an outright donation on our own, why can't the funds do so on our behalf? She said. My answer is, if we can, then they can. Well, that's it for this installment of the Chris Business Hour. From the Bear Cave, I'm Barry Slater. Have a great day. Thank you for listening to Chris Connecticut's Talking Newsstand. And thank you for letting me give you the business.

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0: 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Price is locked in again through the 30th of May at $2.99. That's going to be the final item from the ShopRite flyer. Prices are good through the 9th of May, except for those that I mentioned that are locked in through the end of the month. So I hope we helped with your shopping. Have a great day. Thanks for listening.
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2: This is Cross Currents on Chris, featuring the opinion pages of today's newspapers. Stay with us to hear what the editors, columnists, and your neighbors have to say about the world, national, and local issues that are making headlines today.
3: Hello there, everybody. I'm Stanley Zwirn. Our first editorial today will be from the Hartford Courant, the opinion page. And its article is entitled, Yale Can Regain Trust by Gaining Control of Its Costs. Article by Matthew Anderson. If you've spent any time at Yale, in the college, in one of the graduate professional schools, as a visiting student or professor, it's hard not to become fond of the university. If you grew up in Connecticut, as I did, Yale's influence also reaches across the state, including from its hospital, forestry school, law, fine arts, and more. I completed my senior undergraduate coursework there. Not me, but Matthew Anderson, the fellow that wrote the article. One of my earliest jobs after college was working for Yale's former chief business officer and vice president of operations, Jack Embersitis, who was also a Yale College alumnus. Jack's deep experience in running Yale's campus led to his founding of a private company that worked with colleges and universities on facilities management and especially cost efficiency. I got my first look at how universities operate. They're not unlike a small city, and especially what things cost and where improvements can be made. I also became friends with then-Yale President Bart Giamatti and got a president's perspective on some of these matters. So when Yale's current president released a recent study on ways to regain trust by acknowledging widespread higher education problems, it caught my attention. As a former CEO, management consultant, and a college parent, the institutional issues she is grappling with are very familiar. One of my earliest jobs after college was working for Yale's former chief business officer and vice president of operations, Jack Embersitis, who was also a Yale College alumnus. Jack's deep experience in running Yale's campus led to his founding a private company that worked with colleges and universities on facilities management and especially cost efficiency. I got my first look at how universities operate. They're not unlike a small city, and especially what things cost and where improvements can be made. I also became friends with then-Yale President Bart Giamatti and got a president's perspective of some of these matters. So when Yale's current president released a recent study on ways to regain trust by acknowledging widespread higher education problems, it caught my attention. As a former CEO, management consultant, and college parent, the institutional issues she is grasping with are very familiar. Yale understandably wants to maintain many important traditions and opportunities for current and future students. But the hard part of making difficult choices about costs is usually treated as a pledge to work harder at delivering value instead of saying out loud what really needs to be done, specifically cut costs. The president of Wesleyan University in Middletown, where I studied at its Center for the Arts, wrote a New York Times essay about the Yale report. Interestingly, he noted that community colleges and state universities don't have the same trust problem. But he didn't say why. They cost less. Their much lower tuition costs immediately affect the pocketbooks of students and families. That build trust and respect. Schools like Middlesex and Central Connecticut State offer an excellent education for a fraction of the price and leave students with less, if any, student debt. Cutting costs at the Ivies and others like Wesleyan is both the hardest and the easiest job for any president. It's hard because you're trying to please many parties, including faculty. It's the easiest job, however, because costs, unlike revenue, are under direct management control. It's also the most important job because it impacts the future viability and competitiveness of the institution. The biggest difficulty in making cost improvements comes from university management itself. University administrators are typically caught in a trap of conflicting loyalties because they come from the faculty ranks themselves and often go back there after their executive career. University presidents and senior administrators represent a classic case of corporate insiders, and when the company faces change, insiders are often slow to respond. Leadership is a perennial topic in business. It comes in many different forms, but most of all it means taking risks, including personal risk. Because our universities have become like corporations, they have the same organizational hierarchies and the same rigidities. Those include careerism, where many university presidents are part of a revolving league of executives who are recruited like corporate CEOs. Many move around the country, going from deans to vice presidents and on to president, and by that time they are conditioned to stay within the traditional behaviors of corporate expectations, where regularity is valued and disruption is thought to create corporate liability. That is why in business many difficult changes come from outsiders who are not tied to old ways of doing things. They are focused on a different set of managerial metrics and rewards, which revolve around making immediate, tangible improvements. In the university system, there are a few things that can't be done in half the time for half the cost. Getting there doesn't mean necessarily making cuts to people and programs, but making things more efficient. The best way to do that is by what in business is called lean management. That means always looking for ways to lower costs while improving quality. They are self-reinforcing. In academia, one of the most effective ways to get lean, from the student's perspective, is to speed up the time it takes to get in and out of college. Even accelerating a college degree to 3 years from four can save students $100,000 or more at many schools. These kinds of changes all face a century or more of tradition, but with a broader mix of outside leaders and more pressure to make hard improvements, universities like Yale can both protect its heritage while forming the necessary economic basis to endure and prosper. That turns mere cost-cutting into institutional transformation. Article by Matthew Anderson, who was a former aerospace CEO and testified to the Connecticut General Assembly on the value of community and state colleges. He attended Watkinson School in Hartford and is a graduate of the University of Chicago Booth School of Business. And now let's move on to the next article, which is the opinion page of USA Today, article by Blake Fontenay, entitled, Florida Should Prepare for for a California crisis. It's the economy, stupid, Bill Clinton famously proclaimed on his way to winning the presidency in 1992. As we approach midterm elections more than 30 years later, a similar catchphrase could be, it's affordability, stupid. Many Americans consider the cost of living the top issue that needs to be addressed in November elections. While food, gas, and health care costs are a big part of this equation, the biggest expense many families have to reckon with every month is their mortgage or rent payments. And with that in mind, it's instructive to look at what has happened and is now happening in Florida and California, two large, heavily populated states on opposite sides of our country. By one metric, these states appear to be headed to different directions. However, they have more in common than their political leaders might imagine. In California in 2025, they experienced a net loss of 150,000 people, according to one estimate. Other estimates indicate slow growth over the past 3 years, although the state's population is about where it was in 2019, before significant population losses during the COVID-19 years. By contrast, my home state of Florida has been growing like a flower in springtime. Florida added almost 200,000 residents between 2024 and 25, capping a decade with an overall population growth of 16.5%. If you're planning a car trip to Disney World or other Orlando area attractions this summer, these growth statistics will become more than an abstraction. As you drive south on Interstate 75 near the Florida Turnpike Junction, about an hour north of your destination, there's an excellent chance you'll get mired in bumper-to-bumper traffic in what seemed like the middle of nowhere. You'll actually be passing through two of the nation's fastest-growing metro areas, Ocala and the Villages, which might be totally unfamiliar unless you're a horse breeder or you've heard tales about senior citizens spending their retirement years engaged in bawdy activities. In the hyperpartisan shorthand of our times, a simple narrative has emerged. Specifically, people are fleeing the liberal tax and spend policies of California, a blue state, while they're flocking to the red state paradise Governor Ron DeSantis dubbed, quote, the free state of Florida, end of quote. That surely makes a good applause line at a conservative political events, but the reality is much more practical. According to research by the Public Policy Institute of California, high housing costs are most often cited as the reason why people have chosen to leave the Golden State. The Institute reports that about 900,000 people left California from 2015 to 2025 over housing costs. More than 1 in 3 Californians have at least considered leaving the state for that reason. This should be setting off alarm bells in Florida and other places where fast population growth is seen as a sign of prosperity. Even with the recent countdown, California's population has grown from almost 33.9 million in 2000 to 39.3 million, according to the U.S. Census data. During many of those years, California was outpacing the national growth rate. At that time, the median home price nearly quadrupled from $226,870 in January of 2000 to $889,190 this March. Florida's housing prices have been rising with its population also. Median home prices in the Sunshine State are about $420,000 now, up from about $105,000 in 2000. Some Florida lawmakers apparently think they can grow their way out of a housing affordability crisis. The state legislature has approved a bill that places new limits on local governments' efforts to control growth and development within their jurisdictions. The legislation's sponsor, State Representative David Barrero, a Republican from the Miami suburb of Hialeah, suggested that the proposal would drive home costs down by increasing the stock of housing available in the state. That would be true only if all housing units looked the same. But they don't. Modern developers aren't building quaint bungalows for working-class folks anymore. They're building mega mansions and high-rise oceanfront condominiums because, as the old saying goes, that's where the money is. If housing costs went down as development increased, that would already be happening. But it didn't happen that way in California, and it's not going to happen in Florida either. Developers always seem to think the solution is to build more houses and let the market take care of itself. However, market corrections could take years to take shape. While most regular folks are battling with their household expense budgets on a month-to-month basis, there are certainly ways to encourage more specific types of affordable housing. For example, by offering tax breaks or other incentives for more live work spaces where apartments or condos are located above businesses, or mother-in-law units where small guest houses are permitted on lots with larger primary homes. Small lot houses, apartments, or condominiums clustered around commercial areas can create a walkable neighborhood where more people can walk to work or shopping rather than commuting long distances between urban centers and the suburbs. But if developers just get a free hand to do whatever they want, wherever they want, and they're going to keep building more expensive homes on large land tracts until the real estate bubble bursts, at that point, people are going to start voting with their moving vans, leaving Florida, much like they did in California. These two large states, ranked first and third in population, should serve as a cautionary tale for the rest of the country. Trying to grow your way out of a housing affordability problem just won't work. Article by Blake Fontenay, who is USA Today's commentary editor. And now let's see where we're going to go. SNAP is in crisis. We can't food bank our way out. And this is from the Journal Inquirer. Right now, 36,000 Connecticut residents are at risk of being SNAP because of federal changes. SNAP, of course, is S-N-A-P. And more than 32,000 people have already lost their SNAP. But the state of Connecticut is sitting on a $300 million federal emergency fund and doing nothing to fund SNAP. The system is failing us, and Governor Lamont and the legislature need to create a state-run transitional SNAP system before it is too late. I know firsthand how important SNAP is. I grew up on a SNAP and am a living testimony to how important this program is. My mom and dad have always been hard workers. They've worked over 40 hours a week to provide for my siblings and I. And by the way, this is not me talking. This is Melanie Cruz, who is the author of this article. In fact, my dad worked so hard, he eventually became a store owner who would help out the community that couldn't afford groceries at the time. His business flourished for years until life took an unexpected turn. He was diagnosed with a cancerous tumor that had to be removed. He eventually got the tumor removed, but got the unfortunate news that he can no longer work due to this new disability. He and my mother later applied for SNAP and relied on it to help us survive. SNAP is not for those who fail. These are programs set up for those that the system has failed. On Tuesday, April 28th, I spoke at a rally where hundreds of working-class Connecticut residents asked our elected officials to work for us. We are exhausted and we are fed up. We ask the government and we ask the governor and legislator to step up for SNAP. The governor responded by claiming that the state has a little time because it has put some funds into food banks and by promise to provide temporary help for a short time during the federal shutdown in the fall. He implied that the state does not need to worry about SNAP. But 32,000 hungry people don't have time to wait for food, and we cannot food bank our way out of this. Food banks do good work, but they can't keep up with more than 32,000 new people who need food. Food banks don't always have the food that people need, especially people who are diabetic or who have autism or other disabilities that require certain foods. Food banks are often not open at times working people need or are located in locations that people can't get to. And food banks don't put money back into our local grocery stores and small businesses, like the one my father used to own, in the same way that SNAP does. If the governor doesn't understand this, and if he believes he's done enough for SNAP, then he is outrageously out of touch with regular people. I am a mother to a beautiful autistic 4-year-old. I have been living by myself with my daughter since I was 19. I originally was paying $1,500 for my apartment, which I first moved in, which was expensive, but manageable. Since living in the same place for 5 years, my rent has increased $500, making my rent $2,000. I had a stable job, working 18-hour shifts 3 to 5 days a week to keep up with my rent as well as my other bills. Life had other plans with my employment, and I unfortunately lost my job. I quickly had to find other ways to make money so I didn't get evicted. So I DoorDashed and Ubered from 11 at night to 7 in the morning. I felt like I was failing as a mother because I barely had any time for my daughter just to keep a roof over her head. It's extremely exhausting working overnights, both emotionally and physically. This is just one of thousands of people's unfortunate realities in this cost-of-living crisis. For many people who have lost SNAP, things are more desperate. These are real people's lives, and the state is enacting with the urgency it needs to keep people from starving. The legislature and governor need to step up now. They must fund the state-run SNAP program now. It shouldn't be this hard to survive, especially in a state as rich as ours. End of article, written by Melanie Cruz, who is a leader with the Connecticut Project Action Fund. In today's Journal Inquirer, page 15. Let's find another article to read. And the article is Another Year, Another Connecticut University Chancellor. Article by Jonathan Wharton, who is an associate political professor of political science and urban affairs, as well as a sociology department chairman at Southern Connecticut State University in New Haven. Another year, another Connecticut University chancellor. This past week, Connecticut State Colleges and Universities interim chancellor O. John Maduko resigned from his 10-month post following former chancellor Terrence Cheng's resignation last May. It's no secret that our higher education chiefs have faced great scrutiny and controversies over the system since it was established only 15 years ago. But during this time, there have been nearly a half dozen officials serving in the chancellor or presidential role, while the Board of Regents and our governor allowed for little accountability. Last year, I wrote about Cheng's resignation and that the regents, Governor Ned Lamont, as well as General Assembly lawmakers, need to scrutinize system office leaders. While some audits started within the last year, additional reforms are needed. For instance, regents decided to suddenly appoint Maduko interim chancellor following Cheng's departure, and they continued closed executive sessions. This past week's special meeting was no different, since it was not a public session. Once again, regents suddenly decided, with little scrutiny, to have CSCU General Counsel Karen Bufkin serve in acting leadership while a national search for a chancellor begins later this year. Some want to know details about Maduko's resignation, particularly since Comptroller Sean Scanlon prefers that an investigation continue. While Lamont wants the investigation as well, former Chancellor Mark Ojakian offered that Maduko's resignation is unfortunate and a distraction. As an Eastern Connecticut State University colleague mentioned to me, an investigation will lead to more questions than answers. Besides, Maduko resigned and he is no longer a state employee. Although Maduko's resignation was related to a personnel matter involving a complaint, the timing of his resignation is problematic for our state colleges. The General Assembly is in the process of passing higher education budgets as well as employee contracts. Plus, it's an election year, so our governor as well as lawmakers are facing re-elections while students and faculty are preparing for graduation. Essentially, how much time will officials really dedicate to our higher education system office? I fear very little, considering this time of year and public higher education being taken for granted in Connecticut, as well as the entire New England area. Ultimately, will our state officials consider reforms needed to right our higher education system? Will regents finally allow for more public involvement in decision-making? I remain concerned as an employee and taxpayer, since public higher education is our state's future, and we deserve to know what's going on, as well as knowing the next steps. But many in public higher education seem numb to leadership turnover. For example, when I received texts from colleagues about Meduco's resignation last week, I was attending a conference with my Southern Connecticut State University and Central Connecticut State University colleagues. At first, my faculty peers were shell-shocked by the news. But after a few minutes, we recognized various officials had short stints, and this was hardly unusual. In fact, SCSU has interim deans, vice presidents, provosts, and presidents. Last year, ECSU's president was inaugurated and Western Connecticut State University's president was appointed. The leadership discontinuity, media scrutiny, and lessened accountability breeds little assurance. In other words, this is a troublesome period for public higher education in Connecticut, and few can lead us out of this conundrum. Relying on our feckless Board of Regents is hardly enough. As State Senator Jeff Gordon offered, our public higher education system is leaderless, with little oversight. At some point, the revolving door has to stop, but further scrutiny and accountability needs to take center stage for the future of our state higher education institutions. We need resounding strategic plans, as well as effective leadership, recruitment, and retention. Most importantly, our students and alumni deserve to know what's next, as well as assurances that our state colleges and universities have strategies and continuity coming from the top. End of article by Jonathan Wharton, who is a PhD and is an associate professor of political science and urban affairs, as well as sociology department chairman at Southern Connecticut State University in New Haven. And let's see where we are now. We have time for, well, let's go to the letters here. Attorney General's hyperbolic statements do little to drive health reform. The Current's recently reporting indicates that Attorney General William Tong submitted a testimony calling medical credit cards inherently deceptive and fundamentally perverse. It is without question that medical credit cards have high interest rates. However, they also provide a vital service, one that health insurance providers often fail in. In my experience, these products allow patients to obtain treatments they otherwise could not afford, and providers note that the cards can streamline billing and payment processes that would otherwise divert staff time and resources. We must grapple with the root causes that push patients toward third-party options in the first place. These are chronic insurance delays and denials that postpone needed care, lack of access to dental and other care during nights and weekends, and especially long wait times for Medicaid beneficiaries seeking urgent appointments. Without examining these systemic barriers, Tong's narrative implies that financing services are the primary problem rather than a symptom of deeper access failure. What is more, the proposed policy approach places the onus largely on frontline providers to police financing at the point of care. Yet the bill already targets solicitation, practices, and timing, including prohibitions on promoting medical credit cards while a patient is under anesthesia or receiving treatment, restrictions on charging such cards before services are provided, requirements to clarify that the product is not offered by the provider, and to disclose terms, bans, on submitting applications for consumers, and bans on receiving any financial gain from the product. If these safeguards advance, Why is the emphasis not on reforming underlying financing practices, including deferred interest and retroactive interest models, rather than further burdening providers who are attempting to offer patients a lawful payment pathway when traditional coverage fails them? Bans on high interest rates may be a good measure, but clearly what we need in this state and this country is deeper reform, not laws in which attempt to band-aid a serious injury that is our health insurance industry, a band-aid which might ultimately just leave patients without good care options. Our Attorney General's hyperbolic statements lamentably do little to help on that front. End of article by Abbas Mohammadadi, who is a DDS, dentist, CCD, and clinical director of Columbia Dental and Columbia Implant Center. And that just about wraps us up, ladies and gentlemen. That's it for today's installment of Cross Currents. I'm Stanley Zwirn, and I've been reading from the pages of the New York Times and the Hartford Courant. Thanks for listening, and have a great day.

Keith Sullivan, starting today's Look at Lives and Times with the death notices from the Sunday, May 3rd edition of the Hartford Courant. This is by town in Avon, Ann LaPorte Garcia, in Bloomfield, Estella Clark, Edward Lemire, in Burlington, Edward Lemire, in Canton, David Charles England III, in Colchester, Michael K. Tapley Sr., in Coventry, Andrew N. Borsdine Jr., Caitlin Davis, in Cromwell, Ella Regina Beria, Richard John Stafford, East Hartford, Edmund A. Cena Jr., Lois Petrillo, Mary D. 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Sandick Jr., Mary Ann Tamari, Old Saybrook, Cynthia W. Bell, out of state, Lillian Amato, Norman Lewis Wack, in Plainville, Bernard F. Sendek Jr., Rocky Hill, Lillian Amato, Simsbury, John McGovern, Summers, Gail Caracas, South Windsor, Alito Marino, Francis Marcina, Cynthia Waterhouse, in Stores, Catherine Davis, Tolland, Andrew N. Borodine Jr., Vernon, Marlene Bates, Michael K. Tipley Sr., West Hartford, Howard Mark Milotto, Ann LaPorte Garcia, Judith Lewis, Charles J. McCarthy, Lucille Price, Richard John Stafford, in Wethersfield, Cynthia W. Bell, Elaine Wilson, Windsor, Mark W. Gizetti. The obituaries are as follows. Bernard F. Bernie Sendek Jr., 76, of Plainville, went home to be with the Lord on April 24th, surrounded by the love of his family. He lived a life grounded in faith, strength, and quiet devotion. A memorial service will be held on Saturday, May 9th, at 11 a.m. at Christian Life Church, 496 Kensington Road in Berlin. Though he is no longer with us, we take comfort in knowing he is at peace, riding free and resting in the presence of the Lord he loved so dearly. The Erickson Hansen Funeral Home has charge of arrangements. Estella Pearl Clark of Hartford peacefully transitioned to her eternal riding free and resting in the presence of the Lord he loved so dearly. The Erickson Hansen Funeral Home has charge of arrangements. Estella Pearl Clark of Hartford peacefully transitioned to her eternal home

was. Lowering the pistol, Molly said, "Let me take you out of here." Angie stared with dread toward the cellar stairs. "It's coming." Edging closer to the door to the tavern, Molly also aligned herself with the cellar door and raised the pistol once more. The woman cared nothing for Cassie, only for her own plight. But Molly persisted. "A 9-year-old girl. You must have seen her. She was the only child left here." Angie Botine began to sink into the floor as if she were standing in quicksand. 49. An extraterrestrial species, hundreds or thousands of years more advanced than us, would possess technology that would appear to us to be not the result of applied science, but entirely supernatural, pure magic. That was what Neil had said, quoting some science fiction writer after the events at the Corrigan House. In the hours since, Molly had seen ample evidence of the truth in that contention, not least of all, the transit of Angie Botine through the receiving room floor. Concrete is what concrete means. Real, actual, solid, as in an artificial stone-like material made by mixing cement with various aggregates. Yet this slab of steel-reinforced, poured-in-place concrete, the stuff of bomb shelters and ammunition bunkers, seemed to adjust its billions of atoms to precisely fit the interstices between the atoms of the woman's body. The floor did not appear to soften. It did not part like the jaws of a shark eager to swallow. It did not blossom outward in concentric circles, as does water that has accommodated a dropped stone. What it did do was accept Angie Botine as if she were a spirit. Less than ectoplasmic vapor, the merest apparition, and pass her through in smooth descent from the receiving room to the cellar. Angie was not a ghost. Her flesh was as solid and as vulnerable as Molly's. She had thrown the Corona bottle, which had shattered on the elevator doors. Her bare feet had left prints in the blood trail leading to the basement stairs. Her tears had dripped from her jawline, leaving tiny dark spots of moisture on the concrete, each more of a mark on the floor than she had made by passing through it. She didn't vanish as instantly as a message cylinder sucked down a pneumatic tube. Neither did she offer any resistance, nor meet with any. Perhaps she took 6 seconds to precipitate from ground floor to the lower realm, beginning with the soles of her feet and concluding with a final wisp of trailing hair. Considering how frightened she had been of the thing with faces in its hands, and assuming that this entity must have had something to do with drawing her through the cement and various aggregates, Angie made surprisingly little noise during her departure. She didn't scream. She didn't cry out to God for help, or to well-respected Billy Margaret with his knives. She said softly, "Oh," not in surprise, but in recognition. Of what, Molly could not guess, and looked down at her legs vanishing through concrete. Her eyes widened, but she appeared less afraid than at any moment since she had stepped into the receiving room. When Molly held out a hand, Angie reached for it, saying, "Suivez-moi, suivez-moi," which was what the astronaut, Emily Lapierre, had cried out aboard the International Space Station when coming face to face with the uninvited visitors. "Save me, save me," Angie repeated in French, in the very voice of Emily Lapierre. And something in her eyes was different than before, hostile and mocking. She wasn't afraid because she wasn't Angie anymore.

0: Angie was a powerless prisoner, under the rule of whatever had entered into her and now used her body. Snatching her hand back, Molly watched the naked woman sink to chin, to nose, to brow, as though drowning in hardened concrete. Gone. If Molly had taken the hand, maybe she would have been dragged along with Angie, slipping through concrete and rebar as easily as mist through moonlight. This possibility briefly paralyzed her. She hesitated to move a foot, for fear that the surface tension of the floor might prove to be as fragile as that of a summer pond. Then she remembered a salient detail from the radio report about the space station. Inboard of the airlock, before Arturo had started screaming, Lapierre had said that something was entering through the closed hatch, just phasing through it, materializing right out of the steel. The risk of being taken down into the cellar through the floor might be exceeded by the danger of some menace rising out of there and into this receiving room. Floors, walls, and bank vault doors offered no protection. No fortress could stand against this enemy. No place on this new earth could provide security, peace, or even privacy. Reality isn't what it used to be. That had been a favorite aphorism of the dopers who tended to gravitate to the liberal arts programs and literature courses when Molly had been a student at Berkeley. They were the ones in the writing program who rejected the traditional values of literature in favor of intellectual freedom through emotional and linguistic anarchy, whatever that meant. Reality wasn't what it used to be. This afternoon, it might not be what it was this morning. Lewis Carroll, meet H.P. Lovecraft. The inmates of Bedlam, so misunderstood and unable to cope in their own time, might find these new circumstances more in line with their experience and their view of life. Molly, on the other hand, felt as though her sanity was in the precarious position of a runaway train rollicking down a mountain on loose tracks. If the E.T. with faces in its hands was master of a technology that allowed it to rise through the floor as easily as Angie had been taken below, if there were no barriers to its movements, then descending the basement stairs now in search of Cassie would be no more dangerous than standing here or being out in the street with Neil. Caution had no merit, and prudence no reward. Fortune would favor the bold, even the reckless. Again, by candlelight, she followed the blood trail to the cellar door. She was almost to that threshold when movement, glimpsed peripherally, made her halt, turn. A dog, the golden retriever, one of the three dogs that stayed behind with Cassie, stood in the doorway to the tavern, posture tense, eyes solemn, then a wag of the tail. 50. The twitch of the dog's tail convinced Molly to follow it by flashlight out of the receiving room to the women's lavatory. No dog would wag if he had lost a child entrusted to his care, and especially not one of these dogs, in which seemed to be vested an uncommon intelligence, plus a loyalty even greater than their four-footed kind usually exhibited. Cassie stood in the restroom, her back pressed in a corner, guarded by the two mixed breeds. Just for a moment, these mutts presented bared teeth to Molly. Surely not because they mistook her for a threat, but perhaps because they wanted her to see, and to be reassured by, their diligence. Someone had closed the window through which Render had escaped. The floor at that end of the room was still puddled with rain. but nothing grew in it. Distraught, Cassie came at once into Molly's arms, buried her face against Molly's throat, and trembled uncontrollably. Molly comforted the girl, stroked her hair, and determined that she had not been harmed. Under the logic of the old reality, getting out of the tavern would have been a priority. Flee first, counsel the child later. In the new reality, the world outside would be as dangerous as any room in the tavern, including the cellar. Any outdoor place was, in fact, more dangerous than the tavern. In spite of the resident of the janitorial closet, and regardless of what spores might be fruiting in the self-mutilated congregation in the cellar, the grotesque and hostile life forms of another planet roamed open places in increasing numbers. The masters of this magical-seeming alien technology were able to extract their prey from any sanctuary, through walls or floors or ceilings, and surely they themselves could pass through solid matter in the same fashion. The lower life forms, however, the equivalent of Earth's mammals, reptiles, insects, had no such ability. Walls were barriers to them. The frenzied, fluttering horde in Johnny and Abby's house had been struggling to find a way out of their nest, behind the lath and plaster. The insectile behemoth in the church basement would not have torn violently out of the oak floor if it had been able to phase through that planking with ease. Consequently, although the tavern provided no safe haven against the powerful lords of this invasion, it offered some protection from the venomous creatures of their ecology. "They're all dead, aren't they?" Cassie asked. Because the girl's mother and father were among the missing, Molly said, "Maybe not, honey. Maybe they..." "No." The girl didn't want to be coddled. "Better dead than with one of those things inside you." This seemed to be a reference to something other than spores entering the body through lacerations. Most likely, Cassie had never seen what grew in the janitorial closet, or the white colonies that now crawled the half-light of the purple morning. "What things?" Molly asked. "The things with faces in their hands." Angie had mentioned one such being. The girl spoke of things, plural. The three dogs stirred and made thin, anxious sounds and growled softly, as though they remembered the entities of whom she spoke. "What does that mean, Cassie? Faces in their hands." The girl's voice fell to a whisper. "They can take your face and keep it in their hands and show it to you, and other faces, and crush them in their fists, and make them scream." This explanation failed to dispel Molly's confusion. The answers to a few more questions gave her a somewhat better idea of what had happened to Cassie's parents and to others in the tavern, but left her with an inadequate image of the things with faces in their hands. Three of them had risen through the tavern floor into the midst of the people gathered there. They were humanoid in form, between 6 and 7 feet tall, with 2 legs, 2 arms, but far from human in appearance. The extreme alien aspect of these creatures caused even the peace lovers to panic. Some had tried to flee, but the ETs had halted them simply by pointing, not with a weapon or instrument, but with a hand. Likewise, a mere pointing at once silenced those who screamed and caused those with weapons to drop them without firing a shot. To Molly, this suggested telepathic control. Another reason to wonder if the taking of the world could be resisted to any significant extent. The three ETs had then moved among the people, taking their faces. What this meant, Molly could not adequately ascertain. At first, according to Cassie, there was just smooth where each person's face had been, and the face that had been removed was alive in the thing's hand. Subsequently, for a moment, an alien face, like those of the three who had risen through the floor, formed out of the smoothness where the stolen countenance had been. Then it faded, and the original face, the human face, returned. This had suggested to Cassie that alien masters had been installed inside these people, but that was definitely movie thinking and might not be the correct explanation. The girl had not witnessed all of those in the tavern being subjected to this process, because in fear she'd fled to the women's lav, with the dogs accompanying her. She hadn't been willing to risk leaving by the front door, because to get there she would have been forced to pass too close to the ETs. Here in the lavatory, Cassie had waited, expecting one of the things to seek her out and to take her face. Molly wasn't able to sift any useful hard facts from the girl's bizarre account, but she inferred from it that Cassie had been spared neither by accident nor by oversight. The ETs intentionally allowed her to escape. When she'd run, they could have halted her, as they had halted any adults who tried to flee. Abby and Johnny, trapped in a house that was changing, almost alive, had not been attacked either by the beast that slaughtered their drunken father in the garage, or by the agitated multitudes whispering in the walls. Eric, Elric, and Bethany had not been floated through the ceiling and into the storm with their parents and grandmother, and in the attic they'd been rescued from the amorphous predator, visible only in peripheral vision, the thing that smelled of burnt matches, rotten eggs, and poop. In the church, although Bethany had a close call, all five of the children had been saved from sudden death, and perhaps not entirely because of actions that Molly and Neil had taken. The inference that Cassie had intentionally been spared led to the further inference that at this point in the taking of the world, the war plan called for the ruthless extermination of most human beings above a certain age, but specified the preservation of the children. At first, this seemed baffling, if not inexplicable, but then in the mare's nest of surreal events, among the tangle of dark wonders and impossibilities that defined the past 12 hours, Molly found and followed a thread of logic leading inexorably to a suspicion that chilled her. One by one she met the eyes of each of the three dogs, Mutt, Mutt, Retriever. They regarded her forthrightly, expectantly, tails wagging tentatively. She scanned the floor, walls, ceiling. If her thoughts had been read, her suspicion known, she expected that something would enter the lavatory through one solid surface or another, take her face, and then her life. Here, at the still point of the turning world, she waited to die, and didn't. "Come on, sweetie," she said to Cassie. "Let's get out of here." 51. The overcast remained low, dense, purple. The livid half-light might henceforth be a permanent condition of the daytime, from dawn to dusk. Elsewhere in the dying town, the weeping of a woman was answered by the weeping of a man, which was answered by the weeping of another woman, each of the three expressing her or his misery in precisely the same series of wretched sobs and wails. The crawling white fungi seemed to be ceaselessly exploring, or perhaps seeding new colonies where they found ideal conditions. Outside the tavern, after turning Cassie over to Neil's care and giving him a hug, Molly took the three crud-up kids aside to revisit the story they had told her during the journey from St. Perpetua's to the tale of the wolf. Fresh from her experience with Angie in the tavern receiving room, and with Cassie's account to consider, she should be able to make more sense of Eric Elric and Bethany's tale. Their mother and father had floated up from the family room floor as if suddenly exempted from gravity. The couple had passed through the ceiling, then through the ceiling of the second floor bedroom above, and finally through the roof, out of the house. As astonished and amazed as they were terrified, the kids had dashed up the stairs and then scrambled up the attic ladder, following their parents from level to level. This had occurred during one of the Leviathan's transits over the town, when its hovering weight oppressed, and when the silent throbbing of its engines could be felt in the bones. Therefore, the kids had reached the conclusion that their parents had been beamed aboard the mother ship. Their grandmother, of whom the children spoke with an affection that didn't characterize any mention of their parents, reacted with horror to the extraordinary ascent of her daughter and son-in-law. She had not been comforted by her grandchildren's assurances, based on movies and TV shows, that those who were beamed aboard an alien ship were always beamed down again, even if after rude examinations and sometimes painful experiments. Less than an hour later, when the grandmother abruptly floated off the floor toward the family room ceiling, she had not let out a scream, as might have been expected, but only a small cry of surprise as her feet left the carpet. Looking down on her grandchildren, she astonished them by smiling, and she waved before she passed through the ceiling. By the time the kids caught up with her on the second floor, she was laughing, and in the attic, before she vanished through the roof, she said, "Don't worry about Grandma, darlings. I don't feel the arthritis at all." Now Eric continued to insist that their grandmother had gone nuttier than a can of planters, a contention that angered Bethany no less than it had earlier. Elric remained neutral on the issue. Because of Molly's troubling suspicion, formed while she had listened to Cassie in the tavern, she was especially interested in the post-grandmother part of this story, when the crud-up children had been alone in the house. The sickening odor of the hostile presence had made them gag when they had clambered into the attic for the second time. Bethany cupped her hands over her nose and mouth, trying to filter out the worst of the stench. But the twins, being named for Scandinavian heroes, breathed through their mouths and endured. They hadn't identified the source of the stink until their grandmother had passed through the roof, whereupon they spotted a creature that was more easily seen from the corner of the eye than when you looked directly at it, that was more shape than detail, that kept changing shape, that stood between them and the only exit from the attic. "It wanted us," said Bethany. Of that, none of the three children had the slightest doubt. It would have gotten them, too, they agreed, if not for the woman who looked like Obi-Wan Kenobi. What they meant was not that the woman physically resembled Sir Alec Guinness. In fact, she was pretty. Not that she might have been as ancient as Obi-Wan. Old, they agreed, but perhaps only a few years older than Molly. Not that she had been dressed in a hooded robe of extragalactic style. They couldn't remember what she wore. But that she'd been a little bit translucent, as they remembered Obi-Wan having been when, after his death, he sometimes visited Luke Skywalker to offer guidance. The kids were not able to agree by what means the woman had made the beast retreat. Words of enchantment, a magic ring, elaborate hand mojo that gestured it into submission, the sheer force of her personality. But they did agree that she banished it to a far end of the attic, away from the trap door, which had been the only exit. They fled that high chamber and never looked back, either at the reeking thing of many shapes or at the apparition that had saved them. "She kind of looked like you," Bethany told Molly. "No, she didn't," said Eric. "Well," Elric said, "I sort of think she did." "Kind of like you," Bethany insisted. Eric studied Molly's face. "Yeah, maybe she did." Molly had no idea what to make of this development, whether to make anything at all of it. More important, in walking these children through their story again, she had found support for the terrible suspicion that had overcome her in the tavern. She surveyed the surrounding town. In the west, one of those luminous craft, disk or sphere, streaked north to south through the fog layer, and at ground level, its passing light made the shadows of houses and trees appear to quicken after it, like a horde of malevolent spirits drawn by a piper playing a tune beyond human hearing. The ETs, these new masters of a remade Earth, were indifferent to suffering, and were capable of cruelties that exceeded in every instance the wickedest acts of humanity, which was frequently a cruel species in its own right. Yet they were allowing, perhaps ensuring, the survival of most, if not all, of the children. These destroyers of civilizations were without mercy. If most or all of the children were intentionally being spared, surely their reprieve would be temporary. The ETs must have some special use for them. 52. "What special use?" Neil asked. "Don't know, can't even guess," Molly said. They stood in the middle of the street, apart from the six children and the four dogs, speaking softly, looking not at each other, but at the surrounding buildings and trees. For the immediate future, and probably for the rest of their lives, which might be one and the same, they would be on sentry duty, no matter what other tasks they were engaged upon. When they grew weary, they would have to take turns sleeping. Maybe the ETs wanted the kids to survive for the time being, and maybe Molly and Neil, as guardians of the children, were not on the extermination list, at least for the moment. But they couldn't trust that she had made the correct inferences from recent events. Their best hope was diligence, if they had any hope at all. A grim analogy occurred to her. "We're harvestmen." "We're what?" Neil asked. "The children are the crop. We've been sent into the fields to harvest them." She could see that this idea was a spider that crawled his nerves, perhaps because it rang as true as penitential bells. "We are who we are, doing what we want to do," he said by way of weak denial. "Which makes us useful to the bastards," she suggested. "But whatever fate the kids are being harvested for, we damn sure aren't going to deliver them to it." Considering the imbalance of power between them and the aliens, this oath sounded like bravado and felt like ashes in her mouth. But she meant to die, if necessary, in the fulfillment of it. "Don't trust the dogs," she warned him. Neil studied the four canines that, alert for danger, slowly circled the children. They're devoted to the kids. Loyal, courageous, she agreed, as dogs nearly always are. But these aren't ordinary animals. We know that much from their behavior, he agreed. They're dogs, but something more than dogs. At first, it seemed magical, with Virgil, and the rose and all. But it's the something more we can't trust. He met her eyes. You all right? She nodded. It was ugly in the tavern. All dead? Or worse. He said, if it comes to that, trying to help him, she said, death, you mean? If it comes to that, you want me to give you extreme unction? Can you? I don't hold the office anymore, but I still know the words, and believe them. He smiled. I think I'll be cut some slack. All right, she said. Yes, I'd like it if you would, if it comes to that. Have you prepared yourself? Yeah. The first time one of those bright craft hovered over us, pretty much your classic flying saucer, you and me with Johnny and Abby in the street, I expected death rays like something from the War of the Worlds. In the movie, he said, both Jean Barry and Anne Robinson survived. Earth's bacteria killed off all the mighty Martians, Molly recalled. She didn't expect a Hollywood ending this time. Remembering how Neil, a film buff, had stood in front of the TV watching moments of favorite old movies for the last time before they had left home, she knew that he would enjoy a question to test his knowledge. Whatever happened to Jean Barry, anyway? She asked. Did he make any other movies? Several, including a really great one, Thunder Road, with Robert Mitchum. Leaving the kids to the care of the other three dogs, Virgil had come to Molly's side. He chuffed with impatience. Stooping before the shepherd, scratching gently behind his ears, giving no indication that her trust of him was no longer complete, Molly said, All right, boy. I know. Time to do the work. At this, Virgil turned from her and padded away, hurrying south on Main Street. They set out again, Molly following Virgil, the six kids, and the other three dogs close behind her, Neil guarding the back of the column. The wine dark day, clammy between the sodden earth and the low overcast, said, Funeral. Said, cemetery. Black and gray bunting, shadows and moss, swagged the trees, and along the curb parked vehicles seemed to be waiting to form a ceremonial procession as soon as the hearse appeared and led the way. The shops and houses rose like blank-walled mausoleums, lacking names and epitaphs, as if the dead had been forever forgotten as soon as they had been interred. The breathless day lay in throttled silence again. The mimicry of weeping women and sobbing men had ceased. No feathered omens of death, no ravens, owls, crows, dared the ominous sky. None sang or hooted in the trees, either, or hopped the wet yard in search of fat earthworms, or gathered to sit Shiva on fences or on porch railings. Despite a lack of winged portents, Molly sensed that most of the people in Black Lake were dead. Not long ago, she had thought they might be found huddled in their fortress houses, armed with guns and knives and baseball bats, prepared to defend their families. But she knew better now. Those who had not been slaughtered had instead been taken and imprisoned to serve as subjects of experimentation or as objects of cruel play. Nothing lived in most of these houses anymore, unless otherworldly vermin crawled the damp rooms, unless unearthly plants rooted in cellars, in rich beds of decaying cadavers, spreading pale leaves and black blooms. Molly glanced back at the children and winced when she saw that they regarded her so hopefully, with such evident conviction that she could be relied upon. A few smiled thinly, and their pathetic confidence moved her. She looked forward again to prevent them from seeing the tears that she blinked away. Although she was prepared to die for them, she didn't deserve their trust. In this worldwide holocaust, during which entire armies had perished before one soldier could fire one shot, she was acutely aware that she and Neil were inadequate to the task before them. A failed writer with a pistol, a failed priest with a shotgun. In their lives they had succeeded, truly and unequivocally succeeded, at only one thing, love. In their enduring and always growing love for each other, they had found redemption, peace. Their enemy, however, was impervious to the power of love. Judging by all available evidence, these invaders lacked even the capacity to grasp the concept. Virgil turned right at the corner, onto Marine Avenue, and when Molly followed him, she thought for an instant that the humid air and the peculiar light had conspired to play a trick, the equivalent of a mirage of Fata Morgana. It seemed that an enormous mirror filled the intersection a block to the west, reflecting Virgil and the procession that followed him. Then she realized that the dog leading the other procession was not Virgil, but an Irish setter. Two armed women, not one, were at the head of the column, and one armed man, shorter and older than Neil, brought up the end. In the middle were a dozen children and half a dozen dogs. The other group was proceeding north on the cross street. They paused, staring uphill at Molly. She couldn't clearly see their faces in this poor light, and at the distance of a block, but they must be astonished. She waved, and they returned the greeting. Their lead dog, the Irish setter, kept moving. After a brief hesitation, they decided to continue following it rather than turn onto Marine Avenue and come uphill to satisfy their curiosity. Their work was not finished. Besides, they recognized the task on which Molly and Neil were embarked, as she recognized theirs. The population of children in Black Lake was too large to be rescued by a single team. And if there were two teams, most likely there were three or more. This might have lifted Molly's spirits if she had not come to suspect that they were not rescuers, but harvesters. The other group moved out of sight on the cross street. Virgil led Molly toward a nearby Victorian house that was elegant in its dormers, gables, and gingerbread. She glanced at her wristwatch. Almost noon. 10 hours had passed since she'd first seen the luminous rain, the coyotes on the porch. She sensed that they were running out of time, and that the final blow of this war, whatever it might be, would be struck soon. Part 7. In the End is My Beginning. T.S. Eliot, East Coker. 53. Dormers decorated with carved floral theme pediments, a wealth of millwork applied with exuberance, primrose gardens surrounded by palisades of wrought iron, fluted porch columns with Italianate capitals, a paneled and intricately painted entry door with stained glass window. This house was the epitome of architectural order, evidence of humanity's long struggle against chaos and of its search for meaning. During Molly's lifetime, architects had largely championed sterility, which is order bled of purpose, and celebrated power, which is meaning stripped of grace. By rejecting the fundamentals of the very civilization that made possible its rise, modernism and its philosophical stepchildren offered flash in place of genuine beauty, sensation in place of hope. All her life, she had watched civilization grow uglier, meaner. Now, as she followed Virgil up these porch steps, she was overcome by a devastating sense of loss. This beautiful house, on which so much love had been expended in the design and construction, was a symbol of all that would be scoured out of existence by the new ecology and by the brutal new masters of the earth. The destruction that had been wrought in incremental steps by a century of modernism had been exceeded a thousandfold in less than one day, and soon all the works of modernism itself would be obliterated by cold-blooded creatures that embodied the future for which modernism yearned. All of humanity's folly seemed worth embracing, if that were the price to preserve everything beautiful in human civilization. Although the human heart is selfish and arrogant, so many struggle against their selfishness and learn humility. Because of them, as long as there is life, there is hope that beauty lost can be rediscovered, that what has been reviled can be redeemed. Life of the human variety, however, might soon be eradicated as thoroughly as if it had never existed. With Virgil at the door, Molly looked back at Neil in the street with their six hostages to fortune. 7 years of marriage had gone by so swiftly. 70 would not have been enough. The kids looked excruciatingly vulnerable. Evil seemed always drawn to children, especially to children. To those through whom flow the strongest currents of evil, the corruption and destruction of the innocent is the greatest bliss. Virgil made a gruff sound. As at the residence where they had found Johnny and Abby, the door opened, perhaps because the dog had the power to command it, or because a malign force in the house wished to induce Molly to enter, in the spirit of the spider extending an invitation to the fly. The dog crossed the threshold. Molly hesitated. If these were the last hours of her life, she wanted to spend them in the service of children, whether or not she could save them in the long run. She was weary, however, and her eyes were sore from lack of sleep. Too many terrible sights had emotionally drained her. Consequently, between the good intention and the act lay a chasm of self-doubt. She stiffened her resolve with a line of Eliot's verse. Life you may evade, but death you shall not. Grim courage could be taken from such hard truths. She entered the house. Although no one had touched it, the door closed behind her and Virgil. As in that other house on another street, she heard a rustling in the walls, the teeming of many-legged multitudes, or the beating of uncounted wings. This time she did not have the moral support of Neil, only the guidance of the German shepherd, which might be in the service of some evil. To trust her intuition and her faith, which had never failed her, she must also trust the dog. Face to window panes, the purple day peered in but brightened nothing. She switched on the flashlight and tried not to think about how much, or little, juice might be left in the batteries. Virgil went to the stairs and climbed. Ascending behind him, Molly heard the whirling wash of noise in the walls suddenly organize into a rhythmic tide. This repetitive ebb and flow brought her to a halt at the landing. In the metered susurrations of this thousand-voiced sigh, she detected intention, meaning, and something like desperation. Listening more closely, she twitched with surprise when the soft, cadenced rustling resolved into words. Time to murder. Time to murder. Time to murder. Time to murder. Although the voices of this malicious choir were many, each registered hardly louder than a breath. The cumulative effect was a whisper of such insidious subtlety that it almost seemed to arise within her head, less like a real sound than like an auditory hallucination. Abby had insisted that sometimes the walls talked. The girl had not revealed what they said. Time to murder. Time to murder. Molly could not determine whether this was a threat or a command meant to mesmerize by repetition, or something else entirely. She told herself that she should ignore this compelling dark chorus. Instead, curiosity drew her nearer to the wall of the landing. Under the cultivating beam of the flashlight, roses bloomed in the wallpaper, mostly yellow, some pink, thornless, leafy. She slid one hand across the paper roses, not sure what she expected to feel. Maybe a swelling in the plaster, evidence of structural deformities. The wall was flat, dry, and solid. A faint vibration tingled across her palm. Nothing more. Time to murder. Time to murder. Among the voices in English, she thought that she detected others speaking a different language. She leaned her head against the wall, one ear to the yellow roses. A faint but disturbing smell came from that printed rosarium, perhaps chemicals in the paper or in the paste beneath. When she focused her attention on the voices in foreign tongues, they clarified, as though aware that she had a particular interest in them. She heard the same three-word phrase in French and Spanish. Insistent voices chanted in what might have been Russian, Japanese, Chinese, German, Swedish, and others in languages that she could not hope to identify. Then the rhythm broke. The metered waves of sound collapsed into a wordless rush of thousands upon thousands of crisp little noises. The pitipitation and swish, the tick and buzz of a busy nest. Trying to divine by sound alone what kind of pestilence swarmed behind the plaster, she kept one ear to the wall a moment longer, until a lone voice whispered out of that soft tumult of flutter and squirm, "Molly!" Startled, she pushed away from the wall. Tread by tread, the flashlight beam played down the stairs, then riser by riser upward to where the dog waited above, and found no one who could have said her name. Planetary apocalypse suddenly had become unnervingly personal. Something of unearthly origin, crawling inside the walls to unknown purpose, had spoken her name with a creepy intimacy, filling her with revulsion. And again, in a needful, yearning tone, "Molly." 54. Eyes radiant and familiar in shadow, flaring and strange in the flashlight, Virgil greeted Molly at the head of the stairs, not with a wag of his tail, but with an urgent whine, and led her directly to the only one of five doors that was closed. In that room, a child cried faintly, perhaps a boy, sobbing not as though in immediate jeopardy, but as though he had been worn down by long endurance of terror. She tried the door with the same hand that held the flashlight. The knob would not turn. For a moment, she waited for the door to open at the command of the dog, or whatever presence had let them in downstairs. But it remained closed. Reluctant to pocket the pistol, she put the flashlight on the floor instead, and tried the door again with her free hand. Locked. She called out to the weeping child. "Honey, we're here to help you. You're not alone anymore. We'll get you out of there." As if her words had been an incantation, the door abruptly swung inward, revealing darkness complete, the blackness of a hungry maw. Out of the walls and ceiling came her name, whispered with a ravenous eagerness. "Molly, Molly, Molly, Molly." She spooked backward a step. Undaunted, Virgil dashed past her and into the room. The door crashed shut. She tried the knob, knowing that it wouldn't turn, and it didn't. Stooping, she retrieved the flashlight from the floor. Rising, she detected movement in the hall, something closing fast from her right side. He body slammed her. A man, not as big as Neil, but big enough, hit hard. She fumbled the flashlight, dropped the gun, and went down. Falling atop her, driving the breath out of her, he said, "You ain't getting them. They're my sacrifices." The flashlight lay mere inches to their left, revealing him. Close-cropped red hair, a sensuous face, heavily lidded turquoise eyes, full lips. A cord of keloidal scar tissue tied his left ear to the corner of his mouth, souvenir of a long-ago knife fight. "The little lambs are mine," he said, his breath a stench. The sourness of beer, the sharpness of garlic, the wretched pungency of rotted teeth. He cocked a fist the size of a 3-pound canned ham and drove it at her face. She turned her head. His punch mostly missed her. His thumb knuckle cracked the cartilage in her left ear, and he struck the carpeted floor. They both cried out with pain, and she knew that she wouldn't be able to dodge another blow. He would smash her nose, her cheekbones, and batter her to death. He was half again her size, and she could not push him off. So before he could strike again, she raised her head off the floor and bit his face. Would have gone for his throat. Couldn't thrust her head in at the right angle, had to go higher. Lower teeth under his jawbone, upper teeth sunk in his unscarred cheek. He howled and reared back from her, and she held on as if she were a terrier. He flailed on her shoulders, on the sides of her head, glancing blows thrown in panic, and Molly wouldn't relent. He reared up farther, just far enough, and she unlocked her bite, spat him out, shoved him off, levered him aside, thrashed away from him. The savage, shocked by savagery, when it was committed against him, rolled onto his side and clasped both hands to his torn face, assessing the damage with whimpered disbelief. Spitting out his blood, gagging on the taste, spitting again and then again before she would allow herself to gasp for breath, Molly seized the flashlight, scrambled to her feet. She had seconds, 3 or 4. His shock would be brief, his rage swift. His vengeance brutal. "Lambs," he had said, "the little lambs are mine." Must be more than one child in the room where Virgil had gone. "Sacrifices," he had said. And that brings our reading to a close for today. We'll put our bookmark In the Taking by Dean Koontz on page 358. Published by Bantam Dell. This reading is made possible in part by a grant from the Community Foundation of Northwest Connecticut. and was prepared for Chris by the Connecticut Volunteer Services for the Blind and Handicapped at the Oliver Wolcott Library in Litchfield, Connecticut. I'm Jeannie Fitzgerald. We hope you'll join us for our next reading of The Taking.
1: Good afternoon. I'm Jacob Gannon with a brief news update on Chris. A bill that aims to make sure drivers have the chance to get their towed vehicles back from towing companies gained final passage in the Connecticut Senate Monday, just days before this year's legislative session comes to an end. The changes come after more than a year of reporting by the Connecticut Mirror and ProPublica on how Connecticut's towing laws came to favor towing companies over drivers, often at the expense of low-income residents. Senate Bill 413 will allow towing companies to sell vehicles only if they are at least 15 years old and after 30 days have passed. Previously, the sales process could begin for lower-cost vehicles after only 15 days, one of the shortest windows in the country. This left it up to towing companies to determine the value of the vehicle. Transportation Committee co-chair Representative Amy Berger-Gravallo, Democrat of Ridgefield, who introduced the bill in the House Monday, said lawmakers sought to fulfill a promise, quote, to help consumers and towers reach fair and workable processes, unquote. CT Mirror and ProPublica found that under the old system, many people who couldn't afford to quickly pay towing fees lost their cars. The reporting also found that many towing companies valued vehicles much lower than their estimated retail values and sold them quickly. Last year, the legislature passed an overhaul of the nearly century-old law. This year's bill builds on that work and comes after recommendations from a DMV-led working group that met through last year. SB 413 also addresses other DMV-related issues, such as regulating young drivers and parking, and it requires the DMV to create a portal with information about towed vehicles. The goal is to make it easier for people to locate their vehicles and get them back. The Senate gave near unanimous approval to the bill last week, and the House voted 147-2 in favor Monday. It now heads to Governor Ned Lamont for his signature. From Hartford. When that red stop sign on the side of a school bus extends and the flashing lights activate, it's a surefire sign for drivers sharing the road to brake and let children safely get on and off the bus. State law requires it, but not all Connecticut drivers are complying, as towns across the state have reported cars still racing past. But soon, Connecticut drivers who are caught illegally and repeatedly passing a stopped school bus could temporarily lose their license, as the State House of Representatives on Tuesday night gave final legislative approval to a bill that bolsters penalties for repeat offenders. Under the bill, approved unanimously, anyone caught by law enforcement passing a stopped school bus in violation of state law for the third or subsequent time faces a 6-month suspension of their driver's license. It had already unanimously passed the Senate on April 29th and now heads to the governor's desk to be signed into law. The bill builds on a larger conversation about school bus safety in Connecticut as more municipalities add cameras to their school buses to catch drivers ignoring the school bus stop arm. Quote, despite existing laws, violations continue to occur far too frequently, placing students at risk as they enter and exit school buses each day. These are predictable, preventable dangers, and yet they remain a troubling reality across our state, said State Senator Jeff Gordon, Republican of Woodstock, co-sponsor of the bill, in earlier written testimony to the Judiciary Committee. Temporarily removing the privilege to drive is an appropriate and necessary step to protect the public and to reinforce the seriousness of this offense, unquote. State law requires traffic to stop when a school bus is picking up and dropping off children, marked by the display of flashing red signal lights, and stay there until the bus no longer displays the lights. People caught violating this law face a $450 fine for the first offense, and for a subsequent offense, face a fine of $500 to $1,000, up to 30 days in prison, or both. Should the governor sign the bill into law, the consequences for a third offense escalate, as the bill requires the Department of Motor Vehicles to issue a 6-month driver's license suspension. No hearing would be necessary. However, Representative Steve Stafstrom, Democrat of Bridgeport, co-chairman of the state legislature's Judiciary Committee, had clarified on Tuesday that the bill doesn't apply to school bus cameras, which multiple Connecticut towns have implemented through local ordinances within the last couple of years. Quote, it's you are actually pulled over for passing a school bus on a third offense, he said during a press briefing earlier in the day. Questions around the effectiveness of the legislation remain, as supporters of camera enforcement have said that there is a low chance that police are nearby when a motorist passes a bus. And now here are the scheduled guests for tonight's talk shows. On Jimmy Kimmel, Steve Carell, Mike Tyson, the Avett Brothers, and Mike Patton. On Jimmy Fallon, Mick Jagger, Brendan Fraser, Kate Mara, and Trueno. On Stephen Colbert, Sally Field, Chris Stapleton, and Evie McGee Colbert. On Seth Meyers, Maya Rudolph, and Michael Gandolfini. On Comics Unleashed, Joe Abusakur, Kent Scott, Josh Potter. On Stephen Colbert, Sally Field, Chris Stapleton, and Evie McGee Colbert. On Seth Meyers, Maya Rudolph, and Michael Gandolfini. On Comics Unleashed, Joe Abusakur, Kent Scott,

0: Today, it'll be cloudy with a high near 68. And tonight we'll have showers and possibly a thunderstorm, otherwise cloudy with a low around 47. Tomorrow, Thursday, will be mostly sunny with a high near 64. And tomorrow night, partly cloudy with a low around 42. Friday will be sunny with a high near 63. And Friday night, partly cloudy with a low around 45. Have a good afternoon. 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
1: It is time now to begin the reading of the Wall Street Journal as we kick off our Wednesday, the 6th of May, 2026. We start now the Wall Street Journal on the Talking Information Center and say hello to George and Steve.
2: Thank you, John Shea, and welcome to the Wall Street Journal. It's our great pleasure to read for you this morning. We'll begin, as we always do, with the What's News column on the far left side of the front page of the journal. These are news briefs, all of which I'm sure we'll get to in detail as we move through the paper today. United Health Group plans to stop requiring doctors to get approvals for an array of procedures, tests, and services, potentially assuaging frustrations expressed by physicians and patients. We've all been there. Investor appetite for memory chip stocks helped push up the S&P 500 and NASDAQ by 0.8% and 1% respectively to records, while the Dow rose 0.7%. Hong Kong's economy expanded at its fastest pace in nearly 5 years in the first quarter of 2026, accelerating 2.9% from the end of 2025. The SEC proposed amendments that would give public companies the option to file reports semi-annually rather than on a quarterly basis, as required now by federal securities laws. Higher sales of cancer treatments helped fuel the better-than-expected first-quarter sales and profit for Pfizer, which reaffirmed its forecast for all of 2026. Coinbase will lay off 700 employees, or 14% of its workforce, as part of an effort to trim costs and streamline the cryptocurrency exchange's operations. PayPal expects to cut 20% of its staff over the next 2 to 3 years, pursuing plans to shrink costs and accelerate its adoption of, wait for it, artificial intelligence. AB InBev booked its first sales volume growth in 3 years, adding to signs of a rebound in the beer industry. And finally, James Murdoch is in advanced talks to buy Vox Media's New York magazine and podcast division. Good morning, Steve.
3: Morning, George. And here's an article recapping yesterday's Wall Street activity. Chip makers propel NASDAQ S&P 500 to record levels. Article by Jared Mitovich. Investors feasted on the memory chip market, pushing the NASDAQ composite and S&P 500 to records and solidifying the best run for the PHLX semiconductor index since the dot-com boom. The semiconductor index has risen 54% since the end of March, its best performance over a 25-day period since March 2000. Chipmakers are racing to meet surging demand for the specialized devices that are pivotal to powering artificial intelligence. Higher memory prices are costing tech giants like Apple, but presenting a financial boon for manufacturers across the sector. Tuesday's rally powered Intel to a 13% gain and a market capitalization of about $544 billion, surpassing Oracle and Johnson & Johnson. Shares of SanDisk, Micron, and Qualcomm all added more than 10%, lifting the tech-heavy NASDAQ composite by 1%. Companies that design, produce, or sell the computer chips needed for intensive AI tasks are the biggest beneficiaries of the massive AI infrastructure buildout, said Osam Kwan, chief equity strategist at Wells Fargo Securities. That's really where the bottleneck is, he said. The AI trade has entered a healthier cycle where investors are more focused on monetization of the technology rather than capital expenditures, Kwan said. The change in focus was reflected in last week's earnings reports from tech giants like Amazon and Alphabet's Google, where traders zeroed in on whether major investments in AI were actually generating revenue. Despite the fervor around AI, Wells Fargo's sentiment indicator triggered a sell signal for the first time since November 2021, a sign investors should build in protection to their portfolios following what Kwan called a sugar high in financial markets. Investor optimism drove Intel stock higher after reports that Apple is exploring the company, along with Samsung, to build the main chips for its devices in the U.S. Shares of Samsung rose 5%,

0: South Korean trading. The Nasdaq led gains among major U.S. indexes, with the S&P 500 advancing 0.8% and the Dow Jones Industrial Average rising 0.7%, or 356 points. All 11 sectors of the S&P were up on the day, led by materials and technology, and the Russell 2000 index of small-cap stocks climbed 1.8% to a record. The financial services sector opened the day lower after Coinbase and PayPal each announced layoffs, then recovered to close roughly flat. Investor hopes grew on Tuesday that the U.S. and Iran could avoid resuming full-scale hostilities after an outbreak of fighting in the Persian Gulf on Monday. Front month, Brent crude oil futures fell 4% to $109.87 a barrel. The most active contract closed at its highest level in nearly 4 years on Monday after Iranian strikes on a United Arab Emirates oil terminal and ships in the Strait of Hormuz. But Defense Secretary Pete Hegseth played down the attacks on Tuesday. George.
1: AI's stark choice: cut jobs or stretch workforce. Split emerges among bosses over best use of staff as technology increases efficiency. It's written by Chip Cutter and Lindsay Ellis. Coinbase CEO Brian Armstrong says his company is cutting 14% of its workforce as AI changes, quote, how we work. PayPal plans to cut 20% of its staff over the next 2 to 3 years, part of plans to step up its AI adoption. Then there is Axon, AXON, Enterprise President Josh Isner, who recently emailed the Taser maker, more than 5,000 staffers and told them essentially to breathe. Artificial intelligence won't trigger layoffs anytime soon, he assured them. Quoting now, I'm thinking of AI as the thing that allows our teams to do more, not the thing that replaces our teams, Isner wrote. Even if the technology lets staff be twice or even three times as productive, there will be additional problems to solve. So he added, block out the noise and keep kicking ass. Love to work for that guy, seriously. Mm-hmm. The message arrived at a moment of extreme anxiety in corporate America over how many jobs could be lost to AI's powers to speed up and supplant much of white-collar work. Among executives making such decisions, a split is emerging. Use AI to shrink the workforce or stretch it. Those diverging philosophies have been on display on earnings calls and in other recent announcements. Armstrong said Tuesday that Coinbase would eliminate hundreds of jobs as AI becomes more embedded in the cryptocurrency exchange's operations. Staff will manage agents to do more of the work, he said. Bed Bath & Beyond CEO told investors last week that with AI, we're going to experience significant reduction in headcount. Meta's chief financial officer, Susan Lee, to L-I is the last name, questioned how many employees the social media company would eventually need as AI is able to do more. We don't really know what the optimal size of the company will be in the future, she told investors last Wednesday. At the other end of the spectrum are companies that say they can keep headcounts flat, not necessarily hiring, but not firing either by achieving more with the existing teams. Spotify co-CEO Gustav Soderstrom puts the choice company's face like this. They can translate productivity improvements right away into cost savings by trimming staff, or the other thing you could do is say, we're going to be roughly the same amount of people, we're just going to do more. Spotify is doing the latter. We're keeping our headcount roughly flat and just doing much more shipping, more value to consumers, he said. Business leaders risk missing out if their use of AI is overly focused on efficiencies, said Nicole LaMoureau, Chief Human Resources Officer at International Business Machines. In your leadership discussions, are you having this idea of moving from AI productivity to AI to growth, she said in a recent interview. Though it's hard to predict how many people IBM will employ 3 years from now, if I had a crystal ball, LaMoureau said, it would be more. Steve.
0: On the front page of today's Wall Street Journal, Spirit Air collapse paves way for fares to go up, by Dean Seal. Spirit Airlines' demise makes it even easier for airlines to charge higher fares. The company's collapse last weekend removes a decades-old carrier that helped set the floor for cheap flights and pressured bigger competitors to keep pace. Even though Spirit shrank as it struggled in recent years, the airline was selling rock-bottom tickets right up until the end, such as a $25 one-way ticket from Atlanta to Fort Lauderdale, Florida. Airlines have since pledged to help stranded Spirit customers by temporarily capping fares. Some have rolled out discounts on routes that Spirit operated through early May. That relief for travelers isn't permanent, though, and industry observers expect prices to rise. Fares will go up. There's no way around it, said Courtney Miller, founder of aviation data provider Visual Approach Analytics. Though Spirit ultimately failed, he said, the Florida-based carrier had been effective at holding down fares on its main routes. Frontier Airlines, a rival discount carrier, projected Tuesday that it would make 3 to 5% more revenue for every seat it flies as a direct result of Spirit's demise, based on trends from previous instances when Spirit pulled out of a certain route. We actually think it could be higher than that, CEO Jimmy Dempsey told analysts on a conference call. Frontier executives said they would look for more opportunities to increase fares this year. A spokeswoman for Airlines for America, an industry trade group representing large carriers, said it is difficult to determine whether fare increases were linked to Spirit shutting down during a time of surging jet fuel costs. A fuel price run-up, driven by the Iran war, has added pressure on airlines to increase fares. The average price of a domestic airline ticket in the U.S. increased 24% between January 5th and April 20th, compared with a 3% increase during the same time frame last year, according to data from travel search company Kayak. Prices for international flights leaving the U.S. have surged 50%. The pain was acute for Spirit. The carrier had been scaling back its operations for years as it grappled with a high debt load and intensifying competition from larger carriers. Its flights accounted for 1.8% of the domestic air travel market when it closed, down from a peak of more than 5% in 2023, according to aviation analytics firm Cirium. Still, the company said it helped hold down ticket prices. After Spirit exited routes between the second quarter of 2024 and the second quarter of 2025, average fares increased by 23%, according to Spirit, which cited data from Cirium. Passengers paid an average of $60 more for a round trip on the same route after Spirit exited. That's close to a $250 increase for a family of four, the airline has said. Spirit traces its roots to an airline that began providing chartered flights in the 1980s and later competed for major domestic routes. In the mid-2000s, the carrier embraced the ultra-discount model pioneered in Europe by Ryanair and EasyJet, advertising cut-rate fares while charging for everything from bags to in-flight snacks. Spirit's growth and profitability spurred major carriers to develop their own basic economy fares and move faster to lower prices. A 2024 research paper by the Transportation Department's Office of Inspector General found that major airlines reduced their lowest cost airfares when discounters including Spirit, Frontier, and Allegiant began flying a new route. The Spirit effect was core to the Justice Department's antitrust case against JetBlue's planned $3.8 billion acquisition of Spirit. A federal judge in 2024 blocked that deal, agreeing with the government that travelers would face higher costs if Spirit went away. Henry Hadeveldt, founder of the airline advisory firm Atmosphere Research Group, said Spirit's strategy helped open up air travel to a broader swath of the public that wouldn't be able to afford flights otherwise. Without Spirit, flying might become less accessible to hourly wage earners and families, he said. Liz Myers, a single mother from Evanston, Illinois, has flown Spirit for years, taking her kids to Walt Disney World and traveling to work training events. She said she cried when she learned Spirit was closing. We didn't fly it because we can afford other things, and we're just being cheap, Myers said. We fly Spirit because we're broke. Airline executives say fares have been overdue to move up, pointing to other industries that pushed through price increases in the years after the COVID-19 pandemic raised operating costs. United Airlines chief executive Scott Kirby said last month that airfares in 2025 were 27% lower than they were before the pandemic when adjusted for inflation. In response to the health crisis and plummeting travel demand, carriers reduced flying and cut prices. As the pandemic receded, carriers including Spirit and Frontier Airlines held fares low to maintain a competitive advantage, despite rising labor and maintenance costs. Bigger airlines, meanwhile, use their basic economy fares to compete with the discount players. That has reshaped the landscape for cheaper flights. Carriers said last month that demand has been resilient despite higher fares, giving them little incentive to pull back their prices. What you see in the industry right now is that air travel is still really a really, really good value, JetBlue President Marty St. George said last week. Beyond raising base fares, companies have also reduced their flight schedules and increased fees like those on checked bags to address rising costs. In the weeks before Spirit closed down, the company warned that travelers' pocketbooks would feel the airline's absence if it vanished. Some travelers are already there. Lindsay Hand, a communications coordinator in New Jersey, used to take Spirit flights as many as 10 times a year to Orlando, Tampa, and other Sunshine State destinations. Those trips won't happen as often now that Spirit is gone, and her work flights out of Philadelphia will carry a heftier price tag, she said. It's a shame, Hand said. George.
1: Secret team rethinks Ford's assembly line. Who doesn't love a secret team? Automaker is tearing up manufacturing processes to build $30,000 electric truck. It's written by Sharon Terlep. Allen Park, Michigan. A group of engineers slipped past the empty security gate at a Ford motor truck plant outside Detroit just after 3 a.m. The factory lines were still at that hour, but that was the point. The crew was there to test a section of a new pickup that few at the company knew even existed. Ford's secret project had an ambitious goal: to figure out how to make electric vehicles in the U.S. that could compete with the Chinese models clobbering competitors globally. The secret is now out as Ford races toward building its first model, a new truck it says will be nearly as fast as a Mustang, travel around 300 miles on a single charge, and feature in-car technology to compete with Tesla and China. It's aiming for a 2027 launch and a price tag of around $30,000, the cost of a Toyota Camry. Getting there means tearing up a century of manufacturing practices in a notoriously hidebound industry. At stake for Ford is securing a future beyond the gas-guzzling pickups and SUVs that have long defined its bottom line. The project had been kept quiet from its 2022 start, led by veterans from Tesla and Apple who worked on designs out of a California office. Ford eventually brought in some of its own employees to help execute the vision. The process was filled with misunderstandings and distrust as the techie outsiders worked to win over the risk-averse industry veterans. To build these new EVs, the company must use fewer people and simpler parts and dismantle decades of engineering inertia. Chief Executive Jim Farley is calling it Ford's new Model T moment. Rival automakers say overcoming China on EVs can't be done, given their advantages, extensive government backing, low-cost labor, and a massive head start. Whether Ford's big bet will work may come down to how well Detroit and Silicon Valley can work together. Traditional automakers have sometimes tried to infuse outsider know-how into their operations with often bleak results, from abandoned robo-taxi projects to costly, unpopular EVs. When it came time to combine the two sides, I was terrified, said Alan Clark, a Tesla veteran who helped engineer the Model S and Cybertruck and is now in charge of developing Ford's new EVs. For 2 years, his development team had worked on in near total isolation from offices in Irvine, California. We had to learn to trust each other, said Jolanta Coffey, the vehicle program director and one of the early Ford veterans to join the project. Ford's past electric models have racked up billions of dollars in losses. Farley, the CEO, has bemoaned them as having many more parts and costs than are necessary. Last year, the company said it would kill its much-hyped electric F-50 pickup, which cost between $50,000 and $77,000. With its new truck, Ford says it has eliminated thousands of feet of heavy copy wiring, cut out hundreds of parts, and made it 15% more aerodynamic than its other pickups. The process included rethinking the assembly line, which Ford helped to pioneer. That process is traditionally iterative, slow, and depends on scores of outside partners. On Ford's new assembly tree, a modular system stamps out two massive aluminum castings and a battery that get merged at the end of the process, closer to how Tesla and China's automakers build EVs. Steve.
0: United Health eases care hurdles. Insurer to reduce prior authorizations by a third, widening access to some tests. Article by Anna Wild Matthews. United Health Group plans to stop requiring doctors to get approvals for an array of procedures, tests, and services, cutting back on a process that has long been detested by physicians and patients. United Health, parent of the biggest U.S. health insurer, said the changes will slash the number of reviews by nearly one-third starting later this year. Doctors have long complained about the paperwork they must complete to get insurers' permission for care, which can lead to delays and denials. United Healthcare will stop requiring sign-offs for tests including echocardiograms, some chiropractic care, and certain outpatient surgeries. Also on the list is some outpatient therapy. The insurer said it is using technology-backed artificial intelligence to help reduce the need for pre-authorization reviews. The rollback is part of an effort by health insurers to counter a backlash against pre-authorizations. Rivals like CVS Health's Aetna and Cigna Group have also made moves to ease these types of reviews. Surveys of doctors and patients have shown that the insurer's validation process is a top gripe. Industry organizations say that insurers have eliminated 11% of pre-authorizations since the groups launched an effort in 2025. Groups representing hospitals and doctors have said they have seen limited impact so far. Insurers have long argued that pre-approval requirements are important to prevent costly and unnecessary procedures and ensure patient safety. Tim Noel, United Healthcare's chief executive, said his company's announcement is an early signal of how technology backed by AI can change healthcare's complicated financial system. Instead of broadly requiring pre-authorization for certain procedures, the insurer can increasingly use data analysis to quickly detect if particular healthcare providers have spiking patterns of questionable use and raise the issue directly with them, he said. My hope is that patients and providers experience something a lot different, a lot less abrasive, he said, with the goal that the pre-authorization process will ultimately be far faster and more automated. Noel said AI doesn't make decisions to deny care. The company said it approves 92% of requests, and the reviews take less than 24 hours on average. United Health said around 2% of its total claims are now subject to the prior approval process. That still equates to millions of reviews a year. United Healthcare is aiming to standardize pre-authorization requirements among its different lines of businesses, which include Medicare, Medicaid, and employer plans. The insurer is also removing the step for certain services that are nearly always approved and for some that other insurers don't require. The company had earlier pledged to improve pre-authorization with changes such as a gold card program that would let some approved doctors groups avoid some authorization requirements. Artificial intelligence is being widely deployed by both insurers and hospitals to manage healthcare billing. A survey released last year by the National Association of Insurance Commissioners found that 68% of the responding health insurers were using, planning to use, or considering using AI to review pre-authorizations for approval. And 12% said the same thing about denials. George.
1: A $110 trillion transfer of wealth will take time. Americans 55 and older control the most assets, and many have decades to live. Shown by Rachel Louise Ensign and James Benedict. Older Americans are sitting on $110 trillion of wealth. Their heirs might not get it anytime soon. Financial advisory firms like to talk about a looming event called the quote, great wealth transfer, where the huge and very wealthy baby boomer generation dies off and their children inherit their money. But the process may be more of a slow drip than a sudden windfall. The two generations that hold the most wealth are baby boomers, who are between 61 and 80, and Gen X, who are between 45 and 61. People are living longer, and wealthy Americans in particular are spending large sums on longevity. They're also spending more on themselves with luxury travel and upscale retirement communities. Some wealthy people are already parceling out their riches in smaller doses to children and grandchildren, helping them with home purchases, college tuition, and vacations. When they do die, many will pass wealth first to their spouses. Boomers are still getting windfalls from their own elderly parents, and many Americans of modest means won't inherit anything at all. There's no world in which a great wealth transfer does not happen. It's just math, said John Sablehouse, a Brookings Institution economist and former Federal Reserve official who studies wealth. But he adds, there is a world in which it is misunderstood. Still accumulating, older Americans' wealth has grown an outsized amount in the past few decades. Many of these people bought stocks or started businesses long ago, and those have soared in value over the years. In the fourth quarter alone, boomers gained over $1 trillion in wealth, more than any other group. Living longer. Sablehouse calculated that the age group with the most aggregate wealth in 2021 was 55 to 64 years old, a demographic that could have decades of life left. That is especially true if a person is well off. The top 1% of earners on average live into their late 80s, longer than people earning less, according to an analysis from Harvard economist Raz Chetty and others. The richest Americans are particularly interested in longevity, pouring billions into investments in the area. A UBS survey of 87 of the bank's billionaire clients found that most of them expect to live longer than they did a decade ago. Older Americans may keep accumulating wealth, especially if the stock market keeps rising, but some will spend it on living costs and expensive long-term care, leaving less for heirs. When they die, many will leave their money to their spouses, who are often in the same generation. This year, around $1.3 trillion is expected to be passed on to spouses, compared with about $2 trillion to the heirs in Gen X and younger generations, according to projections from research from Cerulli Associates. The age that people are inheriting money from older generations has risen. In Fed surveys conducted between 1998 and 2010, Americans in their late 50s were most likely to report receiving an inheritance. People in their mid-60s were most likely to report inheritances in surveys conducted between 2013 and 2022. Everyone speaks about money going to millennials and how millennials are the next great opportunity. I think that's pretty far off, said Chase Horton, Associate Director of Cerulli. Steve.
0: 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Higher sales of cancer treatments help fuel better than expected first quarter sales and profit for drug maker Pfizer. Pfizer also on Tuesday reaffirmed its sales and profit forecast for full year 2026. Its shares closed up 0.5% to $26.44. Pfizer is trying to recover from a post-pandemic hangover in which demand for its COVID-19 vaccine and treatment have plummeted. The company is developing new medicines and has made acquisitions, including a big bet on weight loss drugs aimed at returning to solid growth, but it could take some time to see if those bets pay off. We're off to a strong start in 2026, and it reinforces our confidence that we will successfully navigate this defining period for Pfizer, said Pfizer Chief Executive Albert Bourla. I'm particularly encouraged by what we're seeing in oncology and obesity, two areas where I believe Pfizer is positioned to lead. The company posted net income of $2.69 billion, or 47 cents a share, compared with the $2.97 billion, or 52 cents a share a year earlier. Adjusted earnings were 75 cents a share. Analysts polled by FactSet had expected 72 cents a share. The company said its research and development expenses rose 13% because of higher spending on certain oncology and obesity product candidates. Sales costs also increased on the unfavorable impact of foreign exchange and other factors. Revenue grew 5% to $14.45 billion, ahead of Wall Street expectations. Pfizer's top product, the blood thinner Eliquis, posted a 13% sales gain. Sales of cancer drugs rose 9%, including 39% gain for bladder cancer treatment Padcev. These increases helped offset big declines in sales of Pfizer's COVID-19 vaccine Comirnaty, which fell 59%, and treatment Paxlovid, down 62%. With demand for Pfizer's COVID-19 pharmaceuticals having fallen off, the company has been looking for new treatments to make up for the drop-off. As part of its strategy to beef up its pipeline, Pfizer agreed to acquire weight loss drug startup Metsera last year in a deal that could be valued at more than $10 billion. The company reiterated its full-year guidance for revenue of $59.5 billion to $62.5 billion, and adjusted earnings of $2.80 a share to $3 a share. Analysts expect full-year sales of $61.38 billion and adjusted earnings of $2.96 a share. George.
1: Thanks, Steve. Here are three small articles relating to the health of the economy. March labor market stable but sluggish. Hiring picked up in March, but the rate of job openings ticked down, according to a Labor Department report that emphasized a continued stretch of relatively low dynamism in the job market. The rate of open jobs slipped to 4.1% in March from 4.2% in February and 4.4% in January, according to the latest job openings and labor turnover survey. The rate of workers facing layoffs also ticked higher to 1.2% in March from 1.1% in February. Other indicators from the monthly survey were more positive. The hiring rate improved to 3.5% from 3.1% in February, with about 5.6 million Americans landing new jobs in March. That is the best hiring rate in more than a year. U.S. trade deficit ticks higher. U.S. imports rose faster than exports in March, pushing up the trade deficit, according to data from the Commerce Department Tuesday. U.S. imports totaled $381.2 billion in March, up 2.3% from February, while exports were $320.9 billion, 2% greater than a month earlier. That yielded a deficit of $60.3 billion versus $57.8 billion in February. Amid the war in Iran, the U.S. shipped more oil overseas. Exports of crude grew by $2.8 billion, and exports of other petroleum products rose by $1.7 billion. Exports of food and agricultural feeds also grew by just over $1 billion. But U.S. imports expanded by even more. Imports of cars and car parts rose by $3.6 billion. The U.S. also took in more consumer and capital goods. And finally, services sector activity expands. U.S. services sector activity continued to rise in April, though price pressures from the war in Iran weighed on growth, a survey of managers found. The Institute for Supply Management's Purchasing Managers Index for Services Providers was 53.6 compared with 54.0 in March. A reading above 50 suggests economic growth. Below 50 indicates contraction. The prices index held steady at 70.7 in April from March, the highest figure since October 2022. The Supplier Deliveries Index also indicated slower performance compared with March, the survey said. Meanwhile, the employment index contracted for the second month in a row. Steve.
0: Bud Brewer says sales are recovering. Article by Joshua Kirby. Budweiser maker Anheuser-Busch InBev booked its first sales volumes growth in 3 years, adding to signs of a rebound in the beer industry and lifting the group's share price. The world's largest brewer, which counts Stella Artois and Corona alongside Bud, and its stable of brands, posted a 0.8% organic increase in total volumes over the first 3 months of the year, ending a period of sliding volumes dating to mid-2023 as drinkers cut back against a backdrop of high inflation and growing health trends. The swing back to growth beat analysts' expectations for a continued slip, according to a consensus of estimates compiled by the company. In beer volumes alone, the company logged a rise of 1.2% on year, driven by record sales in some Latin American markets. Growth in beer sales at AB InBev adds to signs of recovery in an industry that has endured several years of sliding volumes. AB InBev plans further investment behind its biggest brands in order to capture growth ahead, CEO Michel Ducara said. "We are well positioned for 2026, he said. Like other drink makers, AB InBev is eyeing to boost sales this summer as sports fans gather for the Soccer World Cup due to be held in the U.S., Canada, and Mexico from next month. Growth in sales volumes helped drive a better-than-expected increase in the company's revenue to $15.27 billion for the quarter. Adjusted net profit rose to $1.92 billion, and earnings before interest, taxes, and depreciation and amortization rose broadly in line with revenue to $5.44 billion with margins flat. George.
1: Municipal repairs pose tests for cities. It's written by Heather Gillers. U.S. cities are facing huge liabilities that remain invisible on their books, dilapidated roads, bridges, and buildings. A new study aims to put a dollar figure on the total wear and tear on the country's urban infrastructure and arrives at $1.03 trillion. That isn't necessarily what it would cost to bring the infrastructure up to date, but it offers a snapshot of the magnitude of the repairs local governments will need to address in coming years. The costs are hypothetical for now, but could someday hit cities' bottom lines. About a decade ago, for instance, new rules made cities account for their long-term pension obligations. Afterward, taxes rose, services were cut, and municipal bond prices fell for many cities. The new paper by municipal research pioneer Richard Ciaccheroni examines the age and expected life of infrastructure in 2,000 cities. You're hiding an obligation or a commitment that's got to be made sooner or later, Ciaccheroni said, and it's usually more expensive at that point. He said many of the city's structures in everyday use are already well past their intended expiration date. With no balance sheet penalty for putting off infrastructure repairs, cities trying to close budget gaps, avoid tax hikes, often delay improvements to their roads, bridges, vehicles, and equipment. The looming costs associated with keeping cities livable for residents can take a backseat to pension and debt payments and remain invisible to investors in the $4 trillion muni bond market. The study highlights a real and important challenge facing local governments nationwide, said Spencer Duncan, mayor of Topeka, Kansas. Like nearly all cities, Topeka faces a fundamental challenge. Infrastructure needs exceed available funding. Older cities such as Philadelphia, Baltimore, and Milwaukee face some of the biggest potential burdens for repairing and updating their infrastructure, the study found. Growing Sunbelt cities, including Austin, Texas, Charlotte, North Carolina, and Phoenix, Arizona, fared among the best in the study. Jacksonville, Florida, outranked other big cities despite struggling with its pension costs thanks to a local infrastructure sales tax, federal stimulus funding, and repairs and updates following recent hurricanes. Philadelphia is considering spending $1.5 billion over the next 6 years to improve its infrastructure, said Rob Dubow, the city's finance director. An additional roughly $20 billion is expected to come from other sources, including the federal and state governments. Ciaccheroni, who spent 48 years in the muni market, delayed retirement to finish the study. In it, Ciaccheroni used the few numbers that cities do report on the age and intended life of their buildings and infrastructure to come up with a $1.03 trillion wear and tear figure for the 2,000 U.S. cities. Steve.
0: PayPal will eliminate 20% of jobs. Article by Elias Shizgal and Catherine Hamilton. PayPal plans to cut 20% of its staff over the next 2 to 3 years, according to a person familiar with the matter. Job eliminations are part of PayPal's new plans to accelerate its adoption of artificial intelligence and cut costs. The plan reduction would amount to 4,760 positions based on the 23,800 employees PayPal reported having at the end of 2025. The layoffs were reported earlier by Bloomberg. Chief Executive Enrique Lores told investors Tuesday that he thought PayPal has underinvested in its technology platform and was falling behind other financial service companies. He wants to cut down on what he sees as unnecessary layers of the business to spend more on AI and becoming a technology leader. PayPal needs to focus, he said. We need to recommit to the fundamentals. Lores, who joined in March after Alex Chriss was ousted, said he wanted to trim costs so the company could spend more on putting out new technology. First, we will remove duplication and layers from our organizational structure. Second, we will accelerate our AI adoption and automation across our operations, Lores said. Shares fell 7.7% to close at $46.49 on Tuesday. The cost-cutting efforts are expected to yield, at a minimum, $1.5 billion in gross run rate savings over the next 2 to 3 years, management said. PayPal didn't specify which areas of the business would see cost reductions. This year and next, PayPal will be arranging its teams and building new systems and processes to run the business, management said. PayPal's board brought in Lores, a former chief executive of HP, early this year because it was unhappy with the pace of change under Chris. The company had been trying to diversify beyond its checkout business, which had seen growth slow since the pandemic. Lores said his highest priority was the checkout business, which lets customers use PayPal when making purchases with online retailers. He said he saw room for growth in buy now, pay later, as customers are increasingly looking for flexible payment options. His other focuses are financial services, Venmo, and payment processing. PayPal reported a lower first quarter profit of $1.1 billion, or $1.21 a share, compared with $1.29 billion, or $1.29 a share, a year earlier. Stripping out certain one-time items, adjusted earnings were $1.34 a share, ahead of the $1.27 that analysts were expecting, according to FactSet. In the current second quarter, PayPal expects adjusted earnings to fall by high single-digit percentages, projecting a roughly 9% increase. It said transaction margin dollars are expected to fall by about 3%. George.
1: Harley's new CEO aims for value. That's written by John Keelman. Harley-Davidson spent years doubling down on its baby boomer base with expensive cruisers and touring bikes. Now its new chief executive said the name of the game is volume sales and affordability. That starts with the return of one of its most popular motorcycles next year, CEO Artie Starrs said, with more budget-friendly bikes in the pipeline as well. Starrs said Harley is going to bring back the Sportster, an entry-level bike the company stopped making in 2022 after concluding its air-cooled engine wouldn't meet European environmental regulations. The new model has conquered that issue, Starrs said, without offering specifics. The bike will sell for about $10,000, on par with the least expensive motorcycle Harley now makes, and have an 883 cubic centimeter engine. The bike will be available globally and will go on sale next year. Sportsters for the U.S. market will be made at the company's York, Pennsylvania factory, Starrs said. Our riders want it, which means our dealers want it, which is why we're so passionate about bringing it back, Starrs said. The company said it was losing $2,000 on each Sportster when it discontinued the model. Starr said Harley has solved that problem too, though he didn't give details. A recent trade policy has exempted some imported motorcycle parts from tariffs. Starr said the company will proceed from a previously announced bike called the Sprint, which will cost around $6,000 and have a 440 cubic centimeter engine. It will be in dealerships later this year. The Sprint's manufacturing location has yet to be determined, Starr said. The company makes some bikes at a factory in Thailand and has a partnership with a bike manufacturer in India. The company said it would continue to offer its other entry-level models, including the Nightster. Is that the one you drive, Steve?
0: It is. Yes.
1: A motorcycle with a liquid-cooled engine that has struggled to win over Harley purists. Harley has lowered the price to $10,000 and said sales subsequently increased. Although the new motorcycles represent an attempt to make the legendary but struggling motorcycle brand relevant again to consumers who can't afford bikes with car-like prices, the focus on entry-level motorcycles is a reversal of the strategy plotted by Starr's predecessor, Jochen Zeitz, a longtime company director who became CEO in 2020 and departed in October and gave priority to Harley's large, expensive touring bikes and cruisers, which can cost more than $50,000. That helped boost Harley's profit, but did little for the retail sales of the company's bike, which have been in steep decline since their 2006 peak. Steve.
0: George, I am thinking of trading in that Nightster for the new hipster model, which is coming out soon. Your ETF has superpowers. Here is its kryptonite. Exchange-traded funds have advantages that have attracted trillions in savings. Their popularity is exposing a hidden weakness. A record 1,097 ETFs were launched in the U.S. last year, being able to trade all day and do quirky things like magnifying daily gains and losses are part of their appeal. But their best feature has always been tax efficiency. If you own an old-fashioned mutual fund and another owner sells, then the fund might have to realize capital gains to raise cash. That sticks you and other remaining owners with a tax liability. Adding insult to injury, that is more likely to happen when markets are weak. Uncle Sam doesn't care if you just bought the mutual fund either. A capital gains distribution can relate to a gain the fund realized beforehand. ETF owners pay taxes on dividend distributions, but they can usually defer capital gains until they themselves sell. That is a clear boost to returns over the years. Not if the fund gets liquidated, though. There just isn't enough savings to support 1,000 new ETFs annually, and hundreds closed last year. That includes 146 active ETFs, according to Morningstar. Investors get their money back, but with unpredictable tax consequences. The typical ETF lifespan fell to less than 2 years in 2025 from nearly five just a few years ago. A lot of closed funds were gimmicky or just plain silly. For example, the Battleshares TSLA or FETF ticker symbol ELON gave investors double exposure to Tesla by using cash from selling short competitor Ford's stock. It closed in October after just 8 months. But others were the sort of thing that serious long-term investors might have owned. They just failed to gain traction. Asset manager BlackRock closed an emerging market ETF in early 2025 with unfortunate timing. The category went on to trounce U.S. stocks for much of last year. Funds with less than $100 million in assets, of which there are thousands, are in danger of being shut. Below $50 million, it gets especially dicey. Another danger lurks even for big established funds. ETFs can defer gains by engaging in a tax maneuver called a heartbeat trade. They get a bank authorized to create or redeem ETF shares to inject cash into the fund in exchange for stock the fund owns that is about to be bought, removed from an index, or rebalanced. The result, what looks like a sudden inflow, is reversed shortly later. The ETF industry keeps pushing the envelope. Some explicit tax deferral and even tax avoidance strategies have been rolled out. The danger is growing that the innovators attract the Treasury Department's wrath and ruin ETFs for ordinary savers. For now, at least, they're a good deal, as long as your fund stays open. George.
1: Taxes on second homes divide owners and advocates. It's written by Nicholas G. Miller. State and local governments across the U.S. are seizing on a juicy new target for plugging budget holes and easing housing shortages, second home owners. New York City is planning a tax to tax pied-à-terre worth $5 million or more. Rhode Island's Taylor Swift tax will hit homes valued at over $1 million that are uninhabited for at least 183 days of the year. Nicknamed after the pop star who owns a waterfront mansion in Westerly, the measure is set to take effect in July. Meanwhile, courts are weighing proposals in Montana and San Francisco for extra levies on vacant homes. These taxes are generating furious debate. Supporters say they would help improve housing affordability by encouraging owners of a second home to turn them into longer-term rentals rather than let them sit vacant. Home should be for people to live in, not to sit empty, especially during a crisis, said Sean Alo Riviera, a city council member in San Diego where residents will vote on whether to tax second homes. Alo Riviera introduced the city's proposal, subject to a June ballot measure, to place a levy of $8,000 on vacant properties next year. The tax would rise to $10,000 in 2028. Critics say the taxes would drive away wealthy people, whose spending boosts local economies and discourage new construction. New York City Mayor Zoran Mamdani celebrated the new pied-à-terre tax proposal by filming a video in front of the building with Ken Griffin's $238 million Manhattan penthouse. Griffin's chief executive officer at Citadel responded by raising the possibility the company might not move forward with a $6 billion Park Avenue construction project. The tax could strain second homeowners who aren't ultra wealthy. Ellen Shaw lives in Nevada and frequently travels to her small condo in San Diego to receive medical care. If the San Diego tax passes, it would charge her thousands of dollars in addition to the $4,600 in property tax she currently pays. Just because I have two homes doesn't mean I'm wealthy, Shaw said. They should cherish people like me who pay more and use less of the city's services. While the number of second homes has declined modestly in recent years, pied-à-terre taxes still represent a politically attractive fix for housing and budget shortfalls in many places, especially because second homeowners usually can't vote in the cities where the properties are being taxed. Research has found limited evidence that increased taxes can cause wealthy people to leave in meaningful numbers, and similar taxes, when implemented in cities overseas, have led vacancies to fall as owners began renting out their second homes.
0: A tax break for foreigners and trial lawyers. Article by Michael Toth. America's one-of-a-kind tort system generates many perverse incentives, but this one takes the cake. Foreign investors receive special tax treatment for financing lawsuits against American companies. Congress should close the loophole that lets Russian oligarchs bankroll legal battles in the U.S. without paying a dime in federal taxes. America's already sky-high liability costs grew at an average 7.1% annually between 2016 and 2022, draining capital from productive investment. Litigation finance is a major driver. Funders shunt capital from around the world into U.S. lawsuits, taking a cut of any recovery. One recent estimate puts the lost productivity costs of third-party financial litigation at $54.2 billion annually. Worse, foreign funders in litigation finance are rewarded with a tax advantage. Take three identical cases. One, a plaintiff pays a law firm $100,000 and recovers $1 million. Two, the law firm fronts the costs on contingency and achieves the same result. Three, a funder contributes $100,000 for the same outcome. In each scenario, someone invests in a legal claim that generates a positive return. But the tax consequences are very different. The plaintiff and the law firm are hit with a higher tax bill as a result of tax code provisions, subjecting recoveries to ordinary income tax rates, which top out at 37%. Funders, by contrast, dress up their investments as prepaid forwards and claim capital gains treatment, lowering their top federal tax rate to 23.8%, while exempting foreign funders from U.S. taxes entirely. The last part isn't an error. Foreign investors pay to sue American companies in U.S. courts and owe nothing in U.S. taxes. The sweetheart tax treatment hasn't gone unnoticed. Russian billionaires with ties to Vladimir Putin have poured millions of dollars into U.S. litigation to avoid international sanctions, according to a 2024 report in Bloomberg Law. Federal lawmakers have repeatedly revised the tax code's definition of capital assets to exclude compensation that isn't genuine capital investment. Last year, a bill sponsored by Senate and House Republicans to exclude litigation finance from capital gains treatment would have generated $3.5 billion in federal revenue over 10 years, according to the Joint Committee on Taxation. GOP lawmakers should revisit this proposal to offset more pro-growth tax relief. Critics claim that closing the litigation finance loophole amounts to picking winners and losers. The tax code already does that. Capital gets preferential treatment over income because it fuels economic growth. There's nothing growth-enhancing about foreign-funded litigation designed to extract value from U.S. companies while clogging American courts. If congressional Republicans can't draw a distinction between investment in wealth-creating American companies and funding litigation against these same businesses, they will give fodder to their Democratic colleagues who propose to fix the preferential treatment for investing by getting rid of the tax code's preferences for capital gains altogether. Congress doesn't need to go that far. It needs to stop subsidizing lawsuits against the American economy. Mr. Toth is Director of Research at the University of Texas Civitas Institute. George.
1: Drug discoverers pin hopes on AI. It's written by Peter Loftus. Eli Lilly's chief executive, Dave Ricks, who was with NVIDIA founder Jensen Huang earlier this year in San Francisco, touting the company's tech prowess when Huang teased him about the painstaking process of developing new drugs. I'm really hoping that your industry moves from drug discovery, which is kind of like wandering around the forest looking for truffles, Huang said, in front of biotech and pharma investors. Indeed, Ricks and the rest of the pharmaceutical industry are looking to expand beyond collecting soil samples and bark pieces to find new drugs. They're turning their hopes and investment dollars to AI. Lilly announced a partnership with chipmaker NVIDIA in October to build what is called the industry's most powerful supercomputer, and expanded that in January with a $1 billion five-year collaboration mixing their scientists and engineers in a new lab aimed at discovering new medicines with AI tools. Rival Roche already announced that it is building an even bigger supercomputer in partnership with NVIDIA. Companies such as GSK, It's GlaxoSmithKline. AstraZeneca and Merck have announced billions of dollars worth of partnerships in recent months with tech and AI-focused biotech companies aimed at fully exploiting AI. Drug companies have been talking about the potential for AI to supercharge drug development for years, but it hasn't materialized in a big way yet. There was this promise. You'd see a dramatic improvement in the rate of success of drug clinical trials as a result of AI, said RBC Capital Markets analyst Trung Nguyen. I don't think that's happened yet. Part of the problem is that the amount of underlying scientific data to train AI models has been limited, and the cost of running high-volume computer experiments is high, though is coming down, said Najat Khan, CEO of Recursion Pharmaceuticals. Steve.
0: And this is the Business Watch section of today's Wall Street Journal. Ferrari, earnings inch up, guidance backed. Ferrari backed its full-year guidance and started shipping several new models and had increased demand for car customizations in the first quarter. The Italian luxury sports car maker reported adjusted earnings before interest and taxes, one of its preferred measures of profitability, to 548 million euro or $640.7 million, up slightly from 542 million euros in the same quarter last year, as revenue rose 3.2%. It shipped 3,436 vehicles to customers in the quarter, 157 fewer than a year earlier, with the company noting that it planned to lower a number of deliveries as it ramps up production on some new models, a fact set poll had delivered expected deliveries of 3,473 cars. Victoria's Secret. Retail slams proxy challenge. Victoria's Secret accused one of its largest shareholders of pursuing a proxy fight after being denied a board seat, calling the effort a distracting campaign. The lingerie retailer said on Tuesday

0: that Australian billionaire Brett Blundy and his private investment firm BBRC International are seeking to withhold votes against two directors of the company's coming annual meeting. The move comes after Victoria's Secret Board twice rejected Blundy's candidacy, concluding that his appointment would introduce serious reputational, legal, conflict of interest, and government risks. The comments made an escalation in the company's months-long standoff with BBRC, which began building a stake in 2022 and has privately pushed for changes since 2024. George.
1: BioNTech to shed jobs and plants as sales of COVID vaccines dwindle. BioNTech plans to shrink its workforce and manufacturing network as a German biotech company seeks to cut costs and downsize its footprint after demand for COVID-19 vaccines waned. The move means the company is set to hand full responsibility over the supply of its COVID shot to partner Pfizer. BioNTech Chief Financial Officer Ramon Zapata said, after both companies teamed up to bring the vaccine to market during the pandemic. Thanks so much for listening. Please be sure to join us again tomorrow for another edition of the Wall Street Journal. Have a great rest of the day.

0: Morning Front Pages. For the next hour, Chris will bring you the front page news from the morning newspapers, the latest headlines from around the state and around the rest of the world.
1: Hello, it's Wednesday, May 6, 2026. I'm Arlene Ford, and I'll be reading the front pages of the Hartford Courant and New York Times. Let's begin by taking a look at the photos on the front page of the Courant. The first photo we look at, we see a planter, and there's an individual who is putting flowers in the planter, and she's wearing a black short-sleeve T-shirt. She's got on jeans, and she's got on an apron, and she's wearing sunglasses. And her name is Tiffany Nevers, and she's filling the planter with calabracos on Tuesday while preparing to open three fates in the former Cummings and Good on an apron, and she's wearing sunglasses. And her name is Tiffany Nevers, and she's filling the planter with calabracos on Tuesday while preparing to open three fates in the former Cummings and Good Design Building in downtown.

area of the Place to Be restaurant on Constitution Plaza. And in the photo, you can see where the seating is all in disarray. And we're going to be doing a story on that later on in the broadcast. But the caption reads, an outdoor patio at the Place to Be restaurant on Constitution Plaza is in disarray. The space has been repossessed by the property owner. The next photo on the front page of The Current is a headshot of an individual who was shot by his friend, and his name is Xavier Reyes, and he was shot by one of his friends, and his friend's name was Nigel Smichael. Now for the photos on the front page of the New York Times. The first picture we're looking at, you can see it's an oil refinery, and you can see the flames coming out at the top of the drill there. And it says, Cardone Refinery in Punto Fijo, Venezuela. The oil industry is a core part of the country's national identity, though decades of plundering have left it deeply corrupted. The next photo is that you see a train track going across the desert, and in the background you see all of the mountains, and the caption reads, despite deadly attacks, the train keeps running. Separatists have besieged the Jaffa Express, a lifeline in a restive Pakistani province. And we're going to be doing a story on that later on in the broadcast. Let's move on to our lead story of the day. Trump downplays effect of Iran war on economy. This is out of Washington. Facing pressure to address the economic fallout of his war in Iran, President Trump on Monday sought to portray his policy wins for small businesses as evidence that he was succeeding in building up the economy. Speaking to business leaders from across the country at an event in the East Room of the White House, Mr. Trump declared that slashing taxes and regulations had yielded record business and that the economy was roaring. The White House described the Small Business Week event as highlighting the extraordinary revival of Main Street under his America's First agenda. But looming over it all was a war abroad that Mr. Trump had begun and whose economic impact is compounding cost of living concerns among Americans, many of whom increasingly say their economic reality has worsened under his tenure. Mr. Trump's comments on Monday created a sharp contrast with the economic reality outside Washington as rising energy prices hammer families and businesses alike. With talks between the United States and Iran at a standstill, the price of Brent crude, the global benchmark for oil, reached about $114 per barrel by Monday evening. The spike came at a moment of great uncertainty about the blockade in the Strait of Hormuz, a key thoroughfare for the world's oil. Mr. Trump, who often focuses on economic indicators like the stock market that have very little impact on the bottom line for most Americans, has brushed off the pain caused by his own policies with promises that it is temporary. During the event on Monday, he sought to downplay the rising cost of energy, saying that it had been projected to rise much more and that he saw it going down very substantially soon. But for Americans, relief remained out of reach. The average cost of a gallon of gas topped $4.45 nationwide, according to AAA, marking an increase of more than a dollar compared with last year. Soaring even higher was the cost of diesel, which shot above $5.64 a gallon, or a roughly $2 increase from this time in 2025. This increases the cost of transporting products, which is likely to result in higher prices for consumers. Also at Monday's event, Mr. Trump offered a new defense of one of his most consequential policies, slashing the federal workforce, which resulted in the loss of hundreds of

0: thousands of jobs. He boasted that private sector jobs had been created in their place and suggested that federal workers were grateful to him for firing them. "And I feel sorry for everyone, you know. It's a hard thing to do," he said. "Many of those people voted for me, but now they like me because they went out, they got private sector jobs that they like better, and is paying them sometimes two or three times more money." With the midterm elections just months away, Mr. Trump has struggled to hone an economic message despite pleas from Republicans to focus on how his policies are improving the lives of everyday Americans and pledges from his aides that he would travel the country doing just that. Mr. Trump has faced accusations from some in his America First base that he is too focused on foreign policy and global conflicts and not enough on the kitchen table issues that he campaigned on addressing, such as the cost of living and grocery and gas prices. But delivering a focused message on the economy is not much in Mr. Trump's style. During the more than 1 hour speech on Monday, Mr. Trump veered off into other topics, including criticizing former President Joseph R. Biden Jr., boasting about passing cognitive tests, and complaining about polls and media coverage. He also offered a lengthy account of how he had decided to renovate the reflecting pool at the National Mall. The event featured other speakers who praised Mr. Trump, including Rick Harrison of the reality television show Pawn Stars, and Energy Secretary Chris Wright, who praised his popularity in Venezuela after the United States removed its president. Last Friday, Mr. Trump delivered another economic speech at the Villages in Florida, where he was billed to speak about how his tax and domestic policy legislation would help older Americans who may be relying on Social Security. But for much of the roughly 1.5 hour speech, Mr. Trump's tax policies seemed to be an afterthought. Standing in front of the hundreds of from a retirement community in a school gymnasium, Mr. Trump criticized the staff of the event for not ensuring his microphone volume was loud enough. He launched into a xenophobic tirade against the Somali community in the United States, mocked a transgender weightlifter, and brought Dr. Phil McGraw, the talk show host, on stage to speak. He blamed his predecessors for high prices and inflation and once again dismissed the issue of affordability, which he has called a hoax. And the Democrats start screaming, "Affordability, affordability." They're the ones that caused the problem, Mr. Trump said. Mr. Trump did touch on his domestic policies, pledging to defend Social Security and Medicare, but he also acknowledged that those issues did not have his full attention. He assured the crowd of supporters that Dr. Mehmet Oz, Mr. Trump's administrator of the Centers for Medicare and Medicaid Services, knew more about Medicaid, Medicare, medical crap than any human being. Mr. Trump said Dr. Oz was telling him about the programs on the way to the Villages, making it the most boring trip I've ever made. "I said, you work out the details, but I did say, give them the max," Mr. Trump said. "That's all I care about." Justice Department demands names of every 2020 election worker in a Georgia county. The Justice Department has demanded the identities of every worker who staffed the 2020 election in Fulton County, Georgia, according to court records, escalating an ongoing federal investigation of the 2020 vote in Georgia's most populous county that relies on false and debunked claims. The demand targets employees of Fulton County elections as well as volunteer poll workers, who likely numbered in the thousands during the 2020 election, according to court records. The demand, which came via a federal grand jury subpoena, appears to be the latest effort by President Trump and his administration to use the investigative power of the federal government to pursue false claims that the 2020 election was stolen. With midterm voting underway in many states, including Georgia, the effort risks further undermining public confidence and sowing chaos among voters. It is not known what the Justice Department intends to do with the names of election workers. A spokesperson for the Department of Justice did not immediately respond to a request for comment. Rob Pitts, the chairman of the Fulton County Commission, issued a statement on Monday calling the subpoena harassment and yet another act of outrageous federal overreach designed to intimidate and to chill participation in elections. He added, "Let me be crystal clear. Fulton County will not be intimidated." Earlier this year, agents with the Federal Bureau of Investigation raided an election warehouse in the county, seizing physical ballots from the 2020 election, along with other election materials. County officials have since filed a lawsuit to force the Justice Department to return those materials. A ruling from the federal judge overseeing that case could come at any time. The county received the grand jury subpoena for workers' names on April 20th, according to court records. The existence of the subpoena became public on Monday evening when lawyers for Fulton County filed a motion attempting to block it. Its purpose is to target, harass, and punish the president's perceived political opponents, the county's motion stated. The county board argued that the subpoena cannot yield any evidence that could result in a criminal prosecution because, among other things, the statutes of limitations have expired for any purported 2020 election crimes. The county also asserted that the subpoena requires the disclosure of names, positions, email addresses, and personal telephone numbers for 10 categories of Fulton County election workers. At a time when election workers fear for their personal safety, it would apply to volunteers, temporary poll workers, and even bus drivers who operated a mobile voting location, the county filing stated. Lauren Growargo, who leads Fair Fight Action, a left-leaning voting rights organization, said election workers across the country are facing increased threats and harassment. Roughly a third of election officials are threatened on the job, and more than half worry it's making it harder to hire and keep election workers, Ms. Growargo said in a statement on Monday. They're trying to break our democracy by attacking the infrastructure, but we are fighting back hard. Fulton County, which encompasses most of Atlanta, is a Democratic stronghold and the most populous county in Georgia. The unproven claim that county election workers somehow helped Democrats steal the 2020 election was a major part of a wide-ranging but ultimately fruitless effort by Mr. Trump and his supporters to reverse Joseph R. Biden Jr.'s victory in the state. In December 2020, Trump ally Rudolph W. Giuliani, who was working as Mr. Trump's personal lawyer at the time, went before a Georgia state legislative committee and made a number of false accusations against a pair of poll workers, Ruby Freeman and her daughter, Shea Moss. The women had been processing returns on election night. Mr. Giuliani and others wrongly accused the women of pulling thousands of fraudulent ballots from a suitcase in their vote counting station and illegally feeding them through voting machines. That episode was featured in a 2023 criminal racketeering indictment against Mr. Trump, Mr. Giuliani, and 17 others filed by Fannie T. Willis, the direct district attorney in Fulton County, Georgia. The case was dismissed in late 2025 after Ms. Willis was disqualified from handling it. Ms. Freeman and Ms. Moss won a $148 million defamation suit against Mr. Giuliani. The suit was later settled for an unknown amount. In the current investigation into Fulton County, which began with a court-ordered seizure of election materials from a county warehouse, the FBI so far has not named any election workers, let alone publicly accused any of wrongdoing. The county noted in its motion that President Trump has for years obsessively propagated the debunked conspiracy theory that Fulton County stole the 2020 election from him. And he has made it clear that he seeks retribution against those who refuse to indulge his baseless claims. The motion quoted a 2025 online post in which the president said that Ruby Freeman should have to pay Rudy back reparations and called for her and top Georgia officials to be prosecuted for the political crime of the century. U.S. says ceasefire in Gulf still intact despite recent strikes. This is out of Dubai, United Arab Emirates. U.S. military leaders said a ceasefire remains in effect a day after Iran was blamed for new attacks in the Strait of Hormuz and against the United Arab Emirates. The key American ally later said it came under Iranian drone and missile attack again Tuesday. The United States and Iran have made competing claims over which side now controls the strait, which remains effectively closed. Still, the fragile truce reached nearly a month ago appeared to be holding a U.S. forces pressed ahead with efforts to reopen the strait, a vital waterway for global energy. On Monday, the U.S. said it had opened the lane and sunk six small Iranian boats that had threatened commercial ships. Defense Secretary Pete Hegseth and General Dan Kane, the U.S. military's top officer, told a news conference Tuesday that Iran's renewed attacks hadn't reached the threshold of what Kane called major combat operations. He said Tuesday marked a quieter day in the strait. No, the ceasefire is not over, Hegseth said, affirming Kane's assessment. They spoke before the latest attacks on the UAE. Iran has said the new effort does violate the ceasefire. Iran's parliament speaker and chief negotiator, Mohammed Bagher Qualib, signaled that Iran has yet to fully respond to the U.S. attempt to reopen the waterway. We know full well that the continuation of the status quo is intolerable for America, while we have not even begun yet, he said in a post on X. His statement did not mention negotiations with the U.S. that involved passing messages via Pakistan. Disputing Washington's claim of sinking six boats, an Iranian military commander said two small civilian cargo boats were hit on Monday, killing five civilians, Iran's state TV reported. So far, only two merchant ships are known to have passed through the new U.S.-guarded route, with hundreds more bottled up in the Persian Gulf. Shippers are still wary, and it's unclear whether U.S. military action can reassure them without reigniting the conflict that began with U.S. and Israeli strikes on Iran on February 28th. Iran's effective closing of the strait through which major oil and gas supplies passed before the war, along with fertilizer and other petroleum products, has sent fuel prices skyrocketing and rattled the global economy. Breaking Iran's grip would deny its main source of leverage as President Donald Trump demands a major rollback of its disputed nuclear program. Kane, the chairman of the Joint Chiefs of Staff, said more than 100 U.S. military aircraft are patrolling skies around the strait. The U.S. has imposed a naval blockade on Iranian ports since April 13th, depriving Tehran of oil revenue it needs to shore up its ailing economy. It is now 19 minutes after the hour. Front pages for Wednesday, May 6, 2026, will return after your national and local weather forecasts. National forecast. A corridor of wet weather will extend from New England to the Gulf Coast today. Rain will dampen the eastern parts of the Ohio Valley, the Mid-Atlantic, and much of the Northeast. Thunderstorms will occur across the rest of the zone, and some will be severe. The most concentrated severe weather is forecast for Mississippi and Louisiana. The main threats will be downpours, damaging winds, and hail, but a few tornadoes are also possible. Snow continuing across Colorado will produce slippery travel, reduced visibility, and power outages. Outside of these areas, the nation is expected to be dry. Sunshine will be abundant on the West Coast as warmer air moves in. It will be cooler with clouds from the Dakotas to the Great Lakes. And now for your local forecast.
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0: Today, showers likely cloudy with a high near 68. Tonight, showers and possibly a thunderstorm, otherwise cloudy with a low around 47. Thursday, mostly sunny with a high near 64. Thursday night, partly cloudy with a low around 42. Friday, sunny with a high near 63. Friday night, partly cloudy with a low around 45. Welcome back to Front Pages for Wednesday, May 6, 2026. Let's move on to our next story. Zelensky slams Russia's cynicism. This is out of Kiev, Ukraine. Russian drone and missile strikes carried out overnight and later Tuesday killed at least 22 people and wounded more than 80 others, Ukrainian authorities said, hours before Kiev was due to enact a ceasefire and 3 days before Moscow promised its own pause in hostilities. On Tuesday afternoon, Russian glide bombs smashed into the eastern city of Kramatorsk, the southern city of Zaporizhia, and the northern city of Chernihiv, killing at least 17 civilians and wounding 45 others, officials said. Attacks the previous night killed 5 people and wounded 39, according to authorities. Ukrainian President Volodymyr Zelensky rebuked Moscow for what he said was its utter cynicism in launching the attacks after Russia announced a unilateral ceasefire over 2 days later this week, while it marks the 81st anniversary of defeating Nazi Germany in World War II. Russia could cease fire at any moment, and this would stop the war and our responses, Zelensky said in a post on X. Peace is needed, and real steps are needed to achieve it. Ukraine will act in kind. The Russian Defense Ministry declared a unilateral ceasefire in Ukraine for Friday and Saturday, but said that it would strike back at the country if it tries to disrupt festivities on Victory Day, which Russia marks annually May 9th. Zelensky replied that Ukraine would observe a ceasefire beginning at the end of Tuesday and would respond in kind to Russia's actions from that moment on. He didn't put an end date on the move. Moscow's proposal to stop fighting follows a familiar pattern of Russia declaring short unilateral ceasefires during the war timed to various holidays, most recently Orthodox Easter. Those suspensions of combat don't produce any tangible results amid deep mistrust between Moscow and Kiev, more than 4 years after Russia launched an all-out invasion of its neighbors. U.S.-led diplomatic efforts to stop the war have come to nothing. Zelensky was in Bahrain on Tuesday, where he met with King Hamad bin Isa Al Khalifa, proposing a bilateral drone defense partnership amid the Iran war. The Ukrainian leader said he offered to share Ukraine's air defense expertise with Bahrain, drawing a parallel between Iranian attacks on Gulf states and Russia's daily aerial strikes on Ukrainian territory, which often use Shahed drones initially developed by Iran. Zelensky said last month that Ukrainian officials are helping Jordan, Kuwait, Qatar, Saudi Arabia, and United Arab Emirates with drone expertise and air defense. Russian forces fired 11 Iskander M ballistic missiles and 164 strike drones at Ukraine overnight from Monday to Tuesday, including a jet-powered Shahed drone variant, the Ukrainian Air Force said. Air defense units stopped 149 drones and one missile, but others got through, it said. Two ballistic missiles failed to reach their targets, the Air Force said without elaborating. Russia has repeatedly hammered Ukraine's energy infrastructure during the war, which began February 24, 2022. It hit natural gas production facilities in Ukraine's central Poltava and northeastern Kharkiv regions, state energy company Naftsorg Group said. Since the start of the year, Naftsorg facilities have come under attack 107 times, the company said. Zelensky said the Poltava attack was especially vile because Russia launched a second missile at the same target when emergency rescuers were working at the scene. Ukrainian Prime Minister Yuli Serenko said Russia's main targets were energy facilities, oil and gas infrastructure, railways, and industrial sites, although the attacks also damaged homes, businesses, the transportation network. Russia's ceasefire proposals remain only statements, Zelensky said. Ukraine also kept up the pace of its long-range attacks on Russian rear areas, apparently aiming at more oil facilities to further disrupt Moscow's war economy. Russia's defense military said its forces destroyed 289 Ukrainian drones overnight in 18 Russian regions. Drones were also intercepted over the occupied Crimean Peninsula, which Russia annexed from Ukraine in 2014, and over the Azov Sea, it said. During the night, Ukraine launched its F-5 Flamingo cruise missiles at targets, including military industrial complex facilities in Cheboksary, more than 900 miles away, Zelensky said. The plant supplied navigation components for the Russian Navy, the missile industry, aviation, and armored vehicles, he said. The regional health ministry said a Ukrainian drone attack wounded three people in Cheboksary. Ukrainian drones also attacked the Krishi oil refinery in the Leningrad region close to St. Petersburg, sparking a blaze in the town's industrial zone, regional governor Alexander Drozenko said. Drozenko said on social media that 29 Ukrainian drones had been shot down during the attack. No casualties were reported. Ukraine doubled its mid-range strikes on Russia in April compared with March and quadrupled them compared with February, according to a monthly battlefield report from Ukrainian Defense Minister Mykhailo Fedorov, published on Tuesday. It was impossible to independently confirm the claims. Once hailed restaurant chain further unravels. The place to be evicted from Hartford location. The stunning collapse of a Connecticut restaurant chain that had carved out a promising niche in all-day brunches and bougie cocktails suffered yet another major blow. Its owner lost the keys to its downtown Hartford location. The location of the place to be on Constitution Plaza has been repossessed by the landlord, according to court documents and an interview with the landlord following the restaurant's loss of its required sales and use tax permits in March. The revocation of the required permits immediately shuttered the downtown restaurant and two others in West Hartford and New Haven, the last vestiges of a chain founded by restaurateur Gina Lauria. Over the past few years, we've tried to work with the place to be to help stabilize the business, Chris Riley, president of Hartford-based Lexington Partners, said Monday. We've exhausted all our options, and that's why we had to evict them. The pulling of the sales and use permits also triggered the loss of the place to be's liquor license. Liari did not return a text Monday seeking comment. Riley said the locks on the doors to the place to be, which had operated on the ground floor of 5 Constitution Plaza and the Spectra Plaza apartments since 2020, were to be changed Tuesday. It's always regretful when a business fails, Riley said. We recognize the real impact it has had on employees, customers, and the broader neighborhood. Lexington already is marketing the space for a new operator for the space because we still believe in that location, Riley said. That part of town desperately needs retail and definitely needs a restaurant. Liari previously had squared off with Lexington several times in court over unpaid rent. Last fall, Liari filed to rebuild her millennial-focused brand that had suffered a string of serious setbacks in the past 2 years, marked by a tangle of multiple evictions, landlord disputes over late or missed rent payments, and state sales tax troubles. Even before the state permits were revoked, Liari faced a March 31st deadline to move out of Blueback Square in West Hartford following a history of missed payments. On Monday, the current found on a visit to the storefront at 50 Memorial Road that the interior space has been all but cleared, including its swing chairs. All of the place-to-be's gnarled foliage that once framed restaurant windows had been removed, with leasing signs advertising availability now the focal point. In New Haven, Luari also has been evicted from her place-to-be restaurant on Elm Street. The status of who controlled the space Monday could not immediately be determined. The unraveling of the restaurant chain has been breathtaking for a business that once drew national attention for its social media savvy reimagining of brunch, a staple that had turned ho-hum. Luari problems include her arrest in September on felony larceny charges for passing a bad check for about $11,000 at an East Hartford restaurant supply warehouse. She has pleaded not guilty, and the case is pending.
2: Hi, I'm Lauren Nato, a Chris Radio volunteer, inviting you to enjoy the 54th annual Windsor Lions Club's Spring Arts and Crafts Fair this Saturday, May 9th. It will be held rain or shine from 10 a.m. to 4 p.m. on the Windsor Town Green. So stop by and enjoy shopping from a wide variety of arts and crafts items that will be on display. That's this Saturday, May 9th, 10 to 4, on the Windsor Town Green.
0: Welcome back to Front Pages for Wednesday, May 6, 2026. Let's move on to our next story. Bill to regulate homeschooling and state passes. A controversial bill to impose Connecticut's first regulations on homeschooling gained final passage in the Senate after lengthy debate Monday evening. Senators voted largely along party lines, passing the legislation 22-14 just before midnight. House Bill 5468 has faced pushback from Republicans at every stage of the legislative process, backed by a large and vocal body of homeschooling families who see the new regulations as an attack on their rights and freedoms. It narrowly cleared the Education Committee and underwent significant revisions on the House floor to win over hesitant Democrats. The version approved by both chambers imposes two new rules for Connecticut. The first is that all families, not just homeschoolers, must submit a form each year identifying how their children will be educated, be that through public, non-public, or homeschooling. The second is that anyone removing a child from school to provide education at home may not be under investigation by the State Department of Children and Families or on the State Child Abuse and Neglect Registry. Those already homeschooling are grandfathered in. These rules are designed to close what proponents say are blind spots in the systems Connecticut relies on to protect children from abuse. At the outset of Senate debate, Education Committee co-chair Senator Douglas McCrory, Democrat of Hartford, observed that school teachers are required to pass a similar DCF check. He said it only makes sense to apply that same standard when the child's teacher is their parent. It was very important to know that the adults who are responsible for educating these children do not have a history of harming children, McCrory said. Many homeschool advocates, however, bristle at the idea of any kind of government involvement and contend the DCF check amounts to an accusation that the homeschool community is rife with abuse. Many feel the state is overreaching its authority, an argument that has found sympathetic ears among Republicans. What is at stake in HB 5468 is not simply homeschooling, but the meaning of liberty itself, said Education Committee Ranking Member Senator Eric Berthel, Republican of Watertown. Proponents have stated repeatedly that they believe most homeschooling families do a great job and that the legislation merely brings Connecticut in line with what other states do. Connecticut currently has some of the least restrictive rules around the homeschooling in the country. After the House vote in late April, the bill's survival hinged on whether the Senate would take it up before the legislature's rapidly approaching May 6 deadline. Ironically, it was Senate Republicans who sent a strong public signal the bill would advance when they called a press conference last Thursday to denounce it. Joining them were religious leaders from the Education Association of Christian Homeschoolers in Connecticut and the Family Institute of Connecticut, as well as the National Homeschooling Legal Advocacy Group, HSLDA. Berthel said at the event that he believed the bill would be called in the coming days. Speaking to an audience of several homeschooling parents and children, he characterized the legislation as an attempt to destroy your way of life. It needs to stop, and the way that it stops, ladies and gentlemen, is on November 3rd. Vote them out. Do not send them back to this building, Berthel said. It's not clear where the broader public stands on the bill, or indeed how many people are aware of it, as most testimony and comment has come from members of the homeschooling community. My experience with this legislation outside this building and outside this community is people are shocked to learn this is not already the law in Connecticut, said Education Committee Co-Chair Representative Jennifer Leeper, Democrat of Fairfield. Republicans plan to introduce more than 36 amendments when the bill was finally called in the Senate, though they acknowledged they had little hope of changing the final vote. Embracing electric cars to dull shocks from oil prices. This is out of San Jose, Costa Rica. Costa Ricans buy more electric vehicles per person than almost any other country in the Western Hemisphere, a fact that would not surprise anyone stopping recently at the Croc Skywalk, a tourist attraction above a slow-moving river where people can gawk at sunbathing crocodiles. Numerous electric vehicles, most of them made by Chinese companies like Geely and BYD, were parked outside a gift shop and restaurant near the Skywalk, about an hour and a half south of San Jose, the capital. Several cars are an example of how electric vehicles are rapidly gaining popularity in many less affluent countries that are not part of the giant U.S., European, and Chinese auto markets. There are signs that the war in Iran, which has sharply raised the cost of gasoline and diesel, is accelerating this trend. Electric vehicle sales in Latin America, Africa, and much of Asia, a grouping that includes billions of people, but that analysts often refer to as rest of world, soared 79% in March compared with a year earlier, according to Benchmark Mineral Intelligence, a research firm. For all of 2025, sales of electric cars in these countries jumped 48%. All told, electric vehicles accounted for 18% of all new car sales in Costa Rica during the first 3 months of the year, second only to Uruguay and Latin America. That is three times the figure in the United States, where Tesla ushered in the modern electric car revolution roughly 14 years ago with its Model S. Governments in Costa Rica, Ethiopia, Uruguay, and many other countries are promoting electric vehicles as a way to become less dependent on imported oil, a drain on their economies and precious foreign currency reserves. Costa Rica is not an oil producer and generates almost all its electricity from hydropower. It gives Costa Rica energy sovereignty, said Katia Cambarono, a member of the Costa Rican Legislative Assembly, who in April pushed through a law to speed up the construction of charging stations. Costa Rica's president, Rodrigo Chavez, a right-wing populist, is expected to sign the legislation, even though he and Ms. Cambronero are bitter political foes. No Costa Rican politician wants to alienate electric vehicle owners, a growing constituency. Costa Rica also shows what happens when there are no barriers to inexpensive Chinese-made vehicles. BYD, Geely, MG, and dozens of other Chinese brands have quickly taken over a market previously dominated by Japanese, American, and European brands. Models by Western carmakers, including Tesla, are practically invisible. At least three Chinese electric models sell for less than $20,000, according to ASMOV, a Costa Rican electric vehicle association. Electric vehicles are increasingly affordable in countries like Costa Rica, which is rich by Central American standards, but has a per capita income only about one-fourth that of the United States. Flavors that sing. Anne Schaefer Reed has always had a love for baking. For decades, she has worked in corporate marketing, but decided it was time to launch her second career, opening a business in Canton that specializes in cookies and cupcakes. The Frosted Sheep Bake Shop held its grand opening on May 2nd at the Canton Village Shopping Center on 220 Albany Turnpike, the former home of the Cake Gypsy, which closed late last year. Schaefer Reed, 64, a Tucson, Arizona native, moved to Connecticut with her husband, Andy, in 2012. Since the move, she increased her interest in baking and decorating baked goods and enrolled in classes with celebrity baker chef Duff Goldman, the Ace of Cakes in Baltimore. She also trained with Jacine Bullock Prado at Sugar Glider Kitchen, a renowned baking school in Vermont. It was then that Schaefer Reed said she started going to bakeries and tasted other people's goodies. She discovered that the chocolate chip cookie is the bellwether of whether the bakery can make other good stuff, noting that many bakeries' chocolate chip cookies were kind of boring and one-dimensional. This inspired Schaefer Reed to focus more on baking and making really good testing things that have a lot of flavor, she said. She put her creation to the test at the Bristol Community College Baking Competition in Rhode Island and won first place for her chocolate cupcakes and Cactus Garden cupcake design. That, she said, inspired her to do more with her decorating and baking. It also inspired her to record a video for a chance to appear on the Silos Baking Competition on the Magnolia Network in 2023. Schaefer Reed described herself as on the shy side and didn't even tell her husband about the video, but she ended up winning a spot on the televised show in Waco, Texas. She didn't win the competition, but she had a chance to share her recipe for her Sunday breakfast cookie and the story behind the blueberry cookie that is topped with maple glaze and candied bacon. The positive feedback she received from some of the judges spurred her to keep going. During it all, Schaefer Reed was commuting from Canton to Philadelphia for 3 years after her job, which was initially remote, changed following the pandemic. I brought a cake to a staff meeting and the chief marketing officer of the company I was working for said I needed to open a bakery, Schaefer Reed said. Then Schaefer Reed saw that the owner of the Cake Gypsy posted online she was retiring. I said to myself, this commute is long, it's every week, and maybe this is a sign I need to go and do my own thing, Schaefer Reed said. She reached out to Deanna Damon, the owner of Cake Gypsy, and inquired about her vacant space at 250 Albany Turnpike. The two decided the Cake Gypsy retail space may be too large for Schaefer Reed, but agreed that Damon's original store space at 220 Albany Turnpike, which she later used as her baking kitchen, would be perfect for the Frosted Sheep. It's obviously a little harder to find this space because it's sort of tucked in behind the rest of the center, but it felt like a really manageable space for me to get started and see what I could do with this business, Schaefer Reed said. The Frosted Sheep name is because of Schaefer Reed's love of sheep-themed items, which dates back to her first job after graduating from college. Over the years, she has accumulated sheep aprons, stuffed sheep, and sheep toilet paper dispensers. Schaefer Reed praised her husband's support for helping her open the bakery since closing on the lease on December 18th. Andy Reed is a senior editor at Classic Motorsports magazine, but also his wife's official taste tester. My husband's job takes him to auto auctions all over the world. For the past decade, he's been packing suitcases full of cookies to take with him, and if I happen to not have time to bake, his friends and clients give him a hard time. Now that I'm opening up a bakery, they've been asking him if they'll now have to pay for the cookies, Schaefer Reed said with a laugh. In the midst of opening the bakery this winter, Schaefer Reed was diagnosed with stage 1 colon cancer following a colonoscopy. They found cancer and then I had to get surgery and then go through the recovery process. It's going to be another 4 weeks before I can lift anything over 10 pounds or I will be back in the hospital, Schaefer Reed said. Schaefer Reed said she knows she's late in the game for starting a business, but was encouraged by her husband, family, and friends to start the bakery. One of the things I love about baking is the precision and the science that goes into creating the perfect baked good. My husband and friends have probably sampled 50 different versions of my chocolate cupcakes, for example, she added. It is now 45 minutes after the hour. Front pages for Wednesday, May 6, 2026 will continue after these messages.
3: Hi, I'm Rick Gray, a Chris Radio volunteer. Chris wants you to know that the Winchester Grange is hosting a dance celebrating America's 250 years of freedom. 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
0: Welcome back to Front Pages for Wednesday, May 6, 2026. Let's move on to our next story. Trade deficit climbs 4.4% after tariffs are dropped. Exports and imports were both up after a ruling by the Supreme Court. The U.S. trade deficit in goods and services rose to $60.3 billion in March, increasing 4.4% from the previous month after the Supreme Court struck down President Trump's global tariffs, according to data from the Commerce Department released on Tuesday. Exports grew 2% in the month to a record $320.9 billion as the United States exported more oil, soybeans, and industrial supplies. The U.S. trade surplus in petroleum hit a record in March as war with Iran pushed up the price of oil and U.S. energy exports. Imports also gained 2.3% in March to $381.2 billion. The combination increased the monthly trade deficit, the gap between what the United States imports and what it exports. Tariffs resulted in up and down swings in the trade deficit last year. The monthly trade deficit is now somewhat lower than it was in 2024, but overall the figure hit a record last year as the United States continued to import high-priced computer chips and weight loss drugs, and importers stockpiled foreign goods before tariffs took effect. The data provided the first snapshot of trade since the Supreme Court ruling forced major changes to the Trump administration's tariff regime. On February 20th, the Supreme Court ruled that Mr. Trump had exceeded his authority last year when he used an emergency law to impose steep tariffs on nearly every nation. That ruling forced the administration to withdraw the double-digit tariffs it had issued under that law, which varied by country based on bilateral trade deficits. Mr. Trump immediately moved to replace those levies with a flat 10% tariff issued under a legal authority known as Section 122. The Section 122 tariff will expire in July unless Congress votes to reauthorize it. So the Trump administration has been working on tariffs to replace it. It has started two trade investigations under another legal provision known as Section 301, which allows the president to impose tariffs in response to unfair trade practices. One of the new investigations would target countries that didn't have laws blocking imports made with forced labor. The other centers on what the administration calls excess capacity among 16 of the country's largest trading partners. The Trump administration says overproduction in the factory sectors of some foreign countries has resulted in large and persistent U.S. trade deficits with those nations. Representatives from various industries, ranging from sugar to technology to chemicals, were set to testify about the investigation. on Tuesday and Wednesday in Washington this week. Next week, Mr. Trump is expected to visit Beijing for a meeting with the Chinese leader that will be partly focused on trade. U.S. imports from China have shrunk significantly as the administration has imposed high tariffs on Chinese goods and companies have relocated supply chains out of the country. Republicans seek $1 billion to use for a ballroom, citing security needs. Public money is targeted for a project billed as privately financed. This is out of Washington. Senate Republicans have inserted $1 billion for White House East Wing security enhancements in the immigration enforcement funding bill they hope to rush through Congress this month, setting up a political fight over a ballroom that President Trump has said would be financed with private money. The leaders of the Judiciary and Homeland Security Committees on Monday released plans for the roughly $70 billion package, which would significantly bolster spending on Immigration and Customs Enforcement, also known as ICE, and Border Patrol through the end of Mr. Trump's term, using a party-line legislative process that can skirt a filibuster. A surprise addition to the measure was the $1 billion proposed by the Judiciary Committee for security work related to Mr. Trump's East Wing renovation. The measure does not mention the president's proposed new ballroom, which is being challenged in court, but Mr. Trump has insisted that a main reason for the project is to enhance security. While the president has insisted that the renovation would be funded through private donations, a spokesman on Tuesday said the White House applauded the proposed security funding for a long overdue project. Mr. Trump and congressional Republicans have escalated their efforts to defend the project after the shooting last month at the White House Correspondents' Dinner attended by the president. The bill says the public money would be directed to security adjustments and upgrades, including within the perimeter fence of the White House compound to support enhancements by the Secret Service relating to the East Wing modernization project, including above ground and below ground security features. It also bars any of the funding from being spent on non-security elements. But Democrats pounced on the proposal, signaling that they intended to make the ballroom a centerpiece for their opposition to the measure and their election year message that the president and his party were not meeting voters' needs. Republicans are on a different planet than American families, Senator Chuck Schumer of New York, the Democratic minority leader, said in a post on social media. Republicans looked at families drowning in bills and decided what they really needed was more raids and a Trump ballroom. Top Democrats also noted that consideration of the bill would put all senators on the record on a White House construction project that polls have shown to be unpopular. Just flagging that now everyone gets an up or down vote on the ballroom, Senator Brian Schatz, Democrat of Hawaii, said on social media. Should the provision survive and be enacted into law, it could clear away legal obstacles to construction of the ballroom, which a federal judge has ruled requires congressional approval. Republicans are advancing the legislation outside of normal congressional spending channels because Senate Democrats had blocked money for ICE and the Border Control in a dispute over the tactics and conduct of federal immigration officers. That fight shut down parts of the Department of Homeland Security for almost 80 days. The Senate Judiciary Committee is taking action to help provide certainty for federal law enforcement and safer streets for American families, Senator Charles E. Grassley, Republican of Iowa and the chairman of the Judiciary Committee, said in a statement. We will work to ensure this critical funding gets signed into law without unnecessary delay. After the attack at the White House Correspondents' Dinner last month, some congressional Republicans proposed that the ballroom be paid for with $400 million in federal money, with private donations to be used for extras such as China. Democrats made clear that they would not support that effort, leaving the potential funding uncertain. On Tuesday, Davis Engel, the White House spokesman, cited the recent incident in praising the security funding in the bill. As President Trump has repeatedly said, the White House must be a safe and secure complex that generations of future presidents and visitors to the People's House can enjoy, he said. Republicans had pushed for the bill to be kept free of any proposals not directly tied to the immigration crackdown to make it easier to push through rapidly to meet the president's June 1st deadline, but evidently chose to make an exception in the case of the White House project. The Judiciary Committee measure would provide about $39 billion and the Homeland Security measure another $32.5 billion for hiring, training, and equipping new immigration enforcement officers and purchasing and employing new border control technology, including artificial intelligence. The Homeland Security Secretary would receive $5 billion in a flexible fund, and the legislation includes $1.4 billion for the Justice Department. None of the spending would be offset with cuts elsewhere. Senator Rand Paul, the Kentucky Republican who leads the Homeland Security Committee, has been resistant to surges in new spending, but said he is backing the funding push because of Democratic recalcitrance. Republicans can pass the spending if they hold together, but Democrats are expected to try to make it as difficult as they can by subjecting Republicans to tough votes 6 months out from the midterm elections. Republicans are in danger of losing control of Congress in November, so they are going outside the usual bipartisan appropriations process to fund these unpopular policies through the end of the Trump administration, Senator Richard J. Durbin of Illinois, the top Democrat on the Judiciary Committee, said in a statement. That's all for this edition of Front Pages. I've been reading from today's Hartford Courant and New York Times. If you missed any part of the program, it is repeated this evening at 6 and 11, and it's available anytime on our telephone reader service and on demand at our website, chrisradio.org. 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

0: join us at 3 this afternoon for today's edition of USA Today. I'm Chris.
1: Hi, and welcome to this week's reading of the New York Times Magazine. I'm Frankie Goldfarb, and for the next hour, I will be reading from the May 3rd, 2026 issue. This entire issue is devoted to one topic, and it is the 30 greatest living American songwriters. And this is an unranked list. There's a feature and a picture of each of these 30 artists. I think I will randomly pick some. They don't have to be in order. So I will start with Carole King. A celebrated hitmaker for others and a trailblazing solo singer-songwriter, either feat alone could have earned her a spot on this list. To stratify the 400-song catalog of Carole King, let alone choose her shiniest song, is an exercise in foolishness. It's impossible. Yet there is that pull for one tune to be the fullest, most heartbreaking, most illustrative of her totality. And the finest song of King's career may just be Way Over Yonder. It has been described as expressing a desire for peace and homecoming, but is truly the soundtrack to a home going, one of the most rhapsodic descriptions of heaven's terrain in the history of American pop. Like so much of King's work, it isolates near unnameable feelings and then charts them plainly. In the early 1960s, King and her first husband, Gary Goffin, were among the writers whittling songs to perfection as part of the Brill-building era. The United States was still segregated by law and custom, but the Brill scene often operated by a different logic, one where some black and white artists, men and women, made music that crossed lines imposed by the prevailing social order. So many of the songs that King wrote in this period, like the Shirelles' 1960 hit, Will You Love Me Tomorrow, and that was the first song by a black girl group to reach number one on the pop chart. They sit at the intersection of Irving Berlin, George Gershwin, Nathan rock and roll, and the black musical traditions from which it sprang. These songs are steeped in the optimism of integration at its most aspirational. King emerged from that period with a deeply nuanced command of her craft, which she channeled. Songs are steeped in the optimism of integration at its most aspirational. King emerged from that period with a deeply nuanced command of her craft, which she channeled into her seminal solo album.

including Song of the Year, a first for a woman, and remained on the Billboard 200 for more than 6 years. Songs like So Far Away and It's Too Late came to define melancholy for a generation of women for whom waiting had become a choice. You Make Me Feel Like a Natural Woman, written with Goffin and first recorded by Aretha Franklin in 1967, then performed by King on Tapestry, expresses a vulnerable gratefulness for love that never comes off as powerlessness. Quote, "When my soul was in the lost and found, you came along to claim it." End of that quote of the lyric. King writes from the place just before and just beyond safety, where the longing is. Yet even with all the accolades, King does still not receive enough credit for influencing the best male songwriters of her era. It is no coincidence that in the wake of Way Over Yonder came Bob Dylan's Knockin' on Heaven's Door and Barry Manilow's Sweet Life, both from 1973, and the Ohio Players' Heaven Must Be Like This in 1974. Her voice continues to echo in Nora Jones' breathy understatement, Tracy Chapman's acoustic urgency, and the way Alicia Keys attaches grandeur to a single piano chord. Taylor Swift, who inducted King into the Rock and Roll Hall of Fame in 2021, owes a direct debt to King's controversial style. Oh, excuse me, conversational style. What she gave pop was permission to be unguarded, to be specific, and to quote the singer-songwriter Cheryl Lynn, to be real. Now here's a tribute from Brittany Howard, still about Carole King. So far away, it's been around for as long as I've had ears. My grandma had that record. Everybody had that record. King is famous for her first lines. Quote, "So far away, doesn't anybody stay in one place anymore?" End of the lyric. Even as a little girl, it was so simple to understand. As a touring musician, it's relatable. You're so far away from your friends and your family and your animals and your garden. It's matter of fact, but it's also kind of sad. But also, isn't it nice to have someone you love? There are certain things King comes back to over and over again, like love, which we all experience, nature, which we all experience, seasons, colors. That's just the human condition, right? That's what we're working with. She doesn't have huge lines in her songs that are like, listen to this poetry. Her melodies are simple, but they feel as if they've always existed. You hear it, and it's instantly recognizable. Even when you're hearing the song for the first time, she's a magician at that, and she is one of the best to ever do it. Brittany Howard is a solo artist and a member of Alabama Shake. And listed in this piece on Carole King are 5 essential songs, and they are 1-5, Fine Day, Up on the Roof, Way Over Yonder, So Far Away, You Make Me Feel Like a Natural Woman. The next piece

0: The next songwriter listed is Mariah Carey. Her keen ear and glittery emotionalism have produced the most number one hits of any female American songwriter. Pop, in the American sense, is democracy in melody, consensus in chorus. And Mariah Carey, having written or co-written 18 of her 19 number one singles, stands at its summit, right up there with the Beatles, with 20 number ones, translating feeling into something lushly intimate and vast. In 1990, she steps into a crowded field. Janet Jackson, Madonna, En Vogue, Taylor Dane with Vision of Love, threading gospel sinew through R&B muscle. By the time she reaches the effervescence of Dream Lover in 1993 and Always Be My Baby in 95, she's refining a lexicon of longing and phrasing, the internal rhymes, the way sleek aria delivers deftly desire. Then comes the stroke of authorship as cultural force. With the 1995 Fantasy remix featuring Wu-Tang Clan's Old Dirty Bastard, Carey institutionalized hip-hop's marriage to pop soul. Without that instinct and that push through the closed-mindedness of the era, there is no modern hybrid of rap and pop as we know it today. Honey, Heartbreaker, and the sublime We Belong Together, they all carry that hybrid DNA from a songwriter thinking in moods and collisions. Bobby Womack's on the radio saying to me, "If you think you're lonely now, wait a minute, this is too deep, too deep. I gotta change the station." So I turn the dial, trying to catch a break. And then I hear Babyface, "I Only Think of You." All a lyric. Carey claims everything. Her pen moves with the same agility as her voice. And yet, the messy mythology of the diva has done its damage. The word, the diva, so often diabolical, four-letter dismissal, recast precision as excess, ambition as ego, obsession as spectacle. But the truth about Carey is that beyond songwriting, she functions as architect of her vocal universe, constructing chords, layering note upon note for a precise emotional result. This gives her work irresistible momentum. That rich compositional energy emerges even now in beloved memes of goofy, ecstatic love and in the work of songwriters like Olivia Dean, Mooney Long, and Victoria Monet. If a man had created and curated culture from the center of nearly every cool 1990s party, every all-night session, and every aesthetic shift, fashion club sound, radio, film, tabloid, well, he'd be canonized as a visionary. Carey already is one. And now we're going to have a tribute from Victoria Monet, who's a singer and songwriter. Here we go. And this is a quote. "If you return to me, This is a lyric also. If you should return to me, we truly were meant to be. Such a simple idea, but the way she frames it inside the story of the song makes it feel personal and empowering instead of cliched. The way the chorus opens up emotionally and melodically when she sings, and here's the lyric, spread your wings and prepare to fly. It feels as if the music itself is taking flight. The metaphor of the butterfly runs through the song so gracefully. It's about growth, freedom, and self-realization. But it's also about a type of love that isn't possessive. What makes Carrie so brilliant is that she can write something poetic without losing clarity. Her songs often live in that space between vulnerability and strength. She writes melodies that move in unexpected ways, but still feel natural to sing. As I became a songwriter, I started appreciating even more how intentional her work is. Every run, chord change, and lyric feels like it's serving the story of the song. She mastered stacking harmonies and creating moments where the vocals almost become part of the production. And she's never afraid of using sophisticated language in pop music. Words like emancipation, also inevitability, and rapture, well, they still feel conversational. Growing up, what resonated with me was how feminine and powerful her writing felt. She could be soft, romantic, vulnerable, but also confident and self-possessed. Mariah really showed so many of us that songwriting could be both technically masterful and emotionally fearless. And listed now are the 5 essential songs for Mariah Carey. They are We Belong Together, Beautiful featuring Miguel, Fantasy, which is a remix featuring ODB, Touch My Body, and lastly, Whenever You Call. The next artist, Bob Dylan. A troubadour, a poet, a preacher, a trickster. There are enough Dylans to qualify for 2 or 3 spots on this list. If you were to claim, as many have, and many more undoubtedly will, that Bob Dylan is the greatest songwriter of them all, a question arises. Which Bob Dylan? Is it the Greenwich Village greenhorn, wrangling folk song tropes and visionary protest poetry into generational anthems? Or the rock and roll hero, armed with a Stratocaster and a sneer, howling, in quotes, how does it feel? Is it the crooning back to the lander of the Woodstock years? The raging minstrel of, in quotes, blood on the tracks? Or the born-again Dylan, handing down homilies from a crooked pulpit? Is it the 1980s Dylan, making peace with synthesizer and chorus effect pedals? Or the Dylan of the 21st century, a trickster in his twilight years, scavenging the archives of the American unconscious to mash up the Titanic disaster and the Kennedy assassination, Moby Dick, and A Nightmare on Elm Street? Even if we reject the silly label greatest songwriter, there's no denying that Bob Dylan pushed back the horizons of popular music, expanding the limits of what a song could say and how it could say it. In his songs, the English language turned woolier and more expressionistic. Musical space-time distended and stretched. Before the song, like a Rolling Stone, a six-minute hit single was unthinkable. He's written blues and torch ballads. He thundered prophecies and told absurdist tall tales. His diss tracks are more vicious than any battle rappers, and his love songs as heart-wrenching as any you've ever heard. He's treated historical catastrophes as slapstick. He's depicted his marital breakup as a climatological event, capable of shooting a hurricane force, in quotes, idiot wind across the American continent, from the Grand Coulee Dam to the Capitol. Perhaps his favorite and most fruitful subject is Bob Dylan. Today's stars go to war with haters, but Dylan takes aim at venerators, seeking to jam the gears of some sort of machine that's been clanking and wheezing since 1962. That mission has grown more pressing since 2016, when he was awarded the Nobel Prize in Literature. There are those of us who view that honor as a category error, which misconstrues the nature of Dylan's art, treating him as the author of texts, when he is the composer of songs, whose meaning snaps into focus only when they are performed. Dylan's songwriting brilliance is inseparable from the magic of his singing. As a vocal stylist or phraser, he's up there with history's very greatest. But no matter, the Swedish Academy has simply added a new twist to a decades-long game of peekaboo, where Dylan, who was born Robert Zimmerman, peels back one mask to reveal another, an infinity of disguises. Quote, you may call me Terry, you may call me Timmy, you may call me Bobby, you may call me Zimmy. He sang all that in 1979. He has always tackled big questions with jokes, the existential kind and the setup punchline kind. In the latter category is a couplet from Don't Fall Apart on Me Tonight, which was done in 1983, in which Dylan cracks wise about the burden of his legend. Quote, it's like I'm stuck inside a painting that's hanging in the Louvre, he sings. And then the deadpan kicker, this is also the lyric, my throat starts to tickle and my nose itches, but I know that I can't move. And now we're going to hear a tribute or read a tribute from Patti Smith, who's a musician and a writer. I first heard, it's all right, Ma, I'm only bleeding, when I was extremely young. What I remember most was the line, quote, I got nothing, Ma, to live up to, which made me very sad. But the line that made me feel understood and that I have held onto my whole life was, and here's the lyric, if my thought dreams could be seen, they'd probably put my head in a guillotine. A person like me, who had many conflicting thoughts about everything, a lot that I kept to myself. I felt like he understood. On one side, there's that desolation. But on the other side of the mirror, with, and this is a lyric, if my thought dreams could be seen, well, the sort of unstoppable or infinite imagination or infinite thoughts or the evolution into creating something yourself to live up to. To me, it was just the other side of things. People seeing you as nothing and your mind going all over the universe. And five essential songs listed are Like a Rolling Stone, Tangled Up in Blue, Isis, Every Grain of Sand, and Nettie Moore. Next, we have Taylor Swift, and it's her photograph that is on the cover of this issue. She's been crafting vivid chronicles of her life and feelings since she was a teenager, building a vast catalog that rewards all the attention millions have paid to it. First album, first song, first verse. Quote, he said the way my blue eyes shined put those Georgia stars to shame that night. I said, that's a lie. It was all there at the very beginning for Taylor Swift. Romance, nostalgia, and the occasional popping of shiny bubbles of emotion, all within the pristine, economical package of a pop country song. And she was 16. She has never stopped chasing that initial Nashville impulse, a four-ish minute distillation of the biggest feelings imaginable, threaded through a melody that won't leave you alone. Sometimes she brings country phrasings to electro pop, rigor to indie rock. She might let her rhymes and verses go shaggy or bring a bridge back like a chorus. Such are the perks of having mastered the form early while amassing the cultural capital to remake pop in her image. Pop stars are not supposed to last this long or create this much. The Beatles' entire creative output happened essentially in 8 years. But Swift's durability, 12 studio albums, and hundreds of songs over two decades, has given us an unprecedented combination of musical auteurism and commercial success. Her latest work often explores the tensions between the two. She has a campy, kiss-off register for tart bon mots. Lights, camera, bitch, smile, even when you want to die. That's a lyric she chirps on the fake bubbly, I can do it with a broken heart. But on the dream pop opus called Mirrorball, it's all earnest reflection from the top of the mountain. And a quote, I can change everything about me to fit in. End of that quote. Swift's latest run of dominance, the stretch that has given her two more Grammys for Album of the Year and four in total, and that's a record, began with that surprise pandemic 1-2 flutter of Folklore, that's one name, one album, and its sister album, Evermore. Simultaneously, Swift was painstakingly recreating four of her earlier albums to own them outright. collective fervor around the Taylor's Version albums sent a 10-minute director's cut rendition to a nearly decade-old breakup ballad called All Too Well. And it went to number one on the Billboard chart in 2021. And that was simply because so many listeners wanted to hear even more of a track that made them feel bruised, abandoned, and devastated. Swift has done as much as anyone in modern popular music history to advance the idea of the song, its construction and impact, its tensions and limitations, as an important art form. But she has also done it while foregrounding the agency and emotional lives of young women, and as a result has become probably the most pored over writer, or at least up there with J.K. Rowling and the Pope, of the 21st century in any medium. And now we're going to hear a tribute from Stevie Nicks, who is a singer and songwriter. You ask about her brilliance, and I can only say, if only I had written it. For me, this song will always live in my heart. You're on your own, kid, and you always have been. I feel that her song is generational. I think it's all of her relationships written into one song, a little bit of this, a little bit of that, and dropped into my lap. Over time, I have dropped in my own great loves to stand in her story, and it makes me cry for both of us, what we lost, what we learned, and how we survived. That is how a great songwriter reaches into people's hearts and connects with them. All that beauty and tragedy and life's lessons have led her down this path of unstoppable creativity. She just doesn't stop, and that is what has turned her into this beautiful young woman who makes magic with everything she touches. And P.S. Yes, this is the song that reconnected Taylor and I. The title of the song is something Christine would have said to me after she passed away, and I felt it came through Taylor. It helped me a lot to let her go, and it brought me a new friend. And five essential songs for Taylor Swift are Our Song, 15, Love Story, Dear John, and Mirrorball. The next artist we'll read about, Jay-Z. He rose to fame as a steely-eyed chronicler of his youth and then carved a path to become rap's elder statesman. Even as a rookie, Jay-Z spoke with the voice of experience. He was 24 when he released his first single in the summer of 1994. He sounded far older, wiser, and worldlier. The song's title, which is called In My Lifetime, had a valedictory ring. And though the chorus looked forward, not back, and it's in my lifetime, I need to see a whole lot of dough. Well, it was clear the rapper wasn't wishing or hoping. He was laying out a plan. He says as much in the opening line. While others are, and here's the line, are shooting stupid, I'm carefully plotting. And this was the credo of a tactician, a weigher of costs and benefits who had no patience for child's play. What was truly precocious was Jay-Z's writing. Reasonable Doubt in 1996 is one of the greatest debut albums of any genre, a testament to dazzling skills as a stylist and storyteller. Jay-Z's verses stacked up rhymes in intricate configurations. End rhymes, internal rhymes, half rhymes, even non-rhymes that he twisted into rhymes through tricks of inflection. The language was dense, full of puns and double and triple entendres, but Jay's delivery was easeful. Conversational. He rapped slightly behind the best, giving the songs a subtle swing. A feeling of relaxed authority that lent credibility to tales of street hustling and forecasts of glory. His gifts were audible on Brooklyn's Finest, and that was in 1996, which was a duet with Notorious B.I.G., which offers a study in contrast. Biggie landed his punchlines at steady intervals with the brute force of a heavyweight champion. Jay reciting rhymes offhandedly, as if engaged in casual chit-chat. He sounded like he's never broken a sweat in a recording booth or anywhere else. That combination of sang-froid and swagger established a new way for rappers to self-present, maintaining street credibility while pursuing both pop success and a more audacious kind of crossover from performer to executive to tycoon. It was all predicted on chops that were second to none. Jay-Z wowed studio collaborators by writing quickly to new beats and instantly committing those bars to memory. More than any previous rapper, he foregrounded the music of emceeing, determined not to repeat himself, as he sought fresh flows and odd points of entry to the rhythmic pocket. At times, he did it through ventriloquism. He ghostwrote one of rap's most illustrious singles, quote, Still D.R.E., channeling the voices of Dr. Dre and Snoop Dogg. He ghostwrote for Bugs Bunny 2 in a witty soundtrack song for Space Jam, the 1996 movie starring Michael Jordan. Much has been made of Jay-Z's rise from Brooklyn drug dealer to billionaire mogul. It's his most oft-told tale, the inspiration behind dozens of songs and hundreds of boasts, including his most famous ones. I'm not a businessman. I'm a business man. But the rags-to-riches story that Jay-Z narrates is no Horatio Alger fable. It's a complex drama of race, class, moral compromise, mental sovereignty, and triumphs that have come despite, not because of the powers that be. And this is a quote, a lyric. This shit weird, we ain't even supposed to be here. And he exults in ni, N-I, as in Paris. Ni as in Paris from 2011. As Jay-Z has aged, yet more notes of complexity have crept in. His 2017 album, 4:44, A Reckoning with Marriage, Parenthood, and Personal Failure, was far blunter and more bruised than anything he had ever recorded. More than two decades after the world first encountered the prenaturally worldly young rapper, here was Jay-Z expressing a new kind of wisdom. Even the indomitable can be vulnerable. And now here's a tribute from Pusha T, P-U-S-H-A, and the letter T. And Pusha T is one half of the rap duo Clips, C-L-I-P-S-E. And here's the tribute. There haven't been many people who can speak for a generation and speak to the mentality of what Black youth was going through for everyone who indulged in the allure of street culture. He gave us such a tutorial his whole career about street life, drug culture, luxury, the pitfalls, as well as the floss. And then he took Allure, that's quote, from the Black Album, that's also in quotes, and basically admitted, man, I fell victim to the game. It is just the best representation of a rap artist speaking to his demographic, which was a lot of kids exposed to the crack era from every angle. He's talking about a real experience, and his mission is to articulate in the best way possible his feelings at the time. When you draw from real experience, there's a level of passion that comes across. I've always felt like that was something he did very well. Even his more controversial records, they have always carried a heavy weight of lyricism. Knee as in Paris, Hard Knock Life, Otis, these are all hit singles, and his verses carry the weight of mixtape verses. One of his best performances to me is Hovi Baby, H-O-V-I Baby. Lyrically, it is by far one of the best, and here's an expletive, talking, acrobatic, philosophizing. I mean, come on, listen. At that point, I was scared of Jay-Z. This is another stride of lyricism, philosophy, on the best braggadocio bravado. And he's like tap dancing all over this beat. Later on in the song, he starts talking about how he's chasing the snare around, and he's actually doing it. To me, that was a super say-on moment. Hovi Baby, well, scared the hell out of me. And five essential songs for Jay-Z are Dead Presidents, Roman numeral 2, Where I'm From, You Don't Know, 99 Problems, and Public Service Announcement Interlude. Next, Bruce Springsteen. In every era, he writes like a steward of the country's conscience, as if he has a duty to us all. One of the most powerful moments in the vast expanse of Bruce Springsteen's strong songwriting is actually an expertly deployed silence. It comes right in the middle of the tattered anthem Born in the USA, which until then has established a predictable structure, a simple repeated chorus, and four taut, punchy lines per verse. But then the down-and-out narrator mentions his brother, who died in the siege of Khe-San, K-H-E-S-A-N-H, fighting off them Viet Cong. They're still here and he's all gone. That's the lyric. We expect the resolution of one more rhyme, but instead, Springsteen leaves the space blank, like an empty chair set at the dinner table for someone who is never coming home. Maybe the narrator is getting choked up and is too masculinely proud to let us hear his voice crack. Maybe he's just at a loss for words. Songwriting isn't always about resolution. It's also about knowing when to let irresolution linger, says a 30-something Springsteen in 1984, what could you possibly rhyme with wasted life, senseless death, incurable grief? An earlier and more exuberant version of the same songwriter would have had a whole list of suggestions. On his first few records, he wrote like a young man who had memorized the entire dictionary and wanted you to know it. That approach was appropriate for grand epics of brazen youth and sea-sprayed swagger like Rosalita, Come Out Tonight, and Thunder Road. But Springsteen shifted into another gear when he learned how to use negative space, whether it was the haunted void he howled into on his 1982 incantation, Nebraska, or the terse, sturdy couplets he whittled into the many perfect pop songs he released in the 1980s, like Hungry Heart, I'm on Fire, Dancing in the Dark, Tougher Than the Rest. Over time, his writing became economical in another sense. It also made him rich and famous enough that it grew all too easy to criticize him for being woefully out of touch with the working class folks he kept insisting on writing about. It can get complicated idealizing a boss, and that's a capital B on boss. But even from his perch of comfort and influence, in times when it would have been easier for him to look away, when four New York City police officers killed Amadou Diallo, when the planes hit the towers, when ICE agents stormed into Minneapolis, Springsteen continued to believe in songwriting as a tool to hold his bruised, beloved country accountable. He takes seriously his self-appointed role as America's conscience, its cultural ambassador, and its chief firefighter, and he knows that these jobs are never done. More than half a century into his imposing, prolific, restlessly searching career as a songwriter, Springsteen has fulfilled the prophecy he was born into as a young tramp. He's still running. And there's a tribute now from Alinda Segarra. And Alinda Segarra founded the band Hooray for the Riff Raff. And here's the tribute. Often people don't try to write an anthem because it can really be embarrassing. If you do it, and it doesn't change the world, it involves a kind of naivete or innocence. You have to really believe that your song can make an impact, and that's kind of crazy. But that is what I've always been drawn to about Bruce. He is best when he's going for the stars, and then he lands it, and it does affect something. To believe in the power of song that much, to not be beaten by the world and think, well, songs don't mean anything. He still believes that a song could impact the world and change the way it's functioning. When I hear Born in the USA, I always get choked up. He's not a Vietnam vet, and yet he's using his body as a vessel for this story of all of these other people. It's so obvious that Bruce is rooted in folk music. It comes through in that belief. And this is written in italics here. I have a responsibility and I'm part of a lineage. There are people who are not getting represented or their stories are getting erased. And I need to help keep their stories alive. I believe that might be something written by Bruce Springsteen, but not a lyric. And the five essential songs for this songwriter are Rosalita, Come Out Tonight, Born to Run, Nebraska, Born in the USA, and American Skin. The next artist is Bad Bunny. His warmth, humor, and almost scholarly facility with Caribbean traditions and contemporary pop make him an undeniable force. If Bad Bunny had just been a great reggae hero, that would be quite something. If he were simply one of the most gifted and creative Spanish language rappers working, that would be plenty. And if he were merely an experimentalist who could fit himself seamlessly into pop punk or anything else, that would have been ample achievement too. Over his decade-long career, the Puerto Rican superstar has been all of those things, boldly and inventively reshaping Latin music with his signature melancholic flow and nimble lyrics. He has become almost certainly the most visible American star of the moment and also the most emblematic, a malleable sensualist who remade the terms of engagement between English language and Spanish language pop, creating a center of gravity so forceful it reached the Super Bowl halftime show. That was on the strength of, I hope I'm pronouncing this right, Debi Tira Mas Fotas, which was last year's album about historical memory, personal regret, and cultural pride. Here's how Bad Bunny links those ideas on the title track. I should have given you more kisses and hugs whenever I could. I hope my people never move away. That's the English translation here. That album won the Grammy for Album of the Year, the first Spanish language album ever so honored. But more crucially, it was a deeply personal album about profoundly universal concerns, making peace with your past, and whether the things that you sacrifice when you leave home are worth it after all. And he unveiled a neat slate of sound to communicate the tale, making songs that were indelibly Bad Bunny, while also in direct dialogue with his island's musical heritage. He made a bold statement of political and familial pride, an argument that there's a direct line between self-understanding and history that's in some of his records. It's the sort of gesture an artist typically makes 3 or 4 decades into a career when fresh ideas have dried up. But Bad Bunny doing so at his peak, in fact, building his peak atop these choices also reframes what stardom can look like. He has been a party starter par excellence, a thirsty romantic who woos with artfully smeared syllables, and now also a sophisticated advocate. For decades, Latin stars were often measured, wrongly it should be said, by how thoroughly they were able to be heard in the English language pop world. But Bad Bunny is beckoning the world to come to him, and it has. Now we're going to read a tribute from, I think it's pronounced Tainy, T-A-I-N-Y, who's a producer and songwriter. And speaking of that same album of the year, Debbie Tirar Masfotas, I'm getting to the point when where you're older now, your parents are older, you start to lose people, that kind of thing. So it really struck a chord that little thought of, quote, I should have taken more pictures. That's the lyric. It was not just a cool track within the album. It became the biggest one. People really appreciated the thought. You see how people adapted it to their lives. You see that with huge rock bands or ballads or pop stars that create these iconic songs, I know that this is going to be one of them. And to use a really cultural sound like bamba and plena from Puerto Rico, to have it be the main sound along with what he's singing and have it be commercially the biggest thing, well, there's genius. You get to know him and his life through his music. That moment in the song when he says, and this is the English translation, his brother has a boy, John, his best friend, has the girl. You get to see the important stuff in life. Our kids, our fathers, family is the most important part. It tells you about him, his life, his people, his surrounding, but also that mentality of a grown-up. Well, we're out of time. That's it for this week's reading of the New York Times Magazine. I've been reading from the May 3rd, 2026 issue. I'm Frankie Goldfarb. Have a great day, and thanks for listening to Chris.
1: Showers are likely today. It'll be cloudy with a high near 68. And tonight we'll have showers and possibly a thunderstorm, otherwise cloudy with a low around 47. Tomorrow, Thursday, will be mostly sunny with a high near 64. And tomorrow night, partly cloudy with a low around 42. Friday will be sunny with a high near 63. And Friday night, partly cloudy with a low around 45. Have a good afternoon. 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
2: Hi, from the Bear Cave, I'm Barry Slater, and welcome to today's reading of USA Today for Wednesday, May 6th. Starting off with our front page article written by Philip Bailey, it's titled, Trump Pummels Indiana GOP Rebels in a Gut-Punching Race. President Donald Trump annihilated most of the Indiana Republican legislators who stood against his plan to redraw congressional maps to keep hold of the U.S. House of Representatives ahead of the 2026 midterms in the state's May 5th primaries. Out of the seven GOP incumbents on the ballot who opposed the Hoosier state creating new boundaries for its federal delegation in Washington, only State Senator Greg Good prevailed, with most other incumbents losing in landslides. The president's allies spent millions in those usually sleepy state legislative races underscoring how far the White House is willing to go as GOP-controlled states across the country move rapidly to create new boundaries. Trump taunted the incumbents ahead of the results in a post on Truth Social, referring to them as rhinos or Republicans in name only. That will likely serve as a warning to other GOP legislators thinking about crossing the administration amid a gerrymandering arms race that was supercharged last week by the U.S. Supreme Court striking down a key provision of the Voting Rights Act. Over in Ohio, voters also added their stitch to the midterm primary quilt, with critical Senate and gubernatorial races looming in November. The Buckeye State, much like Indiana, is also playing a role in the gerrymandering arms race, where voters will test a redrawn congressional district that was made more favorable for Republicans. Here's some critical takeaways from this week's elections. Trump and his forces cleaned the opposition's clock in 5 of the 7 Indiana State Senate races, where some of the incumbents lost by more than 20 percentage points, with at least one of those races remaining undecided late Tuesday evening. These victories reaffirm the president's dominance and reach among Republicans, despite public clashes with the Make America Great Again, or MAGA, movement over Iran and the economy. Groups supporting the president's redistricting gambit, such as Hoosier Leadership for America and American Leadership PAC, doled out about $6 million against the targeted incumbents, according to Ad Impact. Other national groups like Win It Back PAC, a club for growth-affiliated organizations, have joined the fray, as well as with direct mailers and field operations. That was too much for most of the legislators, such as Senator Travis Holdman, who represented a district just south of Fort Wayne, to overcome. He was throttled by Trump-backed candidate Blake Fichter by roughly 22 percentage points. This was a tough, gut-punching race, Fichter told the Indianapolis Star, part of the USA Today network. Among those who fell to the president's wrath was longtime state senator Jim Buck, who had the support of former Vice President Mike Pence, who also hails from Indiana. Buck lost a challenger, Tracy Powell, by about 30 percentage points. Trump is well known for holding a grudge and expecting loyalty, really, which has been a theme in several Republican primaries this year. Standing by the president has paid off well for GOP candidates and leaders, such as Indiana Governor Mike Braun, who put resources behind some of those challengers against Hoosier state lawmakers, even after some faced death threats after defying the administration's plan. Ultimately, decisions like this carry political consequences, Braun said in a December 11th post on X, adding, "I will be working with the president to challenge these people who do not represent the best interests of Hoosiers." In the Georgia special election earlier this year, to replace former Representative Marjorie Taylor Greene, who had a major falling out with Trump last year, every GOP contender ran towards the president and away from Greene. That puts even more attention on the May 19th primary, where Representative Thomas Massey, a Republican from Kentucky, is facing a Trump-backed challenger, Ed Galloran, a farmer and retired Navy SEAL, in a close-watched primary. "He's the worst person," Trump said of Massey at a Kentucky rally in March. "Massey is a complete and total disaster as a congressman and, frankly, as a human being," he added. Massey is one of a few House Republicans who voted to oppose the war on Iran. He's also been one of the most conservative figures behind legislation that forced the Justice Department to release documents surrounding the Epstein files and voted against the administration's tax cut legislation last year. The congressman has been leading in most public polls, but has remained aggressive against Galloran, who has declined to appear at multiple debates against Massey. One test of Trump and his allies building a red wall to guard against Democrats' projected blue wave will be in Ohio's 9th congressional district, where Republicans will see if redrawing congressional lines will pay off. Whichever of the GOP contenders jockeying for the nomination against Democrats' projected blue wave will be in Ohio's 9th congressional district, where Republicans will see if redrawing congressional lines will pay off. Whichever of the GOP contenders jockeying for the nomination prevails.

legislature redrew Captor's district, which stretches along the state's northern border with Michigan, to be more GOP-leaning. Currently, it is rated as a toss-up by Cook Political Report, making it one of the few Democratic-held House seats that could be a Republican pickup when every seat could matter. Ohio will be crucial for Republicans and Democrats in terms of controlling the U.S. Senate, which is more competitive than originally thought ahead of the 2026 midterm elections. Democrats need to flip at least 4 seats to gain the upper hand in Washington, including the Buckeye state, where Trump won by 12 percentage points in 2024. Former Senator Sherrod Brown is waging a comeback after losing 2 years ago, and he easily won the Democratic nomination. That sets up what will be an expensive and nasty general election against Republican incumbent Senator John Husted, who is still relatively unknown after being appointed to fill a seat vacated by Vice President Shady Vance. Brown's first ad is a scorcher. It seeks to link Husted to Jeffrey Epstein, the disgraced financier, claiming he received more money from the convicted sex offender's associates than other lawmakers. In return, the GOP has called attention to the former senator's record on immigration, saying Brown voted almost a dozen times to protect federal funding for sanctuary cities and against deporting undocumented immigrants with criminal records. The ugliness will be fueled by a deluge of campaign cash from both sides. Republican groups have already earmarked at least $79 million toward the race, while Democratic organizations such as Senate Majority PAC have committed at least $40 million, according to reports. Forecasts rate Ohio's Senate race as a toss-up, and most surveys have it a dead heat. Much like the Senate race, the framework for the Ohio gubernatorial general election was largely a foregone conclusion, with Republican Vivek Ramaswamy prevailing with ease to face Democrat Amy Acton, who had no challengers. Ohio isn't the swing state it used to be, but Democrats are hopeful, given Trump's approval rating underwater in the state. But what could define this race early is how voters respond to Acton's role as the Ohio Health Director during the early days of the COVID-19 pandemic. The 60-year-old physician's job performance as the COVID czar received bipartisan praise at the time. Fans even turned her into a bobblehead. But those days might also inspire plenty of derision from critics, especially on the conservative side, still furious over school closures and other lockdowns that shuttered businesses. What disappoints me is somebody who could not draw a distinction between older Ohioans and who might have been at risk from COVID-19 versus younger elementary grade students who were not at risk of death, but were shut out and are at risk of depression, anxiety, and learning loss. Ramaswamy said on May 5th during his victory speech, demonstrating his eagerness to rehash the right's pandemic-era criticism of public health professionals. Next up from the sports section of the USA Today, an article written by Nancy Armois. It's titled, "The WNBA Did Not Just Change Women's Basketball, It Changed Us." The WNBA is so much more than a basketball league. It's become an inspirer of dreams, a source of confidence and comfort, a societal disruptor, and maker of all kinds of good trouble. We knew the W would be good for women's basketball. As it begins its 30th season, we had no idea how good it would be for the rest of us. "The accessibility that we have now is so incredible for young girls," said Chicago Sky guard Courtney Vandersloot, a 2-time WNBA champion entering her 16th season. "Even when we were young, the WNBA was still around, but it wasn't so much available to you. You had to really

search it out. So just having something where girls can dream to be, I think it's just really special. Women's sports have always had to be more than, because nothing was given to them. They had to scratch and claw to exist, while men's sports just are. They've had to fight for the acceptance and equity that comes freely to men's sports. They've had to ignore insults and condescension male athletes rarely ever hear. But it's made women's sports and the women who play them better. As a result, it made us better as well. That transformational new collective bargaining agreement is doing more than creating a bunch of newly minted millionaires. It's providing a blueprint for other women's leagues, as well as encouragement for any woman who knows she's not getting what she's worth. She might not be going up against clueless NBA owners, but she can channel the determination and preparedness of the W players. That's the hope and the goal in what we do, said Chicago Sky forward Elizabeth Williams, who, as secretary of the WNBA Players Association, helped negotiate the new CBA. Obviously, we think about ourselves and what matters for us in our league and what's unique to us, but it does not set a precedent for what women's sports can look like across the board, Williams said. We've seen the NWSL and the PWHL really grow and blossom. Hopefully, as they get more into their CBA negotiations, they can look at ours and see where they can make jumps and leaps, and hopefully inspire girls to continue to stay in sports and see what they can do, Williams said. The W began 25 years after Title IX was passed, when girls had few places outside the Olympics to look for role models. Now the W offers them in all shapes, sizes, and colors. No matter who you are, there is someone in the W that looks like you, has a similar background as you, had to overcome the same obstacles as you. Visibility like that can be life-changing. It's the same for the LGBTQ plus community. The W continues to be a safe space for players and fans, a place they can proudly be themselves and never feel the need to conform to anyone else's ideas. From the stud buds to the power straights, there is room for everyone so long as you're not a jerk. The W has done more than model the world it wants to see, though. Its players have repeatedly used their platforms and voices to stand up for those who cannot and shine their spotlight on this country's shortcomings. W players were among the first to protest police brutality of people of color. After Breonna Taylor was shot and killed in her apartment by Louisville police in March of 2020, the WNBA dedicated its season to her. When then-Atlanta Dream owner Kelly Loeffler criticized the league's efforts at social justice,

The players helped the Reverend Raphael Warnock defeat her in their race for the U.S. Senate. To be able to see the impact we had, not just civically, but for us to be able to organize and mobilize in the way we did, it was truly the epitome of the work we've been doing and what the league has stood for so long, WNBA President Anika Ogunwumike told USA Today Sports in the fall of 2020. The WNBA was going to make an impact simply by its existence, giving young women an opportunity to be professional athletes. But the league and its players went above and beyond that and have helped level the playing field for all women. With a broader reach and brighter spotlight, imagine the good the WNBA will do over the next 30 years. Next up from the entertainment section of the Wednesday, May 6th USA Today, an article written by Patrick Ryan is titled Mick Jagger Gets an Intervention at Rolling Stones Album Launch Party. The Rolling Stones are speaking in foreign tongues. On May 5th, the rock icons announced their 25th studio album, Foreign Tongues, which will be out on July 10th, which they tease with two bluesy new songs, Rollickin' Lead Single, In the Stars, and The Tempestuous Rough and Twisted. That same day, Mick Jagger, Keith Richards, and Ronnie Wood touched down at the Waylon in Williamsburg for an afternoon launch party, greeting fans at the cavernous, historic, former bank-turned event space. Inside, projections of the Stones' famous Tongue and Lips logo danced across the ceiling, and guests were served a selection of past hors d'oeuvres and cocktails poured with the group's signature Crossfire Hurricane Rum. The band joined superfan Conan O'Brien for a freewheeling, roughly half-hour conversation in which they discussed the recording process and how they stay vital for more than 60 years into the Stones' career together. O'Brien began by asking the 82-year-old Jagger how he still sounds exactly as he did when he was in his 20s. Well, I was taking a lot of drugs back in 1968, Jagger quipped. This is an intervention, by the way, O'Brien volleyed back. Oh, God, not another one, Jagger explained, throwing his hands into the air. No, the secret is practice. I think it's simple, Jagger said. Also, the 82-year-old Richards, maybe 182, I don't know, spoke at length about he comes up with his classic guitar riffs. You can't write them, you can't force them, they just come to you, Richards said into his microphone before apologizing to the crowd that most of his response was inaudible. I keep waving this thing around. I'm so sorry, ladies and gentlemen. And he's talking about his microphone. Jagger is known for his athletic concert performances, and he shared that will often extend to the studio, where he will carry around a hand mic and walk around while recording. Foreign Tongues is the band's first album since 2023's Hackney Diamonds, which won a Grammy Award for Best Rock Album. The new album was recorded in just under a month in London, where the group reunited with Hackney Diamonds producer Andrew Watt. It includes a special appearance from original drummer Charlie Watts, captured during one of his final recording sessions before his death in 2021 of squamous cell carcinoma at age 80. The song is called Hit Me in the Head. It's real fast, like a punk rocker, Jagger described. Charlie plays great. It's a super fast song, he said. Steve Jordan, the band's current drummer, is otherwise featured on the album. He was recommended by Charlie, the 78-year-old Wood explained. Guest artists on Foreign Tongues include Paul McCartney, Steve Winwood, The Cure's Robert Smith, and Chad Smith of the Red Hot Chili Peppers. O'Brien asked whether any of their collaborators were nervous to hop on a Stone song. Paul really wanted to jump in there. He was next door at the studio, Jagger recalls. There was no intimidation from Paul, nor should there be.
He wanted to tick that box, Wood joked, chuckling to himself. He said, "Now I can say I played with the Rolling Stones. Wow!" The one-liners flew fast and furious throughout the talk. O'Brien compared Jagger's gold and apricot-colored jacket to Willy Wonka, jesting that he chose not to wear it himself. "That would have been a disaster," Jagger playfully fired back. They also showed off Nathaniel Mary Quinn's eye-catching album cover art, which is an amalgamation of the band's faces. "I call it Mr. Ugly," Jagger joked. Wood quipped, "It's made to look like Mick." Much of the conversation was about how the Stones continue to challenge themselves and are more ambitious than ever on the 14-track Foreign Tongues. "The Stones is a rock band, but the Stones also has the ability to do ballads and country music and dance music," Jagger said, adding, "It's not just stuck in one kind of style. We've loved all kinds of music over our lives, so we express that in the way we recorded and what songs we play." From the Money section of the USA Today, an article written by Susan Tompor is titled, "Facebook Scams Surge as $794 million in Losses Spark Lawsuit Against Meta." Pay attention, folks. This is going around. That great bargain you just spotted on social media? Well, proceed with caution before you pull out that credit card. The eye-catching ad might look legitimate, but many too-good-to-be-true deals are nothing but scams. Consumers reported losing $794 million to scams that started on Facebook in 2025, far more than what was lost to scams that began on any other social media platform last year, according to new data. In 2025, according to the FTC data, people reported far more money lost to scams on Facebook alone than they reported losing to text or email scams. The FTC reported in a data spotlight that WhatsApp came in second with $425 million reported lost, and $234 million was reported lost to scams that started on Instagram, according to customers. Meta Platforms owns Facebook, WhatsApp, and Instagram. In all, consumers reported losses of $2.1 billion to scams where the initial point of contact was on all types of social media, according to the FTC. Social media was the top contact method by reported losses. $2 billion is a lot of money no matter how you slice it, but it's even more shocking when you consider that the losses shot up 8 times the level in 2020. In 2020, consumers who said they connected with scammers on social media reported losing $261 million. Crooks and con artists stole a record $15.9 billion in 2025 total in a variety of scams, up from $12.5 billion in 2024, according to the latest data from the FTC. The FTC noted that reports were not collected by the FTC during the 43-day federal government shutdown in the fall of 2025. Most scams, including dollars lost, aren't reported to the government, which, according to the FTC, means the real losses are likely much higher. Social media is the way to go because it's just so darn easy for scammers to pretend to be someone they are not. Some hack into your account to pretend to be you as a way to steal from your friends and family. I wrote recently about the proliferation on Facebook account takeover scams where con artists pretend to be offering your unsuspecting friends great deals on Rolex watches and trucks once owned by your sick uncle. Some victims easily lose $2,000 to $3,000 a pop when sending a down payment for an item that doesn't even exist. The reality, you might indeed have an uncle, but he isn't sick, and he never owned a watch fancier than a Timex. And then there are the fake ads for pretty dresses, cute gifts,
more that are designed to steal cash and ID information. The Consumer Federation of America filed a class action complaint in the District of Columbia in April against Meta Platforms, the parent of Facebook, accusing Meta of failing to protect consumers from paid advertisements that proved to be scams. The Consumer Federation of America is based in Washington, D.C., and the consumer protection law in the District of Columbia specifically allows such organizations to be named plaintiff in a class action. The goal is to force better practices from Meta, said Ben Winters, director of AI and privacy for the Consumer Federation of America. Winters told the Detroit Free Press, part of the USA Today network, that the platform needs to be made a safer place where consumers face less threats from being targeted and bombarded with scam ads. Meta, he said, also needs to be held responsible for illegal behavior that so far hasn't been remedied through legislation or promises. We also hope to learn more about their practices and bring transparency to a remarkably untransparent and inconsistent company, Winters said. The consumer watchdog group charged that Meta promises users in the district that it is meaningfully fighting scams and removing scam content from its platform, but instead has adopted policies and practices that it knows allow scam advertisements to proliferate on its platforms. Facebook, the group charges, simultaneously profits from those ads at the expense of its users. Meta claims it's doing all it can to crack down on scam advertising on its platforms, according to the class action complaint. But in reality, Meta has knowingly taken steps and adopted policies that pad its bottom line at the expense of its users' safety and well-being. In fact, rather than prohibiting advertisers who the company itself has determined pose a higher risk to its users, as other tech companies like Google have, Meta just charges these advertisers more. In March, Meta issued a press release indicating that the tech giant is launching new tools on Facebook, Messenger, and WhatsApp to help protect against scams. Scammers are consistently evolving their tactics, and so are we, according to Meta's news release last March. Every day, criminals use increasingly sophisticated measures to defraud people on our platforms and across the internet, Meta's news release from March issues. Scammers tap into social media as a way to gain your trust before stealing your money. What better way to sell vitamins than to pretend to be a doctor? It's not unusual to run across ads and advertising pages for medical and health-related products on Facebook, for example, that impersonate medical doctors and celebrities to sell possibly dangerous medical and health-related products, according to a study done by Reset Tech, an independent not-for-profit that says its mission includes explaining how digital media products are exploited and manipulated to threaten customers or consumers. Misused logos of pharmaceutical companies and other organizations also lend credibility to the promoted products, according to the study. Well, that's it for today's reading of USA Today. I've been reading from their Wednesday, May 6th issue. If you have any questions about the articles I've read, call the Chris Listener line at 8-

0: I'm Keith Sullivan, starting today's look at Lives and Times with the death notices from the Monday, May 4th edition of the Hartford Courant. Death notice by town in West Hartford, Robert S. Grand. The obituary is as follows. Robert Sebastian Grand, 94, longtime resident of West Hartford, passed away peacefully on April the 29th, just a few days shy of his 95th birthday. He attended Porter and Chester Institute, earning a degree in engineering. He was a valued tool designer at Wire Mold in West Hartford for 35 years. At Robert's request, a Catholic burial was held privately. The Sheehan Hill Von Breen Funeral Home had charge of arrangements. We now turn our attention to the Tuesday, May 5th edition of the Hartford Courant. Death notices by town. In Bristol, Pauline Pelletier. In Canton, Russell Lee Klusendorf. In Coventry, John E. Brazou. Cromwell, Robert A. Bitgood Sr. From Enfield, Walter Eugene Bowen. Judy Arlene Buckingham. Joseph P. Valente Jr. In Hartford, Peter Eugene Bowen. Manchester, Jacqueline Edwards. Middletown, Robert A. Bitgood Sr. In Newington, Janice Bajoko. Other towns in Connecticut, Virgil M. Davis. Dennis L. Hodgden. South Windsor, Richard A. Short. West Hartford, Carol Perlman. Weathersfield, Leon Pandolf. Windsor, Vera B. Groby, Eunice Roger, and in Windsor Locks, Eunice Roger. The obituaries are as follows. Edward Eugene Bowen, 88, entered into eternal rest on Wednesday, April the 29th, at his home. He lived in Hartford before moving to Enfield 53 years ago. He worked for Delta Construction. In 1987, Walter earned his Black Ministry Certificate from Hartford Seminary and was a member of the Third Baptist Church in Suffield for over 35 years. He served as a deacon, Sunday school superintendent, and choir member, and a member of the Big Seven men's group that sang all over Connecticut. The funeral will be Thursday, May 7th, from 11 a.m. to 1 p.m. at the Second Baptist Church, 100 North Main Street, Suffield, followed by burial in Mountain View Cemetery, Bloomfield. Relatives and friends may join his family during calling hours on Wednesday, May the 6th, from 4 to 7 p.m. at the Brown Memorial Chapel in Enfield. John E. Brazou, 92, of Coventry, beloved husband for 68 years to the late Maxine Brown Brazou, passed away peacefully surrounded by family on Thursday, April the 30th. John loved his family. Most of all, he was caring and very active member of St. Mary's Church in Coventry, where he was also involved with the Knights of Columbus. A time of visitation for family and friends will be held on Friday, May 8th, from 4 to 6 p.m. at the Samson and Carmen Funeral Home, 419 Buckland Road, South Windsor. There will be no formal services at this time. Carol Deli Perlman, 89, longtime resident of West Hartford, passed away on May the 1st at home in Great Neck, New York. She graduated from CCNY with a degree in retail marketing. She was predeceased by her husband, Leonard Perlman. Carol worked in retail sales in various shops, including Maud & Taylor, April Cornell, Ruth Whitman Interiors, and family-owned at The Wardrobe and Deals Fashion Warehouse. Funeral services were held on May 3rd on Long Island, Shiva was held at the home of Deborah and Elliot Epstein on Sunday, May the 3rd, from 2 to 5 p.m. and 7 to 9 p.m., and again on Monday, May 4th, from 2 to 5 p.m. and 7 to 9 p.m. Jacqueline Dolores Edwards, 68, of Manchester, entered into eternal peace on Thursday, April the 23rd. While working in Wethersfield at a local supermarket, she met the love of her life, Richard. They moved to Manchester, where they made their home, and married in 2003, sharing 30-plus beautiful years of marriage together. Relatives and friends are invited to the John F. Tierney Funeral Home, 219 West Center Street, Manchester, on Saturday, May 9th, from 11 a.m. to 12 p.m., followed by a funeral home service at 12 noon. Burial will take place privately at the convenience of the family. Russell Lee Kluensdorf of Canton passed away on April the 28th at the age of 90. He attended the Art Center School of Design in Los Angeles, California. For the most of his career, he was a draftsman and illustrator. He later worked as a member of the American Airlines ground crew at Bradley International Airport until retiring in 2002. Calling hours will be May 8th from 4 to 7 p.m. at the Vincent Funeral Home, 120 Albany Turnpike in Canton. Burial will be private. Richard A. Satori, 80, of South Windsor, beloved husband of the late Janice M. Satori, died peacefully on Saturday, May 2nd, surrounded by his two daughters. He graduated from the University of Massachusetts at Amherst with a degree in hotel and restaurant management. He was a proud participant in the opening of Disney World in 1971. He married the love of his life, Janice M. Swartz, on August the 18th, 1974. They moved to South Windsor, where they lived for over 43 years. Richard and Janice owned and operated the family Richard's Deli in South Windsor for over 25 years. Funeral services will be held Wednesday, May 6th, 10:30 a.m. at the Samson and Cameron Funeral Home, 419 Buckland Road, South Windsor. Burial will follow in Beth Olam Cemetery in Congregational B'nai Israel section in Vernon. Eunice Roger, 97, passed away peacefully on May the 4th at Cook Willow Health and Rehabilitation Center in Plymouth, Connecticut. She was the wife of the late Everett David Roger, who predeceased her on February 9, 1975. Eunice's family will receive relatives and friends Wednesday, May 6th, 4 to 7 p.m. at the Carmen Funeral Home, 807 Bloomfield Avenue, Windsor. A liturgy of Christian burial will take place on Thursday, May 7th, 10 a.m. at St. Damien of Malachi Parish, St. Gabriel's Church, 378 Broad Street in Windsor. Burial will follow in Windsor Veterans Memorial Cemetery, East Street in Windsor. Joseph P. Valenti, Jr., 87, beloved husband of the late Cheryl Wolfe, passed away peacefully at home on Friday, May the 1st. He was formerly employed at Cigna Insurance for 27 years and later at H&R Block as an enrolled agent for over 25 years. Calling hours will be held Tuesday, May 5th, 4 to 6 p.m. at the Erickson Hansen Funeral Home, 411 South Main Street, New Britain. Entombment will be held privately at the convenience of the family in Calvary Cemetery, Waterbury. Berta B. Gobel, 102, of Windsor, beloved wife of the late Arthur Gobel, passed away peacefully on Saturday, April 25th. She worked several jobs throughout her career and was most proud of her work with the IRS as a group auditor. She loved music and took organ lessons until the age of 95. Her family will receive relatives and friends on Friday, May the 8th, from 10 to 11 a.m. at the Carmen Pequannock Funeral Home, 1816 Pequannock Avenue, Windsor, followed by a memorial service 11 a.m. at the funeral home. Burial will be in the Windsor Veterans Memorial Cemetery in Windsor. Laurent Pandolf, age 82, of Wethersfield, beloved husband of Brenda Pandolf, passed away peacefully on Sunday, May the 3rd, with his loving wife by his side. Friends and relatives are invited to call on the Pandolf family Wednesday, May 6th, from 10:30 to 11:30 a.m. at the Farley Sullivan Funeral Home, 34 Beaver Road, Wethersfield. A mass of Christian burial celebrating Leon's life will be held at 12 noon on Wednesday, May the 6th, in Corpus Christi Church of Christ the King Parish, 601 Silas Dean Highway, Wethersfield. Burial will be in Mount St. Benedict Cemetery, Bloomfield. Janice Wajoko, 87, of Newington, passed away peacefully on April 27th. Before retiring 26 years ago, Janice was employed as a customer service representative at the Travelers Insurance Company in Hartford for over 25 years. A mass of Christian burial will be held on Thursday, May 7th, 10:30 a.m., directly at Annunciation Parish, Church of the Holy Spirit, 183 Church Street, Newington. Interment will follow in West Meadow Cemetery, Newington. Judy Arlene Moore Buckingham, 79, of Enfield, went home to be with her Lord and Savior on April the 29th. Judy began her career at Pratt & Whitney Aircraft Corporation and Command Corporation before going to work for the Department of Defense as a quality assurance representative at DCMA, Hamilton Standard. Calling hours will be held Friday, May 8th, from 10 to 11 a.m. at Rose Hill Funeral Home, 580 Elm Street, Rocky Hill, followed by funeral service at 11 a.m. with a committal service immediately following. Virgil Milton Davis, 93, of Morganstown, West Virginia, formerly of North Groversdale, Connecticut, went home to be with the Lord on May the 2nd. After the service, he apprenticed as a mold maker at Star City Glass and in January 1963 moved to work at Anchor Glass, where he had a 42-year career before retiring. Family and friends may gather at the Fred L. Jenkins Funeral Home, 100 South High Street in Morganstown, West Virginia, on Wednesday, May 6th from 4 to 7 p.m., and again Thursday, May 7th from 10 a.m. until the time of the service at 11 a.m., with Pastor Dean Meadows officiating. Burial will follow in the Simpson Cemetery, Simpson, West Virginia. We now turn our attention to the Wednesday, May 6th edition of the Hartford Courant. Death notices by town. In Bristol, Stanzia Cassara, Angelo Zincas. East Hartford, Giandondo Sieta. East Windsor, Phyllis Dry. In Hartford, Lisa Marie Morales. Other towns in Connecticut, Bernard A. Chaplin, Mark Jawok. In Simsbury, Matthew J. Conklin. South Windsor, Bonnie F. Rabin. Tolland, Dolores Debbie Kraner. In Vernon, Lisa Marie Morales. West Hartford, Doris Debbie Kraner. Windsor Locks, Paul A. Massa. The obituaries are as follows. Gientano John Carafa, 69, of Glastonbury, passed away unexpectedly April 29th. He leaves behind a legacy of kindness, loyalty, and deep love for his family. He had a distinguished career in insurance at the Hartford Insurance and Travelers for many years until his retirement. A mass of Christian burial will be held on Friday, May 8, 10 a.m. at St. Paul's Church, St. Isidore and Maria Parish, 2577 Main Street, Glastonbury. Burial will follow in Holy Cross Cemetery, Glastonbury. Everyone is asked to please meet directly at the church. The DeSopo East Hartford Memorial Chapel, 30 Carter Street in East Hartford, has charge of arrangements. Matthew J. Conkling, a longtime resident of Simsbury, passed away on April the 11th. Matthew spent most of his career teaching in the West Hartford school system. Plans for services in June at Memorial Cemetery are now being finalized. Paul G. Massa, 74, of Windsor Locks, passed away peacefully at home on April the 29th. Paul's career took many paths. He was an actuarial at Travelers Insurance Company. Then he was able to implement his computer programming expertise into software development, including IBM mainframe programming. Family and friends are invited to visitation on Friday, March 8th, from 4 to 5:30 p.m. at the Windsor Locks Funeral Home, 441 Spring Street, Windsor Locks. At 5:30 p.m., friends and family are invited to share stories about how Paul impacted their lives. Phyllis Watson Dragai, 88, of Glastonbury, passed away peacefully surrounded by her loving family on Friday, May the 1st. With a heart full of love and unwavering faith, she gently walked into the arms of Jesus. Phyllis devoted her life to be a loving caregiver for her family. Calling hours will be held Friday, May 8th, 4 to 6 p.m. at the Mulryan Funeral Home, 725 Hebron Avenue, Glastonbury. Funeral services will be held on Saturday, May 9th at 11 a.m. at the Church of Christ Congregational, 2183 Main Street, Glastonbury. Burial will be at the convenience of the family. Doris Debbie Kiner, 99, of Springfield, Massachusetts, Tolland and West Hartford, as well as Greensboro, North Carolina, and the wife of the late Kenneth W. Kiner, died peacefully at Friends Home in Greensboro, North Carolina, on Tuesday, April the 7th. She was predeceased by her husband, Ken, in 2008, and her youngest son, Peter John, in 2022. Friends are invited to join the family at the Peace United Church of Christ in Greensboro, North Carolina, on Saturday, May 9th, for her memorial service, which will be live-streamed. For more information, please visit www.triadfuneralservices.com/obituaries. Angelo Zai Zoltas, the Zoltas family invites family and friends to join us for a 40-day memorial service, Minamiso, honoring his memory. He was a beloved husband, father, grandfather, and great-grandfather. The service will take place at 10 a.m. on Sunday, May the 10th, following the Divine Liturgy at St. Demetrios Church in Bristol. The O'Brien Funeral Home has charge of arrangements. Bernard Bernie A. Chaplin, 81, of North Windham, Connecticut, passed away Friday, April the 24th. Bernie dedicated 49 years of his career to Pratt & Whitney. Calling hours will be held Tuesday, May the 12th, from 5 to 7 p.m. at the Intervene Funeral Home, Incorporated, 51 East Main Street, Stafford Springs. Lisa Marie Morales, age 59, passed away on May the 3rd. She was raised in the Hartford area, where she built the foundation of her life and faith. A woman of deep Catholic faith, she was known for her warmth, resilience, and faithful spirit. She worked as an executive assistant in the insurance industry. A massive Christian burial will be held in her honor on Thursday, May 7th, 9:30 a.m. at Our Lady of Sorrows, 79 New Park Avenue, Hartford, followed by burial in Mount St. Benedict Cemetery. The John F. Tierney Funeral Home has charge of arrangements. Bonnie Faye Rabin, 84, of Ellington, loving wife for 65 years to Sidney Rabin, passed away peacefully surrounded by family on Saturday, May the 3rd. She worked at Aetna Insurance, eventually moving to work in the South Windsor Town Hall in South Windsor for 39 years. A graveside service will be held at 1 p.m. Thursday, May 7th at Hartford Mutual Society Cemetery, 80 Walcott Road, East Granby. Mark Garlock of Deep River passed away unexpectedly on Thursday, April the 30th, leaving a legacy of laughter, love, and devotion to family. Mark dedicated 34 years of life to service at Wesleyan University Center for the Arts, where he worked in the facilities and technical operations. Family and friends are invited to calling hours at the Biaga Funeral Home, 3 Silver Street, Middletown, on May the 8th from 10 to 11 a.m., followed by a funeral service at the funeral home. Burial will take place in Calvary Cemetery, Middletown, immediately following the service. We have some time left. Let's take a look at some of the death notices as they appeared in newspapers around the state in the past 7 days. In Bradenton, Florida, Christine Van Hise. Brantford, Connecticut, Elizabeth M. Landino. Mary E. Han. In Bridgeport, Marguerite E. Satilio. Josie Annabelle DeCors. Anna Del Grande. James Gilbert Jimmy Gentile. Bridgewater Linda Jane Garrity. Brookfield George C. Finch Jr. Donald A. Wood Jr. From Chandler, Arizona, Robert J. Landino. In Cheshire, Connecticut, George A. Lamont III. In Columbus, Ohio, Elizabeth Chickery. Coralville, Arizona, Robert Quirk. Coventry, Connecticut, Stephen F. Polinski. Cromwell, Robert E. Bitgood Sr. In Danbury, Florence Silverman Fenson. Anthony Frank Vitti. In Darien, James J. Fletcher. Charles Vaughn Raymond. Marianne Jacobs Matthews. George Augustus Castellone. In Dedham, Maine, Hartley McFarland Jr. Derby, Connecticut, Claire McCarthy. Dunedin, Florida, Joyce Matilda Bramano. In Donanello, Florida, Donald Scribner. Durham, Connecticut, Christopher Angelo Benizi. East Hartford, Joseph J. Dellengraffa. Michael Winiski. East Haven, James L. Jim Sims Simovich. Robert L. D. Francisco. Mary Helen Shiniski. Julia Clemens, Albert Van Leuven, in Ellington, Barbara A. Cook, Robert Elliott Corsuch. From Essex, Mary Tompkins Stackweather. In Fairfield, Camilla Baltarini, Rose Drace, Vincent J. Labonte Jr., Laura Gleason Whitmore. In Greenwich, Ann J. Farley, Joan Ann Ivana, John D. Diella, Dominic Bucci. In Guilford, James J. Jim Busman, Peter R. Pandoro. In Hamden, Evelyn Peters. In Hamden, Rose Evans. Hagenham, Connecticut, Nestor Jondro. Litchfield, Connecticut, Richard H. Hemingway Dyer, Jr. Virginia Pastor. From Meriden, Connecticut, David Barnett, Elton W. 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Shea, Dennis Chernakovitz, James McAndrew II, Mary Elizabeth Williams, in Tolland, Francis Rhea, in Trumbull, Susan P. Baby, Anita M. Schomacher, Rachel M. Taniski, in Vernon, Jean A. Clay, Wallingford, Frank Allen, in Woodbury, Marjorie G. Clark, no location determined, Fernando A. Bernardo, Mary Ellen Johnson, Salvatore Pacchese, James Stanley Donahue, Lawrence Laurent, Enrico Sonata, Victoria P. Bursky, Louise A. Dillon, Ingrid Leff. That'll do it for today's edition of Lives and Times. If you need information on any of the obituaries I've read, please call me here at Chris, 860-727-9579. I'm Keith Sullivan. Hope you have a fantastic day. Stay safe, healthy, and happy. We'll see each other real soon.
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2: Jacob Gannon with a brief news update. I'm Chris. A bill that aims to make sure drivers have the chance to get their towed vehicles back from towing companies gained final passage in the Connecticut Senate Monday, just days before this year's legislative session comes to an end. The changes come after more than a year of reporting by the Connecticut Mirror and ProPublica on how Connecticut's towing laws came to favor towing companies over drivers, often at the expense of low-income residents. Senate Bill 413 will allow towing companies to sell vehicles only if they are at least 15 years old and after 30 days have passed. Previously, the sales process could begin for lower-cost vehicles after only 15 days, one of the shortest windows in the country. This left it up to towing companies to determine the value of the vehicle. Transportation Committee co-chair Representative Amy Berger-Gravallo, Democrat of Ridgefield, who introduced the bill in the House Monday, said lawmakers sought to fulfill a promise, quote, to help consumers and towers reach fair and workable processes, unquote. CT Mirror and ProPublica found that under the old system, many people who couldn't afford to quickly pay towing fees lost their cars. The reporting also found that many towing companies valued vehicles much lower than their estimated retail values and sold them quickly. Last year, the legislature passed an overhaul of the nearly century-old law. This year's bill builds on that work and comes after recommendations from a DMV-led working group that met through last year. SB 413 also addresses other DMV-related issues, such as regulating young drivers and parking, and it requires the DMV to create a portal with information about towed vehicles. The goal is to make it easier for people to locate their vehicles and get them back. The Senate gave near unanimous approval to the bill last week, and the House voted 147-2 in favor Monday. It now heads to Governor Ned Lamont for his signature. From Hartford. When that red stop sign on the side of a school bus extends and the flashing lights activate, it's a surefire sign for drivers sharing the road to brake and let children safely get on and off the bus. State law requires it, but not all Connecticut drivers are complying, as towns across the state have reported cars still racing past. But soon, Connecticut drivers who are caught illegally and repeatedly passing a stopped school bus could temporarily lose their license, as the State House of Representatives on Tuesday night gave final legislative approval to a bill that bolsters penalties for repeat offenders. Under the bill, approved unanimously, anyone caught by law enforcement passing a stopped school bus in violation of state law for the third or subsequent time faces a 6-month suspension of their driver's license. It had already unanimously passed the Senate on April 29th and now heads to the governor's desk to be signed into law. The bill builds on a larger conversation about school bus safety in Connecticut as more municipalities add cameras to their school buses to catch drivers ignoring the school bus stop arm. Quote, despite existing laws, violations continue to occur far too frequently, placing students at risk as they enter and exit school buses each day. These are predictable, preventable dangers, and yet they remain a troubling reality across our state, said State Senator Jeff Gordon, Republican of Woodstock, co-sponsor of the bill, in earlier written testimony to the Judiciary Committee. Temporarily removing the privilege to drive is an appropriate and necessary step to protect the public and to reinforce the seriousness of this offense, unquote. State law requires traffic to stop when a school bus is picking up and dropping off children, marked by the display of flashing red signal lights, and stay there until the bus no longer displays the lights. People caught violating this law face a $450 fine for the first offense, and for a subsequent offense, face a fine of $500 to $1,000, up to 30 days in prison, or both. Should the governor sign the bill into law, the consequences for a third offense escalate, as the bill requires the Department of Motor Vehicles to issue a 6-month driver's license suspension. No hearing would be necessary. However, Representative Steve Stafstrom, Democrat of Bridgeport, co-chairman of the state legislature's Judiciary Committee, had clarified on Tuesday that the bill doesn't apply to school bus cameras, which multiple Connecticut towns have implemented through local ordinances within the last couple of years. Quote, it's you are actually pulled over for passing a school bus on a third offense, he said during a press briefing earlier in the day. Questions around the effectiveness of the legislation remain, as supporters of camera enforcement have said that there is a low chance that police are nearby when a motorist passes a bus. And now here are the scheduled guests for tonight's talk shows. On Jimmy Kimmel, Steve Carell, Mike Tyson, the Avett Brothers, and Mike Patton. On Jimmy Fallon, Mick Jagger, Brendan Fraser, Kate Mara, and Trueno. On Stephen Colbert, Sally Field, Chris Stapleton, and Evie McGee Colbert. on Seth Meyers, Maya Rudolph, and Michael Gandolfini. On Comics Unleashed, Joe Abusakur, Kent Scott, Josh Potter, and Takeda Love. On Watch It Happens Live, Ella Stiller and Zach Wickham. And on The Daily Show, Marla Mendel with host Desi Littick. And now here's your forecast. Showers are likely today. It'll be cloudy with a high near 68. And tonight we'll have showers and possibly a thunderstorm, otherwise cloudy with a low around 47. Tomorrow, Thursday, will be mostly sunny with a high near 64. And tomorrow night, partly cloudy with a low around 42. Friday will be sunny with a high near 63. And Friday night, partly cloudy with a low around 45. Have a good afternoon. 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
3: Hi, and welcome to this week's reading of The Week Magazine, the best of the U.S. and international media. All you need to know about everything that matters. I'm reading from the May 1st issue. First, we turn to the main stories and how they were covered. Iran flexes its power over Strait of Hormuz. What happened? With peace talks between the U.S. and Iran at an impasse, the clash for control of the crucial Strait of Hormuz intensified this week as Iran seized at least two cargo ships in the trade corridor in retaliation for a U.S. naval blockade of its ports. The Navy has turned back some 30 ships trying to enter or exit Iranian ports since the blockade was imposed earlier this month, and in a bid to ramp up the economic pressure on Tehran in retaliation for a U.S. naval blockade of its ports. The Navy has turned back some 30 ships trying to enter or exit Iranian ports since the blockade was imposed earlier this month, and in a bid to ramp up the economic pressure on Tehran, the U.S.

seized two cargo ships, one flying a Panamanian flag and the other a Liberian flag, claiming the vessels had tried to navigate the contested strait without its approval. White House spokesperson Caroline Leavitt said Iran's attacks on international vessels didn't constitute a violation of the U.S.-Iran ceasefire. A U.S. delegation led by Vice President J.D. Vance was set to travel to Pakistan for a second round of peace talks, but the trip was delayed after Iran refused to take part. A foreign ministry spokesman cited contradictory messages and inconsistent behavior from the Americans. Other Iranian officials cited the blockade, which the regime called an act of war. Trump, who had warned that the military is raring to go for strikes on Iran if a deal wasn't reached before the temporary ceasefire ended this week, extended the truce indefinitely, saying Iran's leadership was fractured and needed time to come up with a unified proposal. Iranian officials accused Trump of trying to buy time for a surprise strike. With traffic at a standstill in the strait, which carried some 20% of the world's oil before the start of the war, U.S. Energy Secretary Chris Wright acknowledged that gas prices, now averaging about $4 a gallon, might not drop below $3 until next year. Trump said that's totally wrong and that prices will plummet as soon as this ends, a claim experts called unrealistic. Oil and gas rise very quickly and they come down very slowly, said economist Peter Earle. A new Quinnipiac poll found 65% of Americans blame Trump for the spike in gas prices, and more than half blame him a lot. What the columnist said. As Trump's approval numbers plunge to the mid-30s, associates say he wants out of the increasingly unpopular war, said Barak Ravid in Axios. His negotiators suspect a peace deal is within reach, but they may not have anyone in Tehran empowered to say yes. Hardline generals from the elite Revolutionary Guard now run the country, and they're openly at odds over strategy with Iran's civilian negotiators. The new supreme leader, Mojtaba Khamenei, could break the impasse, but he is rumored to have been badly wounded in the airstrike that killed his father, former supreme leader Ali Khamenei, and is barely communicating. There's another major obstacle, said Elena Treen and Kevin Liptak in CNN.com. The Iranians don't trust Trump. The two sides seemed last week to be nearing an agreement. Then Trump went on a tear on social media and in interviews, falsely claiming Iran had agreed to a host of provisions that hadn't been finalized and had accepted the most contentious U.S. demands, such as handing over its stockpile of enriched uranium. That tanked the rising optimism for a deal, and it's unclear where peace talks go from here. Even Trump's most basic claims about the Iran war can't be trusted, said Daniel Dale, also in CNN.com. He said this week that Vance was en route to Islamabad. In fact, the Veep had never left the U.S. And he falsely claimed last week that Iran had agreed to never again close the Strait of Hormuz. Virtually nothing the president says can be taken at face value, a situation the world has never had to contend with. He's confounded not just negotiators, but ordinary Americans, said Peter Hamby in Puck. A new poll shows they have no idea why this war is happening, with answers ranging from keeping Iran from getting nukes, 22%, to taking oil, 20%, to a show of power, 13%. Control of the strait has become the strategic fulcrum of the war, said National Review in an editorial. Iran seems to think if it keeps the strait closed, it will exact so much economic pain that Trump will end his blockade or accept a deal that relents on his red lines. He needs to convince Tehran he's perfectly willing to start shooting again and take the strait back by force. Iran thinks it has the upper hand, said Erica Solomon in the New York Times. After a high-stakes game of chicken, it believes Trump blinked first when he extended the ceasefire with no concessions. That validates its view that Iran's readiness to absorb the economic pain wrought by the war exceeds Trump's. The regime sees this as an existential battle, and no matter how much suffering the blockade inflicts, experts say it's not

0: going to blink. Both sides have powerful incentives to end this, so, in a world of logic, a settlement would be a safe bet, said Mark Champion in Bloomberg. But we're in a realm where logic doesn't seem to apply, stuck with leaders who lack the personal and political courage needed for compromise. In Tehran, fanatical hardliners call the shots. In Washington, we have a president who seems to live in his own movie, reinventing reality to follow a script in which he plays the triumphant hero. It's an inherently unstable situation with no obvious way out, and a return to war looks all too possible. What next? Iran maintains more military capabilities than the White House or Pentagon has publicly admitted, said Jennifer Jacobs in CBSNews.com. So say multiple U.S. officials who've seen intelligence on the matter, which belies the administration's claims that we've essentially wiped out Iran's military capacity. Iran retains about half its ballistic missiles and two-thirds of its air force is thought to be operational. While the conventional navy is largely destroyed, the Revolutionary Guard's naval arm maintains 60% of its capacity, including fast attack speedboats. If Trump is eventually able to strike a deal with Iran, said Michael Birnbaum in the Washington Post, it may involve many of the same trade-offs as the Obama-era nuclear deal that he tore up in 2018. A prospective agreement could include expiration dates on limits to Tehran's nuclear program. And to secure Iran's stockpiles of enriched uranium, the administration has floated unfreezing $20 billion, in part proceeds from Iranian oil sales. That's far more than the $1.7 billion released under President Barack Obama's agreement, a longtime target of GOP scorn. Democrats score a key redistricting win in Virginia. What happened? Democrats' efforts to reclaim the U.S. House of Representatives got a major assist this week after voters in Virginia approved an aggressively gerrymandered electoral map that could gain the party four more seats in the chamber. By 51% to 49%, Virginians voted to allow the state legislature to redraw the state's representative districts in a way that likely gives Democrats 10 out of its 11 seats, up from 6 now, until at least after the 2030 census. President Trump immediately claimed without evidence the result was rigged. Since California voters had earlier approved a map that eliminated 5 Republican districts, Democrats have now pulled even with GOP redistricting gains in Texas, Missouri, Ohio, and North Carolina. Those states heeded Trump's repeated calls to redraw maps to help the GOP hold the House in the midterms, setting off the redistricting battle with Democrats. Many expected Democrats to roll over, said House Minority Leader Hakeem Jeffries. We fought back. When they go low, we hit back hard. Virginia's redrawn map could still be scrapped by the state Supreme Court, which is still considering Republican claims that Democrats illegally organized the redistricting effort. Republicans could also gain as many as 5 more seats from Florida, which will hold a special session on redistricting next week. The U.S. Supreme Court, meanwhile, has delayed a ruling on a case that could overturn the 1965 Voting Rights Act's prohibition of racial gerrymandering, which could encourage legislatures in multiple southern states to redraw their maps before the midterms. What the columnist said, carving up Virginia into salamander-like districts wasn't an easy sell, said William Crystal in the Bulwark. As Virginia Republicans emphasized in attack ads, Democrats such as Barack Obama and Governor Abigail Spanberger once condemned gerrymandering. But now that Trump has forced the issue, Democrats, often thought to be hapless competitors in this dirtier political age, finally stepped up and fought back. Now they can spare us the false sanctimony about democratic norms, said the Washington Post in an editorial. Some 46% of Virginians voted for Trump in 2024. This outrageously gerrymandered map would reduce their House representation to barely 9%. We can blame Trump's original foolhardy and suicidal decision to goad Texas into mid-decade redistricting, said Jeffrey Blahar in National Review. But it's still unjust to turn purple Virginia into almost a one-party state. This was a less resounding win for Democrats than the party might suggest, said Aaron Blake in CNN.com. Spanberger won the Virginia governorship by 15 percentage points in November. This map squeezed by with two. It also may have cost her politically. The centrist Spanberger, a potential presidential candidate, faced complaints of hypocrisy from the right and criticism from the left for not advocating for the referendum strongly enough. The lesson of the current redistricting war is that pragmatism doesn't pay. You need to take whatever advantage you can, whenever you can. Lawmakers grill Kennedy over MAHA agenda. What happened? Health and Human Services Secretary Robert F. Kennedy Jr. refused this week to commit to following vaccine guidance from the next CDC director as he appeared before Congress to justify his health policies over a series of grueling hearings. President Trump last week nominated Dr. Erica Schwartz, who served as Deputy Surgeon General in his first term, to lead a CDC reeling from Kennedy's staffing purge and vaccine schedule changes. Schwartz, a Navy veteran who is pro-vaccine, will need to clear a Senate confirmation hearing, but is widely viewed as qualified. But when Rep. Raul Ruiz, D. California, asked Kennedy whether he would implement whatever vaccine guidance Schwartz might issue without interference, the secretary said he was not going to make that kind of commitment. During his 7 days of answering senators' questions, Kennedy vigorously defended his Make America Healthy Again agenda. He insisted his criticism of vaccines had nothing to do with the measles outbreaks that killed 3 people last year. Stuck by his support for raw milk, which has led to E. coli outbreaks in 3 states, and called a study that refuted his purported link between autism and Tylenol use in pregnancy garbage. Challenged on his decision to cancel $500 million in mRNA vaccine research contracts, he said, "COVID is gone, and the mRNA vaccines have a limited efficacy against respiratory illnesses. In fact, COVID continues to spawn deadly variants." He did, however, concede that mRNA vaccines hold promise in treating some cancers. What the columnist said. President Trump may finally be kicking out the crazy, said Noah Rothman in National Review. The nomination of the refreshingly competent Schwartz echoes the changes at Homeland Security, where Mark Wayne Mullen is restoring a sense of normalcy after the chaotic tenure of his predecessor, Kristi Noem. While Kennedy so far remains at his post, it appears the Trump administration is pivoting away from the fringes of American intellectual life to which it was once so attracted. Schwartz is a good pick, said Lisa Jarvis in Bloomberg. She certainly has the management and public health chops to lead the agency. But so did Susan Monterez, the CDC's last full-time director, and Kennedy persuaded Trump to fire her within weeks. And Schwartz will be coming into a demoralized agency purged of thousands of its scientists, its website brimming with diatribe rather than data. Will she have the mettle to stand up to Kennedy when he attempts to suppress or warp science? It will be tough, said Jonathan Cohn in The Bulwark. With midterm elections approaching, the White House knows Kennedy's anti-vaccine mania is a political loser. But it's an open question whether it is changing policy or just messaging. Kennedy's still in charge, after all, and it would take years to reverse the damage he's already done. It doesn't matter who you put in at CDC, said Deborah Howery, the agency's former chief medical officer, as long as the secretary continues to assert his influence. Now we move on to the U.S. at a glance. From Wisconsin. Beagle rescue. Police last week fired rubber bullets and pepper spray at about 1,000 activists who stormed a Wisconsin facility that breeds beagles for biomedical experiments. The attempted raid on Ridgeland Farms in Blue Mounds, Wisconsin, was organized by Wayne Sion, a prominent California animal rights activist who said he wanted to rescue 2,000 dogs from torture. Ridgeland has denied abuse allegations, but it agreed in October to give up its state breeding license to avoid prosecution after a judge found it likely broke Wisconsin animal cruelty laws by performing surgeries without anesthesia, leaving wounds untreated, and other violations. The Dane County Sheriff's Office was anticipating the raid, which had been promoted on social media, but the scene quickly devolved as protesters rushed to breach the fences of the facility, officers threw tear gas canisters into the crowd, and a pickup truck tried to plow through Ridgeland Farms' front gate. It was like a war zone, one protester said. From Shreveport, Louisiana, mass shooting. A Louisiana man killed 8 children, including 7 of his own, last week in the country's deadliest mass shooting in more than 2 years. Shreveport police said Shamar Elkins, 31, fatally shot the children, ages 3 to 11, execution style, using a pistol that worked like an assault-style weapon. He also shot his wife, who was hospitalized with life-threatening injuries, and the mother of 3 of his children in a house nearby. Another woman and a 12-year-old girl escaped the horrific scene by jumping off a roof. Elkins later died by gunshot after leading police on a car chase. Elkins' wife had recently told him she was seeking a divorce, and relatives say Elkins, an Army veteran, had checked into the local Veterans Affairs Hospital in January for a mental health evaluation. But he maintained a happy facade as a doting father, making the tragedy even harder to reconcile. It will be written in the pages of history as one of the worst days in Shreveport, said Police Chief Wayne Smith. From Washington, D.C., extremism. The Justice Department this week accused the Southern Poverty Law Center of financial crimes, targeting a storied civil rights nonprofit that has listed some prominent conservative organizations like Turning Point USA as hate groups. Acting Attorney General Todd Blanche claimed the 55-year-old SPLC, which tracks extremism, defrauded supporters when it used their donations to pay informants to infiltrate extremist organizations like the Ku Klux Klan and the Aryan Nations. A federal grand jury charged the SPLC with wire fraud, false statements to a federally insured bank, and conspiracy to commit money laundering, alleging the organization gave people affiliated with hate groups over $3 million from 2014 to 2023. The SPLC was manufacturing the extremism it purports to oppose, said Blanche. Interim SPLC leader Brian Fair called the allegations false, saying the indictment will not shake our resolve. From Virginia, murder-suicide. A former Virginia lieutenant governor, once considered a rising Democratic star, killed his wife before shooting himself in a murder-suicide last week. Justin Fairfax, 47, was going through a contentious divorce from 49-year-old Serena Fairfax when he fatally shot her in the basement of their Annandale, Virginia home while their 2 teenage children were present. He then went into his bedroom and turned his handgun on himself. Sexual assault allegations ended Fairfax's political career in 2019, and he and his wife separated in 2024. A judge recently granted Serena primary custody and ordered Fairfax to move out of the family's home by the end of April. Serena testified about Fairfax's heavy daily alcohol use, and acquaintances said he never got over the 2019 allegations, which he adamantly denied. Court records show that banks have been trying to recover tens of thousands of dollars he owed. From Washington, D.C., resignation. Another Trump cabinet member departed in scandal this week as Labor Secretary Lori Chavez de Remer resigned her post amid a growing number of misconduct allegations. The Labor Department's Inspector General was looking into whether she pursued a romantic relationship with a subordinate, a member of her security detail, while employees had lodged a formal office discrimination complaint, alleging Chavez de Remer created a toxic workplace. Her husband, who was barred from entering the department's headquarters after being accused of sexual assault, frequently exchanged text messages with young female staff members, the New York Times reported, and Chavez de Remer instructed some of the women to pay attention to her husband and father. Her chief of staff and deputy chief of staff were placed on leave after being accused of concocting official trips so the secretary could vacation with friends. The former Oregon congresswoman has denied the allegations. She's the third female cabinet member to exit this year. from Miami, DeGenova returns. The Justice Department this week installed a familiar Trump loyalist, the president's former campaign lawyer, Joseph DeGenova, to lead a sprawling inquiry into Trump's enemies, replacing a career prosecutor who had expressed doubts about the criminal investigation into former CIA director John Brennan. The 81-year-old DeGenova will head up the grand conspiracy probe tasked with investigating whether former federal officials committed crimes in investigating Trump. DeGenova, who backed the president's efforts to overturn the 2020 election result, is expected to split time between Miami and Fort Pierce, Florida, where a grand jury can be overseen by federal judge Aileen Cannon, who has issued favorable rulings for Trump. So far, though, Trump's vengeance campaign is not off to a great start. Prosecutors abruptly rescinded a subpoena just days after it was issued to Trump critic Brennan by DeGenova's predecessor, Maria Medeiros Long, who was removed from the case last week. Now on to the world at a glance. From Dublin. Alleged kingpin. Irish and Emirati authorities this week arrested Daniel Kinahan, an Irish fugitive suspected of running one of the world's most notorious drug cartels. Kinahan, 48, was detained in Dubai and will be extradited to Ireland. Investigators say the Kinahan crime group, which controls much of Europe's cocaine market, has been operating from Dubai for nearly a decade since Kinahan fled a gang feud. The investigative news site Bellingcat tracked Kinahan, his brother, and his father, gang patriarch Christopher Kinahan Sr. They're using Google restaurant reviews, the elder Kinahan appeared to have posted under the name Christopher Vincent. Daniel Kinahan, who has been active as a boxing promoter in Dubai, said in 2021, "There is no evidence or proof against me." From Vancouver, loosening U.S. ties. Prime Minister Mark Carney said this week that Canada's trade interdependence with the United States was once a strength, but because of President Trump's tariffs and threats, is now a weakness. "We have to take care of ourselves," Carney said. "We can't rely on one foreign partner." Days earlier, Trump's Commerce Secretary Howard Lutnick had accused Canada of undermining talks to rework the U.S.-Mexico-Canada agreement. It was Trump during his first presidency who negotiated and signed it, having torn up NAFTA after labeling it unfair. But Lutnick said the USMCA was a bad deal and that Canada was dragging out preliminary negotiations to cause the U.S. economic pain. "They suck," he said. From Mexico City. Secret CIA mission. Mexican President Claudia Sheinbaum this week demanded an explanation after two U.S. and two Mexican officials were killed in a car crash in Chihuahua, apparently while returning from a secret operation to destroy drug labs. Sheinbaum has said that Mexico will cooperate with the U.S. on intelligence sharing but won't allow U.S. boots on the ground. "Any such collaboration between the U.S. and Mexican local law enforcement without federal permission," she said, "would be a violation of Mexican law." To make matters worse, the two Americans were CIA officers, the New York Times reported this week. Chihuahua state officials said Mexican officers destroyed the lab on their own and only picked up the Americans who were in the country to train the Mexicans in drone surveillance afterward. From Brussels, aid to Ukraine. With the pro-Russian Viktor Orban soon to lose power in Hungary, the European Union was able this week to approve a long-delayed $106 billion loan to Ukraine. Orban had held up the money because he claimed Ukraine was slow-walking repairs to a pipeline that brings Russian oil through Ukraine to Hungary. But after Orban lost the Hungarian election last week to pro-EU Peter Magyar, Ukrainian President Volodymyr Zelensky abruptly changed his tune and said the pipeline was ready to go. "Ukraine has completed repair work," Zelensky said this week. "The pipeline can resume operation." Orban then said he would lift his veto of the loan. Russian spokesman Dmitry Peskov called Zelensky's behavior blackmail. From Bulgaria, pro-Kremlin leader. Former President Roman Radev's party took an outright majority in this week's Bulgarian elections, making the Kremlin-friendly former fighter pilot the next prime minister. But it's not clear yet whether Radev will be another Viktor Orban, acting as a spoiler for Russia within the EU, or the anti-corruption pragmatist he campaigned as. While he has already called for constructive dialogue with the Kremlin, he has not partnered with his country's pro-Russia party. The usual Bulgarian posture, analyst Dimitar Pechev told the Washington Post, is that there is a clear difference with Orban. We don't block the vote in Brussels, and they don't ask questions about what happens in Bulgaria. Radev's Progressive Bulgaria movement won 45%, giving him 135 seats in the 240-seat legislature and ending two decades of political deadlock. From Kyiv, mass shooting. A 58-year-old Moscow native killed six people and wounded several more in Kyiv last week in the worst non-military mass shooting Ukraine has seen in years. Dmytro Vasilchenkov killed four people on the street, then barricaded himself inside a convenience store, taking employees and customers hostage. Negotiators tried for 40 minutes to persuade him to surrender. Then a SWAT team stormed in and killed him. Ukrainian authorities are treating the attack as an act of terrorism. They said Vasilchenkov had been living in Kyiv after moving from eastern Donetsk, a region mostly occupied by Russia. Neighbors in his apartment building said he seemed perfectly harmless. You'd never guess he was some kind of criminal, said Hannah Kulik, 75. From South Africa, opposition leader jailed. A South African court sentenced opposition firebrand Julius Malema to 5 years in prison last week for firing an assault rifle into the air in a packed stadium during a 2018 political rally. Malema, a fierce critic of Western imperialism and leader of the radical Economic Freedom Fighters Party, was released pending appeal, but the verdict threatened to end his political career. Outside the court in Kugumpo, he vowed to continue fighting the white supremacist enemy. We are fighting the devil and we must fight with everything, he said. Police braced for a possible repeat of unrest that followed the 2021 sentencing of former President Jacob Zuma, once a Malema mentor, to 15 months after he failed to report for a corruption inquiry. From Lebanon, smashing Jesus. Two Israeli soldiers were given 30-day jail sentences after one of them photographed the other smashing a statue of Jesus with a sledgehammer in a Christian village in southern Lebanon. Prime Minister Benjamin Netanyahu said he was stunned and saddened by the act and apologized to every Christian whose feelings were hurt. Locals said the statue was outside a private home in the village of Debel, one of the few towns in southern Lebanon where residents stayed through weeks of Israeli strikes against the Iran-backed Hezbollah militia. Israeli Christians were appalled. I wanted to believe it wasn't real, said Farid Jubran of the Latin Patriarchate of Jerusalem. From Tokyo, unleashing the military. Prime Minister Sanae Takaichi lifted a ban on arms exports this week in Japan's latest shift away from pacifist policies adopted after World War II. The sales will be restricted to 17 countries that agree to abide by the United Nations Charter and use the weapons only for defense. Japan's arms industry has struggled to grow and stay profitable because the government was for so long its only customer. Allowing exports is expected to drive innovation and help the Japanese military catch up to better-equipped peers. Days earlier, Japan hosted a visit by more than 30 NATO envoys to strengthen ties with Western allies as security threats intensify across Asia. Takeuchi's government also reached a $6.5 billion deal to supply Australia with warships to modernize its aging fleet. No country can now ensure its own peace and security alone, she said. From Doha, Qatar, Afghans barred from U.S. President Trump is negotiating to ship 1,100 Afghan nationals, people who had risked their lives to help U.S. forces during the war against the Taliban, to Congo rather than allow them into the U.S., the New York Times reported this week. The group includes interpreters, special ops fighters, and members of American military personnel, as well as their relatives. Some 400 are children. The Biden administration promised them visas when the U.S. withdrew from Afghanistan in 2021, but Trump halted that resettlement program last year, leaving them stranded in Qatar. The Afghans now face the choice of returning to Afghanistan, where the Taliban are likely to kill them, or going to Congo, already overwhelmed with refugees after decades of conflict. This is an easy solve, said Sean Van Diver of aid group Afghan Evac. Hey, welcome to America. From Equatorial Guinea, Pope's Truth to Power. Pope Leo XIV ended his 11-day Africa trip this week by telling Catholics in Equatorial Guinea that humanity's future risked being tragically compromised by wars and crumbling international law. Leo visited four countries, Algeria, Cameroon, Angola, and Equatorial Guinea, inspiring the faithful and lecturing on the dangers of greed and the lust for power. His forceful speeches were widely interpreted as targeting corrupt leaders in Africa, as well as President Trump, who has clashed with him over immigration and the Iran war. In Algeria, the first Augustinian pope paid tribute to St. Augustine, who was born there in AD 354. In Cameroon, Leo called for breaking the chains of corruption as President Paul Biya, who has been in power for 43 years, listened passively. Hearts must be set free, Leo said, from an idolatrous thirst for profit. Now on to the briefing section. A rising threat from ticks. Alpha-Gale syndrome, which can trigger a potentially fatal meat allergy, is surging across the U.S. Why? What causes Alpha-Gale syndrome? It often begins with a bite from a Lone Star tick, which has a sugar molecule known as alpha-Gale in its saliva. That molecule is found in the tissues of most mammals, but not humans, and normally causes no problems when people consume it in red meat. But when alpha-Gale enters the bloodstream via a tick bite, the body produces antibodies to fight the intruder. In about 50% of people with those antibodies, a subsequent exposure to alpha-Gale, such as by eating beef, lamb, pork, or venison, can spark an overactive immune response that causes hives, joint pain, vomiting, and severe abdominal cramps. In extreme cases, alpha-Gale syndrome, AGS, can cause anaphylactic shock and death. More than 110,000 suspected cases were identified from 2010 to 2022, according to the Centers for Disease Control, which estimates that up to 450,000 people may be affected. Some doctors believe that's an undercount. Once clustered in the southeast, the traditional habitat of the Lone Star tick, the disease is now common across the Northeast and Midwest and is surging along with other tick-borne conditions such as Lyme disease. Scientists say the warming climate has allowed the Lone Star ticks to move north to areas where it was previously too cold for the species to thrive. What are the signs of infection? There aren't any, so most people don't know they have AGS until they suffer an allergic reaction. But getting a diagnosis can be a long journey, both because many doctors aren't familiar with alpha-Gale and because symptoms can take up to 6 hours to appear after an exposure. Reactions vary widely. Some are allergic to pork but not beef, or vice versa. Some react to dairy, some don't. Reactions are consistently inconsistent, said Patrick Roden Reynolds, a biologist who studies tick-borne diseases. Is there a treatment? No. The only way to manage the disease is to avoid alpha-Gale, which is trickier than just ordering halibut instead of lamb chops at a restaurant. Food can easily be cross-contaminated, and aerosolized fat molecules from sizzling meat can cause a reaction, as can many items with mammal-derived ingredients. Dairy products, foods with gelatin, medications made with glycerin, personal care products that contain collagen or lanolin, even sugar, which is processed with animal bone char. Many sufferers carry EpiPens to treat severe reactions. What are health authorities doing? A growing number of states track cases. 12 now mandate reporting of positive tests, including Kentucky, Virginia, and Massachusetts. Health officials are trying to raise awareness of the condition and to educate people on how to avoid tick bites. Meanwhile, researchers are attempting to solve a number of mysteries, including the reason reactions vary so widely, why the allergy sometimes fades over time, and whether people who carry alpha-gal antibodies but show no visible allergic response might suffer unseen health effects, including digestive problems or coronary disease. Treatment breakthroughs may be on the way, but in the meantime, experts expect AGS to keep spreading. It seems like an oddity now, said Brandon Hollingsworth, a University of South Carolina epidemiologist, but we could end up with millions of people with an allergy to meat. Now on to best columns, the U.S. Is Putin planning to attack NATO? From the Washington Post. Russian President Vladimir Putin is a wounded bear, said David Ignatius. In Ukraine, his army is at a standstill despite staggering troop losses, and the Russian economy is a mess. He's powerless to help his ally Iran, and his buddy Viktor Orban was just deposed in Hungary. In his embattled state, Putin is actually more dangerous, and he might be considering an attack on Europe. Putin is eager to challenge NATO, which has taken Ukraine's side in the war, and may see a narrowing window of opportunity to do so. With President Trump backing away from NATO and Ukraine, European nations are pouring billions into building up their defenses. Meanwhile, Putin's pal, Trump, has suggested the U.S. might ignore its obligations to come to a NATO member's defense. To crack the alliance, Putin could invade a Baltic nation and dare NATO and the U.S. to engage in warfare with a nuclear-armed Russia. Russia's defense ministry last week threatened to strike European countries supplying drones to Ukraine, which include Germany, Britain, Sweden, and Italy. That sounds like a bluff, but as Putin's Ukraine invasion showed, he's a risk-taker. His next move might shock us. Thomas's Holy War on Progressives. From Salon. Supreme Court Justice Clarence Thomas is sounding the alarm. Progressives are an existential threat, said Heather Digby Parton. At a speech last week at the University of Texas at Austin, Thomas made it clear he's no umpire making dispassionate decisions about the Constitution and the rule of law. Instead, he spoke as a theocrat who believes that Americans should be governed by natural law, with rights given by God, as defined by conservatives like him. His speech was a diatribe against the progressive movement, tracing it back to its origins at the turn of the 20th century, when it arose in response to the monopolies and capitalistic excesses of the Gilded Age. Thomas, however, portrayed the movement as sinister and anti-American. In Thomas's telling, progressivism enabled the growth of government, crushed individual rights, and caused nearly all the ills of the 20th century. In a jaw-dropping statement, Thomas declared it is not possible for America and progressivism to coexist forever. He made it clear that he believes that the country is at war and that his side is aligned with God. That extremist belief is the foundation of every one of his Supreme Court opinions. And now, viewpoint. You can see the terror in Pete Hegseth's eyes at his press conferences about potentially being scapegoated for a less than total victory over Iran. He's allegedly paranoid about being replaced by Army Secretary Dan Driscoll and probably has reason to be. My sense is that he'd do anything to retain the president's favor, as being a buffoon with an impressive title whom no one takes seriously is preferable to being a buffoon to whom no one any longer pays any attention. Shaky job security is a terrific incentive for an employee to work harder. Working harder in the Trump administration means being even more of a servile henchman and bootlicker than you were before. This from Nick Cattagio in The Dispatch. Now on to Best Columns International. Singapore, the other street to worry about. From Liane Jabao. Every war reshapes how countries think about future conflicts, said Sim Chi Hui. And the blockade and counter-blockade by the U.S. and Iran in the Strait of Hormuz is surely giving China dangerous ideas. Beijing can see how effective these dueling toll booths at sea have been. Iran disrupted 20% of the global oil supply, triggering a worldwide energy crisis. The U.S. then cut off Tehran's access to ports, throttling its economy. What if China were to follow that playbook and block the Taiwan Strait in an effort to forcibly reabsorb Taiwan? The global fallout would be even worse, crippling all kinds of trade and supply chains and causing systemic shocks everywhere. About 20% of all global maritime trade passes through the 110-mile-wide waterway that separates the autonomous island from the mainland. But if China were to start firing missiles and bullets, those ships would not cross. Taiwan itself, meanwhile, produces 90% of the highly advanced semiconductor chips that power AI, electronics, and military systems. That means the losses from a blockade could reach $2 trillion. And if war actually broke out, that could rise to $10 trillion, or 10% of global GDP. Such a scenario would plunge the world into a depression to rival that of the 1930s. Lebanon, will it ever know real peace? During a shaky ceasefire between Israel and Hezbollah this week, some of the Lebanese families who fled their homes managed to return, only to find a wasteland, said Ghassan Hajar in An-Nahar. I was among them, sorrow mixing with anger as I navigated the ruins of Mashkara. Here lies the playground of childhood, the sweet memories. I sweep photos scattered on the ground into the trash, grateful my mother isn't alive to see the destruction of the family home. My neighbors stare at their own damaged properties, churning through emotions. Aida is angry, her life savings gone. Jessica, a photographer, cleans her camera lens with tears. Amira isn't here. She can't travel because she was injured while fleeing. These stories are everywhere. More than a million of us had to leave our villages, ordered to evacuate as Israel occupied a fifth of the country. Nearly 2,300 were killed and 60,000 houses were damaged, many of them far outside the occupation zone. Eventually, some of us will repair the stones, but who can restore what is in our souls? The trauma is compounded by our helplessness, said Adele Akel in L'Orient Le Jour. Lebanon is drowning in a vast conflict among great powers. They battle, but we bleed. Iran and Israel were bombing each other when Iran's Lebanese proxy, Hezbollah, chose to strike Israel, bringing the death and ruin onto our soil. America plays a major role by backing Israel, while Russia and China lend support to Iran behind the scenes. As for us, Lebanon is riddled with corruption, and this conflagration is rekindling old militia mentalities that have divided us. Israel is leveling Muslim border towns, but mostly sparing Christian ones in its hunt for Hezbollah. It would be naive to expect the rushed negotiations to end the nightmare, said Luis Bassets in El País, Spain. Israel and Lebanon have technically been at war since 1948 and still have no diplomatic relations. The Israeli scorched earth policy is reopening wounds left from Israel's 1978 and 82 invasions, as well as from the subsequent 18-year occupation of southern Lebanon that fueled Hezbollah's rise. The two sides fought again in 2006 and have exchanged fire repeatedly since the Gaza war broke out in 2023. While the Lebanese government is now working for peace, both Israel and Hezbollah are practiced in the ancient and savage sport of breaking truces. That's why Lebanon lives in fear of the resumption of war, said Ilham Sayed Freya in El Anwar. And many of us are blaming Hezbollah for our misery. Yes, Israel ignores ceasefires at will. Just after the one with Iran was announced 2 weeks ago, it unleashed a rain of fire on Beirut that took over 350 lives. But it was Hezbollah that started this latest round, and the militia is still making threats, even against the Lebanese government. What must we, and who must we, wait for to liberate our land? Hezbollah was formed to deter Israel, but its weapons have proved ineffective in protecting either the people or land, so why does it cling to them so fervently? We have had enough of wars. It is time for peace. United Kingdom, the summer of sex we all need. What's not to like about a summer of sex? Asked Rowan Pelling in the Daily Telegraph. Samantha Niblett, a Labour Member of Parliament, has joined with Cindy Gallup, founder of the sex-positive movement Make Love Not Porn, for hearings in Parliament promoting sex education over the steamy months ahead. High time, I say. It's not that we don't talk about sex. Some of our biggest TV shows of recent years, including Fleabag and Sex Education, are pure smut. But they're also proof that we tend to gloss over our very British embarrassment of the mechanics of the act with humor, snickering, rather than communicating. This campaign is intended to help young people understand issues around consent and violence, as well as how childbirth, menstruation, and menopause affect women's pleasure. And Gen Z youth desperately need such instruction. Their early and frequent exposure to hardcore, sometimes violent porn, has shaped their perception of sex in pernicious, long-lasting, intimacy-busting ways. Many get their information from the toxic manosphere. When some 60% of Gen Z men can't locate the clitoris, swapping sexual ignorance for erotic pleasure is a national necessity. You'd think that politicians, historically a randy bunch, would be up for this, said Rebecca Reed in the I paper. They should be horrified that each new generation is having less sex than previous. Yet many say Niblett is wasting Parliament's time on something so frivolous as rumpy pumpy. This is a moment of profound national seriousness, and what are they doing? Asked Conservative leader Kimi Badenoch. They are promoting sex toys in Parliament. It gives a whole new meaning to fiddling while Rome burns. Try diddling while Rome burns, said Madeline Grant in The Spectator. The world is teetering on the brink of geopolitical collapse. Yet Niblett wants a national conversation about what goes on in the bedroom? This is a new low for a political class that thinks literally no area of life should be free from government intervention. Italy, choosing Europe, not Trump, from La Repubblica. Prime Minister Giorgia Meloni made a valiant effort to be an Italian bridge between the EU and Donald Trump, said Francesco Bay, but that connection has finally collapsed into the waters of the Atlantic. The far-right Meloni charmed Trump when she met him in Paris in 2024. He called her a real live wire, and she even visited him at Mar-a-Lago before his inauguration. That's why whenever Brussels needed to get through to Trump, EU officials would beg her, Georgia, you talk to him. Yet even Meloni couldn't support Trump's punitive tariffs or his attempt to snatch Greenland, nor could she allow the U.S. to use Italian bases for the Iran war. Now the break is here. Trump's crude, unbridled attack on Pope Leo XIV was too much for the leader of a country with such close ties to the Vatican. Meloni called Trump's remarks unacceptable, and he is now furious with her. But maybe this is for the best. While Meloni was busy making excuses for Trump, her more serious counterparts in France, Germany, and the UK were preparing Europe to stand on its own two feet. If she wants to restore her relevance, she should forget about being a MAGA whisperer and come out in favor of a united Europe. That's the path Italy should have been on all along. Now on to the health and science section. Spring cleaning for the brain. Put down your phone for 2 weeks and you could reverse a decade's worth of cognitive decline. That's the finding of one of the largest studies of its kind involving more than 450 people, reports the Washington Post. For 14 days, the participants used an app called Freedom to block internet access on their phones. Calls and texts were still allowed. Their daily time online plummeted from more than 5 hours to just over 2.5. And by the end of the period, participants showed marked improvement in sustained attention, mental health, and well-being. The gain in attention was equivalent to about 10 years of age-related decline, and the effect on depression symptoms was comparable to that of cognitive behavioral therapy. Encouragingly, even those who cheated by borrowing a phone still benefited, and many reported that the positive effects lingered well after the experiment ended. The findings echo those of a separate Harvard study which found that just a week of reduced smartphone use produced drops in anxiety, depression, and insomnia. Phone use is far more damaging than computer use, the researchers say, because it tends to be compulsive and mindless. People scroll while walking, eating, and talking, making those activities less satisfying and relationships less fulfilling. You don't have to restrict yourself forever, says co-author Kostadin Kushlev from Georgetown University. Even a partial digital detox, even for a few days, seems to work. Misdiagnosing vegetative state. As many as 1 in 4 patients diagnosed as being in a vegetative state may actually be conscious, trapped inside unresponsive bodies, but aware and listening, reports the New York Times. A landmark study examined 241 patients across multiple countries, all of whom appeared unresponsive during standard bedside exams. But when given advanced brain scans and asked to perform mental tasks, such as imagining playing tennis, a quarter showed brain activity indicating they understood and could follow commands. Scientists call this cognitive motor dissociation, a disconnect between a semi-conscious mind and an immobile body. By some estimates, 50,000 Americans have been classified as in a chronic vegetative state, with up to 400,000 more minimally conscious. If the study's ratio holds, tens of thousands of those people, many living in continuous care facilities, may be aware enough to be in pain. Yet testing for that type of consciousness is available only in a few clinics and is the standard of care nowhere. Bedside exams are highly unreliable. Studies of those suggest up to 40% of vegetative state diagnoses may be wrong. It's not okay, says neurologist Nicholas Schiff, to know this and to do nothing. Now on to business, the news at a glance. Warsh, Senators grill Fed chair nominee. Kevin Warsh, President Trump's nominee to lead the Federal Reserve, faced questions this week from senators who seemed skeptical about his independence, said Nick Timiraos in the Wall Street Journal. Warsh, a former Fed governor, spent much of his confirmation hearing insisting that the central bank will maintain its autonomy from a president who demands lower interest rates. He also outlined a sweeping agenda that would break from the Fed's recent approach by holding fewer news conferences and slashing the bank's bloated balance sheet. Senator Tom Tillis, R. North Carolina, vowed again to block Warsh unless the Justice Department ends its criminal investigation of Fed Chair Jerome Powell, though he said he would consider rescinding his objection if Congress launched a review. Warsh had an opportunity to prove himself, said Catherine Rample in the Bulwark, and he failed. He was asked two pointed questions. First, whether he would defend Fed Governor Lisa Cook, as Powell has done, after Trump fired her on unsubstantiated grounds. Second, whether criminal charges against Powell are bogus pretexts for disagreements over the Fed's interest rate policy. Warsh refused to answer either question, saying that he lacks the legal expertise to weigh in. It's never been a question whether Warsh has the brains for the job. It's whether he has the spine for it. Clearly, he doesn't. Spirit Airlines seeking a government bailout. Spirit Airlines is scrambling to stave off a financial crash, said Allison Sider and Brian Schwartz in the Wall Street Journal. The budget airline has filed for bankruptcy twice since its planned merger with JetBlue was blocked by regulators in 2024, and rising jet fuel costs since the start of the Iran war have taken an added toll. President Trump said this week he'd like to see a buyer emerge for Spirit. When the week went to press, the administration was discussing lending the carrier as much as $500 million in exchange for a significant stake. Anthropic. NSA granted access to risky Mythos. The National Security Agency has been using Claude Mythos Preview, Anthropic's most powerful model yet, despite the Pentagon's ongoing feud with the startup, said Maria Curry and Sam Sabin in Axios. Anthropic Chief Executive Dario Amodei met White House Chief of Staff Susie Wiles and Treasury Secretary Scott Bessent last week to discuss the use of Mythos within the government as select businesses test a model that Anthropic said was too dangerous for a wider release. The NSA's use of Mythos seems to clash with the Pentagon's unprecedented declaration last month that Anthropic was a supply chain risk, barring the U.S. startup from business with federal entities. Now on to talking points. FBI. Is Patel a national security threat? Kash Patel has never been qualified to lead the FBI, said Danielle Hahn in Jezebel, and The Atlantic just showed us the gazillionth reason why. In a damning report published last week, the magazine alleged that the Bureau's director suffers paranoid freakouts about being fired, is often absent from work, and is regularly too drunk to do his job. Justice Department and White House sources told The Atlantic that Patel's security detail has repeatedly struggled to wake the seemingly hungover FBI boss, forcing meetings and briefings to be rescheduled for later in the day. Last year, his detail even reportedly considered using SWAT-style breaching equipment because Patel had been unreachable behind locked doors. Some FBI and administration officials wonder if alcohol explains Patel's repeated missteps, such as the sharing of inaccurate information about a suspect following the September murder of Charlie Kirk, and fear that he's become a national security risk. Patel vehemently denies all the accusations and this week filed a $250 million defamation lawsuit against The Atlantic, calling its report hit piece lies. Patel's goal, of course, isn't actually to win in court, said William Crystal in The Bulwark. To do that, he'd have to prove not only that the claims in The Atlantic were false, but also that the outlet knew they were so when it published them, or at least didn't care if they were true or not. His real aim is to punish a publication that dared embarrass him with a costly nuisance suit and to demonstrate to an audience of one, President Trump, that he's fighting the lying lib media. For now, Patel still has support from the White House, said Mike Pesca in his Substack newsletter. Trump appreciates his willingness to target perceived enemies. Patel vowed this week that arrests related to the 2020 election are coming soon and to purge anyone who is anything less than loyal to the president, including scores of FBI agents over the past year. It's possible the Atlantic expose will doom Patel, said Jeet here in The Nation. Trump, a teetotaler who watched his older brother drink himself to death, cannot abide substance abuse in his underlings. But whatever happens with Patel, the damage he's wreaked will outlive his tenure. He has gutted FBI teams focused on terrorism, political corruption, and organized crime, and turned the Bureau into a dangerously right-wing agency with the power to hurt the president's political foes. The real problem is not Patel's alleged inebriation, but the deep corruption of the most important law enforcement agency in the country. From USA Today, military personnel are sharing photos of the small meals they're being served on warships in the Middle East, telling relatives food supplies are running low as the war with Iran hits the two-month mark. One Marine on the USS Tripoli shared a photo of a recent lunch, a scoop of meat and a single tortilla. Defense Secretary Pete Hegseth denied reports of shortages, saying, "Our sailors deserve and receive the best." And now we end with a little wit and wisdom. Absence of evidence is not evidence of absence. Carl Sagan, quoted in Universe Today. No country can act wisely simultaneously in every part of the globe at every moment of time. Henry Kissinger, quoted in CFR.org. If you want peace, work for justice. Pope Paul VI, quoted in Alternet. And finally, get down off your cross, honey. Someone needs the wood. Dolly Parton, quoted in The Spectator. That's it for this installment of The Week magazine. I'm Chris Volunteer Brian Becker. Thanks for listening. Till next time, so long.
1: The forecast for tonight has showers and possibly a thunderstorm, otherwise cloudy with a low around 47. Tomorrow, Thursday, will be mostly sunny with a high near 64. And tomorrow night, partly cloudy with a low around 42. Friday will be sunny with a high near 63. And Friday night, partly cloudy with a low around 45. Saturday, showers are likely, it'll be mostly cloudy with a high near 65. And Saturday night, showers are likely, mostly cloudy with a low around 47. Have a good evening. 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
2: 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I'm Gloria Zwirn. Today I'll be reading from the May 4th, 2026 edition of the Hartford Business.
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2: Hi, and welcome to the Magazine Rack on Chris. I'm Gloria Zwirn. Today I'll be reading from the May 4th, 2026 edition of the Hartford Business Journal.

$1 billion campus overhaul. Hartford Hospital has unveiled plans for a $950 million 14-story patient tower as part of a broader, more than $1 billion effort to modernize its Hartford campus and expand care capacity. The tower will include about 250 private patient rooms and three floors of procedure space with updated technology and design intended to support higher activity care. Plans also call for a new patient arrival center to serve as the hospital's main entrance, along with a redesigned campus featuring more natural light and a healing garden. The project aims to ease emergency department overcrowding and expand cancer and infusion services, the hospital said. The tower is expected to open in 2031. Electric Boat breaks ground on North Stonington Warehouse. Electric Boat has broken ground on a 480,000-square-foot warehouse in North Stonington to support submarine production at its Groton and Quonset Point shipyards. The company paid $5.5 million for the nearly 55-acre site at 45 Frontage Road, just off Interstate 95, acquiring it from the Massatucket Pequot Tribal Nation. The facility will store parts from suppliers nationwide for Virginia and Columbia-class submarines. Plans include 13 loading docks and space for up to 73 workers per shift. Electric Boat said the warehouse will help shift support operations off waterfront sites. The building is expected to open in mid-2027. UConn Health signs LOIs with Day Kimball, Bristol Health. UConn Health has signed letters of intent with Day Kimball Hospital and Bristol Health, advancing plans to expand its network of affiliated hospitals. The agreement marks initial steps towards bringing both organizations into the UConn Health system. The transactions will require approval from the State Office of Health Strategy, and both deals expected to move forward in the coming months. Financial terms were not disclosed. Date officials have said a tie-up with UConn Health would help stabilize both hospitals, which have faced years of financial strain. The move follow UConn Health's recent acquisition of Waterbury Hospital as more independent hospitals in Connecticut pursue partnerships to remain financially viable. Hartford sues fire truck makers, alleges price-fixing scheme. The city of Hartford has filed a federal lawsuit accusing major fire truck manufacturers and a private equity firm of illegally consolidating the industry, inflating prices, and delaying deliveries of emergency vehicles. The complaint names companies including REV Group, Inc., Oshkosh Corporation, and American Industrial Partners, alleging a years-long roll-up strategy reduced competition. Hartford claims fire apparatus prices have surged, in some cases by 50%, while delivery delays have lengthened. The city is seeking damages and court action to unwind acquisitions and restore competition. Trinity expands executive oversight of St. Francis Hospital. Trinity Health of New England has expanded the role of a New York-based executive to oversee operations in Connecticut, including St. Francis Hospital and Medical Center in Hartford. Dr. Stephen Hanks, CEO of Trinity Health of New York, will take on broader system leadership responsibilities, while current regional CEO Montez Carter remains in place and will report to him. The move comes as St. Francis continues operating under a state consent order tied to staffing shortages and patient care issues. The Hartford Hospital also reported a roughly $55 million operating loss in its most recent fiscal year, underscoring ongoing financial challenges. NFIB. Permanent tax break could boost Connecticut small business hiring. The National Federation of Independent Business says a now permanent federal tax deduction could spur hiring and economic growth in Connecticut. The 20% small business deduction, created in 2017 and made permanent in July of 2020,

0: 25, with passage of the One Big Beautiful Bill Act, allows many pass-through businesses to deduct a portion of their income. It had been set up to expire at the end of 2025. NFIB projects the policy could generate about 14,000 additional jobs annually in the state over the next decade, along with roughly $887 million in yearly GDP growth. The group said the change provides certainty for business planning and helps smaller firms compete with larger corporations. Trevi closes a $173 million stock offering. New Haven-based Trevi Therapeutics, Inc. has closed an upside public stock offering, raising about $173 million to support development of its chronic cough treatment. The company in late April sold 13.34 million shares at $13 each. Proceeds, the company said, will fund late-stage clinical trials of Haduvio, its investigational therapy targeting chronic cough tied to lung diseases, along with general corporate purposes. Quinnipiac plans $180 million bond deal to refinance debt. Hamden-based Quinnipiac University plans to refinance a large share of its debt through a $180.5 million bond insurance, according to a preliminary financing document. The university is working with the Connecticut Health and Educational Facilities Authority to issue tax-exempt revenue bonds that will replace prior bond series and repay an existing loan. The bonds, expected to mature through 2045, will be backed by Quinnipiac's general revenues. Moody's and S&P assigned at the offering A3 and A- ratings, respectively. Quinnipiac reported $393.6 million in revenue and a $29.6 million operating surplus in fiscal 2025. West Hartford supplier acquired by NYC private equity firm. A West Hartford-based aerospace supplier has been acquired by New York City private equity firm Berman Capital, the firm announced. Metallizing Service Company, which provides protective coating services for aerospace and industrial applications, was founded in 1940. It supplies engineered coatings for commercial and military aircraft engines, as well as industrial gas turbines and related equipment. Financial terms were not disclosed. The deal was backed by financing from Barron's, which served as lead agent on the credit facilities. Berman, founded in 1991, focuses on investments in defense, aerospace, healthcare, and specialty industrial sectors. On to politics and policy. Inside the Debate That Sank a Small Business Health Insurance Bill by David Pritzewski. He can be reached at davidk@hartfordbusiness.com. With the state legislature focused this session on affordability, a proposal to lower health insurance costs for small and mid-sized businesses appeared to have momentum, including backing from Governor Ned Lamont. But House Bill 5378, which aims to reduce premiums by allowing businesses to band together to buy coverage, stalled in the legislature's Appropriations Committee. After being approved by a bipartisan 9-4 vote in the Insurance and Real Estate Committee a month earlier, a motion to approve the bill failed by a 27-19 vote on April 13 in the Appropriations Committee. All 27 votes against the measure were cast by Democrats, including three senators who had also voted against the Insurance Committee: Senator Saud Anwar, a Democrat, South Windsor; Matt Lesser, Democrat of Middletown; and Martha Marks, Democrat from New London. The 19 votes in favor of the bill were cast by 11 Republicans and 8 Democrats. The Democrats voted in favor included committee co-chairs Senator Kathy Olstein, Democrat Sprague, and Representative Tony Walker, Democrat New Haven, and Senator Joan Hartley, Democrat Waterbury, a committee vice chair. The outcome drew sharp criticism from the Connecticut Business and Industry Association, which accused some committee members of putting politics in front of good policy. CBIA President and CEO Chris DiPentima said legislatures missed an opportunity to help small businesses, which have sought relief for years as they face rising health care costs and a shrinking small group insurance market. It is discouraging, DiPentima added, that the committee did not follow the insurance committee's earlier lead and advance the proposal, despite the bill receiving bipartisan support. The key question following the committee's vote is why the bill failed. Hartford's Business Journal contacted members on both sides of the vote to understand their reasoning. At the center of the debate was whether the bill's core mechanism, allowing businesses to form multiple employer welfare arrangements, or MEWAs, would lower costs without exposing employers and workers to new risk. MEWAs debated. The proposal will have allowed two or more unrelated employers to pool resources to offer health insurance through MEWAs, which are governed under the Federal Employee Retirement Income Security Act. Such plans are typically self-funded and managed by third-party administrators. There is no definitive count for how many MEWAs exist nationwide, but an October 2017 report by Georgetown University's Center on Health Insurance Reforms found there were 536 covering approximately 1.9 million employees. Supporters say the model can lower premiums by spreading risk and giving smaller employers purchasing power similar to large companies. Critics say the plans have a history of insolvency, lack transparency, and are not required to comply with Affordable Care Act standards. Anwar, who is also a physician specializing in lung diseases and critical care medicine, said he voted against the bill twice because MEWAs don't live up to their promises. While these plans may offer the promise of lower upfront costs, experience across the country tells a more cautionary story, he said in an emailed response to HBJ. MEWAs can have weaker consumer protections, limited benefits, and gaps in oversight, he said. They can exclude or disadvantage individuals with pre-existing conditions, fragment insurance markets by drawing out healthier groups, and leave patients exposed when care is most needed, Anwar said. He also cited real concerns about financial instability, narrow provider networks, and misleading marketing that overstates the level of coverage. In multiple instances, these plans have failed, leaving patients and providers at risk, Anwar said. State healthcare advocate Sean King, in testimony to the insurance committee, cited multiple cases of fraud, abuse, and insolvency involving MEWAs nationwide. One widely cited example involved a multi-state MEWA that covered about 14,000 participants working for 560 employers across 36 states before collapsing after being underfunded by more than $54 million, leaving tens of millions of dollars in unpaid claims, according to the U.S. Department of Labor. Liz DuPont Deal of the Connecticut Citizen Action Group, a consumer advocacy organization, in testimony, called MEWAs a false hope for small businesses struggling with rising premiums, warning that they could leave employers exposed to uncovered medical costs. She urged lawmakers to instead consider alternatives such as individual coverage health reimbursement arrangements, or ICHRAs, which allow employers to provide tax-advantaged funds for workers to purchase their own insurance. A separate Lamont-backed bill would create a tax credit for small businesses using ICHRAs and study a potential state-sponsored insurance option. That proposal advanced out of the Finance, Revenue, and Bonding Committee last month. need more options. MEWA advocates say Connecticut needs to do something to help small businesses. This is about giving our small businesses a fighting chance when they want to offer their employees health benefits, Representative Tammy Nucio, Republican from Tallinn, a ranking member of the Appropriations Committee, who voted in favor of the bill, said in an emailed response to HBJ. Right now, Nucio said, too many small businesses are getting crushed by the cost of health care. The bill, she said, would simply allow those businesses to band together and leverage their numbers to get better, more affordable coverage, just like larger employers already do. In her view, Nucio said, opposition to the bill hurts the state's small businesses by restricting their options and spreading misinformation about what the bill would do. These plans are still subject to federal requirements under the Affordable Care Act, so the idea that there are no guardrails just isn't accurate, she said. What I've heard loud and clear from employees across our state is that they need more options, not fewer. CBIA's DePentima also rejected claims that MEWA plans offer lower quality benefits, discriminate based on health status or pre-existing conditions, or are financially unstable. It has been shown time and again that these plans are well regulated, comply with all state and federal rules and mandates under the Affordable Care Act, and offer the same level or better plans than the ACA market, he said. Deal Watch. Apartment conversions cut Fairfield County office supply, driving vacancy down despite weak demand, by Michael Giuliano, M. Giuliano at HartfordBusiness.com. Fairfield County office market is tightening, just not in the way landlords might hope. Vacancy rates are declining, but largely due to office buildings being taken off the market and converted to apartments, not a rebound in demand for workspace, according to industry data and experts. The county's office vacancy rate fell roughly 3 percentage points to about 23.4% in the first quarter of 2025, according to data from commercial real estate broker JLL with CBRE, pegging it slightly higher at 23.9%. Brokers say the decline is being driven by a shrinking supply of office space. In fact, demand remains under pressure as many companies continue to reduce their footprints. Fairfield County recorded negative net absorption of 71,280 square feet in the first quarter, meaning tenants gave back more space than they leased, marking the first quarterly decline in occupied space in 7 quarters, according to CBRE. Leasing activity totaled about 367,000 square feet, up from the prior quarter, but still below historical norms. CBRE Executive Vice President Tom Bajolek attributed the softer demand largely to hybrid work patterns, which have led companies to resize their office needs based on how often employees are actually on site. He cited one law firm with 20 employees that typically has only 4 workers in the office at a time. There's still a recognition that people don't come to the office every day, Pajolik said. Footprints are being right-sized based on current usage. Broader economic uncertainty, including concerns about tariffs and the potential impact of artificial intelligence on the workforce, is also weighing on decision-making, he said. Other brokers describe a market that has stabilized but not meaningfully rebounded. Sean Cahill, a principal and managing director at Avison Young, said leasing activity is largely being driven by renewals, with many companies opting to stay in place rather than expand or relocate. Top-tier markets. Leasing that is occurring is increasingly concentrated in Fairfield County's most desirable locations, brokers say. Stamford and Greenwich Central Business Districts accounted for about 77% of leasing activity in the first quarter, according to CBRE, as tenants continue a flight to quality towards newer, amenity-rich buildings near transit and urban centers, including New York City. If your building isn't up to date, it's very difficult to get into a discussion with a prospective tenant because they're looking to create high-end experiences for their tenants or for their employees, Pajolik said. Some landlords are responding with upgrades. For example, Greenwich-based real estate development and investment firm H.B. Nitkin plans to renovate the 280,000-square-foot Metro Center office building in Stamford after acquiring it earlier this year for $64 million. Several companies, including law firm Robinson & Cole, Roth Capital and Software from Finario, have recently signed leases in the building. CBRE identified several notable lease deals during the first quarter, most of them in Stamford. Primo Brand signed a 45,000-square-foot lease at 3001 Stamford Square as it relocates from another local office complex. Other activity included lease renewals by Deutsch Family Wine and Spirits and Hexcel at 201 Tresor Boulevard and Edgewell Personal Care in Shelton. Conversation craze. Even with that activity, however, the biggest force shaping the market is the ongoing removal of office space from inventory. About 1 million square feet of office space was taken out of the market in the first quarter as 9 buildings were earmarked primarily for residential conversion, according to Pajolik. Since 2021, roughly 4 million square feet has been removed from Fairfield County's office market, reducing total countywide inventory to about 37 million square feet, he said. JLL reported similar trends, estimating that 1.39 million square feet was pulled from the office market in the first quarter through 7 conversion projects. Among the largest is a plan by New Haven-based developer Sabre Hightower to convert 2 office buildings in Norwalk's Merritt 7 complex into 300 apartments. The project, approved earlier this year, will remove more than 500,000 square feet of office space. In Stamford, the developers are also moving forward with plans to convert a 302,000 square foot former Genry office building into 196 apartments. Brokers say more conversions are likely. Cahill estimates that an additional 2 million square feet could be removed from the market, which would push vacancy rates closer to 15%, a level generally considered more healthy. The office space that will survive is the office space that is closer to the transportation hubs that have amenities and are in the smaller downtowns, Cahill said. If you're in a suburban office park, your days are numbered at this point. Pajolik said the conversion trend could continue for years, and as supply shrinks, remaining office space may see stronger relative demand, even if overall usage remains below pre-pandemic levels. If you have less supply than the demand, in a relatively sense, is magnified because you've got fewer buildings to choose from, he said. As the office market continues to shrink through attrition, the market will tighten. So I think the market will get heavier. Berlin condo development targets small industrial users seeking ownership in tight market by Michael Puffer, mpuffer at hartfordbusiness.com. An 8-acre site in Berlin is being developed into a rare type of project in Connecticut. Small commercial condo units for sale, not lease, aimed at tradespeople and light manufacturers priced out of the state's tight industrial market. The planned 81,000-square-foot Berlin Commerce Park at 680 Forrod Road will feature multiple buildings subdivided into units as small as 1,500 square feet, a size that is difficult to find statewide, particularly for ownership, experts say. The project also includes an uncommon financing partnership. Camden-based nonprofit lender Community Investment Corp, CIC, is working with the developer to promote and expedite access to U.S. Small Business Administration 504, loans, which can finance up to 90% of real estate and equipment purchases through a partnership of private and federal funding. The intersection with us at CIC is that these commercial condos will be suitable for small businesses that we typically finance, said Louis Silva, president of the nonprofit lender. Think about clean contractors, light manufacturing, food service, things of that nature. Commercial spaces suitable for small businesses are in such short supply that Silva said he has repeatedly seen potential SBA borrowers lose out to cash purchasers. I don't have enough fingers and toes to count how many times that has happened already, just in the last 6 or 7 months, he said. CIC plans to market the development through brokers, banks, and on-site signage highlighting the availability of SBA-backed financing. The initiative marks a first for the lender, but Silver says he expects similar partnerships to follow. He's already speaking with another commercial condo developer about a potential partnership. I think these smaller industrial condos for small businesses are a groundbreaking idea, Silva said. The cost of ownership is relatively low, and it gives the businesses a chance to build wealth by owning their asset. You don't see many of these projects coming online, which is why I say they probably won't be able to build them fast enough. Designed for ownership. The development is being led by Sal Morello, owner of Hamden-based Moroccan Builders, and his partner, John Gagas, who purchased the property for $712,500 last May. The pair met through a mutual friend and have built and sold several single-family homes together over the past 5 years. Plans call for roughly 9,000 square foot wood-framed buildings, each divided into as many as 6 units. Spaces will include individual bathrooms and bay doors, and buyers will have the option to combine adjacent units. Morello says he expects 1,500 square foot units to sell for about $379,000. In most of Connecticut, units like these are extremely valuable, but nobody can buy them, he said. Construction is underway, with slab foundations completed for the first 2 buildings. The first is expected to be ready for occupancy in June, with additional buildings built as demand warrants. Morello said the site can be fully built out within 2 years. No units have been sold yet, he said. The buildings are designed to resemble large country barns, reflecting feedback from residents and officials during the land use approval process, Morello said. The concept builds on Morello's recent experience in Cromwell, where he developed a 5-bay, 7,200-square-foot multi-tenant industrial building. 2 bays are leased, and his own business occupies the remainder of the space. He said several prospective tenants there expressed interest in ownership rather than leasing, reinforcing what he sees as significant pent-up demand. Morello's partner, Gagas, has spent his career as a manufacturing manager at plants across Connecticut. He also worked for his uncle's construction company for several years before age 21, building houses and small strip malls. In the partnership, Gagas has focused primarily on financing. Berlin Economic Development Director Chris Edge, who is a CIC board member, said he connected Gagas and Morello with the nonprofit lender. Commerce Park will provide much-needed space for small manufacturers and tradespeople, Edge said, noting there is a backlog of at least 7 companies seeking small industrial space in Berlin. What's exciting is the ability to purchase. Given the ability to buy a small industrial space is a huge challenge statewide, Edge said. I think it's going to be pretty well received because you are paying a pretty hefty rent these days for industrial space. That's it for this installment of the Magazine Rack. I've been reading from the May 4th, 2026 edition of the Hartford Business Journal. I'm Gloria Zwirn. So long until next time.
1: Good morning. It's Wednesday, May 6th. I'm Scott Doman. Welcome to Crisp Sports. From the pages of the Hartford Current, looking at the pictures on the front page, we see a picture of Keegan Bradley. The headline reading, "While the Travelers had survived and thrived, more hazards could lie ahead." We also see a picture of former UConn legend Tina Charles, who has announced her retirement, bringing to an end a remarkable career that includes college All-American honors, Olympic gold medals, and WNBA MVPs. On to the Travelers. Cromwell, 4 short years ago, the PGA Tour seemed to be coming apart, and the Travelers Championship was one of the scenes of the splitting screens. This was 2022, and Commissioner Jay Monahan was in a press shed decrying the irrational threat caused by LIV Golf and its Saudi money. Players were jumping ship daily. As the Travelers was getting underway, Brooke Koepka was pulling up stakes for LIV Golf. After hitting the wild ninth tee shot clear into the road, Jason Cocker disqualified himself and walked off the premises and onto the other tour. Even back a couple years when it was crazy, guys were here and they were withdrawing left and right Tuesday to join LIV. It was like, we were in it, says Nathan Grubb, the Travelers' longtime director. We couldn't do anything about it, so we just tried to lean into the relationships, including the guys who left, Andy Bissett of Travelers, was right out of the gate saying, we're not losing touch with these guys. We would see the guys and say, whatever happens, you're always welcome here. We had histories with those guys. 4 years later, the PGA is still going. The Travelers, as we knew it, is gone. It has gotten better as a signature event, drawing nearly all the top players in the world to the TPC River Highlands each year. Last year, the Travelers, with the Saudi Monica putting billions into plus funding the tour, which never really became a big deal in the U.S., is scrambling to survive in whatever form, but likely to become footnote in golf history sooner rather than later. Now those players, Koepka, Rahm, Bryson DeChambeau, Dustin Johnson, Cameron Smith, Phil Mickelson, three-time Travelers champ Bubba Watson, could soon be looking for a path back to the PGA. The Travelers will be one tournament ready to roll out the red carpet and dangle its blue blazer for still more stars to its star-studded future fields. I have always made it a point, especially at the Masters, where I can see them, said Bissett, Travelers VP and Chief Executive Officer, longtime driver of the title sponsor tournament Dynamic. This year I saw John Rahm, Bryson DeChambeau, gave him a big hug. I saw Brooks, and I always say to them, every year they've been with LIV, we love you, we want you back. And when all the technicalities are worked out with the PGA Tour, we definitely want you back. It won't be a simple prospect. There are hard feelings in other corners of the golf world, and some of the departed golfers have sued the PGA over its policy of permanently barring LIV jumpers from participating. Only at the major tournaments of all the top players playing for the same prize. The signature event concept, which bolstered purse sizes to $20 million, the last few Traveler winners taking home north of $3.5 million with smaller but stronger fields and no cut format, was developed in response to the LIV threat. It helped the PGA Tour stop the bleeding of stars and, by all indications, outlived LIV. If the signature series continues and the Travelers can add some of those big names back to the field, it already has. The overflow crowds at the TBC River Highlands, where Media Day was staged on Tuesday, will grow even larger. I'm not involved in any of these decisions, says Keegan Bradley, who has won two of the last three Travelers. I certainly think these guys are a big asset to the PGA and could come back and bring a lot to the tour. But one thing I have learned is the tour is going to survive. It's an incredible product. I hope someday we all play together again. I'm all for the guys coming back, and the Travelers will become an even bigger event. Bradley, a New Englander, was beaming as he opened up two gifts curated by Bissett and Grubb, a Bobby Orr signed Bruins sweater and a helmet signed by Tom Brady and Julian Edelman, symbols of this tournament's relationship with the players it has attracted. But if the Travelers have survived and thrived during the presumably after LIV Golf, there is a new danger on the horizon. The PGA has a new chief, Brian Rollup, who is the title CEO and is looking at the business end of things. To draw bigger TV dollars and more corporate sponsor money, the idea of gravitating tour has been gaining traction. New York, Chicago, Boston, San Francisco, Philadelphia, and Washington, D.C. are considered potential target areas. So where does that leave Cromwell, Connecticut? We are at the Green Bay Packer of the PGA Tour Golf. But that said, how many live in Green Bay? But guess what? It's one of the best franchises in the NFL. We're the Green Bay Packers. It is so important to know the uniqueness of this. We're 2 hours from Boston. We're 2 hours from New York. And we do attract a lot of people from there. Brian Rollup said to me many times, you guys are doing a phenomenal job. Every player loves you. Families love you. Everyone wants to be here. So it's all good. Rollup, matter of fact, is planning to come to the TBC on June 23rd for a major State of the Tour press conference to lay out some of the future scheduling plans. Groove and Brissett said they hope to hear more of what they have been hearing, that the players' appreciation for their for this event, which they have twice voted in favor to stop, prevails over the desire to play near big cities. Some of it depends on what metrics the tour uses to make its evaluation. On to baseball. Last night, the Red Sox in Detroit, Sedan Rafael homered and drove in 4 runs, and the Boston Red Sox beat the Detroit Tigers for the second straight night with a 10-3 victory on Tuesday night. Framber Valdez, now 2-2, allowed a career-high 10 runs before being ejected in the fourth inning for hitting Trevor Story, which caused both benches to empty, though no punches were thrown. He also matched a career worst by allowing 3 homers. Wilson Contreras and Wilbur Abreu also homered for the Red Sox, who had lost 4 of 5 before coming to Detroit. Boston is 4-2 against the Tigers this season. Matt Verling homered for Detroit, which has lost 5 of 8. Braylon Bello, now 2-4, allowed 1 run and 4 hits in 7 innings after replacing opener Javier Morin in the second inning. He walked 1 and struck out 7 after losing his last 3 starts. Boston took a 3-0 lead in the first on Rafael's 3-run homer, but the Tigers got 2 runs off Morin in the bottom of the 6th inning. After a scoreless second, the Red Sox used a walk and 5 straight singles to take an 8-2 lead, set up 4th inning drama. Contreras hit Valdez's first pitch an estimated 449 feet over the Red Sox bullpen in left center and stayed at home plate to admire his flight. 2 pitches later, Abreu hit a 109-mile-per-hour line drive down the right field line for Boston's 3rd homer of the night. Valdez's next pitch was a 94-mile-per-hour fastball that hit Story in the back. Tigers catcher Dylan Dingler and plate umpire Adam Back quickly got between Story and Valdez, causing both benches to empty, but Story never attempted to get near Valdez. As everyone returned to the dugouts and bullpens, Valdez was ejected by third base umpire Dan Lasagna. For the Yankees, Jazz Chisholm Jr. hit a go-ahead homer off Jacob deGrom in the 6th inning, and the New York Yankees beat the Texas Rangers 7-4 on Tuesday night for their 5th straight win and 15th in 17 games. Chisholm lifted deGrom's 98-mile-per-hour fastball to the right field seats to snap a 3-3 tie. The 413-foot shot was a second baseman's second career homer off DeGrom, who's now 2-2, who allowed a homer to Chisholm at Citi Field on a 100.4-mile-per-hour fastball on April 10, 2021. Ryan McMahon hit a tying 2-run homer off DeGrom in the 2nd inning after the Yankees trailed 3-0 before their first at-bats. McMahon joined teammate Stanton, Freddie Freeman, and Austin Riley as the only players with at least 3 homers off DeGrom. Cody Bellinger started New York's comeback with an RBI double off the top of the right center field fence after Aaron Judge singled. Bellinger also had a 2-run double off Jalen Beeks 1 pitch after Judge threw his 4th intentional walk of the year. Paul Goldschmidt added his 347th career homer in the 8th for a 4-run lead. DeGrom allowed 6 runs and 7 hits in 6 1/3 innings. It was the most runs allowed by the 2-time Cy Young Award winner since May 17, 2019. Texas opened the game by loading the bases on 2 walks and a single by Josh Jung off rookie Elmer Rodriguez. Jock Peterson hit a sacrifice fly, Ezekiel Duran hit an RBI single, and Jung scored on a wild pitch. In his second career start, Rodriguez allowed 3 runs and 6 hits in 4 2/3 innings. He struck out 2 and walked 4. Brent Hedrick, now 2-0, earned a win by striking out pinch hitter Sam Haggerty with the bases loaded in the 5th. David Bedard retired Josh Jung with the bases loaded in 8th and got the final 5 outs for his 10th save. The Yankees optioned Rodriguez to Tripway Scranton Wilkesboro following the game. On to the front page. concerning the UConn legend NBA star Tina Charles. Headlines read, Next Stop Hall. UConn women's basketball WNBA legend Tina Charles announces her retirement. UConn legend Tina Charles ended her remarkable career in quite quiet fashion on Tuesday morning, releasing a statement on her social media account announcing her retirement from professional basketball. Charles concluded her 15-year career as one of the greatest centers in NBA history, finishing as league's all-time leader in rebounds with 4,262, double-doubles with 201, and made field goals with 3,364. She is second all-time in scoring with 8,396 points, behind only fellow UConn star Deanna Taurasi. It was all a dream. That's the thought that keeps finding me. That and deep gratitude, God has covered my life in a way I can't fully put into words, and by His grace and mercy, I've been able to live out something bigger than I ever imagined. Charles was a 2012 WNBA MVP, a 9-time All-WNBA selection, an 8-time All-Star, and 3-time All-Defensive team member. She led the WNBA in rebounding every season from 2010 to 2012, again in 2016, and she led the league in scoring in 2016 and 2021. Charles was also a 3-time Olympic gold medalist with Team USA from 2012 to 2020. Tina Charles has defined excellence and consistency throughout one of the most remarkable careers in WNBA history. Commissioner Kathy Engelbert said in a statement, On behalf of the WNBA, I want to thank Tina for her lasting contributions to the league and the sports of basketball. Her legacy will not only be defined by her excellence on the court, but by the standards she set as a leader, a teammate, and a champion for the communities she touched. Charles, a Queens, New York native, played for the iconic New York High School girls basketball program at Christ the King before signing with UConn in 2006. Charles had a prolific college career, leading UConn to back-to-back undefeated NCAA championship years in 2009 and 10. Charles was the most outstanding player of the 2009 tournament, then went on to win the Naismith Award, Wooden Award, AP Player of the Year, and U.S. Basketball Writers Association Player of the Year as a senior in 2010. Charles was a 3-time All-American and first-time All-Big East selection, and remains UConn's career record for holder in rebounds with 1,367. She is fifth on the program with all-time scoring lists of 2,346 points. She also ranks in the top five made field goals, field goal percentage, and blocks. I'd say since 2009 season at Connecticut, Tina has been one of the best basketball players in the world, Huskies coach Gino Aramone said in the statement. That's a long, long time to be at the top of your game, winning national championships, Olympic gold medals, World Cup medals. She had a huge impact on every team she ever played on. I'm proud of her because it's a Hall of Fame career, and I look forward to seeing her at Hall of Fame ceremonies. Charles began her WNBA career close to home when she was selected number one overall by the Connecticut Sun in 2010 WNBA draft. She was the first number one pick in franchise history and won Rookie of the Year her first season. Charles spent 4 years with the Sun before she was traded to New York Liberty ahead of the 2014 season in a blockbuster deal that gave the Suns New York's first-round pick in 2014 and 15, plus its 2013 first-round pick in Kelsey Bone. Charles played for the Liberty from 2014 to 2019 and left the franchise as its all-time leading scorer. She was medically excused from the 2020 WNBA season held amid the COVID-19 pandemic due to extrinsic asthma, then returned to the league with the Washington Mystics in 2021. She bounced around several teams in the latter years of her career, playing 16 games with the Phoenix Mercury in 2022 before agreeing to the contract divorce with the franchise and signing with Seattle Storm in the final 18 games of the season. She went unsigned as a free agent in 2023, then returned to the league for a season with Atlanta Dream in 2024. Charles played her final NBA season where it was started with the Connecticut Sun. She signed a one-year deal with the franchise that drafted her in 2025 and averaged 16.3 points and 5.8 rebounds last year. At some point, you have to edit your life. Not everything and everyone is meant for the whole journey, Charles said in her statement Tuesday. Growth requires honesty, and for me, that means recognizing when my impact was being called in a new direction. That's not a failure, that's clarity. I'm at peace with this decision, aligned with what I've been called to do next, making space for someone else to step in and grow once I did. On to the front page, Gina Amorimo tears at the NCAA over proposed expansion. First, if UConn women's basketball coach Gina Amorimo believed that expanding the NCAA tournament would lead to inclusion of mid-major teams in the postseason, he would be all for it. But Amorimo understands how these things work after 41 years at the helm of the program, and he's certain that won't be the case under a proposal to increase the tournament field to 76 teams beginning in 2026-2027. The Huskies coach described the proposed expansion as money grab by the Power Four conferences, the ACC, Big Ten, Big 12, and SEC. Speaking more at large bids to one of the most lucrative events in college sports, this kind of is the prequel to there being 86 or 88 or 92 teams in a tournament. Then they all come from four conferences. Or the way it's going now, maybe there's only 64 teams and they come from two conferences. I don't know, but this is not about wanting to give more people opportunities. People are saying that those playing games or these other teams that get in, it benefits them financially. Well, only if you give it to teams that need the money from the tournament. The NCAA has discussed expanding both the men's and women's basketball tournaments for more than a year, but ESPN reported that last week that the proposal was on track to be formal. We'll take a short break for weather and forecast and then continue with more sports on Chris.
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3: The forecast for tonight has showers and possibly a thunderstorm, otherwise cloudy with a low around 47. Tomorrow, Thursday, will be mostly sunny with a high near 64. And tomorrow night, partly cloudy with a low around 42. Friday will be sunny with a high near 63. And Friday night, partly cloudy with a low around 45. Saturday, showers are likely. It'll be mostly cloudy with a high near 65. And Saturday night, showers are likely. Mostly cloudy with a low around 47. Have a good evening. 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
1: 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And I forgot to mention the Mets had gotten snowed out last night. 2 inches of snow fell in Colorado, so winter is definitely not over. At 10 o'clock, we have Pittsburgh at Arizona on MLB as well. In basketball, we have the Eastern Conference semifinals continuing with Philadelphia at New York, Game 2 at 7:10. And then the Western Conference semifinals, Minnesota at San Antonio, Game 2 on ESPN as well. College golf is on at 4 o'clock on the Golf Channel, which is the 2026 PGA Works. Hockey, Eastern Conference second round, Montreal at Buffalo, Game 1 on TNT. Starting at 7. At 9:30, we have the Western Conference second round, Anaheim at Vegas, Game 2 on TNT as well. A little NFL action. We have former Pats receiver Diggs is found not guilty of assault. Article reads that former New England wide receiver Stephon Diggs was found not guilty Tuesday of assaulting his personal chef in a case centering on her account of a private encounter in his home. The trial lasted only 2 days. The case was based around a December 2nd encounter at the four-time Pro Bowl wideout's home in Dedham, where Jamelia Adams, a former live-in personal chef is known as Mila, testified he slapped and choked her during an argument. Dick's attorney said the alleged assault never happened and questioned Adams' credibility and whether the dispute was about money, relationship tensions, including a disagreement over a planned trip to Miami, or an alleged assault. They pointed to financial demands she made and testimony from the friends and employees who said she did not appear injured in the days after the encounter, while prosecutors argued the case rests on her account of what happened inside the home. Little news from the Giants. Harbaugh adds defensive tackle DJ Reader. John Harbaugh had to bolster the Giants' interior defensive line before he traded Dexter Lawrence. Once the head coach shipped his best player to Cincinnati, New York's defensive line from being a weakness to a gaping hole. That explains why Harbaugh continued to add the line on Tuesday by agreeing to terms with Detroit Lions free agent defensive tackle DJ Reader. The 10-year veteran agreed to a 2-year, $12.5 million contract that could be worth up to $15.5 million, including incentives, per ESPN. Reader, 31, played all 17 games for the Lions in the second and final season for Detroit. He spent 4 years each in Houston and Cincinnati before his brief stint in the Motor City. LT released from hospital. Giants Hall of Fame linebacker Lawrence Taylor was discharged recently from the hospital following a stint for a stomach-related issue, his attorney said Tuesday. Mark said in an email to the Associated Press that Taylor is returning home to Florida after being in hospital in Morristown, New Jersey, since April 20th. He is grateful to now be on the road to recovery and hopes to be back on the golf course soon, adding that the 67-year-old expressed appreciation to the staff of Morristown, Pennsylvania. Around the horn in baseball, Bob Skinner, who earned 3 World Series rings and was named to the All-Star team 3 times during a career that spanned more than 4 decades as a player and coach, died. He was 94. The Pirates, with whom Skinner began his career and helped the franchise stun the New York Yankees in the 1960 World Series, said Tuesday that they were informed of Skinner's death from his wife, Joan. He died in San Diego. A cause wasn't provided. Bob was an important part of one of the most beloved teams in our storied history and helped deliver a moment that will forever be woven into the fabric of our city, Pirates chairman Bob Dudding said in a statement. Bob was a talented player, a proud Pirate, and a respected member of the baseball community. Skinner, who stood 6'4", left-handed hitter, outfielder who threw right-handed and was known as Sleepy for his laid-back demeanor, spent 12 seasons in the majors with the Pirates, Reds, and Cardinals. A career .277 hitter, Skinner was named to the NL All-Star team in 1958 and twice in the 1960s. During a brief period when there were 2 All-Star games in the season, Skinner spent 8-plus seasons with the Pirates from 54 to 63 before being traded to the Reds and then the Cardinals, with whom he was part of the 1964 team that won the World Series. Skinner retired at the end of the 1966 season before going into coaching and managing. He went 93-123 during a short managerial run with the Phillies in 1968 and 69, and a 1-game interim stint with his hometown Padres in 1977. Respected coach who worked with 6 different organizations in various capacities, Skinner returned to the Pirates in 1979 as a club's hitting coach, winning a 3rd ring as part of the We Are Family Pirates that beat the Orioles in the 79 World Series. Pirates' Chris Devenenski was suspended for 2 games and was fined for intentionally throwing at Reds rookie Sal Stewart on Saturday. MLB announced a 3-game ban for Devenski earlier Tuesday, then later in the day said the suspension was reduced to 2 games later after negotiating with the Players Association. Devenski began serving the suspension on Tuesday night when the Pirates opened a road series against the Diamondbacks. Devenski's fine wasn't disclosed. Pirates manager Don Kelly, who was also suspended for 1 game and received an undisclosed fine, MLB Senior Vice President for On-Field Operations Michael Hill announced. Kelly also served his suspension on Tuesday night. Houston Astros catcher Yonny Diaz was placed on the 10-day DL with a left oblique strain. Diaz was injured in batting practice Monday, and manager Joe Espadada didn't provide a specific timeline for his injury but said he'd be out for a while. The 27-year-old Diaz is hitting .248 with 2 home runs, 14 RBIs, and 26 games this season. On to the NBA. Scores last night, we had New York 137 to Philadelphia 98, Minnesota 104, San Antonio 102. The Knicks lead the series 1-0. Starting the Knicks after a blowout game one loss, 76ers are confident they can bounce back. The Philadelphia 76ers overcame a 3-1 series deficit to defeat the Boston Celtics first round of these NBA playoffs, so you can be sure they're not panicking after falling into a 1-0 hole in the Eastern Conference semifinals. No matter how lopsided Monday night's 137-98 loss was to the Knicks, they may have looked. "We kind of started the Boston series off like this, right?" said guard Kelly Oberer Jr. Tuesday after a film session midtime. "We made adjustments. We got better each and every game, so I expected the same from this series, only up from here." Indeed, the seventh-seeded Sixers suffered a 32-point loss to the second-seeded Celtics in Game 1 of the previous round before making a dramatic defensive improvements as the series wore on. But the Celtics were shells of themselves by the end of that series, with star forward Jason Tatum missing Game 7 due to knee stiffness. The third-seeded Knicks are on a historic surge. Monday's 39-point victory was the Knicks' third win in a row by at least 29 points. Never in NBA history had a team won three consecutive playoff games by at least 25 points before that. The Knicks shot 63.1% from the field, a franchise record for a playoff game. In Game 1, with Jalen Brunson scoring 35 points on 12 of 18 shooting, and OG Anunoby adding 18 points on 7 of 8. It's adversity part of it, and our backs are against the wall, 76 rookie guard said Tuesday. It's been like that the whole postseason, but we've just got to go and play hard and stay together. We're going to face adversity. Every team is going to face adversity at some point. Now we know what we have to do. Not the usual Embiid. Knicks fans booed, heckled, and jeered Embiid throughout Game 1. That was to be expected in 76ers star first playoff game at Madison Square Garden since he emerged as public enemy number one during a hyper-tense series 2 years ago. But that was more surprising Monday night, where Embiid struggled and lost. He only had 14 points on 3-11 shooting with 4 rebounds and an assist in 25 minutes. The Knicks also targeted the 7-footer on defense, repeatedly using pick and rolls to get Embiid matched up with Brunson. It doesn't matter if we would have lost by 40 or 50, Embiid said after. It doesn't matter. A loss is a loss, but I think it just starts with playing harder. Embiid found some early success, getting to the free throw line, drawing 2 fouls on Karl Anthony Towns and another on Mitchell Robinson in the first quarter. He shot 6 of 6 from the line in opening period, helping to make up for a 1-for-6 start from the field, but then attempted only 3 more free throws the rest of the game, finishing 8 of 9. Little news on Boston Celtics. With plenty to spend, the Celtics' focus starts on fixing front court. In the end, the 2025-2026 Celtics were who we thought they were going to be. Or, more accurately, their season finished the way most expected it the following last summer's roster revamp. After far outpacing preseason expectations, winning 56 games and landing the number 2 seed in the Eastern Conference, Boston crashed out in the first round of the NBA playoffs, losing in 7 games to the Philadelphia 76ers after blowing a 3-1 series lead. Listen, when you don't win a championship for the Celtics, there's always going to be a level of, we have to do better, head coach Jim Mazzola said. Boston currently has a full starting lineup, nearly its entire roster under team control for the next season, including a handful of players with club options in their contracts. That's it for today's installment of Chris Radio. It's Wednesday, May 6th. I'm Scott Doman. Have a great day.

0: Welcome to tonight's installment of the Regional Roundup. I'm Chris. We invite you to join us for the next hour as we feature the top national, state, and local stories making headlines today.
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2: Hello, it's Wednesday, May 6, 2026. I'm Arlene Ford, and I'll be reading the front pages of the Hartford Courant and New York Times. Let's begin by taking a look at the photos on the front page of the Courant. The first photo we look at, we see a planter, and there's an individual who is putting flowers in the planter, and she's wearing a black short-sleeve T-shirt. She's got on jeans, and she's got on an apron, and she's wearing sunglasses. And her name is Tiffany Nevers, and she's filling the planter with calabracos on Tuesday while preparing to open Three Fates in the former Cummings and Good Design Building in downtown Chester. The coffee, wine, and cocktail bar plans to open on May 18th. And then the next photo we have is that of the patio area, the outdoor patio area of the Place to Be restaurant on Constitution Plaza. And in the photo, you can see where the seating is all in a disarray. And we're going to be doing a story on that later on in the broadcast. But the caption reads, an outdoor patio at the Place to Be restaurant on Constitution Plaza is in disarray. The space, and we're going to be doing a story on that later on in the broadcast. But the caption reads, an outdoor patio at the Place to Be restaurant on Constitution Plaza is in disarray. The space has

And his friend's name was Nigel Smichael. Now for the photos on the front page of the New York Times. The first picture we're looking at, you can see it's an oil refinery, and you can see the flames coming out at the top of the drill there. And it says Cardone Refinery and Punto Fijo, Venezuela. The oil industry is a core part of the country's national identity, though decades of plundering have left it deeply corrupted. The next photo is that you see a train track going across the desert, and in the background you see all of the mountains. And the caption reads, "Despite deadly attacks, the train keeps running. Separatists have besieged the Jafar Express, a lifeline in a restive Pakistani province." And we're going to be doing a story on that later on in the broadcast. Let's move on to our lead story of the day. Trump downplays effect of Iran war on economy. This is out of Washington. Facing pressure to address the economic fallout of his war in Iran, President Trump on Monday sought to portray his policy wins for small businesses as evidence that he was succeeding in building up the economy. Speaking to business leaders from across the country at an event in the East Room of the White House, Mr. Trump declared that slashing taxes and regulations had yielded record business and that the economy was roaring. The White House described the Small Business Week event as highlighting the extraordinary revival of Main Street under his America's First agenda. But looming over it all was a war abroad that Mr. Trump had begun and whose economic impact is compounding cost of living concerns among Americans, many of whom increasingly say their economic reality has worsened under his tenure. Mr. Trump's comments on Monday created a sharp contrast with the economic reality outside Washington as rising energy prices hammer families and businesses alike. With talks between the United States and Iran at a standstill, the price of Brent crude, the global benchmark for oil, reached about $114 per barrel by Monday evening. The spike came at a moment of great uncertainty about the blockade in the Strait of Hormuz, a key thoroughfare for the world's oil. Mr. Trump, who often focuses on economic indicators like the stock market that have very little impact on the bottom line for most Americans, has brushed off the pain caused by his own policies with promises that it is temporary. During the event on Monday, he sought to downplay the rising cost of energy, saying that it had been projected to rise much more and that he saw it going down very substantially soon. But for Americans, relief remained out of reach. The average cost of a gallon of gas topped $4.45 nationwide, according to AAA, marking an increase of more than a dollar compared with last year. Soaring even higher was the cost of diesel, which shot above $5.64 a gallon, or a roughly $2 increase from this time in 2025. This increases the cost of transporting products, which is likely to result in higher prices for consumers. Also at Monday's event, Mr. Trump offered a new defense of one of his most consequential policies, slashing the federal workforce, which resulted in the loss of hundreds of thousands of jobs. He boasted that private sector jobs had been created in their place and suggested that federal workers were grateful to him for firing them. "And I feel sorry for everyone, you know. It's a hard thing to do," he said. "Many of those people voted for me, but now they like me because they went out, they got private sector jobs that they like better, and is paying them sometimes two or three times more money." With the midterm elections just months away, Mr. Trump has struggled to hone an economic message despite pleas from Republicans to focus on how his policies are improving the lives of everyday Americans and pledges from his aides that he would travel the country doing just that.

0: Mr. Trump has faced accusations from some in his America First base that he is too focused on foreign policy and global conflicts and not enough on the kitchen table issues that he campaigned on, addressing such as the cost of living and grocery and gas prices. But delivering a focused message on the economy is not much in Mr. Trump's style. During the more than 1 hour speech on Monday, Mr. Trump veered off into other topics, including criticizing former President Joseph R. Biden Jr., boasting about passing cognitive tests, and complaining about polls and media coverage. He also offered a lengthy account of how he had decided to renovate the reflecting pool at the National Mall. The event featured other speakers who praised Mr. Trump, including Rick Harrison of the reality television show Pawn Stars and Energy Secretary Chris Wright, who praised his popularity in Venezuela after the United States removed its president. Last Friday, Mr. Trump delivered another economic speech at the Villages in Florida, where he was billed to speak about how his tax and domestic policy legislation would help older Americans who may be relying on Social Security. But for much of the roughly 1.5 hour speech, Mr. Trump's tax policies seemed to be an afterthought. Standing in front of the hundreds of from a retirement community in a school gymnasium, Mr. Trump criticized the staff of the event for not ensuring his microphone volume was loud enough. He launched into a xenophobic tirade against the Somali community in the United States, mocked a transgender weightlifter, and brought Dr. Phil McGraw, the talk show host, on stage to speak. He blamed his predecessors for high prices and inflation and once again dismissed the issue of affordability, which he has called a hoax. And the Democrats start screaming, affordability, affordability. They're the ones that caused the problem, Mr. Trump said. Mr. Trump did touch on his domestic policies, pledging to defend Social Security and Medicare. But he also acknowledged that those issues did not have his full attention. He assured the crowd of supporters that Dr. Mehmet Oz, Mr. Trump's administrator of the Centers for Medicare and Medicaid Services, knew more about Medicaid, Medicare, medical crap than any human being. Mr. Trump said Dr. Oz was telling him about the programs on the way to the Villages, making it the most boring trip I've ever made. I said, you work out the details, but I did say, give them the max, Mr. Trump said. That's all I care about. Justice Department demands names of every 2020 election worker in a Georgia county. The Justice Department has demanded the identities of every worker who staffed the 2020 election in Fulton County, Georgia, according to court records, escalating an ongoing federal investigation of the 2020 vote in Georgia's most populous county that relies on false and debunked claims. The demand targets employees of Fulton County elections as well as volunteer poll workers, who likely numbered in the thousands during the 2020 election, according to court records. The demand, which came via a federal grand jury subpoena, appears to be the latest effort by President Trump and his administration to use the investigative power of the federal government to pursue false claims that the 2020 election was stolen. With midterm voting underway in many states, including Georgia, the effort risks further undermining public confidence and sowing chaos among voters. It is not known what the Justice Department intends to do with the names of election workers. A spokesperson for the Department of Justice did not immediately respond to a request for comment. Rob Pitts, the chairman of the Fulton County Commission, issued a statement on Monday calling the subpoena harassment and yet another act of outrageous federal overreach designed to intimidate and to chill participation in elections. He added, "Let me be crystal clear. Fulton County will not be intimidated." Earlier this year, agents with the Federal Bureau of Investigation raided an election warehouse in the county, seizing physical ballots from the 2020 election, along with other election materials. County officials have since filed a lawsuit to force the Justice Department to return those materials. A ruling from the federal judge overseeing that case could come at any time. The county received the grand jury subpoena for workers' names on April 20th, according to court records. The existence of the subpoena became public on Monday evening when lawyers for Fulton County filed a motion attempting to block it. Its purpose is to target, harass, and punish the president's perceived political opponents, the county's motion stated. The county board argued that the subpoena cannot yield any evidence that could result in a criminal prosecution because, among other things, the statutes of limitations have expired for any purported 2020 election crimes. The county also asserted that the subpoena requires the disclosure of names, positions, email addresses, and personal telephone numbers for 10 categories of Fulton County election workers. At a time when election workers fear for their personal safety, it would apply to volunteers, temporary poll workers, and even bus drivers who operated a mobile voting location, the county filing stated. Lauren Growargo, who leads Fair Fight Action, a left-leaning voting rights organization, said election workers across the country are facing increased threats and harassment. Roughly a third of election officials are threatened on the job, and more than half worry it's making it harder to hire and keep election workers, Ms. Growargo said in a statement on Monday. They're trying to break our democracy by attacking the infrastructure, but we are fighting back hard. Fulton County, which encompasses most of Atlanta, is a Democratic stronghold and the most populous county in Georgia. The unproven claim that county election workers somehow helped Democrats steal the 2020 election was a major part of a wide-ranging but ultimately fruitless effort by Mr. Trump and his supporters to reverse Joseph R. Biden Jr.'s victory in the state. In December 2020, Trump ally Rudolph W. Giuliani, who was working as Mr. Trump's personal lawyer at the time, went before a Georgia state legislative committee and made a number of false accusations against a pair of poll workers, Ruby Freeman and her daughter, Shay Moss. The women had been processing returns on election night. Mr. Giuliani and others wrongly accused the women of pulling thousands of fraudulent ballots from a suitcase in their vote counting station and illegally feeding them through voting machines. That episode was featured in a 2023 criminal racketeering indictment against Mr. Trump, Mr. Giuliani, and 17 others filed by Fannie T. Willis, the district attorney in Fulton County, Georgia. The case was dismissed in late 2025 after Ms. Willis was disqualified from handling it. Ms. Freeman and Ms. Moss won a $148 million defamation suit against Mr. Giuliani. The suit was later settled for an unknown amount. In the current investigation into Fulton County, which began with a court-ordered seizure of election materials from a county warehouse, the FBI so far has not named any election workers, let alone publicly accused any of wrongdoing. The county noted in its motion that President Trump has for years obsessively propagated the debunked conspiracy theory that Fulton County stole the 2020 election from him. And he has made it clear that he seeks retribution against those who refuse to indulge his baseless claims. The motion quoted a 2025 online post in which the president said that Ruby Freeman should have to pay Rudy back reparations and called for her and top Georgia officials to be prosecuted for the political crime of the century. U.S. says ceasefire in Gulf still intact despite recent strikes. This is out of Dubai, United Arab Emirates. U.S. military leaders said a ceasefire remains in effect a day after Iran was blamed for new attacks in the Strait of Hormuz and against the United Arab Emirates. The key American ally later said it came under Iranian drone and missile attack again Tuesday. The United States and Iran have made competing claims over which side now controls the strait, which remains effectively closed. Still, the fragile truce reached nearly a month ago appeared to be holding a U.S. forces pressed ahead with efforts to reopen the strait, a vital waterway for global energy. On Monday, the U.S. said it had opened the lane and sunk six small Iranian boats that had threatened commercial ships. Defense Secretary Pete Hegseth and General Dan Kane, the U.S. military's top officer, told a news conference Tuesday that Iran's renewed attacks hadn't reached the threshold of what Kane called major combat operations. He said Tuesday marked a quieter day in the strait. No, the ceasefire is not over, Hegseth said, affirming Kane's assessment. They spoke before the latest attacks on the UAE. Iran has said the new effort does violate the ceasefire. Iran's parliament speaker and chief negotiator, Mohammad Bagher Qualib, signaled that Iran has yet to fully respond to the U.S. attempt to reopen the waterway. We know full well that the continuation of the status quo is intolerable for America, while we have not even begun yet, he said in a post on X. His statement did not mention negotiations with the U.S. that involved passing messages via Pakistan. Disputing Washington's claim of sinking six boats, an Iranian military commander said two small civilian cargo boats were hit on Monday, killing five civilians, Iran's state TV reported. So far, only two merchant ships are known to have passed through the new U.S.-guarded route, with hundreds more bottled up in the Persian Gulf. Shippers are still wary, and it's unclear whether U.S. military action can reassure them without reigniting the conflict that began with U.S. and Israeli strikes on Iran on February 28th. Iran's effective closing of the strait through which major oil and gas supplies passed before the war, along with fertilizer and other petroleum products, has sent fuel prices skyrocketing and rattled the global economy. Breaking Iran's grip would deny its main source of leverage, as President Donald Trump demands a major rollback of its disputed nuclear program. Kane, the chairman of the Joint Chiefs of Staff, said more than 100 U.S. military aircraft are patrolling skies around the strait. The U.S. has imposed a naval blockade on Iranian ports since April 13th, depriving Tehran of oil revenue it needs to shore up its ailing economy. It is now 19 minutes after the hour. Front pages for Wednesday, May 6, 2026, will return after your national and local weather forecasts. National forecast. A corridor of wet weather will extend from New England to the Gulf Coast today. Rain will dampen the eastern parts of the Ohio Valley, the Mid-Atlantic, and much of the Northeast. Thunderstorms will occur across the rest of the zone, and some will be severe. The most concentrated severe weather is forecast for Mississippi and Louisiana. The main threats will be downpours, damaging winds, and hail, but a few tornadoes are also possible. Snow continuing across Colorado will produce slippery travel, reduced visibility, and power outages. Outside of these areas, the nation is expected to be dry. Sunshine will be abundant on the West Coast as warmer air moves in. It will be cooler with clouds from the Dakotas to the Great Lakes. And now for your local forecast.
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2: The forecast for tonight has showers and possibly a thunderstorm, otherwise cloudy with a low around 47. Tomorrow, Thursday, will be mostly sunny with a high near 64. And tomorrow night, partly cloudy with a low around 42. Friday will be sunny with a high near 63. And Friday night, partly cloudy with a low around 45. Saturday, showers are likely. It'll be mostly cloudy with a high near 65. and Saturday night, showers are likely, mostly cloudy with a low around 47. Have a good evening. 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
0: Welcome back to Front Pages for Wednesday, May 6, 2026. Let's move on to our next story. Zelensky slams Russia's cynicism. This is out of Kiev, Ukraine. Russian drone and missile strikes carried out overnight and later Tuesday killed at least 22 people and wounded more than 80 others, Ukrainian authorities said, hours before Kiev was due to enact a ceasefire and 3 days before Moscow promised its own pause in hostilities. On Tuesday afternoon, Russian glide bombs smashed into the eastern city of Kramatorsk, the southern city of Zaporizhia, and the northern city of Chernihiv, killing at least 17 civilians and wounding 45 others, officials said. Attacks the previous night killed 5 people and wounded 39, according to authorities. Ukrainian President Volodymyr Zelensky rebuked Moscow for what he said was its utter cynicism in launching the attacks after Russia announced a unilateral ceasefire over 2 days later this week, while it marks the 81st anniversary of defeating Nazi Germany in World War II. Russia could cease fire at any moment, and this would stop the war and our responses, Zelensky said in a post on X. Peace is needed, and real steps are needed to achieve it. Ukraine will act in kind. The Russian Defense Ministry declared a unilateral ceasefire in Ukraine for Friday and Saturday, but said that it would strike back at the country if it tries to disrupt festivities on Victory Day, which Russia marks annually May 9th. Zelensky replied that Ukraine would observe a ceasefire beginning at the end of Tuesday and would respond in kind to Russia's actions from that moment on. He didn't put an end date on the move. Moscow's proposal to stop fighting follows a familiar pattern of Russia declaring short unilateral ceasefires during the war time to various holidays, most recently Orthodox Easter. Those suspensions of combat don't produce any tangible results amid deep mistrust between Moscow and Kiev, more than 4 years after Russia launched an all-out invasion of its neighbors. U.S.-led diplomatic efforts to stop the war have come to nothing. Zelensky was in Bahrain on Tuesday, where he met with King Hamad bin Isa Al Khalifa, proposing a bilateral drone defense partnership amid the Iran war. The Ukrainian leader said he offered to share Ukraine's air defense expertise with Bahrain, drawing a parallel between Iranian attacks on Gulf states and Russia's daily aerial strikes on Ukrainian territory, which often use Shahed drones initially developed by Iran. Zelensky said last month that Ukrainian officials are helping Jordan, Kuwait, Qatar, Saudi Arabia, and United Arab Emirates with drone expertise and air defense. Russian forces fired 11 Iskander-M ballistic missiles and 164 strike drones at Ukraine overnight from Monday to Tuesday, including a jet-powered Shahed drone variant, the Ukrainian Air Force said. Air defense units stopped 149 drones and one missile, but others got through, it said. Two ballistic missiles failed to reach their targets, the Air Force said without elaborating. Russia has repeatedly hammered Ukraine's energy infrastructure during the war, which began February 24, 2022. It hit natural gas production facilities in Ukraine's central Poltava and northeastern Kharkiv regions, state energy company Naftsorg Group said. Since the start of the year, Naftsorg facilities have come under attack 107 times, the company said. Zelensky said the Poltava attack was especially vile because Russia launched a second missile at the same target when emergency rescuers were working at the scene. Ukrainian Prime Minister Yuli Serenchenko said Russia's main targets were energy facilities, oil and gas infrastructure, railways, and industrial sites. Although the attacks also damaged homes, businesses, the transportation network. Russia's ceasefire proposals remain only statements, Zelensky said. Ukraine also kept up the pace of its long-range attacks on Russian rear areas, apparently aiming at more oil facilities to further disrupt Moscow's war economy. Russia's defense military said its forces destroyed 289 Ukrainian drones overnight in 18 Russian regions. Drones were also intercepted over the occupied Crimean Peninsula, which Russia annexed from Ukraine in 2014, and over the Azov Sea, it said. During the night, Ukraine launched its F-5 Flamingo cruise missiles at targets, including military industrial complex facilities in Cheboksary, more than 900 miles away, Zelensky said. The plant supplied navigation components for the Russian Navy, the missile industry, aviation, and armored vehicles, he said. The regional health ministry said a Ukrainian drone attack wounded three people in Cheboksary. Ukrainian drones also attacked the Krishi oil refinery in the Leningrad region close to St. Petersburg, sparking a blaze in the town's industrial zone, regional governor Alexander Drozenko said. Drozenko said on social media that 29 Ukrainian drones had been shot down during the attack. No casualties were reported. Ukraine doubled its mid-range strikes on Russia in April compared with March and quadrupled them compared with February, according to a monthly battlefield report from Ukrainian Defense Minister Mykhailo Fedorov, published on Tuesday. It wasn't possible to independently confirm the claims. Once hailed restaurant chain further unravels. The place to be evicted from Hartford location. The stunning collapse of a Connecticut restaurant chain that had carved out a promising niche in all-day brunches and bougie cocktails suffered yet another major blow. Its owner lost the keys to its downtown Hartford location. The location of the place to be on Constitution Plaza has been repossessed by the landlord, according to court documents and an interview with the landlord following the restaurant's loss of its required sales and use tax permits in March. The revocation of the required permits immediately shuttered the downtown restaurant and two others in West Hartford and New Haven, the last vestiges of a chain founded by restaurateur Gina Lauria. Over the past few years, we've tried to work with the place to be to help stabilize the business, Chris Riley, president of Hartford-based Lexington Partners, said Monday. We've exhausted all our options, and that's why we had to evict them. The pulling of the sales and use permits also triggered the loss of the place to be's liquor license. Liari did not return a text Monday seeking comment. Riley said the locks on the doors to the place to be, which had operated on the ground floor of 5 Constitution Plaza and the Spectra Plaza apartments since 2020, were to be changed Tuesday. It's always regretful when a business fails, Riley said. We recognize the real impact it has had on employees, customers, and the broader neighborhood. Lexington already is marketing the space for a new operator for the space because we still believe in that location, Riley said. That part of town desperately needs retail and definitely needs a restaurant. Liari previously had squared off with Lexington several times in court over unpaid rent. Last fall, Liari vowed to rebuild her millennial-focused brand that had suffered a string of serious setbacks in the past 2 years, marked by a tangle of multiple evictions, landlord disputes over late or missed rent payments, and state sales tax troubles. Even before the state permits were revoked, Liari faced a March 31st deadline to move out of Blueback Square in West Hartford following a history of missed payments. On Monday, the current found on a visit to the storefront at 50 Memorial Road that the interior space has been all but cleared, including its swing chairs. All of the place-to-be's gnarled foliage that once framed restaurant windows had been removed, with leasing signs advertising availability now the focal point. In New Haven, Luari also has been evicted from her place-to-be restaurant on Elm Street. The status of who controlled the space Monday could not immediately be determined. The unraveling of the restaurant chain has been breathtaking for a business that once drew national attention for its social media savvy reimagining of brunch, a staple that had turned ho-hum. Luari problems include her arrest in September on felony larceny charges for passing a bad check for about $11,000 at an East Hartford restaurant supply warehouse. She has pleaded not guilty, and the case is pending.
3: Hi, I'm Laura Nato, a Chris Radio volunteer, inviting you to enjoy the 54th annual Windsor Lions Club's Spring Arts and Crafts Fair this Saturday, May 9th. It will be held rain or shine from 10 a.m. to 4 p.m. on the Windsor Town Green. So stop by and enjoy shopping from a wide variety of arts and crafts items that will be on display. That's this Saturday, May 9th, 10 to 4, on the Windsor Town Green.
0: Welcome back to Front Pages for Wednesday, May 6, 2026. Let's move on to our next story. Bill to regulate homeschooling in state passes. A controversial bill to impose Connecticut's first regulations on homeschooling gained final passage in the Senate after lengthy debate Monday evening. Senators voted largely along party lines, passing the legislation 22-14 just before midnight. House Bill 5468 has faced pushback from Republicans at every stage of the legislative process, backed by a large and vocal body of homeschooling families who see the new regulations as an attack on their rights and freedoms. It narrowly cleared the Education Committee and underwent significant revisions on the House floor to win over hesitant Democrats. The version approved by both chambers imposes two new rules for Connecticut. The first is that all families, not just homeschoolers, must submit a form each year identifying how their children will be educated, be that through public, non-public, or homeschooling. The second is that anyone removing a child from school to provide education at home may not be under investigation by the State Department of Children and Families or on the State Child Abuse and Neglect Registry. Those already homeschooling are grandfathered in. These rules are designed to close what proponents say are blind spots in the systems Connecticut relies on to protect children from abuse. At the outset of Senate debate, Education Committee co-chair Senator Douglas McCrory, Democrat of Hartford, observed that school teachers are required to pass a similar DCF check. He said it only makes sense to apply that same standard when the child's teacher is their parent. It was very important to know that the adults who are responsible for educating these children do not have a history of harming children, McCrory said. Many homeschool advocates, however, bristle at the idea of any kind of government involvement and contend the DCF check amounts to an accusation that the homeschool community is rife with abuse. Many feel the state is overreaching its authority, an argument that has found sympathetic ears among Republicans. What is at stake in HB 5468 is not simply homeschooling, but the meaning of liberty itself, said Education Committee Ranking Member Senator Eric Berthel, Republican of Watertown. Proponents have stated repeatedly that they believe most homeschooling families do a great job and that the legislation merely brings Connecticut in line with what other states do. Connecticut currently has some of the least restrictive rules around the homeschooling in the country. After the House vote in late April, the bill's survival hinged on whether the Senate would take it up before the legislature's rapidly approaching May 6 deadline. Ironically, it was Senate Republicans who sent a strong public signal the bill would advance when they called a press conference last Thursday to denounce it. Joining them were religious leaders from the Education Association of Christian Homeschoolers in Connecticut and the Family Institute of Connecticut, as well as the National Homeschooling Legal Advocacy Group, HSLDA. Berthel said at the event that he believed the bill would be called in the coming days. Speaking to an audience of several homeschooling parents and children, he characterized the legislation as an attempt to destroy your way of life. It needs to stop, and the way that it stops, ladies and gentlemen, is on November 3rd. Vote them out. Do not send them back to this building, Berthel said. It's not clear where the broader public stands on the bill, or indeed how many people are aware of it, as most testimony and comment has come from members of the homeschooling community. My experience with this legislation outside this building and outside this community is people are shocked to learn this is not already the law in Connecticut, said Education Committee co-chair Representative Jennifer Leeper, Democrat of Fairfield. Republicans plan to introduce more than 36 amendments when the bill was finally called in the Senate, though they acknowledged they had little hope of changing the final vote. Embracing electric cars to dull shocks from oil prices. This is out of San Jose, Costa Rica. Costa Ricans buy more electric vehicles per person than almost any other country in the Western Hemisphere, a fact that would not surprise anyone. Stopping recently at the Croc Skywalk, a tourist attraction above a slow-moving river where people can gawk at sunbathing crocodiles. Numerous electric vehicles, most of them made by Chinese companies like Geely and BYD, were parked outside a gift shop and restaurant near the Skywalk, about an hour and a half south of San Jose, the capital. Several cars are an example of how electric vehicles are rapidly gaining popularity in many less affluent countries that are not part of the giant U.S., European, and Chinese auto markets. There are signs that the war in Iran, which has sharply raised the cost of gasoline and diesel, is accelerating this trend. Electric vehicle sales in Latin America, Africa, and much of Asia, a grouping that includes billions of people, but that analysts often refer to as rest of world, soared 79% in March compared with a year earlier, according to Benchmark Mineral Intelligence, a research firm. For all of 2025, sales of electric cars in these countries jumped 48%. All told, electric vehicles accounted for 18% of all new car sales in Costa Rica during the first 3 months of the year, second only to Uruguay and Latin America. That is three times the figure in the United States, where Tesla ushered in the modern electric car revolution roughly 14 years ago with its Model S. Governments in Costa Rica, Ethiopia, Uruguay, and many other countries are promoting electric vehicles as a way to become less dependent on imported oil, a drain on their economies and precious foreign currency reserves. Costa Rica is not an oil producer and generates almost all its electricity from hydropower. It gives Costa Rica energy sovereignty, said Katia Cambarono, a member of the Costa Rican Legislative Assembly, who in April pushed through a law to speed up the construction of charging stations. Costa Rica's president, Rodrigo Chavez, a right-wing populist, is expected to sign the legislation, even though he and Ms. Cambronero are bitter political foes. No Costa Rican politician wants to alienate electric vehicle owners, a growing constituency. Costa Rica also shows what happens when there are no barriers to inexpensive Chinese-made vehicles. BYD, Geely, MG, and dozens of other Chinese brands have quickly taken over a market previously dominated by Japanese, American, and European brands. Models by Western carmakers, including Tesla, are practically invisible. At least three Chinese electric models sell for less than $20,000, according to ASMOV, a Costa Rican electric vehicle association. Electric vehicles are increasingly affordable in countries like Costa Rica, which is rich by Central American standards, but has a per capita income only about one-fourth that of the United States. Flavors that sing. Ann Schaefer Reed has always had a love for baking. For decades, she has worked in corporate marketing, but decided it was time to launch her second career, opening a business in Canton that specializes in cookies and cupcakes. The Frosted Sheep Bake Shop held its grand opening on May 2nd at the Canton Village Shopping Center on 220 Albany Turnpike, the former home of the Cake Gypsy, which closed late last year. Schaefer Reed, 64, a Tucson, Arizona native, moved to Connecticut with her husband, Andy, in 2012. Since the move, she increased her interest in baking and decorating baked goods and enrolled in classes with celebrity baker chef Duff Goldman, the Ace of Cakes in Baltimore. She also trained with Jacine Bullock Prado at Sugar Glider Kitchen, a renowned baking school in Vermont. It was then that Schaefer Reed said she started going to bakeries and tasted other people's goodies. She discovered that the chocolate chip cookie is the bellwether of whether the bakery can make other good stuff, noting that many bakeries' chocolate chip cookies were kind of boring and one-dimensional. This inspired Schaefer Reed to focus more on baking and making really good tasting things that have a lot of flavor, she said. She put her creation to the test at the Bristol Community College Baking Competition in Rhode Island and won first place for her chocolate cupcakes and cactus garden cupcake design. That, she said, inspired her to do more with her decorating and baking. It also inspired her to record a video for a chance to appear on the Silos Baking Competition on the Magnolia Network in 2023. Schaefer Reed described herself as on the shy side and didn't even tell her husband about the video, but she ended up winning a spot on the televised show in Waco, Texas. She didn't win the competition, but she had a chance to share her recipe for her Sunday breakfast cookie and the story behind the blueberry cookie that is topped with maple glaze and candied bacon. The positive feedback she received from some of the judges spurred her to keep going. During it all, Schaefer Reed was commuting from Canton to Philadelphia for 3 years after her job, which was initially remote, changed following the pandemic. I brought a cake to a staff meeting and the chief marketing officer of the company I was working for said I needed to open a bakery, Schaefer Reed said. Then Schaefer Reed saw that the owner of the Cake Gypsy posted online she was retiring. I said to myself, this commute is long, it's every week, and maybe this is a sign I need to go and do my own thing, Schaefer Reed said. She reached out to Deanna Damon, the owner of Cake Gypsy, and inquired about her vacant space at 250 Albany Turnpike. The two decided the Cake Gypsy retail space may be too large for Schaefer Reed, but agreed that Damon's original store space at 220 Albany Turnpike, which she later used as her baking kitchen, would be perfect for the Frosted Sheep. It's obviously a little harder to find this space because it's sort of tucked in behind the rest of the center, but it felt like a really manageable space for me to get started and see what I could do with this business, Schaefer Reed said. The Frosted Sheep name is because of Schaefer Reed's love of sheep-themed items, which dates back to her first job after graduating from college. Over the years, she has accumulated sheep aprons, stuffed sheep, and sheep toilet paper dispensers. Schaefer Reed praised her husband's support for helping her open the bakery since closing on the lease on December 18th. Andy Reed is a senior editor at Classic Motorsports magazine, but also his wife's official taste tester. My husband's job takes him to auto auctions all over the world. For the past decade, he's been packing suitcases full of cookies to take with him, and if I happen to not have time to bake, his friends and clients give him a hard time. Now that I'm opening up a bakery, they've been asking him if they'll now have to pay for the cookies, Schaefer Reed said with a laugh. In the midst of opening the bakery this winter, Schaefer Reed was diagnosed with stage 1 colon cancer following a colonoscopy. They found cancer and then I had to get surgery and then go through the recovery process. It's going to be another 4 weeks before I can lift anything over 10 pounds or I will be back in the hospital, Schaefer Reed said. Schaefer Reed said she knows she's late in the game for starting a business, but was encouraged by her husband, family, and friends to start the bakery. One of the things I love about baking is the precision and the science that goes into creating the perfect baked good. My husband and friends have probably sampled 50 different versions of my chocolate cupcakes, for example, she added. It is now 45 minutes after the hour. Front pages for Wednesday, May 6, 2026 will continue after these messages.
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0: Welcome back to Front Pages for Wednesday, May 6, 2026. Let's move on to our next story. Trade deficit climbs 4.4% after tariffs are dropped. Exports and imports were both up after a ruling by the Supreme Court. The U.S. trade deficit in goods and services rose to $60.3 billion in March, increasing 4.4% from the previous month after the Supreme Court struck down President Trump's global tariffs, according to data from the Commerce Department released on Tuesday. Exports grew 2% in the month to a record $320.9 billion as the United States exported more oil, soybeans, and industrial supplies. The U.S. trade surplus in petroleum hit a record in March as war with Iran pushed up the price of oil and U.S. energy exports. Imports also gained 2.3% in March to $381.2 billion. The combination increased the monthly trade deficit, the gap between what the United States imports and what it exports. Tariffs resulted in up and down swings in the trade deficit last year. The monthly trade deficit is now somewhat lower than it was in 2024, but overall the figure hit a record last year as the United States continued to import high-priced computer chips and weight loss drugs and importers stockpiled foreign goods before tariffs took effect. The data provided the first snapshot of trade since the Supreme Court ruling forced major changes to the Trump administration's tariff regime. On February 20th, the Supreme Court ruled that Mr. Trump had exceeded his authority last year when he used an emergency law to impose steep tariffs on nearly every nation. That ruling forced the administration to withdraw the double-digit tariffs it had issued under that law, which varied by country based on bilateral trade deficits. Mr. Trump immediately moved to replace those levies with a flat 10% tariff issued under a legal authority known as Section 122. The Section 122 tariff will expire in July unless Congress votes to reauthorize it. So the Trump administration has been working on tariffs to replace it. It has started two trade investigations under another legal provision known as Section 301, which allows the president to impose tariffs in response to unfair trade practices. One of the new investigations would target countries that didn't have laws blocking imports made with forced labor. The other centers on what the administration calls excess capacity among 16 of the country's largest trading partners. The Trump administration says overproduction in the factory sectors of some foreign countries has resulted in large and persistent U.S. trade deficits with those nations. Representatives from various industries, ranging from sugar to technology to chemicals, were set to testify about the investigation. on Tuesday and Wednesday in Washington this week. Next week, Mr. Trump is expected to visit Beijing for a meeting with the Chinese leader that will be partly focused on trade. U.S. imports from China have shrunk significantly as the administration has imposed high tariffs on Chinese goods and companies have relocated supply chains out of the country. Republicans seek $1 billion to use for a ballroom, citing security needs. Public money is targeted for a project billed as privately financed. This is out of Washington. Senate Republicans have inserted $1 billion for White House East Wing security enhancements in the immigration enforcement funding bill they hope to rush through Congress this month, setting up a political fight over a ballroom that President Trump has said would be financed with private money. The leaders of the Judiciary and Homeland Security committees on Monday released plans for the roughly $70 billion package, which would significantly bolster spending on Immigration and Customs Enforcement, also known as ICE, and Border Patrol through the end of Mr. Trump's term, using a party-line legislative process that can skirt a filibuster. A surprise addition to the measure was the $1 billion proposed by the Judiciary Committee for security work related to Mr. Trump's East Wing renovation. The measure does not mention the president's proposed new ballroom, which is being challenged in court, but Mr. Trump has insisted that a main reason for the project is to enhance security. While the president has insisted that the renovation would be funded through private donations, a spokesman on Tuesday said the White House applauded the proposed security funding for a long overdue project. Mr. Trump and congressional Republicans have escalated their efforts to defend the project after the shooting last month at the White House Correspondents' Dinner attended by the president. The bill says the public money would be directed to security adjustments and upgrades, including within the perimeter fence of the White House compound to support enhancements by the Secret Service relating to the East Wing modernization project, including above ground and below ground security features. It also bars any of the funding from being spent on non-security elements. But Democrats pounced on the proposal, signaling that they intended to make the ballroom a centerpiece for their opposition to the measure and their election year message that the president and his party were not meeting voters' needs. Republicans are on a different planet than American families, Senator Chuck Schumer of New York, the Democratic minority leader, said in a post on social media. Republicans looked at families drowning in bills and decided what they really needed was more raids and a Trump ballroom. Top Democrats also noted that consideration of the bill would put all senators on the record on a White House construction project that polls have shown to be unpopular. Just flagging that now everyone gets an up or down vote on the ballroom, Senator Brian Schatz, Democrat of Hawaii, said on social media. Should the provision survive and be enacted into law, it could clear away legal obstacles to construction of the ballroom, which a federal judge has ruled requires congressional approval. Republicans are advancing the legislation outside of normal congressional spending channels because Senate Democrats had blocked money for ICE and the border control in a dispute over the tactics and conduct of federal immigration officers. That fight shut down parts of the Department of Homeland Security for almost 80 days. The Senate Judiciary Committee is taking action to help provide certainty for federal law enforcement and safer streets for American families, Senator Charles E. Grassley, Republican of Iowa and the chairman of the Judiciary Committee, said in a statement. We will work to ensure this critical funding gets signed into law without unnecessary delay. After the attack at the White House Correspondents' Dinner last month, some congressional Republicans proposed that the ballroom be paid for with $400 million in federal money, with private donations to be used for extras such as China. Democrats made clear that they would not support that effort, leaving the potential funding uncertain. On Tuesday, Davis Engel, the White House spokesman, cited the recent incident in praising the security funding in the bill. As President Trump has repeatedly said, the White House must be a safe and secure complex that generations of future presidents and visitors to the People's House can enjoy, he said. Republicans had pushed for the bill to be kept free of any proposals not directly tied to the immigration crackdown to make it easier to push through rapidly to meet the president's June 1st deadline, but evidently chose to make an exception in the case of the White House project. The Judiciary Committee measure would provide about $39 billion and the Homeland Security measure another $32.5 billion for hiring, training, and equipping new immigration enforcement officers and purchasing and employing new border control technology, including artificial intelligence. The Homeland Security Secretary would receive $5 billion in a flexible fund, and the legislation includes $1.4 billion for the Justice Department. None of the spending would be offset with cuts elsewhere. Senator Rand Paul, the Kentucky Republican who leads the Homeland Security Committee, has been resistant to surges in new spending, but said he is backing the funding push because of Democratic recalcitrance. Republicans can pass the spending if they hold together, but Democrats are expected to try to make it as difficult as they can by subjecting Republicans to tough votes 6 months out from the midterm elections. Republicans are in danger of losing control of Congress in November, so they are going outside the usual bipartisan appropriations process to fund these unpopular policies through the end of the Trump administration, Senator Richard J. Durbin of Illinois, the top Democrat on the Judiciary Committee, said in a statement. That's all for this edition of Front Pages. I've been reading from today's Hartford Courant and New York Times. If you missed any part of the program, it is repeated this evening at 6 and 11, and it's available anytime on our telephone reader service and on demand at our website, chrisradio.org. Thanks for listening, and have a great day.

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Oz avocados are 99 cents apiece. Mangoes are 79 cents apiece. 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

0: 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And a Stacy's Pita Chips, $2.99 for those bags. Pepsi Mini Cans, 10 packs, they're $6.99. Utz, the Snack Barrel, at $6.99 as well. 8 packs of Powerade, $5.99. Arizona Iced Tea, the gallon, and their fruit juice cocktail, also the gallon, $2.99. And the Planters dry roasted peanuts in the 16-ounce jar. Price is locked in again through the 30th of May at $2.99. That's going to be the final item from the ShopRite flyer. Prices are good through the 9th of May, except for those that I mentioned that are locked in through the end of the month. So I hope we help with your shopping. Have a great day. Thanks for listening.
1: Welcome to Wednesday's edition of the Back Pages. My name is Ned Dunn, and I am so happy to be with you today. It is Wednesday, May 6th, the sixth day of the month and the 126th day of the year. Today is National Skilled Trades Day, plumbers, electricians, etc. National Interpreter Appreciation Day. National Nurses Day. Thank you to all nurses. Thank you for all you do. National Crepe Suzette Day and National Beverage Day. So have a crepe and wash it down with a beverage. And now it is time to go to the Hartford Current and check out today's horoscopes. And who knows, maybe it'll help us plan our day or our loved one's day. We shall begin, as always, with Aries, March 21st through April 19th. Something shifts in how you relate to people and long-term goals. You start to see which connections, group dynamics, or future plans actually hold value. Something may feel different, and that awareness matters. Pressure around expectations or timing may slow things down. Taurus, April 20th through May 20th. You may start to question what success actually means and whether your current path reflects it. This is not immediate, but it's important. Outside pressure may highlight what is not sustainable. Stay grounded in your values and take a step that reflects where you want to go. Gemini, May 21st through June 20th. Something about your perspective begins to shift in a meaningful way. Beliefs, plans, or long-term ideas start to evolve in your mind. You may notice what no longer fits or what needs to deepen. Decisions may feel heavier or more serious than expected. Stay curious and ask better questions. Cancer, June 21st through July 22nd. A deeper awareness forms around trust, boundaries, and shared dynamics. 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Relationship pressure or expectations may feel more defined. 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And Leo, July 23rd through August 22nd. You may start to see patterns in how you connect, compromise, or share control. Expectations may feel heavier or more structured than usual. Define what works for you. Communicate it clearly and build something that feels balanced instead of reactive or one-sided. Virgo, August 23rd through September 22nd. A deeper shift begins in how you manage your time, energy, and daily systems. You may start to notice patterns in your habits that either support or drain your progress. This is a chance to refine what actually works. Don't push through everything. Simplify and adjust one key habit. Libra, September 23rd through October 22nd. You may start to see what you truly want to express and what no longer feels aligned. This isn't about rushing. It's about awareness. Balancing enjoyment with responsibility will be more important as the day progresses. Choose one thing that matters and give it structure. Scorpio, October 23rd through November 21st. A deeper shift begins at your foundation, and you can feel it. Something about your space or family dynamics starts to evolve noticeably. responsibilities may feel more defined or demanding than expected. Make one change that strengthens your foundation, and let that support everything else you're building. And Sagittarius, November 22nd through December 21st. Something about how you communicate and process information begins to shift. This is a chance to refine your voice and approach. Conversations may feel more serious or structured than usual. Say what you mean clearly and move forward with grounded communication. Capricorn, December 22nd through January 19th. A deeper awareness forms around your priorities and what you truly value. You may begin to question how you spend your time, money, and energy in a more intentional way. Something is shifting beneath the surface. Move forward with decisions that reflect long-term stability. Aquarius, January 20th through February 18th. Something within you begins to shift, and it's more important than it looks. You may see yourself differently or question roles that no longer fit. This is a longer process, but the awareness starts now. Give yourself space, simplify commitments, and release what feels outdated. And we'll wrap it up with Pisces, February 19th through March 20th. A quieter shift begins beneath the surface, shaping how you process everything. Pay attention to what feels different or unresolved. External pressure may feel heavier or more structured than usual. Don't push through it. Step back and move forward with what supports your energy. And those, my friends, are the horoscopes for Wednesday, May 6th. Now it's time to look at our late-night television choices. On ABC, Jimmy Kimmel. Jimmy's guests tonight are Steve Carell, Mike Tyson, the Avett Brothers, and Mike Patton. On NBC, The Tonight Show with Jimmy Fallon. His guests are Mick Jagger, Brendan Fraser, Kate Mara, and Truno. Over on CBS, Stephen Colbert. The guests tonight are Sally Field, Chris Stapleton, and Stephen's wife, Evie McGee Colbert. Later on NBC, Seth Meyers. His guests are Maya Rudolph and Michael Gandolfini. Later on CBS, Comics Unleashed. Well, tonight we have Joe Apusaker, Kente Scott, Josh Potter, and Takita Love. On Bravo, Watch What Happens Live, Andy's guests are Ella Stiller and Zach Wickham. And finally, on Comedy Central, The Daily Show, the guest tonight is Marla Mandel, and our host is Desi Leidick. Those are the late-night television choices. Now let's take a look at today's almanac. On this day in history, in 1861, Arkansas joins the other states that secede from the Union. That's Arkansas, 1861. 1877, Chief Crazy Horse of the Ogallala Lakota tribe surrendered to U.S. troops in Nebraska. In 1882, President Chester Alan Arthur signed the Chinese Exclusion Act, which barred Chinese laborers from immigrating to the U.S. for 10 years. The act would remain in effect until 1943. In 1889, the Eiffel Tower officially opened to the public as part of the Universal Exposition in Paris, aka the World's Fair. And Eiffel was known for designing railroad bridges, iron railroad bridges before then. 1915, Babe Ruth, who was pitcher for the Red Sox at the time, hit his first major league home run. In 1937, the hydrogen-filled German airship Hindenburg caught fire and crashed while attempting to dock at Lakehurst, New Jersey. 35 of the 97 people on board and one crew member on the ground were killed. In 1940, John Steinbeck was awarded the Pulitzer Prize for his book Grapes of Wrath. And then in 1954, medical student Roger Bannister broke the four-minute mile at a track meet in Oxford, England, finishing in 3 minutes, 59.4 seconds. World record now is 3:43:13. And then, let's see, in 1994, the Channel Tunnel, we also call it the Channel, connecting England and France beneath the English Channel, was officially opened in a ceremony attended by Queen Elizabeth II and French President François Mitterrand. And then we have, in 2023, King Charles III was crowned at Westminster Abbey in a grandiose ceremony replete with pomp and ritual. Charles was the 40th sovereign enthroned in the Abbey, and at the age of 74, the oldest. I missed a couple, so here we go. Back in 2002, SpaceX was founded by Elon Musk. And in 2004, the final episode of Friends aired. Births on this date. In 1856, Sigmund Freud, the neurologist and psychoanalyst, was born. 1931, some call him the greatest of all. Played mostly for the New York and San Francisco Giants. Ended up with the New York Mets. Willie Mays. Say hey, Willie. Happy birthday. Let's see. Bob Seger, the rocker, is 81 today. Tom Bergeron, the TV host, Dancing with the Stars, one of his hosting duties. He's 71. You may have heard of this actor, George Clooney. He's 65. The actor from the movie Precious. Gaborni Sidibe is, she is 43 today. And Sashar Zamata, who appeared on Saturday Night Live, the comedian, is 40. And the rapper Meek Mill is 39 years old today. Happy birthday to them and anyone else celebrating a birthday. And now we're going to head over to the Hartford Courant and check out today's Asking Eric Advice column. Headline today, a grandfather who doesn't like to hold babies frets about bonding. Dear Eric, I have a situation that bothered me for years. I'm a grandfather. I'm going to be 78 this year. I have 5 children and 8 grandchildren. I am not a baby person. I don't like holding them and doing all the things some people do with babies. I don't think it's healthy for parents to pass their babies around the room to be held by strangers in some cases. I am worried I'm not bonding with the infants and feel weird when the parents ask why I don't want to hold or kiss my grandbabies. When they get to be around 6 years old, I like interacting with them. In my generation, the man worked and made the money for the family so they would have a house and what they needed to live comfortably. It was the wife's job to manage the kids. I would like to add, I put all my kids through college with no student loans. Am I weird? Should I try to change? I respect your advice. Signed, Arm's Length Granddad. Dear Granddad, I wouldn't worry so much about weirdness. You're doing what's most comfortable for you with your own body and relationships. And that's totally fine. There are many parents, for example, who let children decide if they want to give hugs and other forms of physical contact, rather than encouraging telling them to. It's about autonomy and what works for the individual and the family, for the most part. It sounds like not holding the babies in your family is working for you. The issue then is the question of bonding. If you feel that something is lacking in your connections to your grandchildren in their early years, there are other ways to address it. First, talk to their parents about your desire to bond with the babies and ask them if there are creative solutions that don't involve holding them. It could be as simple as being next to someone who is holding the baby, holding the infant's hand, or, as they get older, engaging in play with them. Define what bonding means for you and for your family. There are many different developmental stages in childhood and many entry points for bonding. Don't stress too much about missing out on a relatively short stage like infancy. If I may, some of your anxiety may be stemming from your own shifting attitudes about the ways men and women interact with kids. It's healthy to continue to think about and dream about what's possible. It can be good to acknowledge that certain things that worked for you in the past don't work as well now. Do what feels right for you and stay communicative. Those are great steps toward bonding. Our next letter today. Dear Eric, I have realized recently that I talk too much. I don't know if I have always talked too much, whether this is a recent aberrant behavior or not. I have to stop it. During my conversations, I keep telling myself, quit talking. But I just keep going. It's bad in person, but especially seems to be getting worse on phone calls. I just talked to a relative of mine who is also a good friend for 3 hours when I just called to ask her a question. I think in person I am sensitive enough to read people's facial expressions and body language to keep conversations somewhat shorter. On the phone, I pick up on some vocal cues, pause, and try to stop, but just seem to totally lose track of time. Who should I contact for help to stop this behavior? I can't seem to do it myself. Any advice would be greatly appreciated. Signed, Less Talk. Dear Less Talk, ironically, one solution is to talk more, but specifically to a therapist or a coach who can help you dig into this. You will be able to investigate your talking as well as your feelings about it. The latter is probably even more important because you've identified what seems like a problem and yet you feel powerless to stop it. So, it might be a question of perception. Are you really talking a lot, or do you feel self-conscious about your opinions or some other aspect of your personality? It's worth thinking more deeply about. You might also talk about this with your primary care provider. If you are struggling with impulse control or feeling like you can't stop talking no matter what, there might be something going on that requires medical intervention. What's most important is that you share your concerns with someone or multiple people who won't judge you and will listen to the full story. It's not just about biting your tongue harder. The talking might be a clue, and it's worth following up to see where it leads. And that, my friends, is Asking Eric for today. And now to USA Today, a life section, and the movies column. You may have a while back caught Devil Wears Prada. Well, Prada 2 is out, and the headline for this article is Prada 2 ties things up with carbs and other surprises. Spoiler alert, we're discussing major details about the ending of The Devil Wears Prada 2 in theaters now. I'm sure eventually it'll be streaming. Stop reading if you haven't seen the movie yet and don't want to know what happens. There's nothing that a few carbs can't fix. Emily Charlton, Emily Blunt, is back in all her frazzled, vapid glory in The Devil Wears Prada 2, slinging acerbic zingers right and left as she reunites with former Runway magazine colleagues Miranda, Meryl Streep, Andy, Anne Hathaway, and Nigel Stanley Tucci. When we pick up in the sequel, Emily has left Runway to oversee luxury retail at Dior. But midway through the movie, we learn that it wasn't by choice. Years earlier, Miranda pushed her out of the magazine, telling Emily that she didn't have what it takes to rise in the ranks of the esteemed fashion Bible. "You're not a visionary, you're a vendor," Miranda snipes. Thirsty for revenge, Emily enlists her billionaire boyfriend, Benji, played by Justin Theroux, to buy Runway out from under Miranda so that she can run it herself. But Andy and Miranda eventually beat Emily at her own game, finding another wealthy buyer, Sasha, played by Lucy Liu, who outbids Benji for a controlling stake of the publication and its parent company. At the end of the film, Emily shocks Andy when she asks her out to lunch. Emily offers a mea culpa, explaining that even when they were rival assistants at Runway 20 years earlier, she always wanted to be friends. In fact, when Andy first left the magazine, Emily called her to hang out, but Andy didn't pick up. Now single and working at Coach, Emily gets a much-needed pep talk from Andy, who assures her that she doesn't need a man and will always be iconic. And much to Andy's surprise, the once carb-conscious Emily orders a basket of fries for them to share. "Don't you know that shared carbs have no calories?" Emily quips. "I love that scene," Blunt tells USA Today. Emily gets her comeuppance, rightly so, as she claws her way to the top and has to be taken down a peg or two. But even still, there's remorse. She's someone who doesn't apologize terribly well, and it's painful. And yet, I think her and Andy have always had this weird affinity. It's the other love story in the movie, and I find it very touching. As much as these characters get put through the ringer, you deal with elements of forgiveness and recognition, Blunt adds. That scene encapsulated that, and it made me laugh. It was very sweet, and I love doing it with Annie, who's just a great dance partner in that way. Runway's longtime art director, Nigel, also gets closure of sorts with Miranda, as you may remember in the first movie. Miranda sabotaged a lucrative job opportunity for Nigel so she could keep her own position as editor-in-chief. But Nigel kept his head down and remained loyal, telling Andy that when the time is right, she'll pay me back. That moment comes in the sequel as Miranda cedes the spotlight to Nigel during Milan Fashion Week, allowing him to take charge of Runway's fashion show in the face of the brand, even giving the keynote speech. "Have I taken you for granted?" she tells her right-hand man during a quiet, heartwarming aside. In a world where everyone shouts and complains and whines and screws up and tries to cover up, there's you. There's always been you. "I thought that scene was lovely," Tucci says. She has that epiphany, and it comes to him with her heart in hand. He's very moved by it, but he almost doesn't know how to react. It's the same thing in the first film. When he doesn't get the job and has almost no reaction, he's just this person who exists under the surface, but with such dignity, Tucci says, catty but dignified. In an earlier scene of The Devil Wears Prada 2, Andy and Miranda win Sasha's trust by writing an exclusive Runway cover story that sensitively details her high-profile divorce, career, and new engagement. And so, when Sasha later agrees to buy the magazine, Miranda and Andy have hope that she will run the publications with care, even as they concede that working in media in the current landscape is a bit like clinging to the last piece of wood from the Titanic. The final scene is beautiful in its simplicity. All right, remember, spoiler alert, showing Andy, Miranda, and Nigel all working in their offices late at night, uncertain about where the future of journalism is heading, but acknowledging that all you can really do is roll up your sleeves and do the work that feels the most worthwhile to you. It's a bleak yet realistic conclusion, particularly for a big-budget summer movie. I love journalists, and their predicament is very pressing on my house, says screenwriter Aline Brosh McKenna, whose son is in journalism. How does Andy learn to monetize stories? Miranda has the same issue because the nature of advertising has completely changed. Google search has wiped out the entire newsstand. So we wanted to make the most joyful, fun movie that you mainly could. Somebody used to say that when you work on something successful, everybody fights. But when you work on something that's failing, everybody becomes best friend, McKenna adds. These characters are so challenged that it bonds them together. And staying with USA Life section, the streaming preview, Lord of the Flies taps into horror and beauty of the high school classic. Lord of the Flies is so much more than you remember. The classic 1954 William Golding novel has been a staple of high school English classes for decades and one of the most formative works of literature of the 20th century, influencing everything from gender-bent homage, Yellow Jackets on Showtime, to reality TV like CBS's Survivor, to Stephen King. But like so many works of art considered classics and used for pedagogy, Flies can seem like a relic of the past, a curiosity rather than a warning. But in 2026, our modern age, fueled by debates about boyhood and the manosphere, reminders of the precariousness of democracy, the brutality and pointlessness of war, and the very nature of human decorum, there is no wonder Flies is back and in living color. Premiering on Netflix May 4th, after an acclaimed run on the BBC in the United Kingdom this year, Lord of the Flies, and they give it 4 stars, Lord of the Flies is the best show of the year, retelling a story that is desperately trenchant and resonant in 2026. Led by an astounding talented cast of young actors and brought to life with painterly brushstrokes of vivid color and horrifying imagery, Flies is 4 episodes of captivating, edge-of-your-seat horror. Adapted by Jack Thorne, who explored similar themes in 2025's word-of-mouth sensation Adolescence, it is an absolute must-watch, as hard as that watching experience may be. The adaptation is faithful to the original novel, with a few liberties taken here and there to dig further into the psyches of the boys. Each character is drawn with nuance and care, and the actors are wise beyond their years, even as their very youth hammers home the story's themes in a more visceral way that the written word could. These are children, babies. It's an emotional oomph you will not remember from English class. So much of modern TV is fast, clumsy, and overly expository, catered for viewers too distracted by their phones to pay attention. Flies demands that attention and will leave you behind if you aren't all in. It is slow, almost achingly so, to a point where you cannot tear your eyes away from the haunting images. It is a deathly silent in many scenes, a quiet horror that creeps up as the boys lose their grip on polite society and descend into barbarity. We are so sucked in as to be complicit in the baseness of human nature that all leads to violence and depravity. We are Ralph and Jack and Simon and Piggy. We are weak and base, and we are hopeless. Well, my friends, that is all the time we have for Wednesday's edition of the Back Pages. My name is Ned Dunn, wishing you a great day and a better tomorrow.
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3: Hello, and welcome to the Magazine Rack on Chris. I'm Jeff Parkinson.